0: killing of U.S. troops. The military says the latest death on Saturday was in Iraq during the controlled detonation of a downed Iranian drone. And Vice President J.D. Vance and Second Lady Usha Vance have welcomed their fourth child. Their son, Alec Neil Vance, is the first child born to a sitting vice president in more than 150 years. The Vances announced the birth Sunday on social media. The Pentagon has ended its latest rounds of attacks on Iran.
1: The U.S. Central Command released video of U.S. warplanes taking off from a ship, saying it launched airstrikes targeting Iran's paramilitary Revolutionary Guard on Sunday to retaliate for the killing of American troops in Jordan. Two American service members were killed Saturday in an Iranian attack on a base in Jordan, and one is missing. Four others were injured. On Sunday, the U.S. targeted bridges, electrical facilities, and other locations in Iran. Tehran retaliated by hitting power and water treatment plants in Kuwait. I'm Donna Warder.
0: Spain substitute Ferran Torres scored in the 106th minute to give his team a 1-0 win over defending champion Argentina in the World Cup final. Spain was absolutely dominant in terms of possession and shot attempts. Lionel Messi and Argentina found a way to hang on and force extra time, but barely. And in the opening moment of the second 15-minute period of extra time, Torres pounced on a...
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8: Welcome to Focus on the Family's weekend broadcast. 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
9: Yeah, the light came on for me, Jim, when I could start to see these eight emotions as gifts from God. 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Like, don't do that.
8: That's Gabe Lyons, and he and his wife, Rebecca, are our guests today on Focus on the Family with Jim Daly. They're going to offer tools for couples to understand your emotions and to connect with each other better and more deeply. Thanks for joining us. I'm John Fuller.
10: John, I had the chance to speak to Gabe and Rebecca at a conference in Nashville earlier this year, and they shared some powerful insights about the ways your past could still be affecting you and causing conflict in your relationship. And if you just stop and think about that, I think you could probably identify two or three things in your relationship that your past is affecting. And we're all going to hear more from them how to process those experiences with your spouse specifically.
8: Mm-hmm. And Gabe and Rebecca are speakers, writers, and co-hosts of the podcast called Rhythms for Life. And they joined you, Jim, to talk about their book, The Fight for Us. We've got details about the book online. And here now, the conversation with Gabe and Rebecca Lyons.
10: Gabe and Rebecca, welcome to Focus on the Family. It's good to have you back.
11: Oh, it's a joy.
12: Thank you for having us. We love being with you.
10: Now, you know, one of the key things, this is a great marriage book, a great life book, The Fight for Us.
11: I love the idea of fighting for your marriage. It feels like too few of us in the Christian community are willing to do that. So let me ask that bigger question. Why do we give up so easily? Why is our divorce rate 35, 40% in the Christian community?
12: Well, I think people get discouraged easily. I mean, it's hard, right? Marriage has conflict in it. You have arguments with your spouse. You start to get narratives in your head.
11: I've never experienced that.
13: I know. We, though, are professionals at fighting, which felt fitting to write about fighting, because I do think we see the reason why even Christians walk away is that we see each other as the enemy instead of the ultimate enemy, who is really trying to divide us. And so the only power the enemy has over his sons and daughters is he accuses and then gets us to agree.
11: Yeah.
13: And so he might say or plant an intrusive thought that's saying Gabe is not attentive to your needs. He's suppressing you or dismissing you. He's transactional. And then I'll be like, that hurt or that felt that way. And so I'll internalize that and then I'll ruminate on it. And all of a sudden it grows.
11: Yeah. It's so interesting. You write about unhealthy conflict patterns. I mean, this is it. This is where everybody needs to lean in.
13: Right.
11: Because every marriage experiences that. There's just things that we do that we learn from our childhood, typically, that we build on in our adult years. What was happening for you, particularly, Rebecca, where you were experiencing that with Gabe?
13: Yeah, so we had something that we had cultivated without intention called the dysfunctional dance. And it was triggered by these emotions, and it was silent, intense, avoidant, and anxious. And the more we talked to other couples about it, we found this was a trend. The silent was always triggered by hurt, like some form of hurt that was never expressed or repaired that started to grow into resentment or bitterness. And so we just kind of said, agreed with it is what it is, and we moved on. The intense one is the one that really was ours.
12: We're good at this.
13: And that's triggered by anger. That's, you know, and the scriptures say, in your anger, do not sin. So it's okay to go, there could be a righteous anger around some of the things that we feel like we might not be honoring in one another or recognizing well in one another. But again, anger unexpressed is toxic. And so we have to express it. So the intense one is one. And as we've pulled so many marriages, intense is like the top one and silent is second. So those extremes, but there's also avoidant and anxious. Avoidant is triggered by guilt and anxious is triggered by fear. And so these are all stress responses, and they happen so much in the margins, the transitions, because the bottom line is we're rookies. Like we've never, you know, before kids had kids, we never had special needs kids till we entered that. We had never, you know, did a cross country move, and then there's stressors there, and then launching kids and kids getting married and going off to college. And we realized that we saw every transition differently based on our origin, which created stress, which created conflict. Because we're rookies.
11: Well, how long have you been married? You're not rookies.
13: 28 years.
11: I mean, but you look great. Don't get me wrong. But 28 years. Yeah. You're kind of moving into the MVP category.
13: Well, I just felt like the first time we tried everything in whatever season we were in, we missed each other a little bit.
11: Let me ask you. Yeah, which is good. And, you know, people are hearing the definitions and kind of, okay, that's me. That's my husband, whatever.
13: Yeah.
11: I do feel like there can be some gender application to this. I'm not sure, but I look at the silent marriage. I would have thought that was first, though, but you're saying the intense marriage is first.
13: Right. Or maybe they recognize that and then they grow silent over time.
11: And I think that, there's not any one thing. You just don't fall in one bucket and stay there. Mm-hmm. But the silent marriage I kind of see as a husband's domain, because we're little boys. I don't know that we truly ever emotionally grow up. So when we are wounded, or we're frustrated, we tend to pull out of the battle. Yep. Gabe, was that
12: yours? No, it's true. And I think for men, we want to de-escalate. We don't want to get so angry and puffed up. So we tend to just turn inward. And we don't, you know, it's intimidating when your wife's really great with emotions, understands emotions, can communicate to you the 100 different emotions she's experienced over the last few days. And yet as a husband, I know there was many times I was at a loss of words. I didn't have the same feelings, the same emotions that would lead her to feel disconnected because I couldn't relate. And so I think for a lot of men, this journey towards understanding our feelings, realizing that they're valuable, they're not just soft things that you should avoid or you should press down, but you should learn how to express them. Because when I started to do that, that's when we began to have better conversations. I'm still not an expert the way Rebecca would be. And I think most husbands need to feel comfortable. Like, you're probably never going to be that. But to just spend some time and energy learning how to relate is going to open up a whole new dimension of the relationship instead of going silent. Because when we go silent, what happens is we stop talking. And Rebecca and I have learned this time and time again. If we're not talking, we're not healing.
11: Right.
12: And so a marriage that stops talking, over time, the silence becomes resentment, the resentment becomes contempt. And as we know from Gottman and others, contempt is the marriage killer.
11: Yeah.
12: And so we want to avoid that at all costs by getting the conversation moving again.
11: Yeah, no, I can appreciate that. And I think men, we struggle. You know, a vulnerable example of that, Gene's second brother committed suicide probably 4 years ago. Wow. And it was one where it was heavy, right?
13: Yeah.
11: Rightfully,
13: yeah.
11: Understandably. Mm-hmm. But as the months went by, I remember talking to Gene, and my experience in life was losing my mom at 9 and my dad at 11.
13: Yeah.
11: You got to pick yourself up. You got to go because we can't just sit here. And I was giving her that speech. You know, the husband speech, we got to get up, we got to go, we need to deal with this. And she just looked at me and said, you know, Jim, not everybody's wired like you.
12: Yeah.
11: I'm not wired like you. And you got to choose to sit in this grief with me or just keep moving. And it scared me.
12: Right.
11: It literally, it was like one of the few times in my life I was fearful. Mm. Like, what do I do?
12: Yeah.
11: I didn't know what to do, Gabe.
12: Well, I think as husbands, we do freeze in those moments. We know we're supposed to be feeling something.
11: Right.
12: But like, you're like, is this on? And I remember in a counseling session I was having at one point, having a conversation, the counselor just asked me a simple question about how I was feeling about our marriage and our family. I responded and he says back to me, Gabe, I feel like I'm talking to an Excel spreadsheet. And I go, well, wait, is that a compliment? I mean, I love Excel spreadsheets. This is how I
11: can do
12: like,
11: that.
12: Budget. I love like analyzing logic. And he goes, no, this is not a compliment. Like that distance between your head and your heart.
11: Yeah.
12: If we can't work on that to where when Rebecca's expressing need, you can't meet her in that space, then there's going to always be a disconnect. And that really began a journey for me of deciding I'm going to better understand emotions so I can at least start that journey towards better connection with my wife.
11: It's so good, but it can be scary, but it's so good on the other end of the reward of that intimacy.
13: Right.
11: Yeah. Let me ask you go ahead.
13: I was just going to say emotion is energy in motion and it's given to us by God, right? You know, you think of David, God's bestie, a man after his heart. And if David wasn't emotional, I don't know who was, right? Because he lamented before God, he praised, he danced, he rejoiced. And I think there was a fullness because out of the heart, right? He wasn't betraying the heart. And when we suppress emotion, we betray our hearts. But the scriptures tell us that out of the heart, the mouth speaks and it's the wellspring of life. So it's the source of life. And so recognizing that the heart needs to be in tune, right? Like it's part of the soul, the mind, will, and the emotions, that it needs to be in tune with the spirit and going, oh, grief, if Jesus was a man of sorrows, well acquainted with grief, then grief and living through grief, you know, he comforts us so we can comfort others. Like this is part of God's design. And so I think part of it is a recovery of that, not in a way that emasculates men, but gives them the fullness of understanding, like there's a wellspring that comes from our recognition of that emotion.
11: There's also a deep honesty with what I see David, you know, as humanity. He seems to be a really straightforward, honest person. And you often have to ask yourself, I have, like, Lord, he made the big errors, and yet you say he has a heart after you.
12: Yeah.
11: How do I reconcile that, Lord?
13: Yes.
11: And I think it's in the space you're saying.
13: Well, he withheld nothing from God.
11: It was all out there.
13: Yeah. And vulnerability is a risk, you know? And I think for men and for women, that can be the reason why we don't go there, because maybe we were vulnerable in our past and we were betrayed or silenced.
11: All the things that create
13: and
11: that.
13: So then that puts that wall up like you. I can understand, like, hey, as a child, I needed to disassociate for survival. But sometimes the skills we learn as children don't serve us as adults.
11: Definitely not.
13: Right? Yeah. So it's coming back to that, like that younger version of yourself and going, how does God want to continue to reveal what he wants to heal even as I become an adult?
11: Yeah. So with the silent marriage, the intense marriage, the avoidant marriage, the anxious marriage, and you know, I think people need to get a copy of the book to read more about that. We're not going to cover it all right here. But how do we avoid those behaviors so that we have a stronger marriage? Just, you know, kind of the $1 million question in the first 15 minutes here.
13: Yeah, it's basically what we call notice and name, right? Because there is an emotion behind our triggered reaction. So often we focus on behavior management.
11: Right.
13: We erupt or we're silent and we finally come back together and like, I'm sorry for how I handled that. But we never go to root cause. Like, why was that so triggering? Why is this topic on money so triggering or sex so triggering or parenting so triggering to me? There's probably, you know, in psychology, that popular phrase says everything hysterical is historical. So where has this bumped up against us in the past that has been a trigger that we kind of really respond to? The amygdala goes offline, fight, fight, freeze. All the cortisol is, you know, that stress hormone is surging. It takes 4 hours to leave our system. We've got to get to the root cause. And so what we have encouraged a lot of people to do, when you take 15 minutes apart, you de-escalate, you get with the Lord, God, show me what you want me to know about this. Like, is there more to this topic that just keeps becoming friction for us?
11: Yeah.
13: And then coming back and asking God to just show us places of pain, places of wounding in our past that he wants to heal, so that when we talk about parenting, we're in unity. When we talk about money, there's an honoring and a showing of empathy to one another, because our origin stories didn't look the same, which does now reflect in why we see things differently.
11: You know, and so much of what you're saying, for some people, wow, that sounds like a lot of work.
13: Yeah, that's true.
11: And it is.
13: Yeah.
11: But it's good work.
13: Yeah. It's confession. It's like a rhythm of confession.
11: Right. And the intimacy gained in that is what the goal is, right? That you are one flesh.
12: Yeah. If you have a vision and understand, you know, God gave me Rebecca because she was going to likely be the healing agent embodied. Right. He was going to use to help me grow closer to him, to better understand my story, my blind spots. Instead of seeing her as the enemy, this is what happens in the fight. We see each other as the enemy versus recognizing if she's curious, which she's been with me, like she's asked me better questions than anybody's ever asked me about my childhood, about the story wow. I've lived, which helps reveal to me all kinds of new things with someone with insight that I need to unpack and process and bring to God. And then I can do the same with her.
11: Yeah.
12: I can bring curious questions. And so we invite couples to say, hey, instead of the stalemate, let's re-enter the relationship with curiosity, understanding that what's going on behind the dance is deep pain, deep hurt, and you're the person, you're the one that God can use to help reveal and help see that healed.
11: Yeah. Now, you've written the book, so I get to ask these questions. There's an example of that in the book that you talked about. I think in the area where you allowed busyness and distractions to keep you from connecting with Rebecca.
12: Yeah, I call
11: so it. So I could say amen to this. So.
12: Well, I call it the dopamine of distraction. You know,
11: dopamine it's like, of distraction.
12: You know, we get that dopamine hit from activity, production. And that was kind of how I've went through my life. My career was just, I stayed busy. I always had something on the calendar, didn't like a lot of time to just sit idle or quiet. And that's what was ultimately tripping me up in our marriage, because I wasn't creating the space for Rebecca and I to have time for those types of intimate conversations. I mean, these conversations do take time. It is work. And many of us just want to avoid it, like I did. So playing golf was way more fun, you know, for 5 hours than sitting with Rebecca and having a deep dialogue about my history growing up and the trauma related to that I experienced that was impacting us. And so I think as we move into this, especially as men, we want to just take account that we're giving the time necessary to this relationship, that we're saying we're going to prioritize our relationship. And we encourage couples to look at the next year ahead and say, we're going to give this a year of just investment, of higher priority, maybe canceling some other things on the social calendar, and giving ourselves some space to do this kind of work together.
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11: You know, one thing that as helpful as having good friends that can help you in that way. And this fits here. I was going to talk to you about this a little later, but I have a friend, Randy, and you know, we're just talking about that intimacy and how to develop that emotional intimacy with your wife, because it is a stumbling block for us. Yeah. We can go play golf for 5 hours, come home, and Gene will say to me, "So how's Bob's marriage?" Because they're struggling. And I'll say, "Yeah, it never came up." Yeah. But he does have a new driver.
13: Yeah. Exactly.
11: Yeah, 5 hours.
13: I'm not sure if that's related.
11: And what's
13: weird
11: is, like, she is dumbfounded. Like, you could be with that guy for 5 hours and his life didn't come up.
12: Right.
11: Yeah. Who wants to talk about that? But that's part of it. So this friend, Randy, he and I were talking about how to deepen that emotional moment. And he said to me, he goes, "Well, why don't you treat that time with Gene like you would prep for a broadcast?" Mm-hmm. And I went, whoa.
12: Right.
11: Because I spend time, you know, reading a book, looking at questions that are prepared, all the connections of that, I know your story because I've been briefed and read it. And I thought, what a great example for me, at least in what I do, to have that same intensity.
12: I do that
11: to
12: too,
11: do prep.
12: I will now on my iPhone, I'll put in the notes questions to ask Rebecca when we're having dinner one night. And it feels dumb to do that. Like,
13: I love it.
11: I was going to say, I'm like,
13: to do you that? Prepared for us?
11: But she kind of lit up when you said that.
12: I know. But I think it's okay. Guys need to feel that permission. Like, hey, when you hear an interesting thought or you're learning or you're listening or reading a book, think about a question you could discuss as a couple. This for Rebecca does enliven the relationship. Yeah. It shows interest into her. You know, the definition some have used of intimacy is into
13: me
12: you see.
11: Yeah.
12: Right. And
11: yeah.
12: like you can only do that through some good conversation.
11: Yeah. That's so, so good. Let me ask you about the list of emotions. So we're putting out the list of questions. I mean, list of emotions that we need to be aware of that, we can communicate better. Yeah. What do you think, Rebecca?
13: Well, we take this from Dr. Chip Dodd in his book, The Voice of the Heart. And the 8 primary feelings are hurt, lonely, sad, anger, fear, shame, guilt, and glad. Gabe would have thought that I was an ocean of emotion with 1,000 feelings because of all of those 8, they each kind of encapsulate it's kind of like the notes on the scale, the primary notes or the 4 primary colors. There's so many things that come under that. Like you say, what are you feeling? He's like, I'm frustrated. I'm like, well, that's under anger. But often we don't know what we're feeling. And there were years where I would ask Gabe, I'm like, well, what do you feel? He's like, I don't know. Like, he wouldn't even be able to name one or recognize. He's like, I'm not feeling anything. I'm like, well, you seem kind of frustrated. You seem angry. Yeah. It's like, no, I'm not angry. I'm just frustrated. You know, so it just felt like a little bit of a loop.
11: Yeah.
13: But the emotions are being triggered by something. And again, like we said, if it's something historical, then maybe we've had this fight for a while, or maybe, you know, I would just give an example for us, like, the feeling of fear, right? You know, the fear, there's an impairment to every emotion, Dr. Chip says, but then there's also a gift. So fear, you know, the impairment is anxiety. It's imagining a future without God in it. Mm. But the redemption of fear, the scriptures say the fear of the Lord is the beginning of wisdom. So a named and confessed fear to Gabe goes from anxiety that might be ruminating in my head to wisdom on how can we come together around something that you're that's concerning.
11: Yeah.
12: And the light came on for me, Jim, when I could start to see these 8 emotions as gifts from God. Cause I grew up in a home where crying was off limits. Like you don't do that.
13: Well, he was told it means you're feeling sorry for yourself.
11: Wow.
12: Yeah. And so if you grow up like a lot of people did, I mean, our parents didn't have these emotional health conversations. Right. Most of them didn't.
13: Right.
12: There wasn't a language for this. A lot of our parents were in the silent generation. They just like did their work, provided for the family. And, and you, that's how you did it. I think for me to understand emotions are actually a positive that God's given us, even though they might sound negative. Sadness. I don't want to feel sadness. Well, I should feel sadness. I feel sad that my mother passed away recently.
13: Yeah, that's appropriate.
12: Yeah, right. Sadness is that's honoring. Grief. It's honoring the memory of someone.
11: You know, and that's so good. Most of this is the tools to be able to do this, right? Yeah. It's, and what we found, we have something called Hope Restored, which is a 4-day intensive. It can be tailored for different days, et cetera. But the one that is the workhorse is a 4-day intensive. It's like 36 hours of counseling right in a row.
12: Yeah.
11: Sunday night, Monday, Tuesday, Wednesday, Thursday lunch. It has a post 2-year 81% success rate.
13: Amen. Praise
11: and about
13: God.
11: 30% of the couples coming already have divorce papers in hand.
13: Wow.
11: What's so interesting about that and the predictability of it, it's exactly what you guys are saying. Sunday is rough. Monday is rough. Tuesday is rough because all the stuff is coming out.
13: Yeah.
11: Stuff that the couples don't even know about each other. And then Wednesday, the healing starts. Mm-hmm. Thursday, the Holy Spirit just like stamps it. And I think that's why it's got such a high success rate, because you loved each other at one time.
13: Right.
11: And it's undoing the woundedness, the pain that we've inflicted on each other.
13: Right.
11: And learning how to do this in a more healthy way.
12: Yeah.
13: Well, the reason we continue the dysfunctional dance is there's a secondary gain. We get to avoid the pain, right?
11: Yeah.
13: We just get triggered. We repeat. But you're right. If we actually go, we're scared of something that's like you felt like this feels off limits. This feels like this could be a black hole. We might really lose each other because it's just too painful to go back to.
11: Right.
13: But with God's help, right? He exposes and resurfaces and heals. And that's the only way to move forward.
11: Yeah.
12: And Rebecca and I do retreats. We just came off last week, six couples. That was 4 days going deep with them in the midst of their pain. And the thing that happened by the end, like you said, by the 30% of this, you start to see couples realize, wait, you're not my enemy.
11: Right.
12: And I also am not going to try to make you in my image. Like God's given us two distinct personalities. We that doesn't mean one's right or wrong. We're just different. And the more we can learn to respect the differences and see how God's created a gift in our marriage, then there's hope again.
13: Yeah.
12: And they start to dream again, and they go back to those dating years and those falling in love years, and they start to reimagine.
13: Yeah.
12: God does have a vision here, and I need to just forgive and move forward with his help, you know, to support
13: and you're
12: us.
13: Watching the heart soften. You're watching the tears begin to flow. You're watching like unity and prayer just transform within 3 to 4 days.
11: It's so amazing.
13: It's so beautiful.
11: Gabe, in the book, you talked about dropping, I think, your son off at camp and you're in the middle of this emotional kind of review. How did that connect to your marriage with Rebecca? What was the Lord showing you?
12: Well, my counselor had said, look, you're having a hard time having tears because I hadn't cried in a decade. And he said, I want you to pay attention the next time you do have tears. It was a few months later. I'm dropping my son at camp. He's 12 years old. Driving away, I am crying for like an hour. I can't stop crying. Well, the signal for me was to go back and go, why is this so traumatic for me? Like, what am I feeling? And it took me back to a really hard time in my story when I was 12. And I hadn't put any of this together till I started a process. But in my origin story, it was at a camp type environment where I had a youth pastor that really created a trauma moment for me. But I realized from that moment on, that's where I started to turn my heart off, because I trusted this youth pastor. This was a mentor to me. It was somebody that I had shared more with than I had ever shared, probably with my parents. All of a sudden, I get harmed in that. And so when Rebecca and I were finally able to start processing that, I realized I'm in tears right now because I'm scared for my own son. I'm dropping him off at a camp. It's an environment. It's where this trauma happened to me. And it was the tears, though, that led me down the journey to better understand and give weight to the story I'd lived through and the story that I'd really tried to suppress, not talk about, make it go away, keep moving forward. And yet it was what was really locking me up and my inability to connect at the heart level with Rebecca.
14: What an impactful story from Gabe Lyons. And it's pretty inspiring when a couple is willing to push on through, to work through the hard things together, and to really give all of those to the Lord. And Jim, I'm glad we got to hear the first part of the conversation. I'm looking forward to the next part.
11: Well, I'm grateful for Gabe's vulnerability. You know, it's hard for guys to be that vulnerable. It's not an excuse. It just is true. And to hear him search his own heart to find the depth that was required there. Of course, Rebecca, his wife's pulling that out. Come on, Gabe, connect with me. Boy, do I know that feeling with Gene and I. Same thing. He was describing something that many of us experience, which is how the past tends to show up in the present. And for those of you who are tipping into this, I hope the conversation has helped you understand the conflict in your marriage. And I want to encourage you to listen to the next episode to hear Gabe and Rebecca talk more about developing community and honoring one another. We have so many resources here at Focus on the Family to support you in your relationship. 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If you're hurting because you are dealing with a crisis in your marriage, I want to encourage you to check our Hope Restored Marriage Intensives. 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
12: That created a year where I now look back and call it the year of Rebecca. But it was, at the time, it was just, I'm going to give intentional time. I'm going to make sure on Saturday mornings, I take the kids. She goes out with a friend and gets to dream a little bit.
14: Well, that's Gabe Lyons talking about a season in which he prioritized his wife. And Gabe and Rebecca are with us once again on today's Focus on the Family with Jim Daly.
18: John, as I shared yesterday, I was able to have a wonderful conversation with Gabe and Rebecca at a conference in Nashville earlier this year. On yesterday's episode, they shared about understanding the ways your past is impacting your marriage. So if you didn't listen to it, go back and listen through the Focus on the Family app if you missed it. Today's episode will include insights on navigating conflict over money, creating a support system for your marriage, and investing in each other so you can both enjoy life to the fullest. That sounds good.
14: It does, yeah. And Gabe and Rebecca are very winsome. They're speakers, writers, and co-hosts of the podcast Rhythms for Life. And this conversation was based on their book, The Fight for Us. And we've got details about it, of course, online. Here now, more of Jim's conversation with Gabe and Rebecca.
11: Gabe and Rebecca, it's great to have you back.
13: Oh, thanks so much for having us.
11: Rebecca, you share in the book, connecting like spending issues.
13: Yeah.
11: I mean, this is the wide variety of things that we're talking about. Something of a sexual nature, and then you're talking about, you know, what made you anxious about spending money.
13: You know, it's wild. We have found in all the marriages we've counseled that the top two arguments are sex and money.
11: Yeah, and we found the same.
13: Yeah, isn't that wild? So I'm like, oh, well, we got some stories for both of those things. And because that's where we kind of find our identity and security sometimes in just the way, like whether that was a healthy or a very toxic version of that. So I grew up in a home with two Christian school teachers as parents. I got to go to these schools because it was free tuition, but definitely it was a more elite school, but I was wearing all homemade stuff and, you know, eating, you know, leftovers for lunch.
12: You even wore culottes.
13: I wore culottes because it was Fundamental Baptist. Come on. That's when skirts and shorts are trying to be the same thing, but it doesn't work.
11: I'm laughing because Jean just told me a story in elementary school. She took a safety pin to make culottes out of her dress because all the cool girls had culottes. So she was kind of like in your butt.
13: That's commitment. I love it. Well, you know, my mom's dad left when she was two. She didn't really know him or meet him until she got married. And so she very much was a survivor. And then my dad struggled with mental health stuff starting with midlife. And so my mom was kind of a provider, primary provider, you know, into my adult years, teen and adult years. I watched my dad have a mental breakdown when I was a senior in high school. So the bottom line is money was tight. they would always talk about money being tight. We got double coupon Tuesdays every Tuesday.
11: Yep.
13: They sent me to Liberty, which was such a gift to college, but there was only money for the first year with a bunch of scholarships. And so then I was just going to have to go back home. Well, at that time, my first year after school, I had made my faith my own. God had gotten so loud in my ear. He was just transforming me. And I thought, oh man, I'm going to have to just go back home. And instead I just became that girl that went to stood in line at that financial aid office. And I said, I will do anything. I will work two jobs. I will. Yeah. So I had a job on campus. I had a job off campus, full loads to finish in 3 years to save more money. Because if you took more credits, it didn't cost more money. Like I was just this survivor.
11: Yeah.
13: Because to me, money meant freedom. It meant I got to stay and learn communications. I got to do all the classes that were so inspiring. I got to be independent. And so ultimately, God was so kind to provide. And then God gave me a job right out of school. And then I had to pay for our wedding and like just all the things. But what it money began to be like the savior or the rescue for me. Or the like, if that's lacking, then the bottom falls out. So that was true in college, but it's not true today. But still, I found myself going, Gabe, how much did you pay for those eggs? Like, what's the price per ounce? Like, I still was living throughout our whole marriage in a scarcity mindset. It didn't matter how much money we were making. I'm like, oh, we can't spend that. Like
11: But it makes sense.
13: There was a fear that like, hey, when this all goes away or the bottom drops out.
11: Right.
13: I'm back to that girl standing in that line.
11: Yeah.
13: And I didn't realize that till like a couple years ago. Because I felt shame. Like, why am I acting so dumb and controlling about money? And Gabe got in his mercy. He's like, yeah, you need to go work on that.
12: Super compassionate.
13: Yeah.
11: Well, but let me ask you this, because this, you know, this is one of the top things in marriages for all different reasons and all different descriptions.
13: Yeah.
11: How did you respond to that, Gabe? I mean, Rebecca coming to you and say, how much did you spend per ounce on that?
12: Annoyed.
11: Angry. I appreciate that. Yeah, I mean,
12: it was like, I have no
11: what
12: idea.
11: What are you like, talking about?
13: He's like, we have the money.
12: Yeah. I thought it was just like an overreach, but it was happening so consistently. I wasn't sure what to do about it, you know, except to keep some conversations just off limits. We just won't talk about that. Or I'll try to.
11: So the silent.
12: Yeah.
11: Or I'll let's try to go silent
12: in
11: that.
12: Your game. Like yeah. I'll remember what the ounces are next time and I'll try to tell you. But ultimately that led to us more faking it than getting to the roots, which once she did, it opened a whole new door for our relationship to realize that origin was what was impacting her. It gave me compassion for her. It let me know that what is she feeling in those moments is actually deeply rooted and comes from somebody who appreciates the value of the dollar, which is valuable to us and our family and how we raise our kids.
11: Yeah, I could see that.
12: In a way that it wasn't to me.
11: Yeah. Rebecca, in that way, what, I mean, Gabe is describing it, but what, where'd you find that freedom? Where did you get
13: the revelation of that? I literally went to the Lord and I go, God, why is this always a thing? You know, why does this have a grip? Because that's what bondage is. It's like a certain topic just keeps coming back and you feel enslaved. And you're like, I don't know why I do. You know, Paul's like, I don't know why I do. I don't want to do.
11: Yeah.
13: I don't want to act. And I think that that happens in the bedroom for a lot of couples. Like they're enslaved. They don't feel the freedom to just confess. Like, I don't know why I don't desire you. I don't know why I avoid this. If we could just go to the Holy Spirit and go, God, would you please just show me the places of pain that are connected here? Because this is deep. This is deep stuff that we just don't really want to visit. But in the revelation of it, it was so freeing. I was like, okay, I'm not crazy. I mean, while I feel very crazy about the price of eggs, they're now it now at least makes some form of sense to where I go, I have compassion for who she was. I asked God to do the healing work so that I don't function as an orphan versus a daughter spirit, right? That I don't function out of scarcity versus abundance. And that's a daily decision, but God has done the work now. And there's not this constant chronic thing that we don't know why it's happening.
11: Would you say you're attentive to that emotion when you feel it? Like you can capture it. It's kind of like we speak words that we wish we could take back.
12: Yeah.
11: So in your thought process, when you start feeling that insecurity, you're able to grab it and contain it and not let it manage you.
13: Yeah. I think with everything, renewing the mind is a daily choice. It's like, Lord, am I going to invite you, Holy Spirit, into my thought life right now that's starting to spin up into anxiety or control? And that can still happen no matter how healed we are. because the triggers of the enemy are still going to be there. He still wants to divide. We have a book out. He wants to divide us now. He wants to divide us after we led a 4-day intensive. Like, he's not going to stop because he hates family. He hates marriage. But as a result of that, as long as we keep going, Holy Spirit, would you show me what I need to surrender to you right now and receive the grace and mercy? And God has just been so gracious. It's kept us very tender, but it's also kept us together and tethered.
11: You know, one of the things I so appreciate about both of you is your intentionality. I mean, it you strike me as the couple that if there's a problem, you're gonna work spiritually to get to a better place. Not every couple has that desire for whatever reason.
12: Yeah.
11: And in that context, let's assume one spouse is in. You know, they want to find solutions. They're desperate.
13: Yeah.
11: They're feeling lonely. They're feeling all those emotions like, I don't know this person I've married. And they're not getting the response. It's like, I'm comfortable. Let's just keep going this way. And you're not able to move.
13: Yeah.
11: What do you suggest to that spouse to hang in and keep trying?
12: Well, because marriage is two becoming one, I think the spouse that is feeling that and has a continued burden, they're feeling the sense of longing for their spouse, but they're not getting reciprocation. The first thing is humility. It's prayer. I mean, it's all the things we would know, like to begin with. But the second thing is being willing to raise the longing and desire you have for your spouse. I think lots of times the divide keeps growing because one of the spouses isn't willing to just take the risk to say, hey, I need you. I long for you. I long for this to be the way it once was. I know I've contributed to this distance in some way. And if a spouse can take responsibility for the area that they've contributed, they might think in their own mind, look, I'm like 2% of the problem here. My spouse is 98% of the issue. We would invite you to ask the Holy Spirit, like Rebecca said, investigate my heart. Where have I built up walls? Where do I actually have a spirit of resistance towards this person? And once that's revealed, confess that to your spouse. Start with humility, confess it to one another, and you'll be amazed at how that can tenderize the other person's heart and just create enough of an opening to begin a new type of conversation that maybe they're not experiencing today.
11: No, it's really good because we use so many cliches, you know, own your own stuff, don't own, but this is what that means.
12: Yeah.
11: Like, don't project their problem. Don't talk about their problem. Yeah. Talk about what you can bring in. Humility is always a good place to start. Let me ask you about your son, Cade. He has Down syndrome. How old is Cade now?
13: He's 25.
11: 25.
13: We've been parents a long time. made us a mom and dad. Yeah.
11: I remember talking to you guys all those years ago. I mean, that was amazing. Yeah. How has that impacted your marriage?
13: Yeah. Honestly, that was year three. I was 26. He was 25. And there's a high divorce rate with parents with special needs. God in his mercy turned us toward one another because we were young. We had no idea. Again, rookies, no idea what we're doing. And that was actually a fortifying thing where our perspective shifted overnight. Like, the things we used to think were important kind of went back burner. The things we'd avoided, even special needs families, they became front and center. And so God shifted us that way. And I believe God gave us Cade because he knew 13 years later there would be a joy. And this time we would get to choose Down syndrome, which is why we adopted our little girl from China.
11: Oh my, she has Down syndrome.
13: Yeah. Wow. So she's 12. And so there are now our Down syndrome bookends, and she is every bit her name. She's a joy bomb that goes off in our home. She's a cheerleader and she just makes sure everybody knows. And so we're full nesting now with a 25-year-old and a 12-year-old with Down syndrome. And they have probably impacted us more and given us a vision of the kingdom of God than anything else we've touched.
11: Describe that, because most people don't touch this area.
13: Yeah.
11: They don't have this situation. Why would you say that?
13: Because they are the barometer of our home. They can tell when there's tension. They
11: feel it.
13: Yes. Yeah. They absorb it and they're like, Daddy, be nice to mommy. And then she'll go, spank. Like, just kidding. And of course, she can get away with anything with Gabe. But they also are very present. They're not stressed about the political climate. You know, they're just about what is happening right now. Who's coming over? What friends can we be with? What fun thing can we do? They really keep us tethered in ways that I think sometimes the mind can spin out a little bit.
12: Yeah, I think that's the ability to be present is crucial with them. And that helps us. And it also, as Rebecca said, the word tether, I think, has been important for us. I mean, we look back over 25 years since Cade was born. There's certainly been limitations in our schedule, trips we can go on that some of our friends are able to do and we can't, or even like not being empty nesters. Like, we understand what our future looks like, but we see it as a grace that God's given us, that's kept us local, tethered amongst a strong community, slower. We've learned patience, like fruits of the spirit. I probably would have never learned 100%. Without this life. And so that's why we're grateful for it.
13: I think, God's used them in spite of us, because we are both kind of hard charging. We're both very driven. And the Lord's like, I'm going to give you something that's really going to round that out so that you are near some still waters, some quiet waters, and some green pastures. And they are. I mean, they will smell the roses and they will take their sweet time. And it has been so good for us and our spiritual disciplines. And it's helped our marriage, because we're both like, we're doing this together. We said yes to joy in our late 40s. I mean, we're old. We're in our 50s now. And so we're like, you know, we need each other. And that has been such a beautiful thing.
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14: Thanks for listening to Focus on the Family. 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
11: I want to talk also, before we end, about cultivating strong community. This is probably another one of those modern problems that, you know, we hit the garage door button, we go in, we don't really know our neighbors, if we're honest. I mean, Gene and I try to do that and take care of the widow across the street and shovel the driveway and bring her something baked that Gene might do. But by and large, we don't really know our community well. Yeah. So speak to the strong things we should be doing as Christians in our community.
12: Well, and that's how marriages, I believe, survive during the season we're in and ahead, is you can't do life alone. You do need other couples around. We lived in New York City for a season.
11: That's quite a few couples around.
12: Yeah, there's a lot of couples
11: crowded.
12: Around.
13: But you're still lonely, though.
12: But it can be very lonely if you're not with people that you're aligned with in terms of your worldview, your faith, how you're raising your children. And that was part of an impetus for us to move from New York City back to the Tennessee area, was we wanted to be around a church, community, school alignment, because we knew how much that would strengthen our marriage versus being on our own. But you're right. In this age, a lot of couples are trying to do all of this on their own. They don't realize other couples are struggling. And when you get people together in a small group, in a community, and you open up, this is what Rebecca and I's experience has been. Yeah. When we share vulnerably what we've been sharing with you today, you start to see people look up again and go, wow, we're not the only ones dealing with this. Because the way the enemy wants us to think is that your marriage is in a crisis. You married the wrong person. But we want to encourage you. You can do it. And you can't do it alone. You've got to create community around your marriage.
13: And the only way you create community is create some form of overlapping thing on a consistent basis. Like, community needs presence, proximity, and permanence. So this idea of going, like, it's not just going to happen like going to dinner once a quarter.
11: Right.
13: Like, so who in your life are you overlapping? So we had to get a little more deliberate, you know, as full nesters. We're like, what can we do in our community? So he started a men's Bible study every week. 50 guys. It's every Tuesday for 8 years. It's not like a short thing. Like, it's just a commitment, and people come and go, but it's like, it's always there. And when you open the word together, that opens the heart as well to one another. So then I followed as a submissive wife. Three years ago, I started one for women, and we just met this morning before I came down. And the beautiful thing about opening the word and letting the word kind of wrestle in the context of a group is that vulnerability just happens.
11: Yeah.
13: And then prayer happens, and then God's rescue happens, and marriages in this group have been saved. They have been restored. They have been healed. Wombs that couldn't have babies, they're now having babies. We call it the birthing room now. So this is just the beautiful power of just being this household of faith. And we're doing it in practical, tactical ways, but we're also like grounded in faith and the unity of that. And it's just been transformative. Like, we feel so tethered to community now and now. Nashville. Yeah. And that's just one small little way.
11: Well, and it's such a great community for believers. I mean, it kind of fits, right? Yeah. And it knits together, but you had to get up and move.
13: Yeah.
11: Right. You know, and you know, that's a big step.
12: Yeah. But wherever anyone's at, what we have found in this current age, if you're willing to open the Bible and say, hey, do you guys want to get into the Bible together? Like, the hunger for the Bible right now is amazing. So I would invite any couple who's feeling lonely. That's I don't good. Care what city you're in.
11: Yeah.
12: Find another friend or two. Cause for me, like, Bible study started with just three other guys. It wasn't a big thing. It was like, no, we want community. Let's see community through the Word of God and how we're processing our marriages, our families, but also the culture that we're all trying to live amongst. And I think that has been the glue that's bound us together and given us the conviction to make the hard decisions that's required to be a couple that's going to fight for their marriage.
11: You know, one of the interesting things with divorce statistics right now, I think the New York Times said it was the graying of divorce. Mm. So the couples that have been married 30, yeah. 40 years, the kids are grown, they're out of the house, and they look at each other and say, I really don't know you anymore, and I really don't like you anymore. And mostly women are the ones filing. Let me ask you about how you guys have dealt with the early stages of your marriage, Rebecca, where you were supportive of Gabe and everything he was doing, which is awesome. And then it kind of turned a little corner where, Gabe, you've become supportive of Rebecca and what she would like to do.
12: Yeah.
11: Describe that and the importance of it.
12: Well, it happened for us as our third child entered kindergarten, and Rebecca was finally in this moment where there was going to be a little more time during the day because our kids were at school. And it started a new conversation for us. I realized she'd been supporting me so faithfully and sacrificially for years in my career as we had launched our organization, Think. And she had given a lot to that while raising kids. And it started to dawn on me that I need to give as much attention to Rebecca's gifts, her calling, her purpose, her passion, as she's given to me.
11: Yeah.
12: She was going through a season where there was more anxiety taking place. And one of the learnings from that, from Viktor Frankl, was just understanding that sometimes anxiety is coming from unfulfilled responsibility.
11: Interesting.
12: And I wanted to better understand, are there things you feel like are unfulfilled that you are to do in the world that you've in some ways had to set aside because you've been so committed to me, so committed to our family? And so that created a year where I now look back and call it the year of Rebecca. But it was, at the time, it was just, I'm going to give intentional time. I'm going to make sure on Saturday mornings, I take the kids. She goes out with a friend and gets to dream a little bit.
11: Yeah.
12: Or she went to Parsons Design School for a couple semesters in New York because she'd always loved sewing and fashion. And so she did that. And so it was a year of her experimenting with her gifts. It ultimately landed in her realizing that her gift was writing and teaching and telling her story vulnerably, which ultimately led to her writing a book and beginning that journey. And since then, I would say in our marriage, our calling, we just both look at one another and we try to be strategic about the investment, but we try to find ways to support one another creatively during seasons where perhaps there's more opportunity in front of us for one or the other, but we do it in unity to try to make sure we're supporting each other so that it's not just her supporting me in my career, but I'm able to support her and the opportunities God's providing.
13: Yeah.
11: And I would think, Rebecca, for women particularly that are in that spot, that's where resentment can, you know, you talk about origin issues, you know, we're not doing anything that I would like to achieve with my life.
13: Yeah. I think women initiate because they have felt subservient. They have felt like they are kind of secondary in priority, whether it's desire, passion, dream. And they might be primary in caregiving, but other than that, like, what skills, talents, birthright gifts did God knit in them in the womb? And what destiny did he call out in advance? Scripture says in Psalm 139 that he made us and his works were wonderful and he knit us. And then all our days were written and planned before one of them began.
11: Yeah.
13: So if a father calls out destiny over a son, he also does that for his daughter.
11: Right.
13: And how do we, even as a couple, champion and fight for one another in partnership? I'm not called to motherhood more than he's called to fatherhood. And so how do we partner in parenting? How do we partner in vocation, both inside and outside the home? And that looks different for every couple. It doesn't always happen at the same time in the same season. But I always tell women, like, if you're leaving your marriage because you think you can't serve God or have ministry and be married, that's a lie. But it does require an intentional conversation with your spouse to go, like, we need to be on the same team here. We need to kind of work this out. So that, because if God's birthing something, then he's never calling us to something that abandons family. So how do we together partner in what this looks like?
11: Yeah, that's so good. I mean, this has really covered the gambit. I love it. You know, you've touched on so many issues here. And, you know, I could just see it being so helpful for everybody. And it is true, the fight for us. I mean, it's about your marriage.
13: Yeah.
11: And finishing well and doing that well. Wouldn't that be a good place?
13: I know.
12: And part of what our hope is that couples who aren't familiar with some of the emotional dialogue or how to connect, that they'll just begin by taking first steps of just starting conversations with each other, turning towards one another for repair and listening and learning and beginning to have healthier conversations that can lead to them ultimately experiencing the joy that I think God's designed for every marriage.
11: Well, you've done a great job doing it, but yeah, you're going to say.
13: I was just going to say that we don't stay in the marriage out of duty or obligation, but that if we are committed to marriage as a covenant before God, then ask the Holy Spirit to reignite our desire and find that in that beautiful, like there, that is for even people who've been married a long time and have felt like roommates, like ask the Holy Spirit to just stir and awaken that desire once again. Cause if you're going to be together, you might as well really enjoy it.
11: No, I love it. That's the pitch, right? We want people to improve their relationship and

0: world that screams for your attention, there is a place that invites you to peace. You don't need a building. 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
3: SRN News, I'm Mary Rose. The United States has announced another death of a service member as it launches more airstrikes at Iran. It is targeting the Revolutionary Guard in response to the killing of U.S. troops. The military says the latest death on Saturday was in Iraq during the controlled detonation of a downed Iranian drone. Iran on Sunday fired missiles toward Jordan, risking a wider conflict with neighboring Israel. Second Lady Usha Vance gave birth Sunday to her fourth child. Vice President Vance made the announcement on X, noting that Alec Neil Vance arrived healthy and that the family is overjoyed. At 40, she is the first woman since the 1870s to give birth while her husband serves as vice president. And Spain are World Cup champions. The Red Fury took down Argentina 1-0 in extra time. This is SRN News.
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3: With SRN News, I'm Mary Rose. The United States has announced another death of a service member as it launches more airstrikes at Iran. It is targeting the Revolutionary Guard in response to the killing of U.S. troops. The military says the latest death on Saturday was in Iraq during the controlled detonation of a downed Iranian drone. Iran on Sunday fired missiles toward Jordan, risking a wider conflict with neighboring Israel. Second Lady Usha Vance gave birth Sunday to her fourth child. Vice President Vance made the announcement on X, noting that Alec Neil Vance arrived healthy and that the family is overjoyed. At 40, she is the first woman since the 1870s to give birth while her husband serves as vice president. And Spain are World Cup champions. The Red Fury took down Argentina 1-0 in extra time. This is

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11: David James. 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

0: Ash, and we're so glad you're joining us. Have you ever considered why the church is so important? One reason is for community and family. As Pastor Greg explained,
1: heard a story about a genie that appeared to a woman. True story. The genie said, "Whatever you want, I'll give to you, and I'll grant to you as many wishes as you want." Pretty good deal. So the woman replied, "Well, genie, my wish is that my husband's eyes should only be on me during all waking hours." The genie said, "All right. What else do you want?" She says, "Well, I don't want him to be concerned with anything else in life except me. In fact," she said, "I don't even want him to sleep without me right by his side all the time." "Okay," the genie says. "What else?" She said, "Actually, I want him when he wakes up in the morning to see my face first." "All right. Anything else?" "One more thing. I don't want him to go anywhere without me." So genie said, "Boom, you're a cell phone." She was turned into a smartphone. It's funny, we call these things smartphones, right? I think they've actually made us more stupid in many ways. And I think not only have smartphones made us more stupid, they've made us relationally dumb. I think social media, in many ways, is making people antisocial. In fact, Americans have probably never been more disconnected. I read an article that was done that came to the conclusion that Americans have never felt more alone. And this article described Americans as the loneliest people in the world. That article first appeared 30 years ago. If that was true 30 years ago, how much more true is it today? And that is why every one of us needs to be a part of the church. The church is a place to find accountability. The church is a place to be spiritually fed. The church is a place to hear the word of God. The church is a place to discover and then use your spiritual gifts. And the church should be your family, because we really are your family.

0: 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In spite of how connected we are with technology, loneliness is a real problem in the world today. Pastor Greg illustrates.
1: Cigna, a global health service company, recently released this article where they interviewed 20,000 people, and here's what they concluded. Number one, half of Americans report feeling alone. Number two, only half of Americans have meaningful in-person social interactions on a daily basis. And number three, Generation Z is the loneliest generation and is in the worst health than any other generation. So we have a problem. So what is the solution? Number one, we need God. And number two, we need each other. It's as simple as that. God wired you that way. You're built for community. You're not meant to do life alone. In fact, the first thing that God said was not good was the aloneness of man. Back in the book of Genesis, it says Genesis 2:18, it is not good for man to be alone. Proverbs 27:17 reminds us, as iron sharpens iron, so one person sharpens another. Ecclesiastes 4:9 says, two are better than one. If either one of them falls down, one can help the other up. The church is an oasis of hope in a desert of hopelessness. You'll be happier when you're a part of the church, and you'll even be healthier when you're part of the church. Physically, Time Magazine did a cover story with the headline, Benefits of Faith and the Church. And here are their observations. Heart surgery patients who draw comfort from their faith have a significantly higher survival rate than those who do not. Isn't that interesting? Secondly, the blood pressure of people attending church is lower than those who don't. Thirdly, people with faith who attend church on a regular basis experience less depression than non-church attenders, and on it goes. So it's not only good for you spiritually, it's not only good for you emotionally, it's actually good for you physically to be a part of the church. By the way, the word church means called out ones. It's not about a building. It's not about a cathedral. The church is when God's people gather together, because Jesus said, when two or more are gathered together in my name, I am there in the midst of them.

0: 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Hey, Pastor Greg, we're looking at the importance of connecting with Jesus and with other Christians today. Just wondering if you can share how important it is to be still, you know, to unplug and just let God talk to us.
1: I think it's very important, and I think it's harder maybe than ever because we all carry around these devices in our pockets that are constantly chirping and beeping and reminding us of things from a news feed or a text from a friend or an email or some other random thing. And there can come a moment when it's just a great idea to put it away for a while and to just sit in quietness and listen. You know, Elijah was feeling very discouraged and very disturbed. And he was sitting in a cave and God came and spoke to his heart. And so I encourage you, as scripture says, to be still and know that he is God and just listen. And I believe that the Lord will speak to you.
0: Thank you, Greg. And we all want that, yes? Hey, as we grow in our faith, we'll want to experience that growth with other believers. Pastor Greg points out, when we gather to talk about the Lord, he pays attention.
1: There's a fascinating little passage over in Malachi 3:16 that says, those that feared the Lord talked with each other, and the Lord listened and heard. The phrase listened and heard can be translated to prick the ear. So it's you hear something, and all of a sudden you tune into it. The idea is that God bends down so as not to miss a single word. So we're talking about whatever, and suddenly someone says, you know, the word of God or the Bible or Jesus, all of a sudden the Lord says, oh, wait, what are you saying? I'm really interested in what you're saying. God likes it when we talk about him together. Fellowship is praying together. Fellowship is suffering together. Fellowship is being blessed together. Fellowship is serving together. In fact, the stronger your vertical fellowship, the stronger your horizontal fellowship will be. By vertical, I mean the closer you are to God, the closer you'll be with God's people. Now, I know sometimes people say, well, I don't know, the church, you know, is so full of hypocrites. Hey, there's always room for one more, so come join us. You've heard me and others say many times, don't try to find the perfect church, because when you find it, you'll ruin it, right? The church is made up of imperfect people. We all fall short. We all make mistakes. But this is the thing. We need to move beyond the phase of our life as a Christian where we come to church only to receive. You know, someone might say, well, I don't get fed here anymore. Okay, well, how long have you known the Lord? 30 years. Okay, maybe you want to start learning how to feed yourself, buckaroo. I mean, you ever think about that? And some believers want to be catered to. They want everything to be cut up in little bite-sized pieces for them. Grow up and learn to study the Word of God, and even more, recognize that you need to come with an attitude of serving, not just being served, right? Newsflash, it's not about you. Jesus said the Son of Man did not come to be ministered to, but to serve and to give his life as a ransom for others. Listen to this. You're going to find that great happiness and joy comes from serving other people because you have been blessed to be a blessing.

0: 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I'm David James. 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
1: Did you know that we put our services that we do on Sundays online? 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
0: Pastor Greg and I are so glad you're with us for this week's edition of Refresh. It's a time to be encouraged by the wisdom we find in God's Word and in the songs we hear every day. As we look at the importance of being together in fellowship with other Christians, Pastor Greg shares his personal feelings about that.
1: I love to be in a room with God's people worshiping the Lord because the Lord inhabits the praises of his people. And this is what we do together as the church. We worship the Lord. Now, sometimes we don't feel like worshiping. We're not in the mood. But the Bible doesn't say give thanks to the Lord when you feel good. It says give thanks to the Lord because he is good and his mercy endures forever, right? And look how there's a connection between worship and witness. Listen to this. If your Bible study and your worship and your fellowship does not make you want to share your faith, then something is wrong. This should be the natural overflow of a follower of Jesus. See, when a Christian can worship God in times of adversity, it is a powerful testimony to a lost world. When they see you're facing cancer, or you're facing a layoff at work, or you're facing some difficulty, and you're still worshiping the Lord, and your faith is intact, that's a powerful testimony. But worship brings things into perspective. Because sometimes we can come to church, and we have a big problem. And then as we begin to sing to the Lord and worship the Lord, we start to get perspective. Because if you have a big God, you have a small problem. But if you have a big problem, is your God too small? This is why the psalmist said, magnify the Lord with me and let us exalt his name together. What does magnify mean? It makes something larger, right? So I magnify the Lord. I see him in his greatness and it puts my problem in perspective. That's why Jesus in the Lord's Prayer taught us to pray as follows. Our Father who art in heaven, hallowed be your name. Your kingdom come, your will be done on earth as it is in heaven. Then give us this day our daily bread. It doesn't start off with our Father who art in heaven, give us this day our daily bread. Rather, it starts with the exaltation of God, giving glory to God. And I begin to see things properly. C.H. Spurgeon, the great British preacher, made this statement, and I love it. Quote, the sovereignty of God is the pillow upon which the child of God rests his head at night, giving perfect peace. Isn't that a great statement? You understand it? The sovereignty of God means God is in control. So when you lay your head down on your pillow and you're getting ready to go to sleep and suddenly your mind is filled with worries and anxiety, and what about this and what about that? I go back to the sovereignty of God. What does that mean? Oh God, you're in control. You have everything in hand. And that is a soft pillow I lay my head on, giving me perfect peace.

0: So thankful you've tuned in today for Refresh with Pastor Greg Laurie. Hi, I'm David James. All right, tell me if you agree with this. With each passing year, it's interesting to see how fast life moves, right? Well, Pastor Greg, he illustrates.
1: I'll tell you what, as you get older, time passes so quickly. I mean, my life is just flashing before me. I mean, I was born in the 50s. I lived through the 60s, 70s, 80s, 90s. I have Sirius XM radio, and I see 60s on 6, 70s on 7. And I go through these things that these are decades of my life that I actually lived. And now my generation, the baby boomers, we love to sing the anthem, Forever Young. Not anymore. We've gone from acid rock to acid reflux. The Rolling Stones are still touring, I see. And Mick and Keith are singing, Time is Still on My Side. Have you looked at Mick and Keith lately? Guys, I don't think time is on your side. The Who is still out there playing. Instead of playing that song talking about my generation, they've updated it to talking about my medication. These are the jokes, people. Okay. Ringo Starr from the Beatles had the hit. A little help from my friends. Now he's updated it to a little help from Depends. So, you know. But you know, there's signs you're getting older. You know, you're getting old when you sink your teeth into a juicy steak and they stay there. You know, you're getting old when you're pulling up your socks because there's wrinkles and you realize, oh no, I'm not wearing socks. Right? Listen, you can get all the potions and the lotions and eat all of the kale and the tofu. You're not going to extend your life one single day because God determines how long you will live. I did read about a 105-year-old woman from Texas who had 7 children. Her name was Pearl Cantrell. She was asked, what is the secret to your long life? Her answer was simple. She says, I love bacon. I eat it every day. Go figure, bacon. I like her. Listen, life's gonna have a beginning, it's gonna have a middle, it's gonna have an end. But listen to this, death died when Christ rose. It's good news.

0: Jeremy Camp and Jesus Saves here on Refresh with Pastor Greg Laurie. Well, Pastor Greg, we get a lot of joy out of opening the mailbag here at Harvest, and I have a letter I wanted to read you. It says, I began to listen to Harvest programming early after I returned from being a prodigal. I then found your daily message and listened each day to your recorded radio show, every day growing a bit more. And one of the areas I grew in was an understanding of being generous in my heart. I'm proud that after a few years of only being able to make a token donation occasionally, God has allowed me to become a Harvest partner. Although I know it's the Holy Spirit that led me there, I can see you cheering me on to build that relationship. Pastor Greg, that letter is such an encouraging thing for us to hear. Not only of the spiritual transformation somebody experiences having listened to your teaching on a regular basis, but to see that play out in real life as their heart does become more generous?
1: You know, I think that's a very insightful letter because you can see that their faith has impacted every area of their life, including their giving. I think it was Martin Luther who said, there are three conversions necessary: the conversion of the mind, the conversion of the heart, and the conversion of the pocketbook. Or we might use the word wallet today. By the way, there's a digital version of the wallet called the Apple Wallet. And so you can give in that way. But anyway, I'm going to ask you to be generous and let that third conversion take place in your heart as it did for that very insightful writer of that last letter that Dave, you just read to us, where they understood that their faith should affect their giving. Jesus said, where your treasure is, there will your heart be also. And I think you can tell a lot about a person's spirituality when you look at their generosity. So I encourage you, be generous when you think of Harvest Ministries and invest in our mission to fulfill the Great Commission. And what is that? It's to go into all the world and preach the gospel, making disciples of all nations, teaching them to observe all things that we've heard from the Lord. 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
0: 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I'm David James. Do you have hope in your life today? Or are you anxious and worried about the future? Pastor Greg shares some encouragement from Scripture.
1: Let me read you now the words of Jesus from 2,000 years ago, but they ring so true for all of us. John chapter 14, Jesus says, let not your heart be troubled. You believe in God, believe also in me. In my Father's house are many mansions. If it were not so, I would have told you, I go to prepare a place for you. And if I go and prepare a place for you, I will come again and receive you unto myself, that where I am, you may be also. It's good news. You're going to heaven if you're a Christian. But I think about heaven quite a bit, because 14 years ago, an unspeakable tragedy happened in our home. Our oldest son, Christopher, was unexpectedly called home to heaven. He died in an automobile accident. When I heard that news that my son had died, I felt like time stood still, that all the air went out of the room, and I literally thought I could die. But here's the hope that I have. I still miss him. I still grieve over losing him. But on the other hand, I know I will see him again in heaven because of Jesus Christ. Maybe I'm talking to someone who's had a loved one die recently, or if you received bad news from a doctor, or your marriage is falling apart, or your parents are divorcing, to find yourself helpless and hopeless. But I'm saying to you, don't give up hope. It's been said man can live 40 days without food, 3 days without water, 8 minutes without air, but only 1 second without hope. Have you lost hope tonight? Don't lose it, because Christ is here. Help is on the way. Hope is on the way in a relationship with him. Believe in God. The second reason your heart should not be troubled or agitated, according to Jesus, is because if you're a Christian, you're going to heaven. He said, in my Father's house are many mansions. Listen to this. Heaven is a real place for real people to do real things. Now, the problem is Hollywood has sort of caricatured heaven. And we think it's this really strange place where we sit around on clouds and pluck harps and little fat babies with wings hover around us. And that's not heaven. Think of the beauty all around you. That's just a glimpse of greater things to come. Heaven is not the watered down version. Heaven is the real version. Here on earth, we just see sort of the imitation of greater things to come that God has for every follower of Jesus Christ who have believed in him. That's why we need to look to the Lord.

0: Our real home is in heaven with Jesus. It's Chris Tomlin here on Refresh with Dr. Greg Laurie. So, do you believe in Jesus? Or do you believe in something else? Dr. Greg has this to offer.
1: Listen, everyone believes in something. Some people believe in themselves. Others believe in money. Others believe in government. God help you. Some believe in technology. Oh, technology is going to answer all of our questions. It's going to solve all of our problems. But when that day comes, that final day of your life, none of those things will save you. The author of a biography about Steve Jobs remembered a conversation he had with Steve. He says, I was sitting in the backyard with Steve, and the subject of God came up. Steve Jobs said, and I quote, sometimes I believe in God, sometimes I don't. I think it's 50-50 maybe. Ever since I've had cancer, I've been thinking about it more, but I find myself believing a bit more. Steve Jobs says, I want to believe in an afterlife, that when you die, you don't just disappear. Then he paused for a second and he said, yeah, but sometimes I think it's like an on and off switch. Click and you're gone, he said, and paused, and then he said, and that's why I don't like putting on-off switches on Apple devices, end quote. Kind of a scary thought. Click and you're gone. Before I was a Christian, when I was just a kid, that's what I thought. I thought one day I'll just cease to exist. But then I thought, how can I no longer exist? How can I no longer be me? And I was terrified of death. Are you afraid of death right now? But I can tell you, I'm much older. A lot older, and I'm no longer afraid to die because I have hope of life beyond the grave, you see, because of what Jesus said. Jesus says, do not be afraid. I am the living one. I died, but look, I'm alive forevermore. I hold the keys to death and the grave. Only Jesus is qualified to bridge the gap between a holy God and sinful humanity. With one hand, he took hold of God. With the other hand, he took hold of humanity. And they put spikes to those hands. And it was not nails that held Jesus to the cross. It was love for you. God loves you. This is your moment to come to Christ.

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Crowder, here on Refresh with Dr. Greg Laurie. 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
2: Sinner, but you died on the cross for my sin and paid the price for every wrong I've ever done. I turn from that sin now, and I ask you to come into my life. Be my Savior, be my Lord, be my God, and be my friend. I choose to follow you from this day forward. Thank you for loving me and calling me and accepting me. In Jesus' name I pray. Amen. If you just prayed that prayer and meant it, Jesus Christ himself has come to live inside of you. The Bible says, for as many as received him, he gave them the power to become sons of God. As you just prayed that prayer, you are receiving him. So God bless you and welcome to the family of God. And you know what? 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
9: 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Let's start with the

0: Amazing fact. In 1960, Leonid Rogonov, a young Russian surgeon, volunteered to join a Soviet Antarctic expedition as the team doctor. After a long journey, they eventually reached the remote Antarctic station, thousands of miles from civilization, where the team planned to spend several months doing research. But then, April 29, 1961, Rogonov began to experience terrible pain in his abdomen, which just kept getting worse. To his dismay, he finally realized that he was suffering from acute appendicitis, and immediate surgery was needed. The problem was that he was the only doctor at the base, and the nearest surgical facility was thousands of miles away. To make things worse, bad weather conditions made evacuation impossible. He was left with no other option but to operate on himself. With the assistance of two others, neither of whom had any medical training, Rogonov set up a makeshift operating room at the base and began a two-hour surgery on himself. Using local anesthetic and a mirror to see what he was doing, Rogonov successfully removed his appendix and he made a full recovery. Well, friends, this story reminds me of the biblical lesson that we need to have patient endurance as well when facing trials and tribulations. The Apostle James tells us, "Blessed is the man who endures temptation, for when he has been approved, he will receive the crown of life, which the Lord has promised to those that love him." James chapter 1, verse 12. Remember, friends, that despite the trials that you might be going through today, having faith in God and trusting in His Word will see you through every trial and will lead to ultimate victory at the second coming of Christ. That's why Jesus said, "He that endures to the end, the same shall be saved." Well, friends, I want to welcome you again to Bible Answers Live. My name is Sean Ross. Pastor Doug is out this evening, but our phone lines are open. If you have a Bible-related question, we would love to hear from you tonight. Our phone line here to the studio is 800-463-7297. That number again is 800-463-7297. That'll bring you here into the studio. If you also have an email question, you can just email that to Bible Answers Live email at amazingfacts.org, and you'll be able to get your email sent to us as well. We have a free offer we want to tell you about. It is a book written here at Amazing Facts, and it is free for anyone who calls and asks. It is called Death Watch in Siberia, and it goes along with our opening fact, talking about enduring trials, and in this case, for Christ. You'll be blessed by reading this book. It's free. Just call 800-835-6747, and you can ask for offer number 114. Or ask for it by name, Death Watch in Siberia. There's another way that you can get the book. Just dial #250 on your smartphone and say Bible Answers Live, and then ask for the book by name, Death Watch in Siberia. We'll be happy to send it to you. If you're outside of North America, go to the website, amazingfacts.org, and you'll be able to download a digital copy of the book, and you'll be able to read that right now. So take advantage of that wonderful free offer. I see we've got some callers waiting for their questions, but before we go to the phone lines, let's have a word of prayer. Dear Father, we are so grateful for this opportunity once again to be able to open up your word and study these very important truths from Scripture. Lord, the Bible is your book. We ask for the Holy Spirit to come and guide us, lead us all into a clear understanding of your word. For we ask this in Jesus' name, amen. Well, our first caller this evening, Janet Lee, is listening in New York. Janet Lee, welcome to the program. You're on Bible Answers Live.
1: Hi, Pastor Ross. How are you?
0: I'm doing well. Thanks for calling.
1: Hi. So, I'm in New York, so I'm sure you heard about the earthquake and stuff, and everyone here is pretty nervous. The people I know were Christian, and we're seeing this as signs. And I was just wondering, there's a lot of conspiracy and things like that, but I started to read the book of Jonah and listening to stories of Nineveh and seeing how Jonah was. At the beginning, everyone was saying, "Don't punish me because of him." And I was so convicted as an American with everything that's happening. I was just wondering if this is just kind of some panic, or, you know, if we should be taking this a little more serious than repenting.
0: Yeah, absolutely. I think it is a sign. You know, Jesus made it clear in Matthew chapter 24. He gave us certain signs connected with the second coming. one of which was earthquakes in diverse places. Interesting that you mentioned that earthquake, but there has been an increase in the number of earthquakes around the world. If you track the last 100, even last 50 years, there's been an amazing increase in earthquakes, not only in the number of earthquakes, but also the intensity of the earthquakes. Of course, earlier, I think a week or so ago, there was a very big earthquake that struck Japan. And, you know, there's been many others that we've read about or heard about, and even closer to home, as you mentioned, right here in the U.S. So earthquakes is definitely one of the signs of the coming of Christ. It's not the only one. The Bible speaks of wars and rumors of wars, as pestilence, diseases. All of these are warning signs. But I think one of the greatest signs that Jesus gives is that when this gospel of the kingdom, he said, shall be preached unto all the world as a witness unto all nations, then the end will come. So yes, we see these things happening in the world. If anything, I think it should inspire us and motivate us as Christians to proclaim the gospel to the world. Now that might be in your neck of the woods, in your neighborhood, to your friends, to your neighbors, to live out your faith. Because this gospel is going to all the world, and then the end will come. And that's happening through technology, through media, through satellites, through the internet. The gospel is being preached to the world. So yes, the sign of Jonah is absolutely one of those signs. Could very well be the natural disasters and the earthquakes that we see in the world. Does that make sense, Janet Lee?
1: Yeah. I'm seeing it. I've just been feeling more called to tell my friends to start picking up the book. And it's a good book. It's an interesting book.
0: It is a very interesting book. It's a great book because it also illustrates the gospel. Not only is it talking about warnings of judgment, but it's also a gospel invitation. You see God's mercy for those in Nineveh and actually sending Jonah despite his reluctance to actually preach this warning message. A number of important lessons there. Thanks for your call. Next caller that we have is Gary, and he's listening in Illinois. Gary, welcome to Bible Answers Live.
2: Thank you. In Revelation 13, it talks of two beasts. The second beast has political and religious power like the first beast. So my question is this second beast, does it have anything to do with the Christian nationalism movement that we're seeing right now?
0: Well, yes, it does. But let me just back up a little bit and talk about these two beasts. Revelation chapter 13, you're referring to. The first beast that's described, beginning in verse 1, and it goes through until verse 10, it describes a beast that arises up out of the sea. And it talks about this beast and gives descriptions. Now, a beast in Bible prophecy represents a political power, a nation. And in this case, the first beast represents a political power, but it's unique because it's got blasphemy or blasphemes against God. So it's both a political and a religious power. It is sort of a combination of church and state. And Protestant reformers throughout history have identified this first beast of Revelation 13 as representing the rise of the papal power or the Vatican, especially during the 1260 years of papal supremacy from 538 until 1798. But there is a second beast that's referred to here coming up from the earth, and it had two horns like a lamb. This is verse 11, but he ended up speaking like a dragon. That second beast has been identified as the United States in Bible prophecy. So as the first beast was receiving what's called the deadly wound that occurred at the end of the 1260 years of papal supremacy in 1798, where the political power of the papacy was removed, another power was arising. Well, that power, of course, was the United States. It was gaining momentum. It was going to world prominence. And the United States, different from the papal power, was based upon Protestant values, the freedom of religion, separation of church and state, which was different from that of the papal power, the Vatican. But as time goes on, it says it has two horns like a lamb, but it speaks like a dragon, meaning there is a change that takes place within the United States. And I think there's going to be a bit of a backlash, you might say, to the moral decay that we see in our society. Those who are convicted or feel like, wow, you know, we need to get America back to God. And to some degree, we agree with them because we see the sin and we see just the immorality that's taking place around us. But you can't force people to worship God. It's got to be a freedom of choice, a decision they make. However, they're going to go to the extreme. And eventually, according to Bible prophecy, certain laws will be enforced that restrict religious worship. And that sets up the mark of the beast that you read about here in the same passage. So does the religious right or the Christian coalition or the ecumenical movement that we see in the United States, does that have something to play in this? I believe so. And I think as time goes on, we'll see this even clearer. Does that make sense, Gary?
2: Well, it does really very a whole lot.
0: All right. Well, thank you for your call. You know, we do have a study guide that we'll be happy to send to anyone who wants to learn more about the United States in Bible prophecy. It is called The U.S. in Bible Prophecy. Pretty simple name. If you'd like to receive that, just call and ask. The number is 800-835-6747. As for the study guide, it's called The United States or The U.S. in Bible Prophecy. If you'd like to receive a digital download of that study guide, dial #250 on your smartphone, say Bible Answers Live, and say, I'd like to get the study guide, The U.S. in Bible Prophecy, and you'll be able to download that lesson right there. Next caller that we have is Henry, listening in New York. Henry, welcome to the program.
3: Yes. Hello.
0: Hi, and your question?
3: My question is, when you die, does it matter where your body goes?
0: When you die, does it matter when you... do you mean if you're buried or cremated?
3: Right. I know when Jesus Christ died, they put him in the tomb. When Lazarus died, he was with him. But like, if I die today, tomorrow, does it matter where my body goes?
0: All right. Well, that's a good question. Yes. Well, first of all, in the resurrection for the believer, you know, they're going to be resurrected to eternal life when Jesus comes the second time. We receive at the second coming of Christ, whether we are resurrected from the dead or whether we are alive and changed in a moment, in a twinkling of an eye, we receive immortal bodies, very different than the bodies that we have now. So God doesn't need anything of the leftovers of this body that we currently have in order for us to be recreated, to have our immortal bodies. So, you know, from a biblical perspective, if you look at the tradition that we see in Scripture, most people were buried. But if you're buried for a long enough time, there's not anything left but maybe some teeth and a few bones. Again, that's not something that God needs to recreate you at the second coming of Christ. There are a few examples in the Bible. I'm thinking of Jonathan. He was eventually cremated. They gathered his body and they burnt it. Of course, we believe that Jonathan will be resurrected. He loved the Lord. He was faithful. Ages who faced persecution, many of them were burned at the stake for their faith in God, for their willingness to follow the Bible. And we believe that they will also be resurrected at the second coming of Christ. So does it really matter? No, I think that's something you might want to decide. Maybe talk to your family and reach a decision. But from a biblical perspective, God doesn't need any of these bodies when he recreates us. So hopefully that helps, Henry. Thank you for your call. We've got Jamie listening in Idaho. Jamie, welcome to the program.
4: Oh, it's so good to talk to you. Thank you for taking my call.
0: You're welcome. Thanks for calling.
4: My question's about Revelation 3:10.
0: Okay.
4: Where it says, because thou hast kept the word of my patience, I also will keep thee from the hour of temptation, which shall come upon all the world to try them that dwell upon the earth. And my friend is telling me that this is belonging to the pre-trib and the rapture, because he will keep us from the hour of temptation. And so we're not going to have to worry about the tribulation. We're going to be raptured off and not worry about it. So can you explain this scripture to me?
0: Yeah, absolutely.
4: So I can explain it to her.
0: Yeah, happy to. So when you look in Revelation chapter 2 and 3, you have Christ's message to the seven churches. There's a series of sevens in the book of Revelation. Seven churches, seven seals, and seven trumpets. And each of these series of sevens represent the Christian era, starting with the time of the disciples, and it goes all the way through to those who are alive on the earth when Jesus comes the second time. And they focus on different aspects during the New Testament era. For example, the churches focus on the condition of the church during the Christian era. So the church went through different phases. The early church was pure. They were faithful to the word. Then you have the church of Smyrna. That was a persecuted church, and they were persecuted by the Romans, by pagan Romans, and that continued until the legalization of Christianity in 313. And then you see a compromise that begins to take place throughout the Dark Ages, all the way up until you get to the Church of the Reformation, and the truths of God's Word are beginning to be understood, and people are studying. But then you get to the sixth church, which is the Church of Philadelphia, and that's where the verse is that you're asking about. The Church of Philadelphia represents the Christian church from about 1800, maybe a little after that, 1805, 1810. There's no hard date there. But around 1800 through to about 1850, that's roughly the time period. And for the Church of Philadelphia, it's very interesting. Jesus encourages the church, but he doesn't give any word of rebuke, whereas the other churches, all of them except for Philadelphia and Smyrna, they receive a word of rebuke, but Philadelphia doesn't. In other words, it was a good church. It was doing the right thing. And if you look in history, in the early 1800s, there was a great revival in studying the Word of God, both in the United States and around the world. The Bible was translated in more than 1,500 languages. Bible societies were established. Missionaries went out to Africa and to Asia and to the furthest parts of the world. There was a great revival. And here, this church, in the church, Jesus says, I will keep you from the hour of trial that is coming upon the whole earth. Well, it wasn't for the Church of Philadelphia to go through the final great tribulation. It's for the next church, the Church of Laodicea. We're living in the time of the Church of Laodicea today. And according to Revelation chapter 12, verse 1, it says, when Michael stands up, there will be a time of trouble worse than the world has ever seen. But at that time, thy people shall be delivered, everyone found written in the book. So this great tribulation that the Bible speaks about is yet in the future. The church is not raptured away before the tribulation, but they are preserved through the tribulation. Just like the children of Israel, when they were in Egypt, when the 10 plagues came upon Egypt, the children of Israel, they were protected from the plagues, and they were delivered out after the plagues had done their work. So likewise, at the end of the seven last plagues, Jesus comes and the righteous are delivered and taken to heaven. So that's the context there. If you look at the seven churches, so it's not talking, the Church of Philadelphia is not talking about a rapture time period. It's rather talking about the church in history in the early 1800s. Jenny, does that make sense?
4: And it's protecting us through that tribulation and not taking us away from it.
0: That's right. And if you look at the examples in Scripture, God always protects his people through trials. He doesn't always deliver them from trials. For example, Shadrach, Meshach, and Abednego, they went through the fiery furnace, but Jesus was with them. Daniel went through the lion's den, but, you know, God protected him. So, yes, the righteous will be on the earth when the plagues are poured out, but they will be protected and delivered from those plagues. And a wonderful psalm that I think speaks of this time is Psalm 91. If you want to read that psalm, talks about how no plague shall come nigh their dwelling. And it's talking about the judgment that will be coming upon the wicked at the end of time. All right, Jamie, thank you so much for your call. Great question. We've got Oscar listening in New York. Oscar, welcome to Bible Answers Live.
5: Yes, thank you. Yes, sir. In Book of Matthew speaks about the tares and the wheat.
0: Yes.
5: Now, my question is this. Are the tares those who say that Jesus is not divine? Or who deny Jesus as God?
0: Okay. So are the tares those who deny God or say Jesus is not God? Yes, that could definitely be part of it. Really, what's being described here is two groups of people. You have those who are the wheat, and you have those who are the tares. The wheat represents those who are true to God, those who are faithful, those who follow the teachings of the Bible, those who are surrendered to him. They are considered the wheat. But there are tares. And tares could include those who claim to be Christians, but as you said, they don't follow with their complete heart. They're not fully surrendered, but out of convenience, they might consider themselves a Christian. They might even go to church, but their heart is not right with God. They would be considered a tare. And then if you read on in the parable, it says, the time will come where God will separate the wheat from the tares. The wheat is gathered and placed in the barn, but the tares are gathered and thrown in the fire. And then Jesus says, that's the way it's going to be at the end of the earth. He'll send his angels and they'll gather the righteous from the earth, but the wicked will be destroyed with the glory or the fire of God at the second coming of Christ. So there's a lot of categories that could make up the tares. It's anybody who denies the truth of Jesus, but also refuses to follow the Bible or the teachings of Christ or his law. That would also fall into that category of the tares. You know, we do have a study guide that talks about the second coming of Christ and gives a little more information about this separation between the wheat and the tares. We'll be happy to send that to anyone who calls and asks. It is called Ultimate Deliverance, and it's about the second coming of Christ. We'll be happy to send that to anyone who calls and asks. Again, that study guide is called Ultimate Deliverance. The number to call is 800-835-6747. As for the study guide, Ultimate Deliverance, you can also dial #250 and just say Bible Answers Live and ask for that study guide by name, Ultimate Deliverance. We'll be able to send you a digital download. Thank you, Oscar. We've got Charlene listening in the Virgin Islands. Charlene, welcome to the program.
6: Hey, good evening.
0: Hi.
6: All right. My question is, the little black cloud that Elijah saw on Mount Carmel in his fight with Ahab and the priests, that was a sign that rain was on its way to end that three-year drought. But was it also the chariot of angels coming to pick up Elijah in the same way that the little cloud is a sign of the Son of Man coming in Matthew 24?
0: Yes. Well, there's kind of a connection between that. So the small cloud, now just to give the context of the story, you have the showdown between Elijah, the true prophet, and you have Ahab and the prophets of Baal, and the people are invited to Mount Carmel. And at first, Elijah said, well, you know, you offer your sacrifices to Baal, and the God that answers with fire, you know, we'll know he's the true God. And of course, all day long, they try to get Baal to pour down fire, but of course, Baal is a false god. Nothing happens. Finally, Elijah rebuilds the altar that had been broken down. He places the sacrifice, the wood, water is poured on the altar. Elijah prays a simple prayer. Fire comes down and devours the fire. Those false prophets are put to death. And then there was a 3.5-year drought leading up to the showdown Mount Carmel. Then Elijah goes and he prays because they need rain. And he prays 7 times. And finally, a small black cloud is seen on the Mediterranean and is making its way towards the land of Israel. And that is a sign that an abundance of rain is coming. And so Elijah runs down and he tells Ahab, you're going to get to the city. He actually runs in front of the chariot, and there is a massive downpour of rain that, you know, just breaks the drought that was in Israel. Now, is there significance to that small black cloud and the rain? Yes. In the Bible, the outpouring of the Holy Spirit is called the rain. The former rain, it occurred at Pentecost when the Holy Spirit came upon the disciples and they were empowered to take the gospel to the then known world. But there is another outpouring of the Holy Spirit just before the close of probation. Again, calling people to repentance, restoring true worship, a special outpouring of the Holy Spirit. It's described in Revelation chapter 18 as an angel that comes down from heaven and the earth is illuminated with his glory. And he cries with a loud voice, Babylon, he's fallen. And God will pour out his spirit upon his people. There will be a great revival amongst God's people, but it will also awaken persecution against them. That is the last proclamation of the gospel just before probation closes, the 7 last plagues fall, and then Jesus comes to deliver them. So Elijah proclaims an abundance of rain. He then faces persecution by Jezebel. He flees out into the wilderness, but God sustains him. His faith is tested, and then he is delivered. He's taken to heaven without seeing death. That is a parallel of the experience of God's people in the last days. They receive the latter rain. They proclaim God's last warning message. Yes, persecution comes. Probation closes. Their faith is tested, but God delivers them, and they are translated to heaven without seeing death, those who are alive at that point. So yes, a definite parallel in those two stories. Does that make sense, Charlene?
6: Yeah.
0: All right. Let's see. We've got Cedric listening in Florida. Cedric, welcome to the program.
7: Thank you, Brother Russ. How are you doing today?
0: I'm doing well, thank you.
7: So, my question for you, my brother, is regarding to Matthew 27, verses 24 and 25.
0: Okay. Let me read it for those who are listening and then ask the question about it. Matthew 27, beginning verse 24, it says, when Pilate saw that he could not prevail at all, but rather that a tumult was raising, he took water, he washed his hands before the multitude, saying, I am innocent of the blood of this just person. You see to it. And all the people answered and said, his blood be on us and our children. All right, and your question on that?
7: Should we be careful what we pray for?
0: Well, yeah, we do want to be careful of what we pray, but this was not so much a prayer from them, but declaring that, you know, we don't want Jesus, even if it means that his blood is going to be on us and our children. We don't care. We don't want Jesus. Now, of course, unfortunately, that was fulfilled. That judgment did come upon those who crucified Christ, and upon that generation, 40 years later, you had the Romans in 70 AD that came and surrounded the city of Jerusalem. And by the end of that, not only was the city completely destroyed in the temple, but thousands and thousands of Jews were killed, and many more were taken as slaves back to Rome and scattered throughout the Roman Empire. So it was a terrible thing. Now, why did all those bad things happen to them? Well, if you reject God's protection, you're left at the control of God's enemy, the devil. And the devil hates God's people. And so when they rejected Jesus as their Messiah, remember when Jesus looked over Jerusalem, he wept. He said, "Oh, Jerusalem, Jerusalem, thou that kills the prophets and those that are sent unto you, how I've longed to gather you together, even as a hen gathers her chicks under her wings, but you would not come." As a result of them rejecting Jesus, God's protection was withdrawn, and the Romans came upon them, and that verse was very literally fulfilled in the destruction of Jerusalem in 70 AD. And of course, throughout history, throughout the last 2,000 years, it seems as though the Jewish people have faced all kinds of persecution and trials. Now, that doesn't mean that individual Jews, of course, they can't be saved. Individual, doesn't matter whether you're a Jew or a Gentile, if you receive Jesus, you're part of Abraham's seed, and you are saved. But as a nation, as a people, they have faced lots of persecution over the past 2,000 years. Friends, we're taking a short break, but we'll be back with more Bible questions.
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9: 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In response, thinking people everywhere are wondering if it might be a good time to locate their families outside of the congested metropolitan areas. But how should a believer respond? 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In my new book, Heading for the Hills, A Beginner's Guide to Country Living, I do my best to provide a biblical balance. In the last 40 years, I've done evangelism in many of the world's greatest cities, while still maintaining a home up in the hills that is completely off the grid. 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This book has some very valuable information for anybody that's ever considering country living.
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9: Every year, 40,000 souls in North America end their own lives. Suicide is a terrible tragedy. And while it's difficult to talk about, we need to face it together as Christians. That's why in my new book, Choosing Life, I share the biblical perspective about suicide, answering some difficult questions about faith and salvation along the way, and offering practical tips that should help and encourage others. Jesus wants us to choose an abundant life in Him.
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0: Hello, friends. Welcome back. This is Pastor John Ross. 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And so we welcome your Bible questions. If you'd like to call into the program this evening, the number is 800-463-7297. That's 800-463-7297. Or just remember, 800-GOD-SAYS. That'll bring you here to the studio. I'm also going to give you another number. That is the free resource phone line. And we'll be giving out a number of valuable resources to help you in your study of the Word of God. So take advantage of those free resources. We're going to go to the phone lines. Our next caller is Larry, listening in Michigan. Larry, you're on the air. Welcome to Bible Answers Live.
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0: Hi, thanks for calling.
13: I got a couple of scriptures, if you could read them for people who might be driving, but it's Matthew 24, 16 through 18, and 1 Kings 17, 2 through 6.
0: All right, let me look at Matthew 24, 16 here. You say 16 to 18?
13: Yes.
0: Okay. Jesus speaking, he says, "Then let those who are in Judea flee to the mountains. Let him who is on the housetop not go down to take anything out of his house. And let him who is in the field not go back to get his clothes." All right. And what was the other verse?
13: 1 Kings chapter 17, verses 2 to 6.
0: 1 Kings chapter 17, verse 2, it says, "Then the word of the Lord came to him, saying, Get away from here and turn eastward, and hide by the brook Cherith, which flows into the Jordan. And it will be that you shall drink from the brook, and I have commanded the ravens to feed you there. So he went and did according to the word of the Lord, for he went and stayed by the brook Cherith, which flowed into the Jordan. And the ravens brought him bread and meat in the morning, bread and meat in the evening, and he drank from the brook." Okay. And your question about that?
13: We know flesh is actually the fruit, not meat. But right. My question is the Lord going to take care of us like that too then when we have to flee?
0: Yes.
13: The Israelites didn't have to worry about changing their clothes, shoes.
0: Right. When the children of Israel were delivered and taken from Egypt to the promised land, throughout the wilderness wanderings, God provided for them both food, manna, and he also provided for them all their water. It spoke about water coming from a rock. And here you find God taking care of his prophet Elijah when he had to flee out, when there was this terrible drought and he was being persecuted by Ahab and Jezebel. God provided for him. So likewise at the end of time, God is going to provide for his people. The Bible says that your bread and water shall be sure, meaning that God will provide your needs. It doesn't mean that you're going to, you know, have a 10-course meal every day, but your bread and your water will be sure. God will provide and take care of his people. And, you know, I'd rather be in the mountains in a desolate region with bread and water and with the blessing and the hope of the second coming than living in a palace surrounded by all the dainties and then receive the seven last plagues and end up losing your eternal life. So a little with God's blessing is much better than a lot without God's blessing. So yes, God promises to provide and take care of us in that time of trouble. Does that help, Larry?
13: Yes, it does.
0: Okay, thank you. You know, I mentioned a psalm a little earlier that is good to read. Psalm 91, I think, describes the experience of God's people during the plagues when they are poured out and how God will provide for them and take care of them. It's another wonderful promise in Scripture. Our next caller is Kim, listening in Iowa. Kim, welcome to the program. You got a question?
14: I do have a question. I'm not quite sure how to phrase this. I was just wondering if it's biblical or not to bring your pets into the sanctuary for your worship service.
0: All right. Is it okay to bring...
14: This is happening at...
0: At your church.
14: Yep.
0: Now, you're talking about like dogs, I guess, bringing a pet dog to church. Well, you know, I think in the case of a service animal, you know, if a person is blind and they need a service animal to guide them when they come to church, usually those dogs are very well trained. They've been trained to be in public places. They behave, they quiet, they will sit beside the person, and they serve a very specific purpose, that of guiding a person that has a disability, in this case, somebody that is blind. But just to bring dogs and cats and birds into the sanctuary just for the sake of bringing them to church, I think we want to be careful. First of all, the church is a holy place, and we want to treat it with reverence. We don't want to be running around in the church. We got to tell the children, don't run in the sanctuary. This is a holy place. We usually dress up when we go to church because we are entering into the presence of God. It's an act of worship. We don't talk loudly in the church. We talk quietly and we talk reverently because we are aware of God's presence. So taking all that into consideration, we probably don't want anything in the church that is going to distract from the reason why we are there, that of worship. And to bring a pet to church or a dog or some animal that might bark or others will see it or children will be distracted by it, I don't think it's a good practice. Now, if you're doing a children's story and you're illustrating the children's story and you bring a little baby chick in and, you know, you show the children the chick and you talk about the animal or so on, and then you take it out, that's probably fine. But on a regular basis to bring your pets to church, I would discourage that. I know sometimes folks are very attached to the animals and they want to take them everywhere. But when it comes to church, I would say, you know, leave them for a couple of hours at home or in a safe place where they're taken care of. That way you're not a distraction to other people that come to church. Does that help, Kim?
14: Yeah, it does. Thank you so much. I appreciate it.
0: All right. Thanks for your call. Our next caller that we have is Lynn listening in Arizona. Let's see. Lynn, welcome to the program.
15: Yes, thank you. Hi there, Pastor John.
0: Hi. Thanks for calling.
15: Listen, this, a lot of people may not even observe this, but back in when I was younger, and I'm 60, almost, well, I'm 67 now. And when I was younger, like in my 20s, and I went to church with my family. We were dedicated Christians. But make a long story short, on Easter, they celebrated 3 days, you know, Friday, Saturday, Sunday, and he rose on Monday. Because a lot of businesses, I remember, even when I was 20 and younger, would close on Easter Monday. Mm-hmm. And my dad had an insurance agency, and he closed on Good Friday and Easter Monday for several years.
0: Okay.
15: And what do you say about that?
0: Yeah, if you look at the, you know, the Easter weekend or the Passover, if you look at the biblical record, of course, Jesus died on Friday. He died about 3 in the afternoon. And he was then placed, you know, he was on the cross, and he said around 3 o'clock, I think closer, a little after that, Christ died. And then he was placed in the tomb. He was there Friday evening. He was there all day Saturday, and then he rose early Sunday morning. So, you know, that's the biblical account, and you can, of course, read that in the Gospels. It makes it pretty clear. Now, what we call Easter today doesn't exactly fall on those same days because, you know, dates in the calendar move from day to day, just like your birthday. It moves. The 25th of December moves throughout the week if it's based on a date on the calendar. But, you know, the medieval church was the first to kind of select a weekend close to the Passover and say, oh, are we going to celebrate Easter on this weekend? And they came up with the idea of something special on Sunday. Now, it's probably okay to talk about the resurrection, absolutely, and the death of Christ. That is important. But nowhere in the Bible does it tell us to make those days holy days. The only day holy within that weekend was the seventh day Sabbath, but that came because of the Ten Commandments. But Friday is not a holy day, neither is Sunday a holy day, nor Monday if, you know, your calendar first day of the week starts on Monday. But to remember the death, burial, and resurrection of Christ around the Passover, around Easter time, there's nothing wrong with that. So, yeah, if you're going to follow the Bible, Jesus rose on Sunday morning, early in the morning, as the Bible says. Hope that helps, Lynn. Next caller that we have is Robert, listening in Washington. Robert, welcome to the program.
16: Hello, Pastor Ross.
0: Yeah, welcome.
16: Thank you. Good to be able to talk to you.
0: Yeah. And your question?
16: I was interested in knowing about Revelation 10 and 11. I know Revelation is a specialty of yours. I guess I wanted to focus on verse 11, although you might have to explain verse 10, though.
0: Okay.
16: I was interested in what it means by you must prophesy again about many people, nations, tongues, kings.
0: Okay, great.
16: Might need to talk about verse 10, too.
0: Sure, I'll be happy to. Yeah, let me give the background. Thanks for the question. I do like the book of Revelation. It's one of my favorites. Revelation chapter 10, you find at the beginning of the chapter an angel coming down from heaven. The angel represents a messenger or a heaven brought message. And he has a little book that's open in his hand. And he sets his one foot upon the earth and his other foot upon the sea. And then he lifts his hand towards heaven and swears by him who lives forever and ever, who created the heavens and the things that are there in the earth, and the things that are there in the sea, and the things that are there in, that there should be time no longer. But at the sounding of the seventh trumpet, when the angel begins to sound, then the mystery of God will be revealed. Now, the whole chapter, Revelation chapter 10, is a description of a great Advent awakening that began in the early 1800s, but really culminated around 1843, 1844, when people began to study the little book of the prophet Daniel in the Old Testament. And based upon their study of the little book of Daniel, in particular Daniel 8:14, they read about something called 2,300-day prophecy. Now, one prophetic day equals one literal year, and 2,300 days is literally 2,300 years. They also found in Daniel chapter 9 that the starting point of the 2,300 years was with the decree to restore and rebuild Jerusalem, which went into effect in 457 BC. And so they just did the math, and based upon the calculation, that time period would end 1844, 1843, they initially thought, but further calculations, they realized 1844. Well, they thought that the cleansing of the sanctuary that was spoken of in Daniel chapter 8, verse 14, was the cleansing of the earth by fire at the second coming of Christ. So they thought Jesus was going to come. And of course, this led to a great religious awakening. That's why when you read on in Revelation chapter 10, John is told to take the little book out of the angel's hand, which represents the book of Daniel, to eat it up. It would be sweet in his mouth, but it would make his stomach bitter. To eat the book means to study it, to receive it. Jeremiah 15:16 says, "Thy words were found, and I did eat them, and they were unto me the joy and the rejoicing of my heart." So to eat the book means to study it, means to receive it. But then after they had that sweet hope of the soon coming of Christ, when Jesus didn't come, as they had expected, they were bitterly disappointed. It was only then that they began to realize that the cleansing of the sanctuary wasn't Jesus coming back to the earth, but rather that Christ was doing his final cleansing work taking place in heaven called the judgment, the pre-Advent judgment, when a cleansing work was to take place on the earth, the cleansing of the heart from sin, the cleansing of the church from error, the proclamation of the truths of Scripture. That's why you find in verse 11 of Revelation chapter 10, after the book is eaten, then the message is given to John, and John's playing the part of these early Advent believers. You must prophesy again. So they began to realize that their mission wasn't over. It had scarcely begun. What was it that they were to prophesy? Well, you look in Revelation chapter 14, beginning verse 6, you have what we call the three angels' messages, the everlasting gospel that is to go to every nation, kindred, tongue, and people, saying with a loud voice, fear God, give glory to him. The hour of his judgment has come. That ties in with what we read in Daniel. And then, of course, it talks about Babylon is fallen. We need to worship the Creator. Babylon is fallen, and warns about the beast power and its mark. So, yes, Revelation chapter 10 is a great study. I just kind of flew through it, but that gives you the context. So it met its fulfillment around 1843, 1844, more specifically, if you want a date for Revelation chapter 10. Robert, does that help?
16: Yeah, thank you. That makes a lot of sense.
0: All right. Thanks for calling. Next caller that we have, Ava Jo in Georgia. Ava Jo, welcome to the program.
17: Hi. Good evening, Pastor Ross. How are you?
0: I'm good. Thanks for calling.
17: Thank you for having me. I've been listening to you guys, and I really appreciate everything that Amazing Facts does for the entire world. But my question is, for those that are taken with God, when Jesus first comes, I know that the wicked will perish, but will they be resurrected for this second judgment, or do they just remain perished?
0: All right. Now, you're talking about the righteous when Jesus comes the second time, they are resurrected and taken to heaven, or are you talking about a special resurrection?
17: The judgment of damnation.
0: Okay. All right. Yes. Let me give you the context. So the Bible tells us that when Jesus comes the second time, you've got three categories of people. You've got the dead, you've got the dead righteous, and you've got the dead unrighteous in their graves. and you've got the living righteous, and you've got the living wicked. So maybe four categories. So when Jesus comes the second time, the living righteous will be changed in a moment, in the twinkling of an eye. They'll be caught up to meet Jesus in the air. The graves of the righteous dead will be opened, and they will be resurrected with their immortal bodies. Together with the living righteous, they will meet Jesus in the air. And then the wicked dead who are in their graves, they remain in their graves. But the wicked who are alive when Jesus comes a second time, they are destroyed with the brightness of Christ's coming. So you have the righteous with Jesus in the air, and you have the wicked all destroyed on earth. Then the righteous go to heaven for 1,000 years, according to Revelation chapter 20. It talks about the millennium, 1,000-year reign with Christ, and the righteous will be with Jesus in heaven. At the end of the 1,000 years, the New Jerusalem, Revelation chapter 21, the New Jerusalem comes down from God out of heaven, and it's at that point that Jesus sets his feet on the Mount of Olives, and it opens up and forms a great valley. That's Zechariah that talks about that. The New Jerusalem comes to rest, and then all the wicked are resurrected. Revelation chapter 20 calls this the second resurrection. So the righteous are resurrected at the first resurrection at the beginning of 1,000 years, and the wicked are resurrected at the end of 1,000 years, called the second resurrection. That's what we call the great white throne judgment, Revelation chapter 20. And then at the end of that judgment, the wicked mount their attack upon the New Jerusalem. Fire comes down and devours them. That is the final destruction of the wicked, otherwise known as the lake of fire. It is where the wicked and the earth is cleansed from sin, and then Jesus makes a new heavens and a new earth. So that's kind of the breakdown of the first resurrection and the second resurrection. Does that make sense?
17: Yes. Thank you so very much.
0: All right. You're welcome. You know, we do have a study guide that talks about the 1,000 years. It's called 1,000 Years of Peace. And anyone wanting to learn more about this, you read about it in Revelation chapter 20. The number to call for that is 800-835-6747. And you can ask for that study guide. It's called 1,000 Years of Peace. The number again is 800-835-6747. Or you can dial #250 on your smartphone and just say Bible Answers Live and ask for it by name, 1,000 Years of Peace. We've got James listening in Michigan, Detroit, Michigan. James, welcome to Bible Answers Live.
18: Hello, Pastor Ross. How are you? And thank you for taking my call.
0: Doing well. Thanks for calling.
18: Good. My question is, was Satan cast out of heaven before the earth was created or after the earth was created?
0: Okay. The war in heaven that you read about in Revelation chapter 12, it says there was, let me just read it. It's right here. Revelation 12, verse 7, it says, "When war broke out in heaven, Michael and his angels fought with the dragon and his angels fought." So there's war in heaven between Michael. Michael is the prophetic name of Jesus. We're not saying Jesus is an angel. Michael just simply means, refers to Jesus in the prophetic sense. So Jesus and his angels fought with the dragon, or Satan and his angels. So one third of the angels joined Satan in his rebellion against God. We know that from Revelation chapter 12. But eventually the devil was cast out of heaven, and he sort of went around the universe looking for a place that he could kind of establish as his headquarters in his rebellion against God. Right around that time, and the Bible doesn't tell us how much time passed between the war in heaven and the creation of earth. It probably wasn't too long. But after the devil and his angels are cast out of heaven, then God creates planet earth. And the devil looks, and here's Adam and Eve, and he thinks, well, if I can only get them to side with me, then I can make the earth my headquarters. And that's when he came, and he appeared as a serpent in the Garden of Eden. Of course, you know the story. He was able to deceive Adam and Eve to trust or distrust God, disobey God, and to believe him. They were deceived. Of course, that opened up the floodgates of sorrow and death. But God did not abandon mankind. Of course, the plan of redemption also began through the sacrificing of the Lamb, which ultimately pointed to Jesus that would take away the sins of the world. So yes, Satan is cast out of heaven before creation. We don't know how much time elapsed, but then he was able to come and deceive Adam and Eve. Does that help, James?
18: Yes, thank you so much. That answered my question. I appreciate the call, and thank you for amazing facts.
0: Oh, you're welcome. Thanks for calling. Next caller that we have, let's see, Glenn in Ohio. Glenn, welcome to the program.
19: Good evening, sir. Thanks for taking my call.
0: Absolutely.
19: You know, as a young lad, I learned a lesson. That is, when reading the Bible, if it seems to run into a conflict, I need to remember that I don't understand. That's the answer to the conflict, because there are no conflicts in the Bible.
0: Right. We're going to study further.
19: But in reading Genesis 6,
0: yes.
19: 6, there seems to be a conflict. And I'm just interested in an explanation. Something that questions the omniscience of God.
0: Let me read the verse and then let's talk about it. It says, and the Lord was sorry that he had made man on the earth, and he was grieved in his heart. So your question is...
19: He repented.
0: He repented, yes. There's different words that are sometimes used. I'm reading from the New King James. If you read the King James, it says that God repented. The idea there meaning that he was sorrowful or he was pained. The word repentance, again, depending upon the context where it's used, it's not that God repented from anything that it did wrong because God's perfect. But pain came to the heart of God. He was sorry when he saw the way man was treating man. Because the Bible says violence filled the earth and every imagination of the heart was evil continually. And God was pained. He was sorry about what had happened on the earth. So it's not a regret.
19: But he knew that was coming.
0: He did. God knows the end from the beginning, and yet he still allowed it. And why did he allow it? Because God respects freedom of choice. I mean, he knew that when he created Adam and Eve, that they would eventually rebel and that it would cost the very life of his son, that Jesus would have to die. And yet God still continued to create man. So freedom is very important to God. And why is freedom so important? Because God can't accept worship that is not freely given. God can't accept love that is forced. It has to be freely given. We have to choose. But there's a risk. If you love someone and you give them freedom to choose, there's a risk that they're not always going to do what you want them to do. So even though God knew that would happen, he still allowed freedom, allowed them to make their choice, but then he pledged himself to provide a way of salvation so that we could live forever.
19: It says a lot about free will.
0: It's very important.
19: And I'd like to call another time and ask you something about free will.
0: Yeah, absolutely.
19: And the reality and the truth and the wonderfulness of God. I agree with you, sir. Thanks for the explanation.
0: Thank you for calling, Glenn. We appreciate it. All right, next caller that we have is Daryl listening in Canada. Daryl, welcome to the program.
20: Thank you, Pastor.
0: Yeah, thanks for calling.
20: I have a grandson, 5 and 6, and then twin girls due in July.
0: Oh, congratulations.
20: Thank you. My question is, how will God, like if Jesus was to return today, how would God deal with the resurrected bodies of the babies, born and unborn?
0: Okay. Well, I think all of the children that'll be resurrected or maybe that'll be alive at the second coming of Christ, they along with the adults will receive glorified bodies. However, they will receive glorified baby bodies, you might say, or glorified teenager bodies, or wherever they are in life. So if it is a baby, and the baby receives a glorified baby body, whatever that is, of course we don't know, but the child will grow up. Isaiah says that they shall grow up as calves in the stall. And it talks about children that are playing in the streets, playing with the animals. So there will be children in heaven. They'll probably grow a little bit slower than they grow here on the earth, but eventually children will grow up. So it'll be kind of neat to see how these children grow up in heaven as they learn in a perfect environment, the presence of God, the presence of the angels, perfect love. If ever you could choose where you want to grow up, you'd want to grow up in heaven. So yes, God is going to take care of the babies, the children, those who are resurrected when he comes again. You know, we do have a book that we'll be happy to send anyone talking about heaven. It says, Heaven, Is It For Real? That is a free gift. We'll send it to anyone who calls and asks. The number is 800-835-6747. That is our resource phone line. You can just ask for the book, Heaven, Is It For Real? You can dial #250 on your smartphone and say, Bible Answers Live, and then ask for that book, Heaven, Is It For Real? Time for one more caller before we take a break. Angela, we got just about a minute. What is your question? Angela from New York.
21: Yes. Okay. So my question is, I believe that Jesus Christ is my Lord and Savior. But my question is, why isn't he in the Old Testament, but he's in the New Testament?
0: Okay, good question. Well, Jesus is in the Old Testament. He is all over the Old Testament. He is sometimes referred to as the angel of the Lord, the messenger. The word angel means messenger. It was Jesus in the pillar of fire that led the children of Israel. It was Jesus in the type of the sacrifices, the lamb, and the priests, in the whole service. It was Christ that was leading his people. And so, yes, Jesus is in the Old Testament.

0: 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You don't need a building. You don't need a choir. You just need to turn your heart to Air One.
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2: 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All right, Johnny's asking the question, does the principle of tithe apply to gifts received? Well, it depends. The principle that we find in the Bible is that we are to tithe on our increase. So if we receive a gift, an unexpected gift, and we want to thank the Lord for that gift, it's appropriate. Now, that doesn't always mean if it's a tangible thing that somebody gives you, because you can't tithe on that, a car or whatever it is you might receive. You might wish to give a special offering at church, a love offering, in recognition of the gift that God has given. If it's money that somebody has given you, yes, you are able to tithe on that. So pray for the Spirit to lead you, but it's always a good thing to recognize God as being the true giver of all things and return your tithes to Him. All right, Sari's asking, is it true that the Ten Commandments are written on sapphire stone? Well, the Bible doesn't tell us for sure what type of stone was used upon which the Ten Commandments are written. But we do know in the Bible that blue, the color blue, is often associated with God's law. The priests were told to make a hem of blue at the border of their robes, and that was to remind them of the law of God. When they washed their hands and they washed their feet, they would see that blue, and it would remind them about obedience. So blue is often associated with the law of God. Was the Ten Commandments written on a sapphire stone? Possibly. The Bible's not.
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4: 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And coming up next, it's Bible Answers Live with your host, Doug Batchelor. 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
7: With SRN News, I'm Jason Walker. Another U.S. service member killed in Iranian airstrike. Military says the latest death was in Iraq during the controlled detonation of a downed Iranian drone. Meanwhile, U.S. military says it begins a new round of airstrikes targeting Iran. Could be some tough times ahead for the Democrats. Here's correspondent Ken Lorman.
8: Democrats face a challenging path to regain Senate control in 2026, needing a net gain of 4 seats from their current 47, while Republicans defend only 2 competitive seats amid a 53-47 majority. Several Democrat-held seats in states like Georgia, Michigan, Minnesota, and New Hampshire could prove unexpectedly competitive due to the Democratic candidates and GOP gains in traditionally blue areas. Ken Lorman reporting.
7: More bloodshed in the Russian and Ukraine war.
9: On Sunday, Russia attacked Kyiv and other Ukrainian cities with ballistic missiles, drones, and guided bombs, killing at least 6 people and wounding dozens of others.
10: Kyiv.
9: Ukrainian President Volodymyr Zelensky says Kyiv and the region were a key target for the Russians. And he says they had been preparing this attack for several days, accumulating missiles. President Donald Trump says he's prepared to grant Ukraine licenses to produce Patriot air defense systems, the most effective means of intercepting Russian ballistic missiles. But full production could take years. I'm Donna Water.
7: 5.5 earthquake has shaken the Andes region of Peru, killing at least 6 people, more than 30 injured, hundreds more are homeless. The death count from the twin earthquakes in Venezuela has now surpassed 5,000, some 16,000 injured, thousands more are missing. SRN News. A major university promoting transgenderism to

0: youngsters. Here's Michael Harrington.
1: The medical school at the University of Minnesota is selling dolls for what it calls, quote, transgender and gender diverse children. The dolls are aimed at youngsters ages 4 to 10 and are intended for what the university calls therapeutic play. Apparently, the toys can be modified with different outfits and hairstyles to mix male and female characteristics. Critics are decrying the dolls as a grooming tool and question the funding for the project. Michael Harrington reporting.
0: Younger American Jews care less about Israel than their parents and grandparents. That's the conclusion of a new APNORC poll, revealing support for Israel is a key component of the religious identity of many Jewish adults. Those, however, are primarily 45 years of age and older. This is SRN News. An American hero has been identified centuries after his death. Here's Bernie Bennett.
2: For more than two centuries, a fallen Revolutionary War soldier was unknown and unnoticed. Now, thanks to happenstance and the wonders of DNA, he has a name just in time for the 250th birthday of the nation he fought and died to create. The remains were found in 2022 in a shallow grave associated with the 1780 Battle of Camden, South Carolina. DNA extracted from a small bone at the base of his skull was analyzed and uploaded to genealogical sites. The soldier was recently identified as Private John Pumphrey of Maryland. An orphan, he may have been as young as 13 when he enlisted in 1777. I'm Bernie Bennett.
0: CEO of the Bank of America says major economic activity has generated thanks to the FIFA World Cup. Brian Moynihan says the tournament has produced notable spending at hotels and restaurants. He says consumer spending using credit and debit cards in June was way up. More details, srnnews.com.
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6: If the grace of God is great enough to cover a mass murderer, if it's great enough to soften the hearts of people who've experienced life's greatest hurts, and they still have hope, and they still believe in a God of eternity, and they believe that He is working past the immediate hurt in a real world for an eternal good, I need that sun and shield. 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
7: 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In today's episode, Pastor Brian shares the second half of a lesson from Psalm 84. Dr. Chapel investigates the ways that God provides restoration, even as our souls cry out to the Lord in despair. You can find this lesson and many others when you visit unlimitedgrace.com. And while you're there, look for Pastor Brian's book, The Promises of Grace. Dr. Chapel offers a careful look at the beauty of grace and all it brings to believers. These blessings come with the understanding that because we cannot hang on to God, He hangs on to us. Let's hear now from Dr. Brian Chapel as he shares the second half of the lesson, The God Who Refreshes.
6: As you get to Psalm 84 in your Bibles, you'll see that it is composed by the sons of Korah, which is unusual for us to hear the sons of Korah. Those were the ones who arranged the worship for other people. So those of you making all the arrangements, I don't know if they were table leaders among the sons of Korah, but there were those who did all kinds of chores to enable others to worship. Let's stand and see what they have to say to us about the worship of God in Psalm 84. The psalm begins, "How lovely is your dwelling place, O Lord of hosts. My soul longs, yes, faints for the courts of the Lord. My heart and flesh sing for joy to the living God. Even the sparrow finds a home and the swallow a nest for herself, where she may lay her young at your altars, O Lord of hosts, my King and my God. Blessed are those who dwell in your house, ever singing your praise. Selah, which is again that musical notation that's like an amen, planted right in the middle of the psalm. Blessed are those whose strength is in you, whose heart are the highways to Zion. As they go through the valley of Baca, they make it a place of springs. The early rain also covers it with pools. They go from strength to strength. Each one appears before God in Zion. O Lord God of hosts, hear my prayer. Give ear, O God of Jacob. Selah. Behold our shield, O God. Look on the face of your anointed. For a day in your courts is better than 1,000 elsewhere. I would rather be a doorkeeper in the house of my God than dwell in the tents of wickedness. For the Lord God is a sun and shield. The Lord bestows favor and honor. No good thing does he withhold from those who walk uprightly. O Lord of hosts, blessed is the one who trusts in you. This past week, I spent some time with Pastor Devereaux Hubbard, who's the pastor of St. Paul's Baptist Church, and some of you will know, lost his oldest son a couple of years ago. And as I was traveling with Devereaux, he talked about the struggles that he and his family have gone through, what it is like to be facing such brokenness of heart and family. And one of the ways that their family has responded is that Devereaux has written music to be sung in different churches to help people understand how faith helps you face trauma. But the words are hard. I mean, really hard in the things that he has written. I asked him if I could relate these to you. He said yes. He first, in one of the songs, quotes the words of Job. Have you ever wanted to curse God and die? And then he answers the question. I have. Have you ever wanted to curse God and die? I have. Why make so much about being broken? Because as any of us looks through a mature life, we recognize that until that scoring of our lives has occurred, where something has happened to prepare us to look to God in faith beyond our own resources, we could not have maintained what God called us to ultimately do. Listen, I'm a preacher. I preach about such things, and I recognize even I have played those games in my mind. And I've said, you know, if I lost this person, or if I lost that position, or if I lost that reputation, would I still have faith? And I always say yes. But as I look back over the really tough things in my life, they were not the things that I anticipated. They were not the things that I could have handled in my own planning and apprehension of my strength. Ultimately, the things that I needed to learn, that the Lord taught me, that the Lord helped me with, were the things that I could not handle on my own, where my flesh and my heart had to cry out to the living God, God, I can't fix this. I don't know how to take this. I don't know how to prepare for this. I desperately need you. And in that reality, there is the formation of faith at that unique break that actually strengthens us, not just for the moment, but for the eternity that we and our families and our friends and coworkers actually need us to understand. Not what we can handle in our strength, not what we can handle in our own strength, but that which says, I now recognize my great weakness. I now recognize my great hurt. I recognize that apart from Christ, I can't take another step without him now. And in that reality of that brokenness, I began to understand why the pilgrims need to understand as they go to worship God. You go through a valley of weakening, but this is strength unto strength, because God is always playing the end game. He's not just thinking about today. He's thinking about eternity, and not just for you, but for everyone who witnesses your life and is touched by it. And it's that eternal purpose, that eternal faithfulness that he is experiencing and showing to you, so that you would trust him beyond your strength, beyond your doing, beyond this moment, beyond these circumstances, for the eternal realities that are the ultimate plan of an eternal God who made the stars and cares about the sparrows and knows your soul. And that God is the one that the psalmist is speaking about. I need him, and you do as well. And so that we will understand it, we don't just hear about sparrows and pilgrims, but ultimately about doorkeepers. Doesn't that seem strange? But it comes out of such a good place. After this desperation of people going through the valley of Baca, you recognize why verse 8 is here. Oh, Lord, God of hosts, hear my prayer. Give ear, oh God of Jacob. God, I just need you to hear me now. And as people begin to cry out, what do they ultimately do if they are the pilgrims now arriving at the temple of God, bringing their petitions? Verse 9. Behold our shield, O God. Look on the face of your anointed. Now, the words are strange to us, but think how special they are. God, hear my prayer, but look on the face of your anointed. Now, for an Israelite at the time of the writing of this psalm, probably just thinking, hear the people of Israel, your anointed. But you and I should recognize that that word anointed gets translated in the New Testament as the word Christ, the Messiah. Lord, look on his face. And I begin to recognize that what God promised me in the New Testament, what he promises me by the work of Jesus Christ, is that I have an intercessor at the right hand of God in my behalf. And when I go before God and say, I'm broken by my circumstances or by my own sin, Lord, hear my prayer. Don't look at me, though. You look at him. Look at my shield. Look at the one who stands in my place. Look at his face. Because that is the Christ in my behalf, the one who right now at the right hand of God intercedes for you. So that when you go before God and in your brokenness, you say, God, it's me who caused the trashiness. It's the mud in my life. It's the difficulty that I didn't respond well to. But hear my prayer, but not because of me. I hide myself behind Jesus and look to him as you hear my cry. And then amazing things begin to happen. Verse 10. For a day in your courts is better than 1,000 elsewhere. I would rather be a doorkeeper in the house of my God than dwell in the tents of wickedness. Now, we just love the words because they come from the songs of our youth, many of us, right? I'd rather be a doorkeeper in the house of the Lord. Better is one day in your house than 1,000 elsewhere. We have to see the context. I mentioned to you right at the outset of this message that this is a psalm of the sons of Korah. The Levites, who were in charge of temple worship, were divided into clans. The sons of Aaron offered the sacrifices. The sons of Asaph, the music. And the sons of Korah, they were the doorkeepers. Now, when you think doorkeeper, don't think of the guard at Buckingham Palace that stands still and doesn't move. Okay? What would a doorkeeper be when there are people from all nations, by Jesus' time, different languages, coming to Jerusalem by the hundreds of thousands to go into the temple to worship and offer their sacrifices? I mean, you just don't say, listen, get in line, get three back. No, I've got thousands and thousands of people organized, and there are the doorkeepers, the Korahites, that are organizing what God is doing so that all these people can worship as God intends. This is a heavy, intense responsibility. Instead of thinking of the impassive soldier, think of the sergeant at arms in the United States Senate who ushers the president in for the State of the Union address. Oh, that's a pretty good seat to see the president come in to do his work. And if you begin to see it that way, The doorkeeper, while it's not the position of greatest prestige, it often gives you a front row seat. It's like being an usher at the World Series, right? I get to see what God is doing. And here's what's happened. There have been all these pilgrims coming from different parts of Israel, coming from different nations, ultimately, coming from different languages, and they're coming in to the place of worship to offer their petition to God after the weeping, after the journey, after the struggle, and they're saying, God, hear me. And now wouldn't you love to be a bug on the wall? Wouldn't you like to have the best seat in the house to see God begin to work? Like those of you who are table leaders for Vacation Bible School, or song leaders, or cookie servers. I mean, just to be there and see God take kids out of the neighborhoods, out of different families, some church, some unchurched, some de-churched, and begin to do the work of salvation and eternity among them, and you begin to say, oh, I'd rather be here than a lot of other places. I love to see the hand and the work of God in this place. And that is what we see the doorkeepers doing. It's what we rejoice in as the people of God when we begin to see those of different nationalities, ethnicities, and languages come into our own church and begin to say, whoa, I want a front row seat for this. I want to be able to see what God is doing in this place. This is great. My heart and my flesh cry out for the living God. God, do your work. I want to see it. And that reality is what begins to fill people with joy so that they would say in verse 11, for the Lord God is a sun and a shield. Think spring tomatoes, everybody. Okay, what does a spring tomato need? It needs sun to be nourished. It also needs some shield for maybe the cooler temperatures early on, right? You need both. You need nourishment and protection. And that's what's being called upon here. God, I recognize if you have brought these different people here, if you are working through these people for prayers for eternal things, then you are the sun and the shield, not only to them, but that I need. So that verse 12, O Lord of hosts, blessed is the one who trusts in you. If I can really begin to see God at work, begin to recognize it's real enough for the real world, then even when I go through my valley of Baca, through the weeping and the trial and the disease and the distant relationships and my own sinful embarrassment, then I will trust that God is still by his Son, my sun and shield.
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6: Think spring tomatoes, everybody. Okay, what does a spring tomato need? It needs sun to be nourished. It also needs some shield for maybe the cooler temperatures early on, right? You need both. You need nourishment and protection. And that's what's being called upon here. God, I recognize if you have brought these different people here, if you are working through these people for prayers for eternal things, then you are the sun and the shield, not only to them, but that I need. So that verse 12, O Lord of hosts, blessed is the one who trusts in you. If I can really begin to see God at work, begin to recognize it's real enough for the real world, then even when I go through my valley of Baca, through the weeping and the trial and the disease and the distant relationships and my own sinful embarrassment, then I will trust that God is still by his Son, my sun and shield, nurturing me with the Spirit of God in my life, with what I need to move forward, but a shield from the circumstances or even my own actions that would deny me eternity. That what God is promising is, I will maintain the end game. The end is secure because God is a sun and a shield through the work of his Son. And when I trust that, it actually is what gives me the reason to sing in the hard circumstances, so that we would actually say, my heart and flesh cry out to sing to the Lord of hosts. I may not be able to understand this, but I trust him because he is my son and he is my shield, nourishing what I need, protecting from what I cannot be protected from myself. He is my sun and shield, and so I trust him. Not always easy, but necessary for people of faith. We're approaching the anniversary of the mass shooting at Mother Emanuel in Charleston, South Carolina. Do you remember? Young man, 21 years old, Dylan Roof, came into a midweek Bible study, went down to the basement of a church, began to participate in the Bible study for an hour or more before taking out a .45 caliber and shooting 14 people, killing 9. Because of the laws of South Carolina, the families of those killed were allowed to show up for the bond hearing of Dylan Roof. Can you put yourself back in that situation? This nation was about to explode with racial violence in that summer. City after city had experienced things where the streets were enraged. And with that mass shooting, across racial lines, people expected more explosions. I want you to remember what the people of the church did at the bond hearing. Families with voices trembling with emotion and anger nonetheless spoke of the grace of forgiveness for a nation looking on. Nadine Collier, because Collier is the name of my grandmother, it caught my ear. Nadine Collier, who lost her mother, spoke directly to the murderer. I forgive you. You took something very precious away from me. I will never get to talk to my mother again, but I forgive you, and I have mercy on your soul. You hurt me. You hurt a lot of people. But if God forgives you, I forgive you. Amazing. Even as that man will experience the incarceration he deserves, there are people who said, for the sake of the gospel, we want the message of salvation to be known. And all of us, through the TV cameras who were on that hearing and on the church service the following week, became the doorkeepers in the house of the Lord, looking on at the amazing thing that God was doing as the message of the grace of the gospel just exploded across a nation in such a way that was more powerful than people could actually believe. Could they really mean that? Could the gospel really mean that? That those who are so, in the eyes of the culture, trashy and filthy and awful to have done this thing, could experience the grace of God, and the families who'd experienced such hurt would still talk about the grace of God. I must say, there are any number of us who would say, if that's what it means for God to be a sun and a shield, I don't need that. Who does need it? We do. If the grace of God is great enough to cover a mass murderer, if it's great enough to soften the hearts of people who've experienced life's greatest hurts, and they still have hope, and they still believe in a God of eternity, and they believe that he is working past the immediate hurt in a real world for an eternal good, I need that sun and shield. And so do you too. And how do I possibly believe in it? I believe in a God of eternal things because he sent his son to make it true. He experienced the murder that was caused by my sin and yours. He was the one that went through the hurt in my behalf and your behalf, so that the grace that God intends would flood into our lives, not just for the moment, but for eternity. And the God who is concerned for that end game, for that eternal purpose, is working not just in the vast, but in the sparrows. His eye is on the sparrow. So I know he cares for me and you. That's why he sent Jesus, for the eternal things. His eye is on the sparrow.

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2: 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I'm Dave Straub, and thanks so much for joining us. 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
3: With SRN News, I'm Jason Walker. 5.5 earthquake has shaken the Andes region of Peru, killing at least 6 people, more than 30 injured, hundreds more are homeless, and many others still missing. And the death count from the twin earthquakes in Venezuela late last month has now surpassed 5,000. Officials say 16,000 people have been injured, thousands more are still missing and presumed dead. 5 members of a Utah family are dead when a flash flood swept through canyons in southern Utah while they were on a weekend outing. Authorities say very heavy rains triggered the sudden flooding. Landslides have killed 8 people in southwestern China. Dozens more are missing and feared dead there. And authorities in Guyana say a ferry with 133 passengers and crew has capsized. Only 60 people apparently survived. SRN News.
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7: Are you willing to leave your comfort zone to reach people that need Jesus?
8: Jesus left His comfort zone in going to Calvary. Pastor Greg Laurie wants to know if we'll leave our comfort zone to talk about what Jesus did.
7: Are you willing to build bridges to people who are of a different race than you? Are you willing to build bridges to people who are just different than you? How are you going to

0: then shall they call on him in whom they have not believed? And how shall they believe in him of whom they have not heard? And how shall they hear without a preacher? God reaches people through people. God may want to reach someone you know through you. And today on A New Beginning, Pastor Greg Laurie helps us be ready for that assignment. There's nothing like helping someone meet Jesus and find eternal life. You'll never forget it. The reward is worth the risk.
1: Let me start with a question. Have you ever been sound asleep and around 3 o'clock your phone rings and a person actually asks you this question, did I wake you? And for some unknown reason, our natural response is, no, I was already awake. No, you weren't. Why is it that we deny it when we're sleeping? Sometimes I'll watch television with my wife and she'll pick something that I don't find all that interesting, like some British baking show, and I'll fall asleep, but she'll say, you were sleeping. I'll say, no, I wasn't, but I was, because I was actually snoring. Have you ever fallen asleep and woken yourself up with your own snoring? What is the deal with us denying that we're actually asleep? I don't know, but I know this one thing. You can be spiritually asleep. You can be spiritually asleep as a follower of Christ, and a nation can be asleep as well. And I have some thoughts about our nation, because I believe America needs to wake up spiritually. No question, God has blessed our nation in so many ways. We sing about it, America, America, God shed his grace on thee. And I'm praying that God will send another spiritual awakening to our nation. Listen, we don't need to be woke. We need to be awake. Romans chapter 13 says, it's all the more urgent. You know how late it is. Time is running out, so wake up, because our salvation is nearer than when we first believed. And that's what I want to talk about in this message that I'm calling the refreshing power of revival. Now, we hear that word revival thrown around a lot, and you might wonder, what is revival exactly? I think we overly mystify this word and don't necessarily understand its actual meaning. Revival is just another word for refreshment or restoration or simply returning something to its original condition. The psalmist says in Psalm 85, 6, will you not revive us again that your people may rejoice in you? And then Psalm 80, verse 19 says, restore us, O Lord, let your face shine upon us that we may be saved. Revival is refreshment. Revival is being restored to original condition. You see a beat up old car, maybe lying around in a junkyard. Someone buys it. They do body work on it. They repaint it. They drop a new engine in it, put new tires and wheels on it, and you see it rolling down the road. You can't believe it's the same car. That is called a restoration. You see a plant that's beginning to wither. You put some water on it and get it out in the sunshine, and it comes back to life again. Or maybe you see someone that's just out working in the sun and you're exhausted, and you come and have a nice meal and drink some cool water and you're refreshed. That is what I'm talking about, being refreshed or restored again. A revival is when God's people come back to life again because they've been refreshed, they've been refilled, and they've been restored to their original condition. The church needs a revival. We need to be restored to original condition. You might ask, what is original condition? It's the church of the first century. It's the church of the book of Acts. It's the church that turned their world upside down. We need to be more like that. The church needs a revival, but our nation needs a spiritual awakening. Revival is for believers. Awakening is for non-believers. Revival for a believer is getting back to that first bloom of a love relationship with Jesus Christ. Sometimes when we've been walking with the Lord for a while, that passion begins to fade, that zeal begins to erode, and we don't have that excitement in walking with the Lord as we had before. What we want to have is longevity, but we don't want to sacrifice our passion as we walk with Christ. I've been married over 52 years now, and there's a secret to a long and happy marriage. For Kathy and I, it goes back to our honeymoon. We decided to ride on pack mules in the Grand Canyon. Kathy was ahead of me, and her pack mule stumbled a little bit, and she leaned down and whispered into the ear of the mule, "That's once." Thought that was kind of weird, actually. We went a little bit further. Her mule stumbled again. She leans forward and says into the ear of the mule, "That's twice." "That's twice? What is this all about?" And then finally, the mule stumbled again, and she pulled a pistol out of her purse. I didn't know she was packing a pistol. And she held it up to the head of the mule and fired, and the mule dropped to the ground. So I was shocked. I was outraged. I couldn't believe she just shot this poor mule in the head. And I said, "Kathy, why did you do that? That was wrong." She looked at me and said, "That's once." Okay, this is a joke. This never happened. I just wanted to throw it in there. Don't be traumatized by my story. But listen, we want to maintain that love relationship with Jesus Christ, and sometimes we walk away from it, and revival is getting back to it again. If you're taking notes, here's point number one. Revival is like the spark that starts the engine. Revival is like the spark that starts the engine. Evangelist Billy Sunday once said, quote, "They tell me a revival is only temporary, so is a bath, but it does you some good," end quote. You know, periodically we need that reboot. Periodically we need that refresh. Periodically we need that bath. We need God to intervene, and we need to keep that fire burning. We need to keep fuel on that fire. Years ago, I was in Virginia staying at a friend's cabin. And he told me, "Okay, now this cabin is heated by this little stove here and the fireplace, so you have to always keep these flames going." And I said, "Okay, there's not central heating?" "No, the whole cabin is heated by this fireplace and this stove, so you have to keep wood on the fire, and you just start with some kindling." I said, "Great, oh, where do I buy kindling?" He goes, "What's wrong with you? You don't buy kindling. You just go and pick it up off the ground." I said, "I don't know what kindling is. Can you show me?" I'm from California. He's from North Carolina. So we're walking along the ground, and kindling is just little bits of branches and other things to start a fire with. And so he showed me, and I got the fire going, and the fire was working just fine. But the problem was it would fill with ash, and then you would pour the ash into a metal bucket that was kept on a concrete surface. And then when the embers died down, you threw out the ash, and then you started filling it up again. And that bucket filled up quickly. I'd get up in the middle of the night and put more wood on the fire and keep it going. And the bucket was filled to the top with ash. I thought, I've got to get rid of this, but I'm sure the embers are cool now. It's been quite a long time. So I went outside. It's very dark. It's very cold. I'm standing on the porch of this cabin, and I throw the ash out, and along with the ash comes these little burning embers. It's like everything went into slow motion. And one burning ember goes over into the grass area, and it starts a fire. Another ember goes over here among dried leaves. Another fire starts. Another ember goes over there. Another fire starts. I just about had a heart attack. I run out, and I'm picking these embers up with my hands and throwing them up on the gravel driveway, and I go to look for a bucket, and they had the smallest bucket. It was like the size of an ice bucket you have in a hotel. I'm filling it with water, running out, trying to put out all these little fires. I was terrified. I was convinced that I would wake up the next morning and the whole area would have been burned down. But thankfully, that didn't happen. But that's when a fire gets out of control. But see, here's what you want to do. You want to keep feeding a fire. And you need to feed the fire of revival. And you need to keep refueling yourself spiritually over and over again.
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4: 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I am writing to you from Dulag Christian Fellowship, a small but growing church here in Dulag, Leyte, Philippines. 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
2: Well, today, from his series called Refresh, Pastor Greg is talking about the refreshing power of revival. Let's continue.
1: So I want to look for a few moments with you at the greatest revival in human history. And it took place in the city of Nineveh. And of course, the man that God used to bring this revival about was named Jonah. Now, let me ask you a question. When you hear the name Jonah, what do you think of next? The whale, of course. We always think of the whale. It's a funny thing when you read the book of Jonah. There's only a few verses about this whale. By the way, the Bible never says whale. The Bible says he was swallowed by a great fish. The root word could be translated sea monster. It could have been a whale. It could have been some creature that has come to exist and no longer is out there. It could have been a one-off custom designed creature God made just for Jonah. I don't know. Well, he was in the belly of the beast for 3 days and three nights. How did he end up there? Well, it all started when he was running from God. You see, God came to Jonah and he said, I want you to go to the city of Nineveh and I want you to preach the message that I give you to them. And Jonah flat out refused. Why? Nineveh was a wicked city. Nineveh was known for their atrocities and their intense cruelty that they would demonstrate toward their enemies. And Nineveh, the capital of Assyria, they were the avowed enemies of Israel. Therefore, Jonah wanted nothing to do with them. He had no concern for their souls. It didn't concern him that God would judge this nation. In fact, it was his hope that God would judge this nation. Let me ask you a question. Are you willing to leave your comfort zone to reach people that need Jesus? Are you willing to build bridges to people that are of a different political persuasion than you? Are you willing to build bridges to people who are of a different race than you? Are you willing to build bridges to people who are just different than you? How are you going to reach them if you won't communicate with them? But here was Jonah's real reason for not wanting to go to Nineveh. His fear was that God would forgive them. He knew the loving nature of God. He knew that God extended mercy, and he did not want the people of Nineveh to hear a message of forgiveness and turn from their sin and be spared. By the way, so much for the angry God of the Old Testament concept. Sometimes people say, well, you know, the God of the Old Testament is angry and harsh and judgmental, and the God of the New Testament is merciful and loving. Nonsense. The God of the Old Testament is the same as the God of the New Testament. He's merciful, he's loving, he's forgiving. He's also just, holy, and righteous. But Jonah knew that God would forgive them if they turned to him. So Jonah literally bought a fare on a boat going the opposite direction. Well, that didn't work out so well for him. And the Bible says he went down to the boat. And then he went down to Tarshish. Any step away from God is a step down. And you will pay the fare when you run away from God. Remember this, sin will take you further than you want to go. It'll keep you longer than you want to stay. And it will cost you more than you want to spend. But also know this, God will always have the last word. The Lord could have just said, okay, that's it, Jonah. I'm done with you. I'm going to get somebody else. But the Lord loved Jonah. He had a plan for him, and he was going to give him a second chance, just like God loves you and has a plan for you. So the Lord sent a storm. But we have storms in life as well. A storm can be a metaphor for a hardship, a difficulty. In fact, there are three kinds of storms we face as Christians. There are perfecting storms, there are protecting storms, and there are correcting storms. First, there are perfecting storms. That's a storm that God allows you to go through so you will grow up spiritually. Job talked about the difficulty he was facing, how he would come through it and be like gold. That was a perfecting storm. Joseph, of course, was thrown into prison. He had done nothing wrong, but God used him to help many other people. So that was a perfecting storm. Then there are protecting storms. Remember when Jesus and the disciples were with the people in Galilee and Jesus performed his most popular miracle to date, the feeding of the 5,000. People were very excited. In fact, we read that they wanted to make Jesus king, and the disciples would be ruling with them. And Jesus said to his disciples, "Get in the boat, we're going to the other side." And as they were crossing the Sea of Galilee, a great storm came. That was a protecting storm. Jesus was protecting them from something that would have been very destructive in their life. But finally, there are correcting storms. These are storms we effectively bring upon ourselves. But here's the good news. Even if it's your fault, God will not abandon you in your storm. Because by sending this storm, it's a reminder that you're loved by God and you're being chastened by God. Hebrews 12:6 says, "The Lord disciplines the one he loves, and he chastens everyone that accepts his son." So this chastening happened in the life of Jonah because he was loved by God. And the Ninevites that God wanted to reach through Jonah were also loved by God. So inside of the belly of this sea monster, maybe a whale, a great fish of some kind, Jonah had a personal revival.

0: Pastor Greg Laurie, talking about revival today here on A New Beginning. The title of the message, The Refreshing Power of Revival. And there's more to come from this presentation. Pastor Greg mentioned Jonah's personal revival. We each need to have a time when we personally have an encounter with the Lord, a moment when we come to the Lord and accept His free gift of eternal life. Pastor Greg, if someone wants to do that right now, what would you say?
1: What I would say is, He's only a prayer away, which means if you will call upon the name of the Lord right now through prayer, He will hear your prayer and answer your prayer. Listen, if you want Jesus Christ to come into your life, if you want Him to forgive you of your sin, if you want to know that you'll go to heaven when you die, just pray this prayer right now after me. Just pray, Lord Jesus, I know that I'm a sinner, but I know that You're the Savior who died on the cross for my sin and rose again from the dead. I turn from my sin now, and I choose to follow You from this moment forward as my Savior and Lord, as my God and my friend. In Jesus' name I pray. Amen.
0: 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They know he played a role in the Great Awakening of the 18th century. And they certainly know who Benjamin Franklin is, but they may not be aware that the two of them were friends. Friends who didn't always agree. 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
4: Lightning bolt, George. I am just the lightning rod.
5: And who is the source, Ben?
0: And surprisingly, they both helped spread the gospel in colonial America. Isn't that right, Pastor Greg? They both had a role.
1: Yeah, it's really true. An unusual friendship. They both admired each other. They were both so brilliant in their way, of course. And though Franklin is usually identified as a deist, he did believe in the authority of Scripture, and he was deeply impacted by the life of George Whitefield. He wanted to print the sermons of this famous British preacher that was coming to the shores of what would one day become the United States of America. And of course, Ben Franklin was a publisher. He was an inventor. He discovered electricity. He invented the Franklin stove, the post office. Mm-hmm. The list goes on. Such a prolific guy. But he was so amazed by Whitefield. Whitefield was so firm in his conviction. And you can see the relationship through the years that George really wanted to see his friend Benjamin come to put his faith in Jesus Christ. So it's a fascinating story of the relationship between these two men. And later, when Whitefield was criticized, Ben Franklin stuck up for him. He understood that Whitefield was the real deal. I would dare to say there would not be a United States of America if it was not for the impact of the ministry of George Whitefield. He set the stage for the American Revolution. George Whitefield paved the way for another George who would lead us to victory in battle and then, of course, become our first president, George Washington. So we already played a scene for you from this new film, A Great Awakening. 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
4: Their bread. 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
5: With SRN News, I'm Jason Walker. 5.5 earthquake has shaken the Andes region of Peru, killing at least 6 people, more than 30 injured. Hundreds more are homeless and many others still missing. And the death count from the twin earthquakes in Venezuela late last month has now surpassed 5,000. Officials say 16,000 people have been injured. Thousands more are still missing and presumed dead. 5 members of a Utah family are dead when a flash flood swept through canyons in southern Utah while they were on a weekend outing. Authorities say very heavy rains triggered the sudden flooding. Landslides have killed 8 people in southwestern China. Dozens more are missing and feared dead there. And authorities in Guyana say a ferry with 133 passengers and crew has capsized. Only 60 people apparently survived. SRN News.
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9: Hi, this is Robert Jeffress, and I'm glad to study God's Word with you every day on this Bible teaching program. 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Solomon, the wisest man who ever lived, learned the hard way. 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
10: Welcome to Pathway to Victory with author and pastor Dr. Robert Jeffress. In America today, an alarming number of couples are filing for divorce due to infidelity. So why are so many marriages coming to an untimely end? Today on Pathway to Victory, Dr. Robert Jeffress addresses the highly sensitive topic of extramarital affairs, why they happen, and how we can keep them from destroying our lives. But first, let's take a moment to hear some important ministry updates.
9: Thanks, David, and welcome to Pathway to Victory. Today, we're dealing with a sensitive subject. King Solomon's counsel to husbands and wives was written thousands of years ago, but it's never been more relevant than right now. Any historian can tell you that decadence has pervaded cultures all the way back to the beginning of time. And compromise in marriage always bears the same outcome, misery and disappointment. And so, during today's program, we'll seek Solomon's counsel in Proverbs chapter 5 on how to protect our marriages from any semblance of compromise. Now, this is one of the subjects I've addressed in my best-selling book called The Solomon Secrets, 10 Keys to Your Success. This is one of the most highly requested books in our collection because the application is so needed and clear. And when you give a generous gift to Pathway to Victory, we'll make sure a copy is sent promptly to your home. And if you've never contacted us before, today

0: is a wonderful day to do that. I'd like to send you, without any cost or obligation, something I'm very proud of, the In God We Trust 2-disc patriotic celebration by our world-class First Baptist Dallas Choir and Orchestra, along with messages from me. It's my gift to you just for reaching out, and I think it will leave you both stirred and grateful. David and I will give more details on these resources later, but right now let's begin today's message titled, Graze in Your Own Pasture.
1: I read the account of a group of Florida teenagers who were found guilty of a brutal murder. They had taken the lives of three innocent citizens. Now, their weapon was neither a gun nor a knife. In fact, these teenagers were not even present when their victims were killed, but they were guilty of the crime. As a prank, these teenagers had removed the stop signs at a four-way intersection. The result was motorists, when they should have stopped, they proceeded. The result was a fiery crash that cost them their lives. Today, we're living in a culture in which people are trying to remove the stop signs that God has put into place. Stop signs for our benefit. Our culture is telling us that it's okay to proceed when God has said to stop. They're telling us it's okay to engage in behavior which God has forbidden. And whenever we ignore God's stop signs, God's boundaries in our life, the result are much more catastrophic than even a fiery automobile crash. Today, as we continue our series on the book of Proverbs, we're going to look at one of those stop signs that God has put into effect for our benefit. It's a stop sign that is being routinely ignored today. But if we are going to master the art of living well, which is what Proverbs in this series is all about, we have to pay attention to this stop sign. It's a stop sign regarding our sexual behavior. And the stop sign is very clear. It's very simple. God's word says, no sex outside of marriage. That boundary, that stop sign has been put into effect for our benefit, yet when we ignore it, we're putting our emotional, our spiritual, and even our financial well-being at risk. Instead of ignoring that stop sign, Solomon, the wisest man who ever lived, learned the hard way that the best way to experience emotional and sexual fulfillment in life is to follow God's guideline, which is simply to graze in your own pasture. Now, let's look at that in the scripture today. If you have your Bibles, I want you to turn to Proverbs chapter 5. Proverbs chapter 5. Once I was speaking at a family conference, and one evening I spoke on the subject of adultery. And I closed my message by saying to the audience that night, there are some of you here this evening who are engaged in an affair, in a relationship with someone other than you, your mate. You think nobody knows what you're up to. That may or may not be true, but God knows. God's watching, and God will judge. And I close with Proverbs 5:21, for the ways of a man are before the eyes of the Lord, and he watches over all of his paths. We finished the conference, and Amy and I were walking down to the ice cream stand where people would gather after the evening conference. And Amy always gives me good feedback on my messages. And she said, now, Robert, wasn't that a little over the top? A little melodramatic? I mean, how do you know somebody in that conference was engaged in an extramarital affair? 30 minutes later, we're standing there eating our ice cream and socializing with the conference people. The conference director comes up to me and he says, how did you know? How did you know? I said, how did I know what? I said, how did you know that this week one of the conference participants has been engaged in an open affair with somebody else's wife? Well, the fact is, I didn't know. But I knew in a crowd that size, I know in a crowd this size, that there are some of you who are engaged in sexual sin right now. I've seen it for 30 years in ministry, over and over again. A father locked in a bitter custody battle for his children because his wife has left him for another man or even another woman. Or a wife who feels belittled and betrayed because of her husband's addiction to pornography. Or a Christian leader who has to give up his ministry all because of an improper relationship with a counselee. All we have to do is look around and see the effects of sexual immorality. They are everywhere. Solomon understood, perhaps better than anyone, the cost of sexual immorality. Do you remember the circumstances regarding Solomon's life? Remember his parents, King David and the woman Bathsheba? Bathsheba and David had been involved in that illicit affair that was the scandal of the kingdom of Israel. As a result of that illicit affair, they produced a child who died as a result of God's judgment. They later tried to legitimize their relationship, and they got married, David and Bathsheba, and they produced a child named Solomon. But even though God forgave David of his affair with Bathsheba, David spent the rest of his life suffering the consequences of that affair. Those consequences included a divided kingdom, a disloyal son, and a dead child. You would think that Solomon would have learned, but he didn't. The fact is, Solomon inherited his father's proclivity for sexual immorality. By the way, dads here today, if you're living an immoral life, don't be surprised when your sons and daughters fall into immorality as well. They learn that behavior from you. I'm reading right now the new biography on Joseph Kennedy Sr., the patriarch of the Kennedy clan. If you want to understand the well-documented sexual immorality of John F. Kennedy and his older brother Joe Jr. and Ted Kennedy, all you have to do is look at what they saw in their father. In fact, the book says that the sons, when they came of age and began to get involved sexually, they talked about their dad and all of his young girlfriends that he kept around him. They learned that behavior from their dad. And dads, the same thing is true of you. If you're engaged in sexual immorality, your kids will pick up on it. Your kids are watching you, and they are going to imitate your behavior. That's exactly what happened to Solomon. He followed in his father's footsteps, and we find the sad epitaph of his life in 1 Kings 11, verses 3 and 4. Look at how Solomon's life ended. And he had 700 wives, princesses, and 300 concubines, and his wives turned his heart away. For it came about when Solomon was old that his wife turned his heart away after other gods, and his heart was not wholly devoted to the Lord his God as the heart of David his father had been. Although Solomon chose not to learn from his father's mistake until it was too late, the fact is you and I can learn from Solomon's mistakes. Late in life, he collected these proverbs, and he talked about the cost of sexual immorality. What happens to a person who falls into sexual immorality? Just jot down some of these verses. Proverbs 5, verses 3 to 5 and 8 and 9. For the lips of an adulteress drip honey, and smoother than oil is her speech. But in the end, she is bitter as wormwood, sharp as a two-edged sword. Her feet go down to death. Her steps lay hold of Sheol. Keep your way far from her, and do not go near the door of her house, lest you give your vigor to others and your years to the cruel one. Or Proverbs 6, verses 26 and 27, for on account of a harlot, one is reduced to a loaf of bread. An adulteress hunts for the precious life. Can a man take fire in his bosom and others and not be burned? Verses 32 and 33 of Proverbs 6, the one who commits adultery with a woman is lacking sense. He who would destroy himself does it. Wounds and disgrace he will find, and his reproach will not be blotted out. Or Proverbs 22, verse 14, the mouth of an adulteress is a deep pit. He who is cursed of the Lord will fall into it. You get the idea. Why is it that intelligent men and women, many of whom claim to be Christians, why is it so many of them are willing to jeopardize their career, abandon their families, and even reject their faith in order to follow and fall into a relationship that is destined to fail. Remember, the Bible says, as a man is in his heart, that is his mind, so is he. All immorality begins in the mind. There is wrong thinking that leads a person into sexual immorality. And today, for the few minutes that we have, we're going to look at what I call five fatal fallacies found in the book of Proverbs. Five fatal fallacies in our thinking that lead to sexual immorality and especially adultery. Let's jot those down today. Number one, what's the fallacy, the error that leads us into sexual immorality? It's the thought that it could never happen to me. It could never happen to me. Now, speaking of stop signs, I need to stop here and give a word of explanation. When Solomon writes about sexual immorality, he is primarily referring to adultery. But this stop sign that says no sex out of marriage talks about any kind of sex outside of the marriage relationship. In 1 Corinthians 6, verse 18, Paul wrote, "Flee immorality, for every other sin that a man commits is outside the body, but the immoral man sins against his own body." That word immorality in Greek is the word porneia. We get our word pornography from it. And the word porneia is an umbrella term. It refers to any kind of sexual activity outside of the marriage relationship. For example, for single adults, it would be fornication. When a single adult engages in sex with someone other than his mate, that is fornication, sex outside of the marriage relationship. A homosexuality, that is sex with somebody of the same sex, that is out of the bounds of God's relationship. Pornography, porneia, immorality, graphe, writing. That is receiving sexual fulfillment from sexual writing, or in today's world, the internet, or digitally. Any sex outside of the marriage relationship is classified as immorality. And the reason I mention that is because today we're going to talk about what Solomon says specifically about adultery. But what he says about adultery is also true about fornication, premarital sex. It's true about homosexuality. It's true about pornography as well. Now, what does the Bible say about this? Well, first of all, the Bible says, don't ever fool yourself into saying, it could never happen to me. Some of you are already starting to feel a little self-righteous right now. You say, well, Pastor, I could never fall into doing that. Don't fool yourself. The fact is, any one of us here today, in day one, watching on Pathway to Victory, any one of you is capable of falling into sexual immorality. I'm capable of falling into sexual immorality. And the reason is twofold. The reason all of us are susceptible to sexual immorality is, first of all, because we have all inherited a corrupt nature. In Romans 5, verse 12, Paul says, "For through one man, Adam, sin came into the world, and death spread to all men because all men sinned." Every one of us have inherited this proclivity toward immorality, toward sin. We have this corrupt nature. The Russian dissident Alexander Solzhenitsyn said, "The line that divides good and evil runs through the heart of every man." Every one of us is capable because of this inherited corrupt nature. But there's a second reason we're all susceptible to this sin, and that is because we have an active opponent. We have an enemy who has set his sights to destroy every one of us. In Ephesians 6, verses 11 and 12, Paul writes, "Put on the full armor of God, that you may be able to stand firm against the schemes of the devil. For our struggle is not against flesh and blood, but against the rulers, against the powers, against the world forces of this darkness, against the spiritual forces of wickedness in the heavenly places." Listen to what James said in James 1:14. "But each one of us is tempted when he is carried away and enticed by his own lust." Now, this is key, folks, to understanding how Satan is going to bring destruction into your life. How are we tempted? When we are, first of all, carried away. That Greek word elkomai means to be drawn with an inward power. That refers to our corrupt nature that we have. What is it that causes sin? It's first of all, our own corrupt nature. We're tempted when we are carried away, that is drawn, but also when we are enticed. That word enticed, you've heard me say before, is a fishing term. You know how a fisherman does his thing. He'll take a piece of bait and he will put it on a hook and he drops it, plops it in the water at just the right spot, hopefully. And when that fish, who is blinded by hunger, sees that bait, that fish snaps at the bait, not realizing that in the middle of it is a hook that's going to destroy him. Now listen to this. Satan is a master fisherman. He already knows you have that hunger. We all have that hunger toward emotional and sexual fulfillment. And he knows just the right time to plop that piece of temptation right in front of us. He knows when we're hungriest. He knows when we're most vulnerable. And at that most vulnerable time in our life, when we are most craving that emotional and sexual fulfillment, he drops that bait in front of us. And people snap at it. They bite at it, not realizing that right in the center is a hook that will cost them their life. That's how sexual temptation works. My friend and late mentor, Dr. Howard Hendricks, told me one time that he used to keep with him a little black book. Not the kind you're thinking about. It's a different kind of little black book. In that black book, he had recorded the names of every pastor he knew, every friend, every colleague who had fallen into sexual immorality. And he said one day he was on the plane, and he took that book out and started looking at that list of names. It had grown to 100 people, 100 pastors and Christian leaders. And he said, you know, I wondered, is there any common denominator among these 100 men? And there was. He said the common denominator was every one of them thought it could never happen to him. Don't let yourself think that you are above this, that it could never happen to you. In Proverbs 18, verse 12, Solomon says, before destruction, the heart of a man is haughty, prideful, but humility goes before honor. Listen to me, our corrupt nature that we all have, our active opponent, Satan himself, whom we all have, means not one of us here today is exempt from the possibility of sexual immorality. Fallacy number two that leads to immorality and destruction. We are only friends. You know, most affairs, most sexual immorality begins as a friendship that is set to meet some great emotional need that we have. Marriage counselor and author Dr. Carlfred Broderick has interviewed dozens of couples, all of whom had pledged themselves to sexual fidelity in marriage and all of whom fell into sexual immorality. And after his study, this is what he concluded. He said, I am convinced that more people get themselves into the pain of infidelity through empathy, concern, and compassion than through any base motive. The world is full of lonely and vulnerable people, hungry for a sympathetic ear and a shoulder to cry on. Solomon understood that. He knew how easy it was for friends to turn into lovers, and that's why he said in Proverbs 4, verse 23, watch over your heart with all diligence, for from it, your heart, flow the springs of life. You see, the fact is, ladies and gentlemen, most affairs don't begin in the bedroom. They begin in the heart. Usually somebody or both parties are looking for fulfillment outside of the relationship that they're engaged in. And what happens is they find a sympathetic and empathetic ear, and very quickly it degenerates into sexual expression. In fact, it's interesting to me how many times in Proverbs Solomon connects sexual immorality with the spoken word. Jot these verses down. Proverbs 2, verse 16. To deliver you from the strange woman, that's the adulteress, from the adulteress who flatters with her words. Or Proverbs 5, verse 3, for the, what? The lips of an adulteress drip honey, and smoother than oil is her speech. Or Proverbs 7, verse 5, that they may keep you from an adulteress, from the foreigner who flatters with her words. Now, I'm not saying, for those of you who are married, that that means you never, ever engage in a conversation with somebody of the opposite sex. But what I am saying, and more importantly, what God's word is saying, you better be very careful about speaking to someone of the opposite sex who is not your mate. Because what can begin as an innocent, superficial conversation can suddenly turn into an intimate conversation that meets some deep emotional need that you or that other person has, forming an emotional bond that eventually expresses itself sexually. And that's why we need to be very careful about friendships with those people of the opposite sex who are not our mate.
0: Solomon said, "Drink water from your own cistern and fresh water from your own well." Such an eloquent way to describe the benefits of monogamy. Well, there's much more we need to discover in Proverbs chapter 5. Remember, you can request the complete audio and video message from Pathway to Victory. In a moment, David will give you all the details on requesting these recordings. But that's not all, because I want to send you my best-selling book called The Solomon Secrets. There are several chapters devoted to subjects such as healthy relationships, and succeeding in the workplace. It also includes a full chapter on the matters we discussed today. 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
2: 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I'm David J. Mullins, inviting you to join us next time to discover more of Solomon's time-tested wisdom for husbands and wives. 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What if your next vacation changed the way you read your Bible forever?
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9: 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The story revolves around a collection of farm animals who run the humans off when the animals figure out their grim destiny. They establish a government based on seven pillars, especially the importance of equality. But one power-hungry pig observes, some animals are more equal than others. Animal Farm can't decide whether it wants to be a social commentary or a zany kids film. 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We're giving it a 3.5 out of 5 for family friendliness. 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I'm Adam Holtz for Plugged In by Focus on the Family.
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16: With SRN News, I'm Jason Walker. Another U.S. service member has been killed in Iranian airstrike. Military says the latest death was in Iraq during a controlled detonation of a downed Iranian drone. Meanwhile, earlier in the week, and two other U.S. service personnel were also killed. Russia attacking Kyiv and other Ukrainian cities with missiles, drones, and bombs early Sunday. At least 6 people have been killed, dozens more wounded. Andy Burnham enters 10 Downing Street Monday with enthusiasm behind him, but major challenges looking ahead. He inherits a cost of living crisis and international conflicts. He plans to raise living standards, he says, and they consider a wealth tax. Justice Department has filed a first ever petition to a secretive court created 30 years ago. SRN News.
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18: You see, the divergence in that, in my plan and how I want to control it, and God's invitation, is so much of the challenge of being a Christ follower. And if you're not willing to follow the Lord, you resort back to this place where you say, well, I've got my significant God business done. I have been born again. I've been baptized. I'm spirit-filled. I have volunteered. And we start to rattle off the things we've done as if somehow now we are exempt from engaging with the Lord. there's something before us that's going to require me to be willing to follow the Lord, and I would invite you to that.
17: Listening to Alan Jackson Ministries. 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That's 855-577-2255. We're so glad you're here to listen. Today's program is part one of Pastor Allen's message called Dangerous Faith, When God is Moving. 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
18: This presentation, this whole theme for me was birthed in my heart. And I'll tell you more about that when I was invited to do a memorial service in Philadelphia, Mississippi. But what I felt like the curtain, maybe the whole curtain didn't get pulled back, but I felt like I got a peek that there was a change of season. And so this message didn't arrive in my heart as like a rebuke. It wasn't like I was being castigated, or it didn't come to me as a corrective. It came to me as like an awareness that the season has changed. And there was some response that was a part of that season change that would be a part of what we were doing going forward. And I give it to you in that way. I don't imagine these ideas are intended to be a corrective for bad behavior. What I would suggest to you is that God is moving in the earth, and I want to be a part of that. And I would invite you to the same, which is difficult for us in Christendom for a lot of reasons. We don't carry a great deal of urgency unless we are in a particularly desperate place because of personal circumstances. And I think we'll be more useful in the unfolding purposes of God if we will begin to cultivate a willingness to embrace some change without being forced into desperate places in our personal lives. Pain can be a good motivator, but we could respond to God without having to have great pain. Wouldn't that be nice? So with that season, we'll start with these times and seasons. And I'm going to suggest to you that there are spirit-directed changes of times and seasons. And I can support that from Scripture. But I will underscore that, because I'm going to talk a good bit about change, that the core values, the essence of our faith is timeless. I'm not suggesting that our fundamental ideas change, the sovereignty of God, the nature of sin, eternal judgment, the redemptive purposes and outcomes of Jesus. Those things don't change. They don't change with culture or technology or language. They're the same. Those are the transformational heart of the gospel. How they're packaged, how they're expressed, how they're lived out changes dramatically. How we explain the gospel to the four-year-olds is very different than how we explain the gospel to the 17-year-olds. Same gospel. But it isn't just about age-appropriate learning. It's about seasonal learning. So messages and assignments change as the Lord directs. And I gave you a verse, and I'll repeat it. It's Ephesians 4, the 3rd to the 7th verses. You know, it says, make every effort to keep the unity of the Spirit. Please note that the Spirit of God is saying there are aspects of our faith that requires us to make every effort. If you make every effort, what effort did you leave unexpressed? None. It's not like, well, do the best you can. I tried. I meant to. Well, I did some stuff. Well, I maintained the routine. I mean, what do you expect of me? Well, clearly the expectation is there are some things in which we will make every effort. We'll leave no stone unturned. We won't allow weariness to cause us to hit the stop button. We won't tap out when there's opposition. We'll make every effort. There's not a lot of places in our faith, apart from those desperate personal places, where we make every effort. Because we've been coached into a Christianity that says that's not really required of us. We can find our way to the new birth, a new conversion, and a new creation in Christ. And every promise is yes and amen to me in Jesus. And all of those things are true. But so then we get caught up in the, well, you know, it's not by works. I don't want to suggest that. I'm not suggesting that either. But there are times and places we are asked to make every effort for the Lord. Make every effort to keep the bond, keep the unity of the Spirit through the bond of peace. And then he asserts that there's seven things about our Christian faith that are at the core. Really, they're the unifying principles. There's one body and one Spirit. You were called with one hope when you were called. One Lord, one faith, one baptism, one God, Father of all, who's over all and through all and in all. And to each one of us, grace has been given as Christ apportioned it. After those seven great unities of the Christian faith, he goes on to say, but we each have different gifts and abilities and callings and stations, and so that we are not just homogenous. We're not all the same. We don't all have the same gifts. We don't have all the same assignments. A lot of damage, a lot of hurt, a lot of dissatisfaction because we want somebody else's gifts. We do. We want their physical. We watch athletes go, oh, if I could run and jump like that. We watch goofy, smart people. I think, oh, if I had their brain. I mean, you know, if I was a little taller, a little thinner, shaped a little different, had a different accent, the devil does his best to make us dissatisfied. And it isn't just dissatisfied with ourselves. He'll fill us with envy and jealousy. They're expressions of our carnal nature, our old nature, and you have to overcome them. You cannot afford to give place to them. Well, I don't like my place. Somebody else got a better place. Stop. It's destructive. And if you give license, if you will indulge your carnal nature, you will get support from it, from an unclean spirit, and then you'll begin to forfeit control, and you'll be dominated by those destructive emotions. Do not give yourself that permission. But I want to be certain that we establish, because I'm going to talk about change, that it's not some new gospel. We don't have a new message. We don't have a new revelation. What we have is a new time and a season. And therefore, there have to be new emphasis. I can support this from Scripture. Bear with me for a minute. Galatians 4 and verse 4 says, when the time had fully come, God sent his son, born of a woman, born under law. When the time had fully come, one translation says, at just the right time. Same meaning, whichever language subtlety you prefer. Jesus was born at the beginning of the first century. Rome was the dominant world power. I can explain why I think the time was just right from a social political point of view. There were two things that Rome did better than anybody had ever done them before. One was their approach to systems. They were painful in their application of systems. You could visit a Roman city that was built on the eastern fringe of the empire, on the border of Israel and the Persians. And the Hebrew name is Beit Shan. The Roman name was Scythopolis, because they brought the Scythians there to occupy. And then you could visit a Roman empire on the other, a Roman city on the other edge of the empire in Spain. And if you could never visited either city before, when you arrived there, you could navigate the city and know where you were because they built cities the same. They had a system. And a part of that system was their Roman roads, so they could move legions across that empire if they needed to defend it or if there was a challenge or a threat. So they could move a lot of military personnel from Spain to the border, to Jerusalem, and to beset a besiege in a hurry. They brought five legions to Jerusalem in 70. The other thing Rome did really well was the Pax Romana, Roman law. They brought order. They brought a common set of rules. So if you were in Spain or you were in Israel, Roman law was consistent. So if you had a message to be communicated, you had a roadway, you had an orderly system. It was the most opportune time in the unfolding story of human history to take a message and distribute it broadly. At just the right time, God sent his son. I can't fully explain all of the spiritual conditions, but I'm quite confident there were conditions that I can't see that were far more prevalent in God's selection of that point in the unfolding drama of human history. But when the time came, God sent his son. It wasn't random or accidental. It wasn't like, well, it'd be a good day, Gabriel. Look at Titus 1. A faith and knowledge resting on the hope of eternal life, which God, who does not lie, promised before the beginning of time. At his appointed season, he brought his word to light through the preaching entrusted to me by the command of God, our Savior. Paul said there was a time appointed by Almighty God for me to deliver the message I'm delivering. Paul is saying of himself something similar to what was said about the arrival of Jesus, the incarnation of God's Son. Paul said in God's unfolding scenario, there was a time for the message that I have to deliver. I would suggest God's purposes for Paul's message exceeded what Paul understood, because Paul's message is still resonating for us. God's definition of time is different than mine. God's definition of hurry is different than mine.
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17: 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Now, let's get back to Pastor Allen with his message called Dangerous Faith, When God is Moving. 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
18: In Joel chapter 3 and verse 1, in those days and at that time, when I restore the fortunes of Judah and Jerusalem, I could give you dozens and dozens and dozens of biblical examples where God says there are times and seasons for specific responses, for specifics of his unfolding purposes, and there will be dramatic changes in what's happening in the earth and what's happening in the unfolding story of humanity and nations and the purposes of God. It is not a monolithic, homogenous set of consistent responses. We're going to do it the same way. It's just not there. Now, that seems obvious. I understand. If you have a casual knowledge of Scripture, you understand that God has plans and purposes and they're prepared for specific times and seasons. And we understand this. We live within the boundaries of seasons. We plant in one season and we harvest in another. If you reverse those, you don't have great outcomes. But we tend to imagine, and this has been reinforced by my experience in Christian, and perhaps yours is different, but my experience tends to cause us to imagine that God's involvement is constant. And some of this is personal. The way that we experience God, the way that God became real to us, we tend to internalize, and that becomes the best way. We want to normalize that way. That was how the service was orchestrated the night God revealed himself to me. That's the best way to orchestrate a service. Or whatever. You can extrapolate that with your own experiences. You don't need me to highlight that. After all, if it was sufficient to change my old hard heart, it ought to be sufficient to change anybody's heart. Let's do it the way that helped me. And therefore, we will maintain those patterns with such precision that we become, that we often come to the point that we worship the patterns that we know more than we worship the God. We prefer a consistent, unchanging path, which enables us to imagine that our plans, and I think the reason that's so appealing to us is we can imagine that our plans are kind of under our authority. That's it's a godly authority because it bore fruit in my life. But what it reinforces is that our choices are supreme because we know the right way. What I have discovered is that God often has asked me to follow him on a journey. And that journey is not just a rinse and repeat of the same thing all the time. I've been engaged in the same community of faith for a long time, but the experience has been very different and seems to constantly shift. And about the time I get comfortable, God says, watch this. You see, the divergence in that, my plan and how I want to control it and God's invitation, is so much of the challenge of being a Christ follower. And if you're not willing to follow the Lord, you resort back to this place where you say, well, I've got my significant God business done. I have been born again. I've been baptized. I'm spirit-filled. I have volunteered. And we start to rattle off the things we've done as if somehow now we are exempt from engaging with the Lord. And again, this unfolded in my heart, not as like a rebuke. It unfolded as an awareness that there's something before us that's going to require me to be willing to follow the Lord. And I would invite you to that. This is very biblical. We could spend a lot of time. Remember Noah? Noah was a landlubber. And then God gives him a blueprint for a boat. But you know he's not a seafaring fellow because God gives him a blueprint for a boat in the middle of a field. And then Noah gets to be in charge of a temporary zoo. Could we agree that Noah was led by God? I think Noah followed the Lord's plan for him, don't you? I would too. Do you think Noah's sons, you know, Shem, Ham, and Japheth, that were part of that whole initiative? Do you think that after their boat ride and after the zoo was released, do you think they ever built another boat? Do you think that when they got together for their family Bible study, they said, well, we have to build another boat. The last time there was a big problem, we needed a boat. I almost imagine that all three of them had a smaller boat in their backyard just in case. In case of emergency, go to the boat. It worked really well one time. Based on what I know about people of faith, I'd say they had a boat or access to a boat. Moses delivered a revelation to the people of God, a revelation of law and the character of God that is still alive and well in the earth. I think we could agree God led Moses. Should we deliver a personal revelation of God to everybody? Joshua was tagged by God really to function as a military general, a military leader, to lead a military campaign to help the people of God obtain their physical inheritance. Samuel was the leader of the tribes of Israel. As a judge, he traveled around to the tribal leaders on an annual basis. He made a cycle. But he was the identified, recognized leader of the tribes of Israel. David, the greatest of all the Israelite kings, was the leader of the tribes of Israel. But he did it very differently. He chose a capital city and built a palace. And he brought the tribal leaders to him. Isaiah was a prophet, arguably one of the most significant prophets in all of Scripture. And when the king of Israel sought God's guidance from Isaiah for a foreign army that had invaded the Assyrians, the message Isaiah gave to Hezekiah was, you need not worry about them. God is going to send them home the same way they came. He will put a hook in their jaw and take them home. You don't need to worry, Hezekiah. Jeremiah is a prophet of God, a godly man. Another enemy was approaching Israel, Judah. And when the king inquired of Jeremiah what to do, after all, they had the memory, they had the stories of Isaiah and Hezekiah and the victory over the Assyrians, it emboldened them. So they said, once again, we're outnumbered by an army that's superior to ours in technology and superior to us in numbers and general force. What does God say? And Jeremiah said, the Babylonians are going to defeat you and there's nothing you can do. You know what they said? You're a false prophet. And there were dozens and dozens and dozens of other voices that said, God will deliver you from the Babylonians. It was a much more comfortable message. I can go on with this pattern. Jesus came, and he challenged some of the conventional religious behaviors, but he said, I didn't come to destroy the law, I came to fulfill it. Peter was a Jewish fisherman recruited by Jesus, ultimately identified, anointed by the Spirit of God to be an apostle. But God sent Peter, a Jewish fisherman with a very rudimentary education, to the most godless city in Israel, Caesarea, to the home of a Roman centurion, Peter. He sent him there through all sorts of supernatural interventions, visions, angelic visits. I mean, it was a layered, multi-layered approach to get Peter to Cornelius' home in Caesarea so that Peter could be the witness for the outpouring of the Holy Spirit on the group of people that by religious rule, he wasn't even supposed to sit at a table with them. God had not moved that way before. The most faithful followers of Jesus in the world did not believe that God would move in Cornelius' home. Seems odd to us today, I know, but I assure you, they thought that was simply beyond the pale. In fact, the only person that could have landed that plane was Peter. It required his force of character, his personal ministry alongside Jesus to go back to Jerusalem and say, I promise what happened to them is what happened to us on Pentecost. And in case you've forgotten, I preached Pentecost. Paul was a Jewish scholar of the first order, unparalleled. His training, his education, his mental acuity, everything about Paul. He was primed to be the head of the Jewish scholars. He was on the fast track. And Jesus stepped back into time and said, I have a different assignment for you. I'm going to send you to the non-Jewish world. Well, they didn't care about the non-Jewish world. It hadn't been the assignment for hundreds and hundreds of years. I mean, I can go on with the pattern, but I hope you see what's emerging that is oftentimes throughout the narrative of Scripture, God led those who followed him to deliver disruptive messages, to stand in places they hadn't seen before. Noah didn't have a long list of relatives who'd taken boat rides with lots of animals. Moses grew up in Pharaoh's palace. He didn't grow up on Mount Sinai in the presence of God. Samuel was the end of Judges. 400 years of Judges. 400 years. This is our 250th anniversary. Almost twice as long as we've been a nation, there were judges that led Israel. And then God said, Saul can do that, and David can do that. God chose Saul. God chose David. God gave Isaiah a message for King Hezekiah and said, you tell him he'll be okay. God gave Jeremiah a message for the king and he said, you tell him he's got no chance. So we scroll forward to the 21st century and it seems to me that we struggle mightily. We want to do it the way we've done it. We want to see it done the way we've seen it done. We want to maintain continuity. I don't want to change the message. The message is not up for review. But what God is doing and the response he could ask from us and the challenges we could face, are very much a part of the unfolding narrative of God in the earth.
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13: There's worse things than our kids thinking learning about God is fun. I mean, when Jesus sent Peter to go get the temple tax, go fishing and look in the fish's mouth, come on, he was having some fun with him, wasn't he?
11: It is a little weird.
13: I would think so. You know, he's messing with him a little bit, having fun.
11: Love it.
13: And Peter learned a lesson he never forgot. God can provide in ways we can't imagine.
14: That's Tim Shoemaker, and he's with us today on Focus on the Family, helping you to find creative ways to share your faith with your kids. Thanks for joining us. I'm John Fuller.
11: You know, John, all of us as parents, we want to equip our children to know the Lord, to live for the Lord, to give their lives to the Lord, right? And it starts with our consistency of our own walk with the Lord, and then how are we passing that on to our children. And it can become difficult. Where do we find those moments where a child goes, "Oh, that was awesome"? Mm-hmm. And today's guest, we're going to talk about how to create devotionals that your kids will remember, that make an impact, because you've thought it through. And certainly our guest, Tim, has thought it through. And you can get a copy of this book, and it will help you to better do your devotional time. I'm excited about the discussion.
14: I am as well. And Tim Shoemaker is an author, speaker, and writing coach. And the book you're mentioning, Jim, is called The Very Best Hands-On Kind of Dangerous Family Devotions.
11: You gotta love the title.
14: Yeah, and this is volume two, so we're so glad to have Tim back in the studio with us.
11: Yep, and Tim, welcome back. Good to have you.
13: Glad to be here. Thanks so much, Jim.
11: Hey, a lot of parents, like I said, they want to pass on their faith to their children, but they're not always sure what connects. Mm-hmm. I mean, I remember that. You know, I did the toothpaste one. I remember doing that little devotional. Squeeze out the toothpaste, then have the boys try to put it back, or your daughters, and it's impossible. And then you parlay that into, that's how our words are spoken. Mm-hmm. You can't put them back in the tube. Once they come out, they're out there. Yeah. And I think that was

0: one that connected for the boys. But there is this challenge, especially age-appropriate challenge, where kids need to the tactile experience. Like, mm-hmm. how do we put this together? And I guess it comes down to that question. How did you come up with the idea of using what you call dangerous devotions? Every child's going to go, I want to do this. Yeah. Dangerous devotions.
1: Well, as a father of three boys, and then even working volunteer with youth as the years went on with my wife, you know, to hold their attention, that was really a challenge. And so that was really what was driving it is what can you do to get their attention? And then you follow that with a little nugget of truth, yeah. and they just sort of etch together in their mind. And but yeah, they're involved in some activity. They wonder where you're going with it, and they're just having fun with it.
0: Part of the problem, Tim, I think, in the parenting role, we don't get a manual to say this is the best way to parent. I would say there are some great curriculums that people should look at, but and Focus on the Family has plenty of material for you. But in that regard, the devotional time, it is. You know, the purist is going to think, I need it to be structured, heavily structured. We're going to do 3 minutes of an opening song, Jesus loves me, this I know. Mm. We're going to move then, and we kind of make it like a church service.
1: Yeah.
0: And that may not connect with the kids according to their age, you know, eight years old, 10 years old. Mm. Action is a good thing, and really doing something with their hands is also a good thing. Speak to the parent that might struggle with that. They're more structured and they don't see the benefit of what they might perceive as play. Why during a devotion would you encourage the children to play? This is serious, Tim.
1: Yeah.
0: You speak to that parent's heart to say, no, loosen up a little bit, make it fun and it will stick.
1: Yeah. Yeah. You know, maybe even to take a page from Jesus' ministry, right? The greatest teacher ever. Mm. And yet God in all his wisdom, he gave us one recorded sermon, only one, even though he was speaking all the time. But he gave us lots of stories. He gave us lots of these visuals that Jesus did. And really, every time he healed somebody, that was an object lesson. He got people involved in an activity, in a sense, and they were able to see it. And so Jesus used this, get people involved. He was teaching them lessons before they knew they were being taught. And I think that was the power of it. Whereas today, once we sit them down, we try to, chances are they want to be bored or they're thinking about something else that they want to do next.
0: Yeah. What about the parents? And again, I'm just speaking on behalf of the parents I know, me being one of them, that, you know, we're assuming the kids are going to go to Sunday school. They're going to get all they need right there. And that's sufficient versus saying, no, they need sprinkling. Kind of like your lawn. You need to water it often so that the green growth is there. Spiritually speaking, we as parents need to water spiritual truth into our children's hearts so that the effect, the impact is there. Yeah. What about that parent that leans just too much on the church?
1: Hmm. The church isn't there enough. The church will let their kids down. Their church won't be there in the middle of the night when they really need to talk. And so if you're establishing some spiritual conversations with your kids, it becomes easier to talk more about spiritual things as time goes on. And that Sunday school teacher may be there for a year or two in their life and then they're gone or whatever. And they do great work and that's wonderful. We love that. We just want more. They augment what we are doing because we're there all the time. Like you said, with the lawn.
0: The watering of the lawn. I like that. You share a story about a dad who started doing devotions with his sons that eventually turned into something much bigger.
1: Oh.
0: What was that story out of your book and how did it impact people?
1: You know, I think that was one where there was a dad, I'd met him at a conference and he picked up the books. He's starting to do devotions with his kids and he had boys and they were loving it. Well, he was telling other dads about it, and then that was right when COVID hit.
0: Uh-huh.
1: And COVID hit, and suddenly their church closed. But he was able to still do these devotions. Well, he's talking to other dads. That grew into a weekly group where they met outside in his lawn of 45 dads and kids, and they would take turns doing these devotions, and it was some sort of an activity. And then they would tie a nugget of truth in, yeah. and they said that was just super effective.
0: Now, that idea of dangerous devotions, A, what are you achieving there? And why do kids love this edgy stuff? Yeah. And then it sticks.
1: Yeah.
0: They'll remember that for a lifetime.
1: Yeah.
0: Compared to something that, let me just say, you know, could be boring.
1: Yeah.
0: And they won't remember it.
1: We were just driving last weekend back from a men's conference, and I can't tell you a ton about that drive. It was a nice drive. But we saw an accident happen in the lane next to us. This moment of, whoa, you know, car went off into the ditch, onto the oncoming lanes, and he was able to swerve off without hitting anybody. That was like, oh, my goodness, he hydroplaned.
0: You remembered that.
1: Oh, yeah. Oh, yeah. And so this moment of that increased heartbeat, a little bit of adrenaline, whatever. When we incorporate even a little bit of that in our devotions where, okay, we're by a campfire here. We're going to do something. And, you know, that makes a difference. So I've got like this one here, like you can take something like Coffee Mate, a non-dairy creamer, and you throw that on a fire and you get a great big.
0: Oh, really?
1: Oh, yeah.
0: That stuff's flammable?
1: Yes.
0: Should we be drinking it?
1: I'll tell you what.
0: Well, I'm sorry. I just never knew
2: just
0: that.
2: Toss the rest
1: don't,
2: into the
1: don't
2: fire.
1: Don't smoke.
0: You just changed my morning drink.
1: As long as you're not smoking.
0: It goes up in smoke.
1: Oh, yeah. Oh, yeah. Big flame. And so it's very exciting.
2: Thank you, by the way, for not demonstrating that here in the studio.
1: Right, right.
0: So let me ask you, how do you attach that to a biblical principle?
1: Well,
0: the fact that you know, coffee creamer goes up in smoke.
1: Okay, so you take a handful of it, right? And you throw that in the fire, you create this big thing. It is in your hand, Jim. It is in your power to create this great big burst or not, depending if you throw that on. Same thing, let's say when our kids are having conversations at home. It's in their power to make a big flame and make a big blow up.
0: Oh, wow.
1: Or not. It's in our hands to do mm-hmm. that. Bible tells us a soft answer turns away wrath, right? A gentle word. And we want to encourage our kids. And sometimes, instead of just saying, hey, talk nice.
0: Right.
1: Take them out to a campfire, get some Coffee Mate, and we do this little demonstration.
0: This is like our words.
1: Yeah. Yep. Yeah,
0: that is good. I love that.
1: Yeah, it's fun.
0: I'm sorry we're not camping anymore. I would have done it this weekend and thrown the whole bottle on.
1: Yeah. Oh, yeah. Yeah. Stand back.
0: You know, your brother-in-law and his wife recently saw the impact of these types of devotional lessons, which is great. What happened with that experience? What did they walk into?
1: So my brother-in-law, Jim, he's a pastor down in Florida, and he had done a devotional with the kids. It was with elementary kids years ago. And he had done this one demo that's a variation of it's in the book. And then his wife was going to be doing the youth group just a week or so ago. And so he said, hey, you know, we'll have you do this one. It's this cool chemical thing, and let's do this. And so she does it. Well, she just starts it. And one of the girls in the class says, oh, I know that one. And she said, well, tell me what was the point. And the girl was able to give it. And when they look back, it was like 10 years earlier that Jim had given that devotional when she was in elementary school. And now in high school, she still remembered it.
0: Oh, yeah. That's the point.
1: Yes.
0: I mean, that's actually the evidence of what we're talking about.
1: Yes, yes.
0: And let me also say, you know, not every parent is the same. We have a spectrum of personality, mm-hmm. God's bouquet of flowers. So some parents are going to be more engineering minded, then you have other colorful parents that are always excited about everything. Yeah. But within that, for the parents that may feel intimidated in doing some of this, you know, it could go wrong. Yeah. Tim, I mean, it could blow my hand off, that coffee powder.
1: Yeah, yeah, yeah.
0: I mean, you can rationalize not doing it for lots of reasons. Sure. How do you encourage that parent that's a little more hesitant to do something like this? It takes time. It takes effort. You got to think about it.
1: Yeah.
0: But what do you say to that more reserved parent who may not get it?
1: Well, with the book, we're going to walk them through it. We realize that some are going to feel like that, so we're going to walk them through it. We're going to encourage them to try it once ahead of time, and they're going to feel more confident. But when they get their kids' reactions, oh, man, that's going to move them past a lot of hurdles because they're going to see how engaged they were and how good that went, and they're going to think about that later and say, wow.
2: That's a great point.
1: Yeah,
2: and
1: it's fun.
2: What a fascinating conversation today on Focus on the Family with Jim Daly. 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
0: Tim, I want to share a story. It's so funny. So we bought this experiment from Hobby Lobby, and we connect. It's where you connect these little test tubes with have a metal strip with a battery cable, a little like 9-volt battery thing that sets up. And overnight, you submerge these, and hydrogen gas builds in the upside-down test tube, and which is rocket fuel. So the next day, you light the rocket fuel, and kaboosh, you know, it's like this, you know, big flame. That's and it's great. So much fun. And so, but I left it on the counter the next night. And Jean and I went off to dinner. It was a Jewish Christian dialogue dinner at the Broadmoor.
1: Oh, my goodness.
0: And the phone rings and we can't get to it. So our youngest at that time, Troy, who was probably 7, leaves this message. Let me play it for you.
3: Hi, Mommy. Jensen actually was dumb enough to get the battery I put my tongue on in a mini junk cable and actually plug it in the DVD player and it caught smoke, but don't worry, it did not start a fire. This is Troy, and by the way, Trent did it, okay? Okay, have I been specific enough? Okay, bye. Oh, besides, don't go easy on Trent.
0: I mean, is that a catastrophe or what?
1: That is so great.
0: But here's the lesson I learned. Put the experiments away
1: that
0: if
1: is
0: you're
1: true.
0: Not going to be at home.
1: That's true. Hey, and you know what? If there's anything dangerous, seriously, if we had anything that was considered dangerous, you know, we tell the kids, hey, there's a little bit dangerous, so we're working on it.
0: Right.
1: And Dad will do it anytime you want. But don't be playing with this on your own. Yeah. Or
0: I love the younger brother there, though.
1: Yeah.
0: Don't go easy on Trent. And so it's just so fun. Hey, you also tackle serious topics in your devotionals, like dating and gratitude and family conflict. Mm. Man, those can be kind of really hard for parents to plan a dangerous devotional around those topics.
1: Oh,
0: how
1: man.
0: Can those topics become like fun devotionals?
1: Boy, the dating one just popped in my mind just as you said that. So one of the big things with kids is we're stressed and we only want them to date a Christian. And that could be a hard thing. Why can't I go out with someone? We're just going out for fun or whatever it would
0: right.
1: be. And so we run a little three-legged race. So we've got two of our kids and we tie, you know, their legs together, use a scarf, whatever, tie it together. And we have them run a little obstacle course and we time them. And it'll take them however many seconds it did. Now you're on the same course, same two people again, time together. But one is facing forward and one is facing backwards. Time them again.
0: Oh, wow.
1: And that time's going to be a whole lot different, okay?
0: Yeah.
1: A lot longer. And now we can transition to that truth. Hey, you know what? You can feel just as close to somebody whether they're a Christian or not. Just like whether you're facing the same way or different ways. You're just as close. But it can only be for a short period of time. It's going to impact you in that marathon race of life, of being married. Which way do you want to go through marriage, facing the same direction or a different direction? There's a great verse, I want to say it's Galatians 5, and it talks about the flesh desiring one thing in your life and the spirit desiring another. And when you put that together, you're going to have a real mismatch. And imagine if there was a race in life where there was a $1 million prize if they, you know, made it in a certain amount of time. And it was a three-legged race. Which way would they want to do that? I think they'd want to face together after that little exercise.
0: Yeah, exactly.
1: And the same thing goes with talking about marriage and the people that we would date. We have to make sure that they're facing the same direction or we're never going to get there to that great relationship we want.
0: You know, the thing that is amazing, and this is so true with good devotionals like these, you think you're just doing this to teach your children. And what ends up happening is you're writing the lesson with them, learning something about yourself.
1: Yes. There was a time our boys were young and my wife and I had a business. You remember the 1-hour photo labs and studios?
0: Okay. It's vaguely familiar.
1: Yeah. Right. And so we closed our business in 2004. there was just no need for it anymore. Right. We were losing our shirt. And so I took the boys on this little mystery ride. And so basically they were blindfolded and we made three stops. And the whole idea is they kept their blindfold on. We get to the first stop. Okay, boys, lift up your blindfold. Write down where you think we are. Don't tell your brothers. We're going to see how many you get right. And my objective as a dad, fool them. That's all I want to do is fool them. And sure enough, when we'd done these three stops, then we went to a little fast food place afterwards and said, okay, what did you have on your list? First place, second place, third place. And as soon as you see a place, they didn't know exactly where you were. And then, you know, were you scared? You know, did you feel like jumping out of the car? Did you feel like wrestling the wheel away from dad, finding your way? No, no. Because dad was at the wheel. Dad knew what he was doing. And it was an opportunity to say, you know what, there's like life. There's going to be times you don't know where you're at, why you're there, and you don't know where you're going next. Just like you trusted dad, we got to trust God because he knows all those things. Mm. He's at the wheel. You trust him. And boy, I tell you what, that was ministering to the kids, but that was just exactly what I needed at that time because I was in that spot. I had no idea what it was going to look like next.
0: Yeah, that's so good. You know, I can imagine that kind of dangerous devotional, which we're talking about, especially 8, 9, 10-year-olds, but also 13, 14-year-olds.
1: Oh, my goodness, yeah.
0: They will 20, 30 years later remember that in that moment when something has happened that was exactly the object lesson all those years ago.
1: Yeah.
0: Man, I need to remember the Lord's in control here.
1: Exactly.
0: And that's the goal, right?
1: That's exactly right. It gets embedded in their heart.
0: Yeah.
1: It's not so much, we talked in the beginning about sitting down and having that deep conversation with our kids, and they're processing through their head there, you know, through their logic center, they're taking it in there. But when we have an activity, boy, that becomes a heart thing, and that truth just gets etched
0: in. I don't
1: want
0: to get away for the YouTube watchers again. We see dice and pretzels. What are they about?
1: Well, you know, there's sometimes you can run like, you remember like that minute to win it type games? They'd have all kinds of crazy games and you have a minute and see how well you do. Well, you run some minute to win it games with your kids. So one is you can put like solo cups on your hands. And you have to stack dice up. And so you have to see how many dice you can stack up in so many seconds, right?
0: I don't think I'd get very far.
4: Can you show us how that works?
1: Yeah, right. Right. You know what? I think you can do this. I could stack this right over. Yeah. And, or another one is you take like a chopstick, right? And you hold it in your mouth and you put a bunch of these pretzels, you know, circle pretzels or the twisty pretzels in a bowl. And they've got to try to hook as many as you can, right, in that minute. And, of course, it's lots of fun. We can have fun with these games. But then we can transition to that spiritual truth that we'd probably be better at any of these if we had more practice, right? The first time through, we're terrible at it. And it's the same thing through with many of the spiritual things. You know, prayer, trusting God, shedding anxiety. These are not easy things to do if we never put them into practice. But as we practice them, we're going to get better and better. And that's part of the Christian life is we don't just try to pull these things out when we need them. We're practicing these all the time.
0: You know, one of the great attributes, I believe, in the human experience is this idea of humor, you know, being able to laugh at oneself.
1: Yeah.
0: It's so critical because in it is humility. And, you know, when you're doing that, I'm sure, hopefully healthy enough that you're going to laugh at yourself your inability to stack dice, with your inability to scoop up pretzels on a chopstick.
1: Right.
0: And I mean, that really is the underlying lesson, I think, one of this idea that, you know, you aren't as good as you think you are.
1: That's right.
0: And that's a good thing.
1: I think
0: it's rooted in humility and experience that way. Tim, let's land here with this idea of parents who have left it to the church. You know, they're fairly formal, let's say. And what I mean by that is a little more stoic.
1: Yeah.
0: They're not excitement type parents. You know, we're not looking for dangerous devotionals.
1: Yeah.
0: But the benefit of this, even for that parent to break out of their kind of cast and take themselves a little less seriously to do things like this, to have fun with their children, 0 to 18, or probably about 4 to 18. It gets a little more complicated for teenagers, but you can still do this. Speak to those parents and say, turn over a new leaf, give it a run.
1: Mm-hmm.
0: Help your children to better understand spiritual truths through these kind of experiments.
1: Sure.
0: Make your pitch to the parent that's never done this and has never thought about it.
1: Okay, so you know what? If they're doing, maybe they're doing something on a daily basis, I'd say keep doing it.
0: Yeah.
1: Keep doing exactly what you're doing, but once a week, swap it out. Once a week, do something more active, because sometimes our kids are tuning us out, their mind drifts, and we're not even aware of it because they're acting pretty good. But you can't check out of some sort of activity that you're having. And so once a week, do it, because one way or another, we want to use different methods to impact their heart and to help them remember God's truth. So sometimes they can do it where they sit down and they have a very serious lesson, but swap it out sometimes and do some of these fun things. And in the long run, Proverbs talks about, right, you know, cast your bread in the water. You know, it's talking about different ways of doing things. Don't just put all your eggs in one basket. Try other methods, because one's going to stick.
0: Yeah, and Tim, here's the thing that I've learned. You don't make parenting complicated.
1: Right.
0: Because then you get discouraged and you stop doing the right things. But doing these kinds of things are simple things, fun things.
1: Mm-hmm.
0: They're not anti-biblical.
1: No.
0: I mean, this is like the full flavor of God's treat for us to live this life.
1: Yeah.
0: And we remember these things, and what a joy be able to do this.
1: Right, right. There's worse things than our kids thinking learning about God is fun. I mean, when Jesus sent Peter to go get the temple tax, go fishing and look in the fish's mouth, come on. He was having some fun with him, wasn't he?
0: It is a little weird.
1: I would think so. You know, he's messing with him a little bit, having fun.
0: Love it.
1: And Peter learned a lesson he never forgot. God can provide in ways we can't imagine.
0: Well, again, Tim, these are such practical, good ideas that a parent of children of all ages right there can do these things and have fun. I'm so grateful for your direction to help us and for the great book, The Very Best Hands-On Kind of Dangerous Family Devotions. I mean, one, the title's fantastic, but thank you for being with us today and helping us in this way.
1: Well, I'm glad to be here.
0: And let me turn to you, our listener. I hope you know Focus on the Family is here for you. 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And I want to share this with you as well. We recently heard from a listener named Mary who wrote to us and told us this. I grew up in a dysfunctional family and realized I wanted to parent differently. So I started listening to Focus on the Family more than 25 years ago and soaked up everything I could. Today, my two daughters are married and they've blessed me with 7 grandchildren who are following the Lord. I'll be supporting Focus on the Family until I'm in heaven. It doesn't get better than that.
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9: The Bible says, he that believeth and is baptized shall be saved. And what does that mean? Does that mean we teach baptismal regeneration? No. What that means is if you believe, you are going to be willing to be public about it. What is baptism? Baptism is your public profession of faith. 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
12: With SRN News, I'm Jason Walker. Russia attacking Kyiv and other Ukrainian cities overnight with missiles, drones, and bombs, killing at least 6 people, many of them civilians. Dozens more reportedly have been wounded. Another U.S. service member has been killed in an Iranian airstrike. The military says the latest death was actually in Iraq, during a controlled detonation of a downed Iranian drone. Meanwhile, the U.S. military says it has begun a new round of airstrikes targeting Iran. Landslides have killed at least 8 people in southwestern China, but officials say dozens more are missing and feared dead. And it's considered the biggest wildfire that actually started to hit some homes. 100 homes have been destroyed in Norway. SRN News.
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14: Welcome to Seculo. This is Logan Seculo, Will Haynes' studio as well. Got a packed show for you today. And look, it's Friday. We are wrapping up this week's ACLJ Liberty Drive. I need you to be a part of it today. If you've ever thought about donating during these special months, we're able to offer really great opportunities to have your donation doubled. 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That's someone that gives every month, like a member, who decides that they will pledge to unlock a donation. And what we do, we pull them all together and we have a very, very large potential. So large that, like I said, if we ever hit it, I'll tell you one day, but usually we can match anything that's donated by an ACLJ supporter. So I encourage you right now, if you can, to go to ACLJ.org and have your impact doubled today. Stand with the ACLJ, not just in our fight in the courtrooms, even if you just watch this show, you like the media side. This is not a small operation. We have a huge team that works on the media operation each and every day to make sure you get this show, like it says at the beginning, to keep you informed and engaged, to create, not only cover the news, but actually tell you the truth. Again, I always like to say, whether you like it or not, we tell you the truth. We're not here to just tell you what you want to hear. It's something very different what we do here. We do it in a way that's professional. We do it in a way that's consistent. And we do it because we believe in the truth. And I want you to right now join us during this ACLJ Liberty Drive. And we're going to cover a lot more today, but I wanted to start there because, look, it is Friday. I'm not going to have as many opportunities to give these sort of big push-its over the weekend. So right now, that's why I wanted to do that.
15: That's right. And when you think about, even you talk about the truth that we fight for here at the ACLJ and the foundations of this country, those are things that are, it almost feels like a luxury these days to be able to go and get content that is just going to tell you straight what we believe as an organization, what we see the fight ahead as being, because so much seems to be in an ecosystem, whether it's conservative or liberal, it doesn't matter, but it's, you get caught up in the talking points of one side or the other. And sometimes, for better or worse, you may not like what you hear, but we are going to tell you what we believe the truth to be, what it falls within our constitutional framework. And that comes sometimes at the expense of making one side or the other mad, but we're not afraid of that. What we know is that you have to keep fighting for these principles. You have to hold fast to them. And that's what we do here, whether it be the legal work, the fights that our attorneys are engaged in every day, whether it be our UN work, where we are trying to share the truth and spread the light to a very dark world, a world that doesn't want to hear the truth many times. We are doing that. Our senior counsel, Cece Heil, right now is overseas. When she gets back, she's going to be able to talk about some of these things she's doing in North Africa right now, where she is there with the ACLJ as an ACLJ representative to speak about religious freedom, about protecting those that are persecuted for their faith. And so you may not see even some of the moving parts that are going on behind the scenes every day because we can't cover everything every day, but know that there is so much work going on. And when you support the ACLJ, especially during this Liberty Drive, it is vital to keep that work going.
14: That's right. So I'm going to encourage you. Look, there are days where we just feel like we have to talk about the work of the ACLJ and we have to do some fundraising. Today's one of those days. Be a part of it. Be a part of this team. I see a lot of you comment on YouTube all the time. You've created a whole community, a whole family there where you go back and forth. Same on Rumble, where the same people join us each and every day. They have their own sidebar discussions. If you even like that, the fact that we've built a community of people that are like-minded, sometimes not so like-minded, but are cordial and respectful and will have these conversations also. Again, all of that happens. We got moderators. We got all of this huge crew, whether that's our production crew, whether that's the editorial crew. All of it happens because people like you support the work of the ACLJ. Because I never want to put our content behind a paywall. I never want to ask you to pay for legal work. You're never going to have to pay for legal work if we represent you. I certainly don't want to have to ask you to pay for any of the media operations that we have here. I want to make sure it's easy for you to share this content with as many people as you can so we can get our message out there. And really, when we get our message, it's your message because you represent so much of what we do here at the ACLJ. We'll be right back with more on Secular.
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15: 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They are the cornerstone on which our constitutional republic was built. 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
15: In honor of America's birthday, we're redoubling our commitment to continue fighting against any attacks that would strip us of that freedom. 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
17: We've witnessed monumental legal victories from defending the 14th Amendment and protecting our sacred American right to vote, the overturning of Roe v. Wade, and standing up for the religious liberty of our kids and seniors. But even with the many historic wins we've achieved, the battle is far from over. The attacks on our constitutionally protected rights persist. Countless unborn babies remain in jeopardy, and across the globe, innocent Christians are being targeted and killed across this country and around the world. 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
14: Secular. We know phone lines open for you at 1-800-684-3110. President Trump right now is also meeting with the Iraqi prime minister at the White House. So if there's anything worth note, we have a team watching that. We'll break in if we need to. My brother Jordan is joining us from Washington, D.C. First, we got to say and let him know in the chat, happy birthday. Welcome.
18: Thank you. Thank you much. We won't disclose age because after walking around Capitol Hill with some of the meetings this morning, when you're talking to the younger, you used to be the younger guys on the Hill working, you realize you're different point of life.
15: You're not staffer age anymore. We can say that.
18: No, that's definitely not staffer age. And I was just talking to one of our attorneys, not junior attorneys anymore.
15: There we go. Jordan, you're on Capitol Hill. We're actually talking about today as well the security that the Supreme Court Justices Elena Kagan and Amy Coney Barrett are actually testifying before the Supreme Court today for security increase. And I think it's pertinent to talk about this. You're there. We've seen the security threats even against those Antifa members, the terrorist members that were arrested, that were trying to attack the UFC event. We've seen security for our nation's capital and every branch of government be something that's a heightened threat. You're there in D.C. We know that the crime rate in D.C. has actually gotten under control in a way that we haven't seen in decades there, but the threat to our institutions seems like it's at an all-time high. And I want to give you a moment to speak about this, even as we see this unusual, it doesn't happen often, last time was 2019, that justices go before the Appropriations Committee asking for, in this case, more money to keep them safe.
18: Yeah, I was actually in a meeting with Senator Hagerty's, who's up on this broadcast a lot, but his chief of staff and a couple of staffers, and it caught the corner of my eye because I saw Elena Kagan, Justice Kagan, testifying. And I was like, this is not like replaying a video unless we're talking about a judicial nomination. It somehow happened in this crazy last 48 hours. And you look, it's very rare to see because, again, you don't have the court broadcasting any kind of back and forth ever before when it comes to the visuals. You get the audio, but it's also interesting to see them on the other side of the room, if you will, sitting back down, you know, having to answer questions instead of being the person who does ask questions. I know Senator Hagerty is going to have an opportunity this afternoon as well to be a part of that questioning. And I think there's a lot of bipartisan support. Our office is behind at the U.S. Supreme Court and right catty corner to the first the Senate office building in Russell. And so there's already a lot of security right here because this is the street justices or their vehicles come down to park. And so now anytime that the court is in session at all, which means the justices are there, this street is blocked for vehicles. We can walk. You can walk down the street. But there, the armed guys come out, not just with handguns, but also sometimes you'll see machine guns, big presence when they know there's a big case either being argued or that is possibly the decisions coming out. And so on a regular basis, you've got right now, which has been about two blocks or 2.5 block radius, is now expanding down Second Street. So if you were to take a right out of our office, it used to kind of stop right at that intersection for folks who may have seen our office before in D.C. where at that catty corner, it now goes for you guys, for who I know have been there a lot, Logan and Will, it now goes blocks further. So I think that tells us right there that what could be done quickly enough because of the amount of security threats the court is facing. And I think that you're hearing that today from, again, the justices. And when we talk about the wise use of resources and the intimidation tactics, we want to make sure justices of the U.S. Supreme Court feel safe, that they can't be intimidated by groups for either ideological reasons or just because they happen to be a Supreme Court justices. And we live in an age where even though, guys, you don't see much of this visual. You'll see sometimes them doing lectures and things like that, but not this kind of a visual. We're living in a day and age where you can't hide behind the building anymore. And so with that being said, I think, again, I kind of in Washington and where we are and what we do, as long as it's smart and it's things that have already shown in the past to work, that it's a good place to invest resources, not just because our office is right here, not just for the justices, but for all of the American people who visit Washington, D.C. and our nation's capital. Maybe they do it once or twice in their, you know, in their life to feel like they are safe when they are taking tours and going to the most important places that our federal government is associated with. So it's not just for the justices, it's for all that staff. You know, they've got people that behind us. They've got a parking lot, and you know, people are working 24/7. These are huge government buildings. So from everybody down to the janitor on up to the justice themselves, you want them to be safe. And then you also want a law enforcement on the Hill, the Capitol Hill police, to be able to focus on their job, which is different than the Supreme Court police's job. They work together, but they have a different client, if you will, where they're focused on protecting. So, yes, I mean, it is serious in Washington. You guys have seen the talk about the what's happening potentially in front of the White House. That's something that can also probably be more temporary, but they're just nonstop threats. I think that's as far as I can go with communication I've had, but the threats do not stop. And out of just, you know, maybe it doesn't mean that they're all credible, but we've seen in the past there are people that will act or try to act against these justices.
15: Jordan, I think one of the other issues here, and this is something we're going to get on later in the broadcast, and I know you've got meetings you're about to head back out to. We're grateful you could hop in literally, and thanks to our team to get everything in our studio in D.C. turned on real quick, have Jordan in. But here's another issue, and this is what I see as the broader issue. These threats, I think, are the unfortunate symptoms of what is happening at a broader level in our country. We saw first in 2016 and then 2024, the way that the left said President Trump is an illegitimate president. So they delegitimize the executive. And what do we see? We see violent threats. We see people that feel like the only thing they can do is use violence to try and stop the executive. We saw then through the Supreme Court, illegitimate court, pack the court. You see that symptom again. You see them having these threats against the members of the court. Now what we're hearing, and we're going to get into this more, Jordan, the DSA, who has all these candidates that are now going to be in Congress because they've won in safe blue seats, their primaries, they're calling to abolish the Senate. And I know you are meeting with senators, but they think it's an illegitimate thing because of the very reason the founders created the Senate.
19: The whole
15: to have equal,
19: the whole Senate.
15: Yeah, the entire Senate, all 100 seats,
19: the idea
15: every state,
19: of it.
15: The concept of having equal representation from states based off and not just a direct population representation like the House, they want to get rid of it. So obviously very difficult, if constitutional at all, to amend it out, but that's their goal. And I'm not as concerned about them getting rid of it on paper as much as the threat to the very people that you're having meetings with, because they're delegitimizing now the third branch of government in the legislative branch. Jordan, it's shocking and also dangerous.
18: I would love to know if Bernie Sanders is a self-hating socialist enough that he would support getting rid of his really, I think, the only job he's had, which is in politics as elected official, maybe some part-time work as a professor when he was much younger. But Will, it is rhetoric, right? It comes down to the idea of they've been demonized. The left was really, they took that mantle on. On the right, we would disagree with decisions by justices and by the Supreme Court, but we'd never made it personal or call these calls for violence and again to make it difficult for the police to do their job of just trying to keep people safe. And so again, the whirlwind that we've heard, you know, with Senator Schumer, and I think it just reminds us all that the rhetoric that has been being used in Washington that is most dangerous emanates from the left. And as you said, Will, it's the radical left, and they are being normalized by becoming members of Congress in the House of Representatives. And so their rhetoric is becoming normalized. So I am glad to see Justice Kagan there as well to make it clear to everyone that this is not some partisan move, while at the same time understanding that much of the rhetoric is coming out of the left, especially the rhetoric that takes it past just "I fundamentally disagree." And then, of course, this abolish the Senate. I mean, yes, the Constitution can be amended, but here's the thing. It's interesting for those socialists. What the Senate does is to make sure that states with smaller populations still have full representation in Congress, because they're not going to get that in the House. And so they've got to work together, the House and the Senate. But really, that's so that they are representing all of us equally.
14: All right. Well, thank you, Jordan, for joining us. I know you got a lot of work to do. We appreciate it. Phone lines are open, and happy birthday. Phone lines are open at 1-800-684-3110. Let's hear from you about this. Also, we are right smack in the middle of our ACLJ Liberty Drive. 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They're matched by incredible ACLJ supporters and champions. 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
17: We've witnessed monumental legal victories from defending the 14th Amendment and protecting our sacred American right to vote, the overturning of Roe versus Wade, and standing up for the religious liberty of our kids and seniors. But even with the many historic wins we've achieved, the battle is far from over. The attacks on our constitutionally protected rights persist. Countless unborn babies remain in jeopardy. And across the globe, innocent Christians are being targeted and killed across this country and around the world. 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
14: Seculo. Phone lines are open. We have a lot of calls coming in. 1-800-684-3110. Of course, talking about the security and safety of the Supreme Court justices as they were testifying today to try to get the budget upped due to ongoing threats. And we can kind of trace back. I mean, look, Supreme Court justices in modern day have always been a little bit of celebrities. We obviously, the 80s, the 90s, there was people that we all knew of. We knew their, at least their names, their faces, but maybe they weren't as regularly a part of the mainstream media, or maybe they weren't targets of attacks. They were maybe targets within their own political parties, or if you watched CNN, if you watched the news, you knew about these people. The difference was, and a lot of it, you know, goes back to the Dobbs decision. We can flash back to even someone like Senator Schumer, who started to inflame the rhetoric. We know this has been an issue with the right and the left over the last decade or so, where it went beyond politics and started becoming very personal. And like Jordan said, if you live in a modern day, you live in a modern society, where finding out where someone lives is not exactly the hardest thing in the world, especially when those people are public figures and Supreme Court justices. And you have Supreme Court justices like Amy Coney Barrett or Brett Kavanaugh or whoever it may be, who have come under real threats from people who are crazy, who have been inflamed by their political leaders. So let's flash back before we take this call. Let's flash back to Senator Schumer, you know, back when the Dobbs decision was leaked.
20: I want to tell you, Gorsuch, I want to tell you, Kavanaugh, you have released the whirlwind and you will pay the price. You won't know what hit you if you go forward with these awful decisions.
14: Again, threatening Supreme Court justices from our elected officials. We have some calls coming in about that. I want to go to Martin in North Carolina, who's an ACLJ champion and someone that gives on a monthly basis or automatically a membership, which is great. And I always like to give them, you know, first bite of the apple here. They're always able to get on the air quicker. Martin, go ahead.
21: Thank you, sir. I was glad that you're all at the helm and you hit on it. Jordan hit on it, too. It's a two faith thing that I'm going to touch on, exactly what you just said. I'm a firm believer in freedom of speech, and I'm glad we have it. But like you just said, Logan, is that it becomes inflammatory, and I would really, I don't know how to do it, like to see some sort of way of holding these things in check. It's almost treasonous with that kind of rhetoric, with the leaks that are going on with the Dobbs decision, Schumer and Comey leaking, and even this last week and a half, 2 weeks, the leak that came through the news media about the assassination attack. Something, there's got to be something to hold people accountable so that we can move on and do things decent and in order, as they say, and not have these inflaming arguments and rhetoric and things of that nature continue to fan the flames to do, like you said, the crazy people out there that are going to do stuff.
1: Martin, you can hear real, and I hate to say this, you can hear real fear in the voices of these Supreme Court justices who are out there testifying for Congress, asking for more money for have their security to be raised. Let's hear, this is Bite 2, let's hear from Amy Coney Barrett again, talking about something that's just happened to her in the last few weeks.
3: It's also been reported in the news that roughly 6 weeks ago, I was the victim of a swatting incident. At that point, one of my teenage sons opened the door to go out with friends and saw in our street, it was full of police cars, who had responded to a false report of gunshots and raised voices in my home. I was very, very grateful that I had Supreme Court police outside my home because they were able to stop and meet with and explain to the county police that it had been a false alarm. And so the police did not actually attempt to enter our home.
1: I understand that in many occasions, and this has happened directly, by the way, to people again sitting in this room, where you have people who feel justified in making your life miserable because they disagree with maybe your political point of view, or maybe it's a little bit different because they're the ones who are, you know, they are deciding the law of the land here. And if you have political leaders saying, unleash the whirlwind, we are going to go after you, you're not going to know what's going to hit you. Yeah, Senator Schumer may be living in a old school mentality going, well, I don't mean physically, and that's not what I meant by there, but we don't live in that world anymore. We live in the world where every word is scrutinized, where everything is justified. And sadly, we have now seen that rhetoric raise up, not just to a Supreme Court justice, but we've seen it across the board, not even just for political opponents or people that are in the political sphere. Basically, if you're willing to have a voice, you have to be willing to take real security protocol because your life may be at risk.
15: Well, and once again, I think the positioning of this before the Congress today, it was Elena Kagan, an Obama appointee, and Justice Barrett, a Trump appointee. It was two different justices from two different eras. It also, Elena Kagan opened her remarks talking about the Senator Graham, who just passed away because of how he engaged with talking to someone that he didn't agree with. And that's one of the things he caught flack for was he would interview. He was on the Judiciary Committee, actually was the chairman of the Judiciary Committee at the time of his passing. But he would get flack for voting for nominees that were judges Democratic from the other side. And she pointed out, she goes, it's rare these days. It used to be justices got 100 or 99 votes to sail through. What she was trying to point out is that, one, disarm the committee a little bit and say, hey, we're here. Obviously, it's a Republican-led committee at this time, and they were there for a specific reason. Now, people, there was one congressman from Wisconsin that was trying to make it about the shadow docket. They're asking for security, and they're obviously they have their prerogative, and they can do what they want with their time, especially when they don't get to speak to the justices very often. But trying to, in some ways, use the rhetoric that people have been using to delegitimize the court itself by saying you took a lot of things on the shadow docket, you made a lot of these decisions, to which Justice Barrett said, yeah, we're the court. If it comes before us during when we're out of session and it's a stay grant request, we have to dispose of it. We have to do either grant or not. That's how that works. But they, even in their questioning, when they're talking about security for their families and themselves, there were Democrats trying to go after something that has been a Democrat talking point and a media talking point this entire year. I also, to Martin's point, the rhetoric of Chuck Schumer, was very bad. But it's not only isolated to people on the left.
18: Well, of course not.
15: I mean, even the dehumanizing language that we see when people say demon rats or these cute names or they're all demons, that's a dehumanizing thing. Now, we may disagree with, and a lot of their policies may be anti-human or
0: it
15: evil,
0: justifying
15: the way that they are so pro-choice, those things. But it doesn't mean that you strip their humanity or them being created in the image of God from them and try to find a way to work towards a more perfect union.
1: When we get back, I want to actually play the bite that Justice Kagan spoke about Senator Graham, because, again, maybe that little...

0: 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You don't need a building. You don't need a choir. You just need to turn your heart to Air One.
1: Air One. Songs that heal. 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
1: Welcome to Seculo. This is Logan Seculo, Will Haynes' studio as well. Got a packed show for you today. And look, it's Friday. We are wrapping up this week's ACLJ Liberty Drive. I need you to be a part of it today. 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That's someone that gives every month, like a member, who decides that they will pledge to unlock a donation. And what we do, we pull them all together and we have a very, very large potential. So large that, like I said, if we ever hit it, I'll tell you one day, but usually we can match anything that's donated by an ACLJ supporter. So I encourage you right now, if you can, to go to ACLJ.org and have your impact doubled today. Stand with the ACLJ, not just in our fight in the courtrooms, even if you just watch this show, you like the media side. This is not a small operation. We have a huge team that works on the media operation each and every day to make sure you get this show, like it says at the beginning, to keep you informed and engaged, to create, not only cover the news, but actually tell you the truth. Again, I always like to say, whether you like it or not, we tell you the truth. We're not here to just tell you what you want to hear. It's something very different what we do here. And we do it in a way that's professional. We do it in a way that's consistent. And we do it because we believe in the truth. And I want you to right now join us during this ACLJ Liberty Drive. And we're going to cover a lot more today, but I wanted to start there because, look, it is Friday. I'm not going to have as many opportunities to give these sort of big pushes over the weekend. So right now, that's why I wanted to do that.
2: That's right. And when you think about, even you talk about the truth that we fight for here at the ACLJ and the foundations of this country, those are things that are, it almost feels like a luxury these days to be able to go and get content that is just going to tell you straight what we believe as an organization, what we see the fight ahead as being, because so much seems to be in an ecosystem, whether it's conservative or liberal, it doesn't matter, but it's, you get caught up in the talking points of one side or the other. And sometimes, for better or worse, you may not like what you hear, but we are going to tell you what we believe the truth to be, what it falls within our constitutional framework. And that comes sometimes at the expense of making one side or the other mad. But we're not afraid of that. What we know is that you have to keep fighting for these principles. You have to hold fast to them. And that's what we do here. Whether it be the legal work, the fights that our attorneys are engaged in every day, whether it be our UN work, where we are trying to share the truth and spread the light to a very dark world, a world that doesn't want to hear the truth many times. We are doing that. Our senior counsel, Cece Heil, right now is overseas. When she gets back, she's going to be able to talk about some of these things she's doing in North Africa right now, where she is there with the ACLJ as an ACLJ representative to speak about religious freedom, about protecting those that are persecuted for their faith. And so you may not see even some of the moving parts that are going on behind the scenes every day, because we can't cover everything every day, but know that there is so much work going on. And when you support the ACLJ, especially during this Liberty Drive, it is vital to keep that work going.
1: That's right. So that's what I'm going to encourage you. Look, there are days where we just feel like we have to talk about the work of the ACLJ and we have to do some fundraising. Today's one of those days. Be a part of it. Be a part of this team. I see a lot of you

0: comment on YouTube all the time. You've created a whole community, a whole family there where you go back and forth. Same on Rumble, where you, the same people join us each and every day. They have their own sidebar discussions. If you even like that, the fact that we've built a community of people that are like-minded, sometimes not so like-minded, but are cordial and respectful and will have these conversations also. Again, all of that happens. We got moderators. We got all of this huge crew, whether that's our production crew, whether that's the editorial crew. All of it happens because people like you support the work of the ACLJ. Because I never want to put our content behind a paywall. I never want to ask you to pay for legal work. You're never going to have to pay for legal work if we represent you. And I certainly don't want to have to ask you to pay for any of the media operations that we have here. I want to make sure it's easy for you to share this content with as many people as you can so we can get our message out there. And really, when we get our message, it's your message because you represent so much of what we do here at the ACLJ. We'll be right back with more on Secular. We hold these truths to be self-evident, that all men are created equal, that they are endowed by their creator with certain unalienable rights, that among these are life, liberty, and the pursuit of happiness.
1: Those are the words of our forefathers written in the Declaration of Independence. They are the cornerstone on which our constitutional republic was built. And over the past 250 years, we have formed a great nation.
0: A nation the world has looked to for guidance, for support, and for protection. 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
1: In honor of America's birthday, we're redoubling our commitment to continue fighting against any attacks that would strip us of that freedom. 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
2: We've witnessed monumental legal victories from defending the 14th Amendment and protecting our sacred American right to vote, the overturning of Roe v. Wade, and standing up for the religious liberty of our kids and seniors. But even with the many historic wins we've achieved, the battle is far from over. The attacks on our constitutionally protected rights persist. Countless unborn babies remain in jeopardy, and across the globe, innocent Christians are being targeted and killed across this country and around the world. This fight isn't just the ACLJ's, it's all of ours. It belongs to every American who wants to preserve the values and beliefs on which this nation was founded. 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It's been an honor to fight for you all these years. 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
3: To Seculo. I'm joined on the phone right now by Chief Counsel of the ACLJ, Jay Seculo. And this came out yesterday evening as Senator Grassley, the chairman of the Senate Judiciary Committee, as well as Chairman Ron Johnson of the Senate Investigations Committee, released this information. And I think it was Senator Johnson that said it shouldn't be shocking at this point, but it should be outraging to those that see this news, because it appears that there are no depths to the constitutional violations and the ways that this special counsel decided to run roughshod over the Constitution. And I wanted to get your take when you saw this, Jay, about what the special counsel was doing, obtaining the text messages from sitting members of Congress.
4: Well, I think what Senator Johnson said is exactly correct. No one's shocked, although it is shocking that he did this, but it's not shocking because we saw the abuses taking place by the Department of Justice, with Jack Smith in particular. The outrage is palpable, and that is when you sit back and see a list of, 30-something U.S. senators and House of Representative members that have now had their text messages reviewed by a special counsel from the Department of Justice. So you have the executive branch spying, basically, on the legislative branch. You're talking about constitutional violations of which we have not seen in our lifetime. This is the quintessential example of not just government overreach, but government run amok, with no moorings, with no guideposts, and with no any kind of influence that would stop it. They were on a runway that was never ending, to violate the Constitution here. And they did. Now, the question is going to be, how do you hold them accountable? And we're looking at that as well. But this is beyond the pale. It is beyond the scope of legitimate prosecutorial inquiry. This was the executive branch, as I said, spying on members of the United States House and Senate and people that they were talking to. And I you may have had news media people. I mean, you're talking, I could think of First Amendment violations, 14th Amendment violations. I mean, you could write a when we used to have phone books, this could be a phone book full of violations. We'll see what the Department of Justice does, but I will tell you this, the ACLJ, we're looking at it and we will take action.
3: But I think what is one of the more shocking parts of this, and we knew how aggressively he was operating as a special counsel and was kind of ignoring the rules of the game as he went along. But when you read this, that the Department of Justice had a filter team in place to try and filter out, that's exactly what they do, when they receive records that the special counsel can legitimately ask for, supposed to filter out things that may be attorney-client privilege, that may be speech and debate clause violations if he were to get his hands on for members of Congress. Anything that could have raised even a hint of a constitutional violation. But it appears when you read the timeline, it was within 30 minutes that they were aggressively trying to go around that process. And I think that's what's the biggest thing for me.
4: Yeah, the taint team, by the way, because I dealt with that in representing President Trump. I mean, I dealt with these taint teams. It's kind of ridiculous anyways, but your point is well taken. And that is, they distribute this material in a nanosecond. And they did that because, I'm assuming, I don't have evidence of this, but the timeline certainly indicates that they did this so they didn't have to go to the taint team. Now, what the taint team would or would not have done with this, I don't know. But the idea that the executive branch of government, the Department of Justice, was looking at the access records of and text messages of sitting members of Congress is unbelievable, taint team or not. So, I mean, you know, in one sense, the least of their problem is they didn't go through a taint team. That's an internal violation of their own policies, not shocking there either. But I'd like to know who knew this, too, by the way. But did Merrick Garland know this? Did President Biden know this? Did others within the Department of Justice know this? I'd like to know those answers. So I'd like to send out a Freedom of Information demand that says, who received this? Who got it? Who distributed it? Who was on that list? Was there information going from the Department of Justice to the White House about these very messages? And then, of course, you have the fact that KG Jack Smith went up before Congress and the minimum obfuscated. He basically either dodged the question, but left a clear impression that he did not see these documents. I mean, we could play that, Will. I think that's not a bad idea.
3: Yeah, I think this is the perfect time to play this because this is from just December of 2025. This isn't, with some of those depositions that we talked about with James Comey, that where he was either dodgy or it appeared he lied to Congress were from years back. This is months old at this point. And when you hear this is bite one, it's a congressional attorney doing a deposition of Jack Smith. And this goes to that question of toll records and text messages. Let's go ahead and play bite one.
5: The toll records that you requested from the senators, did they include the content of the phone calls?
6: No.
5: Did the records that you requested, the toll records from the members of Congress, include the content of text messages?
6: No.
3: So right there, did the toll records from the members of Congress include the content of text messages?
4: Yeah.
3: What
4: so
3: he's going to
4: say. His technicality is, these weren't toll messages. I mean, they go to technicalities, but let me say what he did. He left the clear impression to the American people and to members of Congress that it was just what we used to call these pings. I knew that I texted you, you texted me. I don't know what was said. That is not the case. They had the substantive text messages of these members of Congress and the people that they were texting. So Jack Smith, at a minimum, evaded the question, and I think really committed a form of perjury because he may have a technical defense because the way he said toll records versus, text messages and how he got the text messages through the process. But the fact is, what we cannot lose sight of is a member of Congress had his text messages reviewed by the Department of Justice, the executive branch, again, overseeing, quote unquote, invading the confines of the legislative branch. In the United States, you know what we call that? Unconstitutional and unacceptable.
3: One question that this leads to for me, and this is something you've been critical of the special counsel process for years. If people have been following this broadcast or the ACLJ, they know your thoughts on the special counsel process. You've had to deal with special counsels maybe more than anyone in the United States today when it comes to the Mueller probe and all of those issues. There was a lot of questions about even the way that Jack Smith was appointed, if that was even constitutional. I know that it was raised by Justice Thomas in a dissent about, or a concurrence rather, whether this was even a process that follows the Constitution. Do you think that this could be, especially now that we see Cory Booker, Karen Bass, Adam Smith, Democrats having their rights violated by this special counsel, could there be a push within Congress to maybe change some of this?
4: There should be. Listen, I have been, Will, as you said, I have been critical of special counsels going back to the Bill Clinton era. I didn't like independent counsels before, but at least they were accountable to the executive branch, to the way the Constitution set up. These special counsels are accountable to nobody. They're not really technically accountable. In a technical sense, they're accountable to the Department of Justice, but they operate totally independently. That process is ridiculous. It violates the Constitution. It creates a star chamber, and we shouldn't have that in the United States of America. It's not worth the risk to our constitutional republic.
3: Thank you so much for joining me on this important topic. And folks, we're going to be talking more about this in the next segment. If you want to call in, 1-800-684-3110. But I'm also going to talk about what our attorneys are doing right now. You heard our chief counsel, Jay Sekulow, allude to that earlier in this segment. We've already been investigating this through FOIA requests, through lawsuits that we have filed, including a lawsuit this week that was filed. I'll tell you about in the next segment. Our attorneys right now, because this is new information, are going over what we already have to see which parts of it there may be overlap so that we know the best way forward to figure out who received these informations, who was privy to this information. Was it the Attorney General? Was it the President of the United States? We are looking at what we've already got in place and to see where we need to go next. We are that nimble here. We are able to turn on a dime when we have news like this come out that was gotten from the chairman of the Senate Judiciary Committee. This is a big deal, folks. And as we heard, this could be the impetus for change when you start to see even members of Congress that are Democrats, that are in the opposing party here, so to speak, it shouldn't be partisan. What's happening here is an attack on our constitutional framework, on our Congress, on co-equal branches of government. And if you think that a special counsel, oh, it would never happen to an ordinary American, they're doing it to sitting U.S. senators and congressmen. We'll be right back with more on Sekulow, but you can support our work by going to aclj.org/liberty and donating today.
2: We've witnessed monumental legal victories from defending the 14th Amendment and protecting our sacred American right to vote, the overturning of Roe v. Wade, and standing up for the religious liberty of our kids and seniors. But even with the many historic wins we've achieved, the battle is far from over. The attacks on our constitutionally protected rights persist. Countless unborn babies remain in jeopardy, and across the globe, innocent Christians are being targeted and killed across this country and around the world. 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
0: Last segment of the day. Be a part of the show. Last chance to call in 1-800-684-3110. If you're on hold, we'll do our best to get to as many of you as possible. If you've been on hold for a while, we will certainly get to you. 1-800-684-3110. We're obviously looking at the comments, and Will had a comment he wanted to respond to.
3: Right. And this, I think, goes back to what we were talking about, the ad hominem attacks, going after people rather than policy or even legal opinions in this case. And this is an individual on YouTube said, Justice Barrett's judgment is impaired due to these threats. She just needs to step down. Family comes first before a job. Now, one of the great burdens of liking conservative jurisprudence and legal philosophy is that people think for themselves, not for how the party tells them to think. And so what you end up getting with conservative justices is opinions you don't agree with that in a partisan way necessarily. Here's what I would challenge anyone who has ever said that Justice Barrett's judgment is impaired due to the threats. Have you read, personally read, not what you read about or read what someone told you or heard what someone told you? Have you read opinions authored by her or signed on to by her? Because you can't read them and think that she's making it up or her judgment's impaired. She's writing a judgment that is normally very rational, thought through, and you may still disagree with the outcome. But you can't say that this is not a very serious person that sits on the Supreme Court of the United States. And when I see that, it frustrates me to a deep level, because I think that even the let's take the birthright citizenship case that was authored by the Chief Justice. I would wager most of the people criticizing it in the wake of it did. Now, everyone can be like, I did. Okay, that's fine. Most of the people that criticized it and said it's the end of the republic, because I saw all those comments that day. I was here by myself saying the end of the republic.
0: Why are you throwing shade at me, Will?
3: Well, you weren't here. You didn't have to read the comments. I was giving you a pass. Okay. Have not read the opinion. I did. I know people very close that work with me that had not read the opinion. And I'm looking at you, Tim. When we look at this and you see even the Chief Justice, it's rooted in history. It's rooted in law. It's not what you think. You may disagree with it. But it's nothing that day changed or was made up or conjured up in a way that is like their judgment's impaired. They're being blackmailed. That's what you read in conservative media. It's disgusting.
0: You know what, Will? I think we inflamed a lot of comments because a lot of people are saying all the words we thought we said maybe we shouldn't be saying. I think you're proving our point here. I want to take some calls right now because a lot of you are calling in and some of you have been hold for a while. We only got 6 minutes left. Let's go to D in California, line two. Go ahead, D.
8: Yeah, I had several comments regarding concerning that with this threat to our Supreme Court justices, as well as the actual attempt on one. And especially Amy Coney-Barrett, she's got a young family. Yep. And I think they're crossing a line when they show up at her home threatening and all that. And also, even though I don't agree with Robert F. Kate Jr. when he was running for president, with his family history, if anybody deserves Secret Service protection, he did, and yet they denied him that. So,
0: well, thank you for calling. I appreciate that. I think a lot of people do feel that way and feel that, even if you disagree with the politics of this, you see a conservative justice, you see a liberal justice out there saying that this is their time to really hopefully up that. We need to protect a lot of people, by the way. We got to lower the rhetoric to even start there. But yeah, I agree with you, D. Let's continue on. Let's pop over to Sean, who's calling in Florida, who's an ACLJ champion. Sean, go ahead.
9: Hey, guys. Thanks for what you do. Mine's just a quick question. Is there a law or something that states that we have to know who votes for what? Like, I think this would be a lot easier and a lot less controversial if people just did, like, a blind vote and we weren't always having to judge one person or another based on our own personal views.
0: Thanks. Yeah, Sean, I do think that would become an issue when you're talking about election and re-election, because then you're talking about how do you know who you're supporting here.
3: Yeah, and to some degree, also, they are voting for you. Yeah. They are your representative. We've gotten away from
0: what he's
3: that.
0: Saying.
3: Yeah, but at that point, though, if you don't know how they are voting, right, how do you keep that person in check? Because they are accountable to you.
0: Yeah.
3: And yes, I understand the sentiment, and you're not wrong. Yes, it would be a lot better if there was nothing for people to report on or attack ads to run. Be like, look at this guy voted this way. But at the same time, it does kind of defeat the purpose of them representing you, because you as a voter are who they are accountable to.
0: All right. Thanks, Sean, for calling. We appreciate it. I appreciate you being an ACLJ champion. Right now, if you become a champion, your first donation is doubled. So go ahead and opt in to be an ACLJ champion. That's a monthly supporter. Let's go to Doug in Colorado watching on YouTube. Doug, go ahead.
10: Yeah, guys. I'll preface it with this. Two words. Original intent. I'm sorry, Amy Comey Barrett did not come down. I read it, and it doesn't come down on original intent. But I want to say this on the First Amendment rights. We definitely, I would never even fathom going to a Supreme Court justice's home and protesting. But we as citizens, we have to watch this slippery slope. Where does it come into where, if we're not using threatening language, but we're being very inflammatory, do we have to worry about our own safety as citizens because we're using our First Amendment rights?
0: Look, I think that someone called in said that maybe we should be going after Schumer, and we don't really agree with it legally. And we don't agree with that necessarily, but we do say, look, but what there are consequences here. We need to do better as human beings. That doesn't mean necessarily we need to legislate that or criminally go after somebody. And I look, Doug, that's the concern. You're the kind of person saying, look, I would never go in front of a Supreme Court justice. I'm not concerned with you. I'm concerned with the people that do that. Not that just disagree with someone's politics or disagree with their decision. The people who are taking away, they feel justified in creating violence. But I appreciate you calling. Let's try to get a couple more calls in before we wrap up. Let's go to Rich in New York. Rich, go ahead. Will's favorite topic.
11: Yeah, I didn't give my location. I was wondering how he knew. But anyway, I would like to affirm what that lady said about the original intent of the Senate. But for different reasons, the Senate no longer is a check on expansive national power, in my view, and it's no longer a check for the states against that and on executive power. And because you know the influence that the president now has over the Senate and who serves there, if they were appointed by the legislatures, they would have some sort of insulation and they would be responding directly to their state's needs. Plus, because they confirm the justices on the courts, I would hazard to guess that an analysis would show that federal power has accumulated because there are no senators appointed by the state to challenge the nominees about states' rights. And so I think we ought to go back. I think the founders were correct, and this progressive, the 17th Amendment was a progressive thing.
0: Rich, I am only cutting you off because we have 1 minute left in the show. Hey, April, unfortunately, I'm not going to be able to get to you today. I appreciate her advice. Her comment was more she likes President Trump because he's authentic. He speaks his mind. He says those kind of things. Look, clearly that resonated with a very large portion of the world, so, or the country. So trust me, I don't disagree or find that to be shocking. A lot of people feel that way. But I appreciate you, April, for calling. Unfortunately, we're just not able to get to you. That's going to wrap up the show today. Will, you got anything to say about the 17th Amendment?
3: I would just say what I agree with both those callers are is that we don't need to abolish the Senate. Let's start there, and then we can deal with other issues as well.
0: All right. We'll be back tomorrow. 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
12: With SRN News, I'm Jason Walker. Russia attacking Kyiv and other Ukrainian cities overnight with missiles, drones, and bombs, killing at least six people, many of them civilians. Dozens more reportedly have been wounded. Another U.S. service member has been killed in an Iranian airstrike. The military says the latest death was actually in Iraq during a controlled detonation of a downed Iranian drone. Meanwhile, the U.S. military says it has begun a new round of airstrikes targeting Iran. Landslides have killed at least eight people in southwestern China, but officials say dozens more are missing and feared dead. And it's considered the biggest wildfire that actually started to hit some homes. 100 homes have been destroyed in Norway. SRN News.
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12: With SRN News, I'm Jason Walker. Asian shares mostly higher, but South Korea's KOSPI has fallen nearly 5%. Investors there unloading more stocks linked to artificial intelligence. Japan markets closed Monday for a holiday, and U.S. futures were mixed. Oil prices jumped more than 2%, Brent crude above $90 a barrel. Associated Press analysis finds more than 4.2 million people around the nation defaulted on student loans between April of 2025 and March of 26. Total number in default has reached a record 9.5 million. Surge includes many who were off track in 2024 when loan payments started coming due after the pandemic. Landslides have killed at least eight people in China. Dozens more are missing. This is SRN News.
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18: Say, neighbor, I got it on the inside of me. It was like fire shot up in my bones. The Bible says that the weak say that I'm strong. Jesus says you can speak to your mountain. I don't know what mountain you face today. In the name of Jesus, I speak against sickness. Lord, I thank you right now that you are Jehovah Rapha, the Lord God who heals me.
19: 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We've got some incredible opportunities lined up for you later on in the broadcast to support this radio ministry. But for now, let's get straight to the word.

0: 2 Corinthians 4:13. 2 Corinthians 4:13 says this. We have this. What? Everyone say, neighbor. I got Abraham's faith. Say, neighbor. I got Moses' faith. Yet we have what? Meaning the same spirit of faith belongs to all of us. We have the same spirit of faith as he who wrote scripture. I believe, therefore I spoke. We also believe, therefore we also. So what you speak should be what you believe. And if you ain't saying nothing, you just told me you don't believe. Proverbs 18:21. Here it is. Death and life are in the power of the tongue, and those who love it and indulge will eat the fruit and bear the consequences of their words. You are exactly where you said you're going to be. And if you don't like where you are, you better change what you're talking about. Say, neighbor, I'm the head, not the tail. I'm above, not below. Favors on my life. No weapon formed against me shall prosper. I am more than a conqueror through Christ Jesus who strengthens me. God has given me power to get wealth, to establish his kingdom. Favor is on my life. Lord, I thank you that atmospheres are shifted when I step in the room. Grace and mercy shall follow me all the days of my life. I tread upon serpents and scorpions and over all the power of the enemy. Greater is he that's in me than he that's in the world. Say, neighbor, eyes have not seen, ears have not heard, neither enter the heart of man what God has in store for me. See, you got to decree this over your life. Now unto him who is able to do exceedingly and abundantly above all you may ask or think, according to the power that worketh in me. Lord, I thank you today as your word says, the Lord is my shepherd. I shall not want. He makes me lie down in green pastures. He leads me beside still waters. He restores my soul. Yea, though I go through the valley of the shadow of death, I will fear no evil. Lord, I thank you as your word says in 2 Timothy 1:7, for God has not given me a spirit of fear, but a power, love, and a sound mind. Lord, I thank you as your word says in Romans 8:18, for this is but a momentary light affliction and cannot be compared to the glory that shall be revealed in us. Lord, your word says in Romans 8:28, and we know that all these things are working together for good for those who love God and those who are called according to his purpose, his plan, design. Lord, your word said in Romans 8:31, if God be for me, who can be against me? Lord, your word said in Romans 8:37, yet in all these things, we are more than conquerors through Christ Jesus who strengthens me. His word says in James 1:2, count it all joy when you fall in various trials and testings, for the testing of your faith produces patience, and let patience have its perfect work, that you might be complete and perfect and lacking nothing. That word says in Philippians 4:6, to be anxious, but in everything, through prayer and petition, with thanksgiving, let your requests be made known to him, and the peace of God, which transcends all understanding, will guard my heart and guard my mind. The Bible says, those who wait on the Lord shall mount up on wings like eagles. They shall run and not get weary. They shall walk and not faint. Lord, I thank you for your words. We cut to pieces the snares of the enemy by speaking the word. Say, neighbor, I got it on the inside of me. It was like fire shot up in my bones. The Bible says that the weak say that I'm strong. Jesus says you can speak to your mountain. I don't know what mountain you face today. In the name of Jesus, I speak against sickness. Lord, I thank you right now that you are Jehovah Rapha, the Lord God who heals me. I command every organ, every tissue of your body to line up to the word of God. Lord, I thank you. As I say, Isaiah said, by your stripes, I am healed. You better decree the word of God over your life. Lord, I thank you that my healing comes forth speedily like the morning sun. Lord, I thank you. You're the Lord God who takes sickness and disease away from me. Father God, Pastor, what are you? I'm showing you how to fight. See, this is how you fight. If you're going to fight, this is how you fight. You fight with the word of God, and you stand flat-footed, and you tell the devil, not in my house. We ain't having it up in here. We ain't having it up in here. Hallelujah. Let the redeemed of the Lord say so. You don't back up. When the Bible says put on the whole armor of God, he has nothing for your back. You're not supposed to back up from anything. As Proverbs 28:1 says, for the righteous are bold as lions. I wish you would. Say neighbor, neighbor. I know I'm saved, but don't do this to yourself. Romans, come on. Stop, focus, Joma. And Ruth gleaned at the fields, and she happened to stop in the part of the field belonging to Boaz, who was the family of Elimelech. Verse 4, I got to fly now, Lord Jesus. Go to verse 4, Gina. Behold, Boaz came from Bethlehem and said to the reapers, the Lord be with you. And they answered him, and the Lord bless you. Then Boaz said to his servant, who was set over the reapers? Now, the Bible doesn't speak about Ruth's beauty or how she looked. But one thing we do know, she had character. Just for those who think you have to. She had character. How do you know she had character, Pastor? Let's go next verse. The servant said over the reapers, answered, she is the Moabish girl who came back with Naomi from the country Moab. And she said, I pray you, let me glean and gather after the reapers among the sheaves. So she came and has continued from what time? Say neighbor. Do you have the gift of late? Say neighbor. Notice it says, so because Boaz said, describe her. He says, so she came and has continued from when? Until now, except when she rested. And it was how long was the rest? Okay, so here's the challenge. Do you come late, have long breaks, and leave early? And wonder why God ain't bless you? God will not be mocked. You reap. So God said, wait a second. Boaz said, oh, she came what? Early? How long was the lunch break? It was short. Philippians says this, 4:11. This is Paul. Not that I speak from any personal need, for I have learned to be content and self-sufficient through Christ, satisfied to the point where I am not disturbed or uneasy, regardless. Meaning, Ruth did not allow her circumstance to change her character. Verse 12, I know how to get along with and live humbly in difficult times. I know how to enjoy abundance and live in prosperity. In any and every circumstance, I have what? Learned the secret of facing life, whether well-fed or going hungry, whether having abundance or being in need. Here it is. I can do all things through Christ Jesus, who called me to do, through his strengthens me and empowers to fulfill his purpose. I'm self-sufficient in Christ's sufficiency. I am ready Say neighbor, anything equal to anything. Why? Because whatever's coming in your life, God already knows. And he trusts you that you can handle it. Who infuses me with inner strength and confident peace. Okay, 2:8, let's land the plane. And Boaz said, Ruth, listen, my daughter. Do not go glean in another field or leave this one, but stay here close to my maidens. Okay, that's what he gives instruction, he gives direction, and brings peace. All my single ladies, all my single ladies.
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2: 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Jeremiah 1:5 says, before you were born, he knew you, approved you, and set you apart for a unique calling. Jeremiah 29:11 says his plans for you brim with peace, hope, and a bright future. 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

0: Oh, my finger, ladies. Oh, my finger, ladies. I'm... Instruction, direction, and peace. Stay over here. Follow my maidens. I got you. Verse 9. Watch which field they reap. Follow them. Have I not charged the young men not to molest you? At that time, this came out of following a few prior books. If you were a young woman who didn't have anyone to cover you, you either were prostituted, used, abused, or raped. So when he says, I got you, he says, I have charged them. That one right there? That's protection. And when you are thirsty, go to the vessels and drink what the young men have drawn. Oh, provision. Every single chick, peace, instruction, provision, protection. And if that brother don't give you peace, run. Peace is the umpire of your soul. God gives you a little ETA in the inside of you, and when you feel ooh, you better run. So many times we override God talking to you because you need something. And Holy Spirit told you to run a long time ago. But you so cute. I'm going to change him. Okay. You done got tricked. I know none of y'all been tricked like that. I know. Then she fell on her face, bowing to the ground, and said to him, why have I found what? What did she look for to begin with? She didn't look for man. She looked for favor. Are you looking for favor? Why have I found favor in your eyes? And you've noticed me. I am a foreigner. Meaning Boaz had people of his nationality there. So she had to be something distinct. Verse 11. And Boaz said to her, I have been made fully aware. I did my due diligence, background check. I have been made fully aware of all you have done for your mother-in-law since the death of your husband, and how you have left your father and mother and the land of your birth and have come to a place unknown before you. Let the Lord, a blessing, let the Lord recompense you for what you have done, and a full reward be given to you by the Lord, the God of Israel, under whose wings you have come to take refuge. Come on, man. So now she don't get repaid for her sacrifice. Jesus. Let me land the plane, y'all. Number one, got two wisdom keys and get out of here. Number one, God will provide. God will provide. This is Luke 16, 10 and 11. It says this, if you are faithful, what? You will be faithful in what? But if you are dishonest with little things, you won't be honest with greater responsibilities. Okay, that's enough. Go to my next one. God promotes. Stop worrying about people. Ruth went to the field to find her favor. Because see, the person who was really looking was God. The good Bible says, for not from the east, nor the west, nor the south, come promotion and lifting up. But God is the judge. He puts down one and lifts up another. God is the judge. So as I was preparing this week, I said, Holy Spirit, help me. So I was teaching in Orlando this week, and my wife, we were with me, and she said, Jomo, consecration, what does it mean to you? I said, well, here's what I see. So God gave me some ideas. Here it is. Y'all ready? So this is a sermon close called The Consecration of a Mashed Potato. Y'all know I got to keep it fresh, y'all. Y'all know. So the first thing, if you want to have some good mashed potatoes, by the way, this is Tiffany's recipe. If you want some good mashed potatoes, first thing you got to do is wash them. Say, neighbor, have you been washing the word yet? Then after you've been washed, you're not going to like this. See, some of y'all want to be the same raggedy folk. And God said, listen, you're a new creature in Christ Jesus. Old things passed away, baby. Before all things became new. Boy, you smell good. Fresh, praise the Lord. So after you get peeled, now we got to do some dicing. Nah, y'all don't want to get cut, do you? No. No, Lord, don't cut me. Don't cut me. Now, after you do this, right? You say, okay, I got that together. You put in your pot. Now we got to do what, y'all? Oh, y'all know that's some mashed potatoes before. So now, after you boil it, it's simmering. The consistency is changing. Then after you boil it, you take them puppies out. Lord Jesus. Then the Bible says you should be seasoned with salt. Then after that, we gotta whip it. Whip it, whip it. Now guess what? Then you can serve it. And some of you are trying to be served when God says you have not been consecrated to be used by me. Have you been washed in the word? Have you been peeled? Have you been cubed? Have you been smashed? Have you been boiled? Because see, if God's gonna use you, he's gonna take you through some things. And I wish I knew when I said yes to God, because I didn't want to do this. Y'all know I was running. And I look back now. If I'd have known when I started, I was gonna lose my mother, lose my father, lose my brother, my baby was gonna be sick, I was gonna go through cancer, I was gonna go through chemo, we're gonna go through bankruptcy, we're gonna go through foreclosure, we're gonna go to repossession. Me, my family. If God would have told me that was what I was gonna go through, I said, Lord, I got good credit. I don't have bad credit. The Bible says, I'll make you of no reputation. I say, check. If I'd have known, everyone said long, long time ago. I say he got good credit now. Say, neighbor, say, you can too. If I'd have known the price. Because see, people often want what you have, but are not willing to pay the price you had to pay for it. The anointing of God is not cheap and it's not for sale. He will take you through some things. He will break you to make you. He will take you back to take you forward. God will allow you to go through some seasons, preparing you for the next level. See, Joseph had to go through the pit. He had to go through the prison. He had to go through persecution for the palace. And some of you want the palace with no pit. Some of you want birth with no stretch marks. Some of you want next level with no pain. That is not the word of God. If you want great things, you're going to go through great things. To whom much is given, much is required. Lord, use me. Uh-oh, are you sure? Are you sure? Because when you're asking God to use you, you put yourself in the firing line. Most of the disciples were martyrs. Read the book. So when you say, God, use me, are you ready to die to self? Fill me up! Less of me, more of you. God wants to use you. But you're going to have to die to some stuff. That pride, got to go. Selfishness, got to go. That anger, got to go. Unforgiveness, love got to grow. Bow your heads, I got to go. Close your eyes. Lord, I pray right now for your word. I pray your word has marked. I pray for souls, if there's anyone here today who does not know you as Lord and Master, I pray that today is the day, and now is the time, they come into a saving relationship with you. Jesus, you're the Son of God. We'll never stop trusting you. You are a high priest. You understand our weaknesses. So we come boldly to the throne of our gracious God. So there we shall receive fresh grace and fresh mercy. Number one, I ask you, do you know Jesus? Number two, have you backslidden? And number three, do you have a home church? Jesus said this, I am the way, I am the truth, and I am the life. No one comes to the Father but through the Son. Romans 10:9, if you believe in your heart and confess with your mouth, you shall be saved. If you're here today and you need change, all eyes closed, lift one in the air. I want to lift one hand in the air. I just want to pray with you. That's you. Hallelujah. I see you. I see you. I see you. Repeat after me, church. Father God, I thank you for your son, Jesus, who died for me and rose for me, that I may have life and have it more abundantly. Holy Spirit, come into my life. Guide me, lead me, fill me. I'll never be the same. In Jesus' name. Hallelujah.
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5: In 1862, Abraham Lincoln signed the Morrill Act, helping states create colleges focused on agriculture, mechanics, science, and practical education. The principle was not centralized control, it was opportunity. Lincoln's Morrill Act reminds us that America can support education without surrendering education to Washington. Why did it matter? Because a free nation needs citizens equipped to work, build, steward, and govern themselves. Scripture gives work a sacred weight. In Genesis, God placed man in the garden to work it and to keep it. Proverbs honors the one who works his land. Paul warns against idleness and calls believers to earn their bread. Why does that still matter today? Because education should form capable people under God, not dependent subjects under bureaucracy.
6: 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Asian shares mostly higher, but South Korea's KOSPI has fallen nearly 5%. Investors there unloading more stocks linked to artificial intelligence. Japan

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2: Purity and honesty in a spiritual leader, you're just not going to listen to anything else he has to say. His word no longer carries any credibility or believability. That's why the character of a church leader is so critical. Paul says to Titus as well as Timothy, he said, when you choose a leader, make sure he is above reproach. There ought not to be people sitting out in the congregation wondering about areas of his life that don't appear to be under God's control. Paul, the writer to the Hebrews in Hebrews 13:7 says that we are to follow those who have led us and imitate their way of life. Follow them.
3: Truth is a delicate and powerful ingredient in all our lives. I like the way one of my friends expresses the importance of honesty. He says, if you tell the truth all the time, I can believe you all the time. But if you lie even once, I can never believe you. That is a powerful statement, and I think it's an accurate expression of how fragile a thing integrity really is. Welcome to Verse by Verse. We will be spending the next several days learning about integrity as pastor-teacher Steve Kreloff leads us in a study from 2 Corinthians chapter 1, beginning in verse 12. Pastor Steve has been ministering for over 26 years at Lakeside Community Chapel in Clearwater, Florida. His expository or verse-by-verse teaching ministry has been expanded now by verse-by-verse ministries to make his lessons available on this radio station. There are many ingredients to good leadership, but integrity is possibly the most vital. If we can't trust our leaders, we're not very likely to follow them, are we? But what if we are not in position of leadership? Well, we might not have official roles as leaders, but all Christ followers are leaders. The people around us are watching us, and if we are going to lead them to God, we have to be trustworthy. The Apostle Paul was a man of great integrity, but even so, he faced charges of dishonesty. Here is Pastor Steve now to tell us how Paul responded to his accusers.
2: Let's open our Bibles to 2 Corinthians chapter 1. We continue in our study going verse by verse through this wonderful letter. Really, in many ways, a neglected letter. Often Paul's first letter is studied and yet not his second letter. But how rich and wonderful 2 Corinthians has been as we've studied it, and it will continue to be like that. 2 Corinthians chapter 1, we want to break in at verse 12. Paul writes, "For our proud confidence is this, the testimony of our conscience, that in holiness and godly sincerity, not in fleshly wisdom, but in the grace of God, we have conducted ourselves in the world, and especially toward you. For we write nothing else to you than what you read and understand, and I hope you will understand until the end, just as you also partially did understand us, that we are your reason to be proud, as you also are ours in the day of our Lord Jesus Christ. In this confidence, I intended at first to come to you so that you might twice receive a blessing, that is to pass your way into Macedonia and again from Macedonia to come to you and by you to be helped on my journey to Judea. Therefore, I was not vacillating when I intended to do this, was I? Or what purpose do I purpose according to the flesh, so that with me there will be yes, yes, and no, no at the same time?" Now let's stop there, even though the passage does continue, and we'll get into this and you'll see how it flows. Many years ago, I invited a well-known Christian leader to speak at Lakeside. I had actually made these arrangements 2 years prior to the time he was to be with us. Then, about a year before he was scheduled to speak, I received a letter from this man asking me to release him from his commitment to speak here. He explained that he had overcommitted himself with too many speaking engagements and that he needed to spend more time with his family. In fact, he said that if I released him, I would be a real hero to his family. Well, it turns out that he had been asked to speak at another church in Florida right after ours, and he didn't feel that he could accept both invitations and be away from his family that long. And so, he was asking me to relieve him from coming.

0: to Lakeside so that he could keep his commitment to speak at this other church. Now, I'm not going to tell you who this man was, though you're probably dying to know. I will just tell you that no, it was not John MacArthur, in case you're wondering. But I will tell you and admit that I was rather annoyed and disturbed by what this man had done. He had promised to speak here and then changed his plans. And I immediately became suspicious and really critical of his motives because I knew that the other church was larger than ours and was somewhat of a prestigious church with some very wealthy members. I felt hurt. I felt rejected. I felt that this man was neglecting us as a church because we weren't as important as the other larger, wealthier church. Now, I want you to know that my reaction was absolutely wrong. There's no excuse for that. It was wrong because I didn't know this man's motives. I couldn't read into his heart. I don't know what prompted him to do what he did. And as far as feeling neglected and rejected, well, that really had more to do with my own self-centeredness than it did with anything that this man had done. Now, why would I tell you a story about this incident of a Bible teacher changing his plans to speak here and my rotten reaction to it? And really, what does this have to do with 2 Corinthians? Actually, it has everything to do with 2 Corinthians because it is so similar to how the Corinthians reacted to the Apostle Paul's change of plans to visit them at Corinth. If you look at the passage that we just read, verses 15 through 17, in essence, are telling us that Paul had intended to visit them twice. He says, I intended to be a blessing to you twice. And what he's telling them is that he planned to visit them on his way into northern Greece in a region called Macedonia. And then when he left that region, he would visit them again. Because Corinth is in the southern part of Greece. Macedonia is in the northern part of Greece. So he said, on my way there, I'm going to visit you, and I'm going to visit you on my way out of there. And so that was his plan. And yet he changed his itinerary. He changed his plans. Because we know that he presently was in Macedonia when he was writing 2 Corinthians. He wrote it from Macedonia. We don't know exactly where. Most Bible teachers think that it was in Philippi, but there are other cities in Macedonia that we're familiar with. Could have been Thessalonica, could have been Berea, could have been some other place. But he was in Macedonia writing this, and yet he had not stopped off at Corinth on his way there. And the Corinthians were feeling rejected. They were feeling neglected by Paul. But Paul's opponents in the church, whom he later identifies as false apostles, these men seized Paul's change of plans to accuse him of being untrustworthy and unreliable. They said that, look, if the man can keep his word about such a small matter as visiting you, Corinthians, then maybe his words about Jesus Christ can't be trusted either. And what they were really trying to do was undermine Paul's authority as an apostle and say his teaching is off. They said maybe he says one thing when it comes to doctrine, but he means another. How can you really trust him? In other words, they said he was insincere, both in personal matters as well as doctrinal issues. And that really forms the background of chapter 1. Now, we'll learn as we get further into 2 Corinthians that his critics accused Paul of many things, not just this issue. They accused him of being weak, of suffering, because they said God's displeasure was on this man. If you're really a man of God, they said he wouldn't suffer like this. Look how weak he is. And that's why Paul defends himself so often about his weakness is really a sign of God perfecting strength in him. They accused him of being incompetent as a preacher. They accused him of being self-serving, of proud, of even being mentally unbalanced, and several other things. But in chapter 1, Paul chooses to deal with the charge leveled against his integrity. Integrity. That's what chapter 1 is about. If you underline or if you write in your Bibles or you're taking notes, I would encourage you on this. You mark over chapter 1, integrity. That's what it's about. They said that Paul could not be trusted as a man of his word, either personally or doctrinally. Now, that's a serious accusation, very serious accusation, especially for a minister of the gospel, because once people have lost confidence in your integrity as a spiritual leader, then you've lost your ministry to them. You have no ministry to them. If they can't trust your word, then they're not going to trust anything that you will ever say to them. Over the years as a pastor, I have noticed that in our church, when someone questions the integrity either of myself or of any of our elders or staff personnel, eventually they're going to leave the church. They won't reconcile that. If they believe that those in leadership have a problem with integrity, that they've made a decision that's either politically motivated or some other motive that's less than honest, they will eventually leave. Now, there are people who disagree with elders' decisions, and that's fine, but they still are to submit to the leadership. But once that disagreement is over integrity, it is just a matter of time before they're leaving. Why? Because once you feel that there's a lack of sincerity and honesty in a spiritual leader, you're just not going to listen to anything else he has to say. His word no longer carries any credibility or believability. That's why the character of a church leader is so critical. Paul says to Titus as well as Timothy, he said, when you choose a leader, make sure he is above reproach. There ought not to be people sitting out in the congregation wondering about areas of his life that don't appear to be under God's control. Paul, the writer to the Hebrews in Hebrews 13:7 says that we are to follow those who have led us and imitate their way of life. Follow them. Now, the Apostle Paul understood that if the Corinthians thought he was insincere personally, then they would not receive him as a teacher and as an apostle of Jesus Christ, which is exactly what his opponents wanted. That was their aim. But how important this is, but if these Corinthians rejected his apostleship, they were rejecting the word of God. This wasn't a personal thing with Paul. They were rejecting the word of God. So this is a crucial issue. It's really something quite critical that's at stake. And that's why Paul starts off this letter by addressing the subject of his integrity. Now, for the last few weeks, we really have looked at integrity in an indirect way. Paul taught us about suffering, but that wasn't isolated. He wasn't just teaching us about suffering for the sake of learning about suffering. Indirectly, he wanted the Corinthians to know that his suffering in some way affected and influenced him coming to visit them. That's why in verse 8 he said, "For we don't want you to be unaware, brethren, of our affliction, which came to us in Asia," meaning Asia Minor, "that we were burdened excessively beyond our strength, so that we despaired even of life." The reason he wrote about this suffering was to explain that in some way, which he did not reveal to us in terms of details, his affliction in Asia prevented him from visiting them as he had planned. But having just dealt with the subject of integrity in an indirect way, now Paul will, beginning with verse 12, and continuing into chapter 2, he will directly answer this charge of insincerity and fickleness by defending his integrity.
1: Pastor Steve will be right back after we take a moment to welcome those of you who just tuned in. We're glad to have you here with us for another Bible Class of the Air. You're listening to Verse by Verse with Pastor Teacher Steve Kreloff of Lakeside Community Chapel in Clearwater, Florida. If you missed the start of class, keep listening at the end of our program, and I'll tell you how you can re-listen to this and other lessons at our website. Today's lesson is the start of a three-part message on integrity, which is the beginning of a series of studies on the subject. The church today has been marginalized like never before. It has been tossed into an intellectual trash bin by our society. It's not really gone, but most people ignore it. The prevailing, most modern attitude is that if you find truth there, well, that's fine with you, but what's true for you is not true for me. There are a number of things that have conspired to bring about this sad situation. One of them is a general lack of integrity among professing Christians. If I say I am a Christian, but I don't keep my word, why would anyone believe me when I tell them that God is real and He loves them? Personal integrity is essential for society in general, and it is absolutely vital for the spread of the gospel. Let's return to class now for more about integrity and how the Apostle Paul's life demonstrated it.
0: If you're taking notes, where we're going is this way. He does this by presenting us with three qualities in his life that demonstrated his integrity. These are the qualities that demonstrated Paul's integrity, and these are the timeless principles and qualities that ought to demonstrate your integrity and my integrity. Same qualities. If you and I are to have any impact on people for the Lord Jesus, we must be noted as people who are honest and speak the truth and are transparent. We all know that we live in a culture where people don't think it's important to be honest. That is where our culture is at. Integrity is a lost virtue. Situation ethics seem to rule the day. That is, that you determine if you're going to speak the truth based on what the outcome will be. Based on the outcome, you determine your ethics based on the situation. That's what rules most people's lives. Insincerity and dishonesty are considered the norm. Rather than communicate honestly, people tend to play games, they scheme, they connive, they manipulate people to get their own way. That's the world we live in. Just in a recent edition of World Magazine, I don't know if you're familiar with World Magazine, it's like Time Magazine, only it has an evangelical slant. It's excellent. And what I'm about to read to you, it's a very brief quote, but it is an absurd statement which reflects our distorted perspective on integrity. Here's what he said. I think you can be an honest person and lie about any number of things. That is a direct quote, and if you can figure that one out, see me afterwards. Because I couldn't even begin to explain to you what he meant. Because what he has done is he has redefined honesty. And once you have redefined the term, there is no way of communicating clearly. But that's what he said. I think you can be an honest person and lie about any number of things. Well, the Apostle Paul didn't believe that. Nor did he live by that kind of ethic. He lived and spoke the truth, and he wants the Corinthians to know it for the sake of Jesus Christ and for the sake of the purity of the ministry. And so he presented them with three qualities of his life that demonstrated his integrity. This morning, we're going to look at the first one. First quality of Paul's life that demonstrated that he was a man of integrity was this. Number one, his total transparency. He was totally transparent. We see this beginning in verse 12. He writes, "For our personal confidence is this, the testimony of our conscience that in holiness and godly sincerity, not in fleshly wisdom, but in the grace of God, we have conducted ourselves in the world and especially towards you." Now, Paul begins a defense of integrity by, first of all, making a boast. That's what he means by our proud confidence. And that might strike us as a little strange that Paul, such a humble man, would talk of boasting and being proud and having confidence. In fact, he often uses this term for boasting throughout 2 Corinthians. This is not new to Paul in this letter. Maybe the first time he used it, but he'll use it several times. But I want you to know this was not boasting in the sense of bragging. Not bragging about something that he had accomplished. That's not it at all. Paul's boasting had to do with something that God had accomplished by his grace in Paul's life. So Paul is not saying, look at me, I'm doing great, this is what I've accomplished on my own. No, his boasting is really in the grace of God. As he said to the Corinthians in 1 Corinthians, he said, I am what I am by the grace of God. And that's sort of the feeling here, something God had accomplished in his life. Now, what was that? What was he boasting about? We read on, "For our proud confidence is this." So he's going to tell us what it is. It is the testimony of our conscience. Paul boasted about the fact that he had a clear conscience. When he thought of his conscience, he said, it's clean, it's clear, when it came to his behavior towards the Corinthians. He said, we behave like this towards the world, but especially towards you Corinthians. Now, what is the conscience? What is the conscience? A conscience is that moral monitor that God has placed within every one of us. It is a moral warning system that everyone has. When we do what's right, our conscience gives us approval. It applauds us in that sense. It approves of our actions. It approves of our motives if we do what's right. If we do what's wrong, our conscience just screams out at us with accusations, a million cries of guilt. Romans chapter 2, Paul speaks of the Gentiles who don't have the law of God. There are pagans who didn't have the written law of God, but he said in Romans chapter 2, verse 15, in that they, speaking of the Gentiles, show the work of the law written in their hearts, their conscience bearing witness, and their thoughts alternately accusing or else defending them. That's what a conscience does. It accuses you when you're wrong. It offends you when you're right. Your conscience evaluates your motives as well as your actions. On earth, there is no higher appeal to a court than your conscience. You may fake other people out, and you may pretend to be something that you're not, but your conscience will tell you. Your conscience tells you. The conscience, though, to work properly and effectively, God's word must enlighten it. Must enlighten it so that it will be sensitive and responsive to the high moral standards of Scripture. Well, the Apostle Paul thought very much about conscience, and Paul had a highly enlightened and sensitive conscience because he had filled his life with so much of the Word of God. And so, when Paul considered his behavior among the Corinthians as well as his conduct in the world, he could boast that by the grace of God, the testimony of his conscience was that he had behaved properly. Conscience was important to the Apostle Paul, and it ought to be important to you. He said, for example, in Acts chapter 23, when he stood before the Sanhedrin council in Jerusalem, in Acts chapter 23, verse 1, it says, Paul, looking intently at the council, said, "Brethren, I have lived my life with a perfectly good conscience before God up to this day." Now, Paul wasn't claiming to be sinless. But what he was saying is, when I do sin, I confess it and deal with it, and I know nothing that anyone could hold against me right now. I've dealt with everything. There's nothing hidden. There's nothing in my closet. No skeletons there. He said in the next chapter, chapter 24, verse 16, he said, "In view of this, I also do my best to maintain always a blameless conscience, both before God and before men." He also wrote to Timothy, in two places he wrote about a conscience, actually several places, but in 1 Timothy chapter, or 2 Timothy chapter 1, verse 3, this is at the end of his life, he's about to be beheaded. He said, "I thank God whom I serve with a clear conscience, the way my forefathers did, as I constantly remember you in my prayers day and night." Even at the end of his life, in a dungeon in Rome, Paul said, "My conscience is clear." He said in 1 Timothy chapter 3 that those who serve in the office of deacon, he said in verse 9, they are to hold to the mystery of the faith with a clear conscience. That is to say that they are to embrace the faith, they are to embrace the Word of God and have a clear conscience in obedience towards God. There ought to be nothing in their life that's out of whack biblically. So conscience was important to Paul.
1: And of course, conscience should be important to you and to me as well. King David knew the importance of a clear conscience when he asked God in Psalm 139 to make him aware of his own guilt. He said, "Search me, O God, and know my heart. 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Today's class was the first part of a three-part message that begins a series in defense of integrity. 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Leave your name and a number, and we will return your call during weekday office hours. That number again, 727-441-1714. Years ago, there was a board game called Lie, Cheat, and Steal. The object was to win an election using those methods without getting caught. I don't see it in the stores anymore, I guess it was way too close to reality. Integrity seems to be getting more scarce every day in both public and private life. Yet God wants us to live our lives in such a way that no one ever has a reason to wonder if we are telling the truth. Building that kind of reputation involves every aspect of our lives. This is Peter Silseth saying, I hope that you can come back for our next class as Pastor Steve continues our study.
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12: In 1862, Abraham Lincoln signed the Morrill Act, helping states create colleges focused on agriculture, mechanics, science, and practical education. The principle was not centralized control, it was opportunity. Lincoln's Morrill Act reminds us that America can support education without surrendering education to Washington. Why did it matter? Because a free nation needs citizens equipped to work, build, steward, and govern themselves. Scripture gives work a sacred weight. In Genesis, God placed man in the garden to work it and to keep it. Proverbs honors the one who works his land. Paul warns against idleness and calls believers to earn their bread. Why does that still matter today? Because education should form capable people under God, not dependent subjects under bureaucracy.
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15: With SRN News, I'm Jason Walker. An Associated Press analysis finds more than 4.2 million people across the U.S. defaulted on student loans. That between April of 25 and March of this year. Total number in default reaching a record 9.5 million. The surge includes many who went off track in 2024 when the loan payments started coming due again after the pandemic era freeze. Asian shares mostly higher, but North Korea's KOSPI has fallen nearly 5% as investors unload more stocks linked to artificial intelligence. Total number in default could get even worse. Russia has attacked Kyiv and other Ukrainian cities with more missiles, killing at least 6 people. SRN News.
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17: Suppose God said, well, now, when you read the Ten Commandments every day for 30 days, I may start thinking about loving you. There's not a single solitary thing in all this book. In all the 66 books, the Word of God, not one single verse in here says, well, now, if you do thus and so, God will love you. God loves us unconditionally. That is, He loves us on the basis that He's God, that it is His very nature to express unconditional love. He doesn't love these and hate the others. He loves us all.
18: A lot of people think God is a harsh judge, just waiting to punish anyone who steps out of line. Well, today on In Touch, the teaching ministry of Dr. Charles Stanley will be reminded that though he does take sin seriously, he also possesses perfect kindness, faithfulness, and patience. Our series, Liberated to Love, continues.
17: When is the last time someone looked you square in the eye and said, I love you? Many people don't hear that any longer. We just take it for granted that people understand whether we love them or not. But the truth is, that's not true. And when you and I love someone, oftentimes we think that the way we express it is exactly what they need, or the kind of love we have to offer is exactly the kind of love they need. I want to talk about two things. The quality of love that you and I experience and the quality we give. And the way we're able to receive love and the way we give it. And all of us are involved every day in those two areas of our life. What kind of love do we want? What kind do we give? What kind do we feel capable of giving? So I want you to turn, if you will, to the most emotion-packed chapter I know of in the New Testament, apart from the one that deals with the cross. Because in this passage of Scripture, you're going to find yourself somewhere. That's why they call this one of the greatest stories ever told, because somewhere in this passage, you're going to find yourself. It is the story of the prodigal son in Luke chapter 15. And I want us to read that 11th through the 24th verses together, because every time you read this, you see something you've not seen before. Verse 11. He said, a certain man had two sons, and the younger of them said to his father, Father, give me the share of the estate that falls to me. And he divided his wealth between them. And not many days later, he says, the younger son gathered everything together, went on a journey into a distant country, and there he squandered his estate with loose living. Now, when he had spent everything, a severe famine occurred in the country, and he began to be in need. And he went and attached himself to one of the citizens of that country, and he sent him into his fields to feed swine. Now, that's the worst thing that could possibly happen to a Jewish young man, and that is to be hired out to be a swine feeder. That was absolutely the lowest, most degrading, humiliating thing he could do. And so he was longing to be filled, his own stomach, with the pods that the swine were eating. No one was giving him anything to eat. But when he came to his senses, he said, how many of my father's hired men have more than enough bread, but I am dying here with hunger? I will get up and go to my father and will say to him, Father, I have sinned against heaven and in your sight. I am no more worthy to be called your son. Make me as one of your hired men. Now listen to this next part. And he got up and he came to his father. But while he was still a long way off, his father saw him and felt compassion for him and ran and embraced him and kissed him. And the son said to him, Father, I have sinned against heaven and in your sight. I am no longer worthy to be called your son. But the father said to his slaves, quickly bring out the best robe and put it on him. Put a ring on his hand and sandals on his feet. And bring the fatted calf, kill it. Let us eat and be merry. For this son of mine was dead, and he's come to life again. He was lost, and he's been found. And they began to be merry. What I want you to see in this passage is this, that what Jesus is saying is, look at this, he says. This is the way the Father loves us. And secondly, he's saying to you and to me, look at this. This is the way I want you to love other people. And look at this. This is the way I want you to be able to be loved by other people. All three of these are very important, and there are three areas that I want us to get here. Now, there is a certain quality of love that God is looking for in your life and my life. Now, when we think about love, we can think about love being a feeling, but love is far more than a feeling. If love is only a feeling, then we're all in trouble. Love isn't just some wheezy feeling we have, because feelings are very fickle. They come and go. Sometimes you feel good, sometimes you don't. Sometimes you may feel God loves you, sometimes you don't feel He loves you. Sometimes you like yourself, and sometimes you don't feel like loving yourself. Love is a decision, not a feeling. God made a decision to love every single one of us. He didn't base that love on anything about us. He based that love on His own attributes, His own nature, and His own character. It is His nature to love people because we're His creations. Secondly, love is not just a decision. Love is a commitment. Love says, because I love you, or my expression of love to you is that I want the best for you. I want you to feel secure. I want you to be happy. That is, if I genuinely love someone, then I am interested in their security, their happiness, and their well-being. And I am committed to that. And if I'm committed to that, then I'm going to live in my relationship to that person or those persons in such a fashion as to express that. That I am interested in your well-being, in your security, and in your happiness. But it's even more than that. It is an affirmation of something, that if you love someone, you're going to be continually affirming this. First of all, you belong. Because I love you, you belong. Whether it's in a church or whether it's an organization or whether it's your spouse or your son or your daughter or your parent. Because I love you, I want you to feel that you belong. Secondly, because I love you, I want you to feel worthy. You are worthy of my love and the love of others. You are somebody very, very special. And thirdly, I want you to feel competent. That is, that I believe in you. I believe in your abilities. I believe in your talents. I believe that God has something in life for you that I'm sure that you can accomplish and achieve whatever God has set out to accomplish in your life. But fourthly, if I really love you, then I'm going to endeavor to build you up in order to help build those qualities in your life that'll make you the kind of person that God wants you to be so that you can become the person that He wants you to be and that you want to be. And last of all, my love, if it is genuine love, is going to be other-centered and not self-centered. If it's self-centered, it's not going to be love. If it's other-centered, that's what love is all about. Just to love someone is very important, but there is a quality of that love that I think is so evident in this passage that I believe God wants us to be able to accept as from Him and to express toward others, and that is unconditional love. Now, what is unconditional love? Unconditional love is simply this, that I love you simply because you're you, and I don't expect anything in return. I just love you. Nowhere in the Word of God does God ever say, imply, or leave any kind of implication that His love for you and me is based on anything except absolutely unconditional love. It is a love that has no strings. It has no rules and regulations. It has no fine print to it whatsoever. There are no footnotes in God's love and no addendum to it. It is just God's wonderful, pure love for us. Unconditional love has nothing to do with deserving. Unconditional love, God expresses that in His grace, which is His goodness and kindness toward us, without regard to merit or worth on our part, and in spite of what we deserve. That's what grace of God's all about. And you see, it is the fact that we are imperfect human beings, that we all fail, we all are weak, we all sin against God at times in our life. But what does He do? He doesn't stop loving us. That's what the grace of God is all about. Knowing before He ever created us that we would not be worthy of His love for us. So what did He do? He provided His grace through the cross. And what He is not only demonstrating for us, His love, but He's demonstrating the kind of love He wants you and me to express one to the other. Love should never have to be begged for, bartered for, paid for, repayment. That's not what love is all about. So the quality of love is very important, that it's unconditional. Secondly, is the expression of that love. It's one thing to love, but what about expressing it? Now, I want you to look at this passage because it's absolutely fascinating. I want you to jot down about six words. All of us express love in about six ways. One of them is by acceptance. So if you just jot down these six words. One of them is acceptance. One is by touching. One is by quality time, giving gifts, by words of encouragement, acts of service. All of these are ways we express love toward each other. Now, I want us to look, first of all, to see how does God express love toward us? Did you know that every day of your life and mine, we live in the sunlight of God's acceptance of us? Did you know that you can't do anything to get God to reject you? Now, people die and go to hell because they reject God, not because He rejects them. And there is an ultimate rejection on the other side in judgment. You can't get God to reject you. He's accepted you just the way you are. And you see, all of us who believe us, how did He accept us? The Bible says He accepted us in the Beloved, in His Son. That's the way He accepted us. So every day you and I live in His acceptance. Every day, you say, well, now, wait a minute, it's touching business. Now, wait a minute. He ran, embraced His Son. God's never touched me. Yes, He has. How do you think God touches all of us? He touches us in a warm handshake. He touches us through a strong embrace. He touches us. God does touch us. Pity the person who never is touched, never hugged, and never loved. That's the way God is touching us, through other people. Likewise, quality time. You say, well, what's quality time with God? Listen, do you realize that the most important thing in your life is that warm, intimate, personal, quiet time you spend with God? Have you ever said, God, I just want to spend some time with you, and He said, sorry, not a little busy this afternoon, can't handle it. No, God's always sitting on ready for us to spend time with Him, to love Him and to be loved in return. Acts of service, my friend, God is acting in service towards you and me day and night. Didn't Jesus say, I didn't come to be served, I came to serve. And that's what the Father's doing all the time. How's He serving us? Giving us direction for our life, protecting us, providing for us. I mean, He's working always ahead of time. And you think about all the things that you've run into in life, and He was there before you got there, working out details. He was there after you left. He's always serving us, acts of service. Giving, everything you and I have is a gift of God. Every good and perfect gift, He says, comes from the Father of above, in whom there is no variableness, there's no changing about Him. Always giving to us. Words of encouragement, that's what the Bible's all about. The Bible is God's love letter. It is the story of God's redeeming love. It is His love letter to you and to me. You can take all six ways that you and I are to express love toward each other, and God's doing that in your life and my life every day. Now, what does He want from us? He wants us to do the same for others. Now, watch this now. We say that there are six ways for us to express love. But you see, I need to be sensitive as to how you need me to express it to you. You need to be sensitive as to how I need you to express it to me. Now, let's look at these six. I want you to look at your list there for a moment now. If I should ask you, which one of these do you personally feel like that you need the most? That is, when you line up all six of these, and we all want to be loved that way, but what's the one that rings your bell up front? What's the one that when somebody expresses that to you that you really and truly feel really loved? Now listen, when you and I express love towards someone and we're on number six from their number one, you know what they're saying? You don't love me. Or they're saying, no, I don't feel love from you. You may be absolutely giving it all you've got, but if your expression of it doesn't touch them where they need it most, they don't feel it. So what I want you to see, and let's think about it this way. Let's say, for example, that you are a woman, and if I should ask all of you women today, of all of these six, what's number one on your list? Most of you would probably say what? Quality time. So let's say, for example, here you are and you're a quality time lover. That's what you want. You just want time. Your husband comes home with this wonderful gift and he says, honey, look what I bought you. I mean, he has really spent some money. And you take it and you say, well, thank you very much. you're not very excited. Now, he gets his feelings hurt because, I mean, he saved. He worked hard at it. And, well, thank you very much. And, you know, well, I certainly appreciate that. A little tap on the cheek, a little hug or so forth, maybe, but that's about it. And you're wondering, boy, is she absolutely the most ungrateful thing I've ever seen in my life. Well, the problem is that, you know, she likes the gift, but she wants quality time. This person wants acts of service. Don't tell me how much you love me. I mean, just do something. Do something. Show it. So what happens? You've got people who genuinely love each other, but what they're doing is they're expressing it the way they feel it. And the other person's looking for it the way they need it. And so when you've got an expresser and a needer, and the two do not know what it takes to satisfy the other one's love, then you got a problem. And I think there are a lot of people who live their lives, all their marriage, or sons and daughters with their children, and they're expressing love. And so often, parents give, give, give, give, give. Gift, gift, gift, gift, gift, gift, gift. And what's the son saying? Hey, I just want you to spend a little time with me, Dad. That's all I want. Or the daughter says, Mom, can't you say I'm pretty? Can't you say my dress is? No, in other words, no words, no expression. Just give them gifts. And probably, not everybody, but probably on most, the bottom of most people's love totem pole is giving them something. And somebody else, they just boiling over to mouth. Just talk, talk, talk, talk, talk, talk, talk. Now, if the rest of the expressions match their talk, that's fine. But if it doesn't, all the talking in the world is not going to satisfy. And so whether it's giving, encouraging words, quality time, service, it doesn't make any difference what it is. We have to find out what does it take to help the other person. Now, there are those people, no matter what you do, how much you do, and how long you do it, you'll never be able to satisfy them because there's something there in their life, some wall that has been built. Maybe something that happened way back yonder in the early days of their life, growing up or whatever. Didn't feel loved by the father, didn't feel loved by the mother, whatever it might be. Then now they don't even feel worthy of love. And what do? They reject you. They shut you out. They turn you off. And they'll do something to drive you away, if at all possible, because that's their only safety. Don't get too close to me trying to love me. Well, does that mean we'll stop loving them? No. I'm just saying that there are some people that you'll find it very difficult to break through because there's something going on inside of them. They don't know how to accept your kind of love no matter what you do. You can go through 1 through 6, 6 through 1, start in the middle, whatever you choose to do, and somehow it doesn't satisfy them. Because no matter how you try to give yourself, until that person feels worthy, until that person is able to let down the barrier, until that person's willing to pull back the drape and let you in, you can't get in. In this passage of Scripture, God probably has crammed as many principles about love as any passage that length anywhere in the Bible. And he's simply saying this. First of all, hey, wait a minute. It doesn't make any difference about your past. God loves you unconditionally. And he loves you the same always and forever. And secondly, you don't have to measure up or deserve it. And thirdly, he knows exactly how to express it. Now, let me ask you a question. I want you to think about, for just a moment, of those six ways of expressing love, what's number one for you? What's number one for you? I know one thing. God knows what your number one is. What do you think your number one is? And secondly, let me ask you this. Your spouse or your children or your parents, whatever it might be, or your friends, as you think about them for a moment, what do you think their number one is? It's really my responsibility to find out how to express the love this person needs according to their need, not the way I may want to express it. And I simply want to say to you, no matter where you're coming from in life, God loves you. But you'll never be able to experience that love until, first of all, the Lord Jesus Christ, who is His Son. When you accept Him as your personal Savior by confessing your sins to Him and accepting His death at Calvary as full payment of your sin debt in full and accepting His forgiveness based on not your conduct or behavior promises, but just because He said if you will receive Him by faith, He will accept you as His son or daughter. The moment you receive Him, what do you have? The love of God comes in your heart. Then He will instruct you, teach you, enable you, and make you capable of receiving His love, giving love, and receiving love to others. It is a learning process. It's a learning process for all of us. But it begins in a personal relationship with Jesus Christ. And I want to challenge you that if you have never accepted Christ as your Savior, and you really want to feel the love of God in your life, and all of us need that, if you accept His Son by faith, the love of God comes pouring into your life lavishly. And through the Holy Spirit, you will learn how to receive it, believe it, experience it, and give it. And my friend, when you've learned to accept His love and experience it, and you've learned how to love others and to be loved in return, you are beginning to live life at its very best. Because love is what our life is all about.
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17: I think many parents today do not realize how absolutely devastating it is to a son or a daughter to feel unloved by their father especially. And if you desert your family, You walk away from that son or daughter. You never hug them. You never tell them that you love them. You never put your arms around them. You never encourage them with words. So they grow up, and what do they think? And what God wants us to see is that He loves us, and He, when He comes into our life, liberates us and equips us to love other people the same way. But not a conditioned loving. It is about us not living up to standards and reaching some kind of plateaus. It is a matter of God lavishly pouring out His unconditional love upon us. What's His motivation? His motivation is to reveal the true nature of Himself. And His motivation is to see that He loves us in order to bring us to accept His Son Jesus and therefore Himself, and to bring us into life at its best, because He wants what's best for us. And it will bring worship and praise and honor and glory to the Father, because we will love Him. Motivated what? Because He first loved us. Nobody reaches up and loves God first. The Bible says that He loved us first. And you and I are always responding to this wonderful, awesome, indescribable, indefinable, infinite love of God. He loves us just the way we are.
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12: 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Why does that still matter today? 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
22: 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We'll try to do things on our own. And that's never the Christian way. It's never the biblical way. And then when we do push things and get what we want, we have no confidence or peace that the outcome is exactly what is approved of God. Friend, it's much better to obey God in all things, follow the word of God, and yield to Him. 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
3: 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I'm Dave Straub. We are so glad you're with us this morning. And you know what? If you need encouragement and inspiration, stick around at 4:30 for Johnny and Friends. 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
15: 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That between April of 25 and March of this year. Total number in default reaching a record 9.5 million.

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2: Because it is a greatly encouraging passage. Psalm 34. Facing our fears with faith. Faith is believing when you can't see. Fear is fearing when you don't know. And there are two options. Faith is the best. When you put your trust in Christ, He will help you with your fears. When you know He's available and you praise Him and walk with Him and rest in Him, which is what you learn to do in Psalm 34, everything will be different. We'll get to the teaching of it in just a moment, but first, another reminder of our resource for the month of July. This month, we make available a wonderful book honoring our 250th anniversary as a nation. It's called 100 Bible Verses That Made America, and it was written by Robert Morgan, who's one of my best friends and a tremendous teacher and expositor, and these verses will just light you on fire as you realize how deeply rooted we are as a nation in the Word of God. It's a beautiful hardcover book that we love to send you for your gift of any size during this month to Turning Point. All you have to do is send your gift and say, send me the book on the verses that made America. It will be on its way to you before you know it. And now, let's take part one of this wonderful psalm, Psalm 34, Facing Our Fears with Faith. Open your Bibles to the 34th psalm, Psalm 34. I want to talk with you about facing our fears with faith. This is a fearful world in which we live, isn't it? These are difficult times. It's fearful just listening to the news, watching the news channels any given day. All the things that could happen. I remember hearing about a summer night during a violent thunderstorm when a mother was tucking her small boy into bed. She was about to turn off the light when he asked her with a tremor in his voice, "Mommy, will you sleep with me tonight?" The mother smiled and gave him a reassuring hug. She said, "I can't, honey. I have to sleep with your daddy." There was a long silence, broken at last by his shaky little voice, "The big sissy." I don't know about you, but sometimes when you look at the formidable things that are happening around us, you can turn into a big sissy pretty quickly. There is really no feeling in the world that I can compare the icy grip of fear. And it comes in so many different varieties. Author Craig Massey says there are six general categories of fear. The fear of poverty, the fear of criticism, the fear of the loss of love, the fear of illness, the fear of old age, and finally, the fear of death. Now, maybe this isn't an exhaustive list, but almost everything you and I are afraid of falls under the category of one of those larger umbrella categories of Craig Massey. Someone has described fear as a small trickle of doubt that flows through the mind until it wears a channel into which all of your thoughts are drained. Tiny fears, almost unperceived fears, can build up day by day until we find ourselves paralyzed and unable to function. I read the book that was written by Max Lucado called Fearless. In this book, he paints the picture of our fearful generation. He said, "Each sunrise seems to bring fresh reasons for fear. They're talking layoffs at work, slowdowns in the economy, flare-ups in the Middle East, turnovers at headquarters, turndowns in the housing market, upswings in global warming,

0: breakouts of Al-Qaeda cells. Some demented dictator is collecting nuclear warheads the way others collect fine wines. A strain of Asian flu is boarding flights out of China. The plague of our day, terrorism, begins with the word terror. We are fearful of being sued, of finishing last, of going broke. We fear the mole on our back, the new kid on the block, the sound of the clock as it ticks closer to the grave. We sophisticate investment plans, create elaborate security systems, and legislate stronger military. And yet today we depend on mood-altering drugs more than any generation in history. According to one study that Licato did in his book, ordinary children today are more fearful than psychiatric patients were in the 1950s. And as most of you know, fear is no respecter of people. Fear is not a private domain of the weak. It strikes at the best of us. It does not restrict itself to the individual, but sometimes it can be transmitted to others. It is most dangerous, especially for the Christian, in its ability to slap handcuffs and shackles on us and keep us from the things that God wants us to do, bound up in a prison of frustration and hopelessness. In this prison, God can actually become the perceived enemy instead of the deliverer. Now, of course, we all know that fear in itself is not bad. Fear is a gift from God, designed to give our bodies the sudden bursts of strength and speed that we need in times of emergency. But when fear becomes a permanent condition, it can paralyze the spirit. It can keep us from taking the risks of generosity and love and vulnerability that characterize citizens of God's kingdom. How many of us have discovered that in times of fear and anxiety, we usually find ourselves opening our Bible and turning to the Psalms? It just happens to be the place where we have been before at such times. And there is no better place to turn in the Bible when you are afraid than to the Psalms. In the Psalms, we have mostly the writings of David, who not only recorded for us his praise and his prayers, but went out of his way in his discussions with the Lord to give us understanding of the situations that were going on in his own life. I've often thought that the book of Psalms is more like a journal than it is anything else. It is David's entries in every day, what's happening in his life, and then he reflects it back to God. Now, in the Psalms, there are 14 different Psalms which are introduced by words that link that particular psalm to some particular event in the life of the psalmist. We find the connection of these words very helpful to us if we want to understand the meaning of the psalm. For instance, in Psalm 34, if you will look right under the title, right under the word 34, you will notice in most of our Bibles they have this inscription: a psalm of David when he pretended madness before Abimelech, who drove him away and he departed. Now that's put there to help us understand the scenario in which David found himself when he wrote the words we're about to study. The psalmist, we are told, was in a situation, a particular situation. And we can go back to 1 Samuel chapters 21 and 22 and the surrounding chapters, and we can recover that moment in David's life. Once we do that, Psalm 34 takes on a whole new meaning. Now we understand what David was going through. We understand his fear when he wrote these words. Now, for many of you, this will be an unnecessary review, but for all of us, so that we can be on the same page, let me take you back and set the stage for why this psalm was written. As many of you know, when King David was just a boy, a teenager, King Saul was the most powerful man in his nation. When the nation of Israel was challenged by the Philistines to send out a warrior to fight against Goliath, no one, including King Saul, volunteered for that assignment. You see, Goliath was somewhere between 9 foot 6 and 10 feet tall, who championed the Philistine army. He had challenged the Israelites to send out their best warrior, and they would have it out once and for all. This was going to be a war of economy. One man against another. Whoever wins, the whole war's over. If Goliath won, the Israelites would be their servants. And if the warrior of Israel won, the Philistines would serve the Israelites. Now, unfortunately, Israel couldn't find a candidate for this role. No one wanted to volunteer for the opportunity to be a hero. None of the soldiers of the Israeli army stepped up. And even King Saul, who we now know from reading behind the scenes, was one of the tallest men of Israel. Even King Saul wanted nothing to do with it. So on a particular day, as you remember, David shows up at the front bringing some food from home to give to his soldier brothers. And he walks in on the discussion about why nobody's going to go out and fight Goliath. This has to be one of the funniest moments in Jewish history. When diminutive David walks in and volunteers to go out and meet the giant, I was watching one of the early morning news shows. They had on the Guinness World Records tallest man in the world, and he was 8 foot something. When he stood up, he just kept standing up. I mean, he was huge. Goliath was a foot taller than him. I couldn't get over just thinking about that. And you can't blame them. I mean, don't be too hard on the Israelites. Don't even be too hard on Saul. Who wants to sign up to die today? That's pretty much what it was like. But David walks in his innocent bravery, with his little bag full of food for his brothers, and he says, "I'll do it." They try to talk him out of it, but he won't have it, and so they decide if he's going to go out and fight the giant, he better put on Saul's armor. Second funniest moment in Jewish history. Saul was probably 6'5", David was probably 5'2". Saul was 240, David was 130. And it didn't take him long to figure out that Saul's armor was not going to be an asset. So in essence, David walks out to meet the giant with nothing other than 5 stones, a slingshot, and the promise of Almighty God. And you know the story. 1 stone and Goliath was defeated. David comes back into camp carrying his head, and he becomes the instant folk hero of the entire nation. So far, so good. But the women of Israel get involved in the celebration. And according to 1 Samuel 18:7, the women sang a song as they danced and said, "Saul has slain his thousands and David his 10,000s. And verse 8 of the same chapter says, "And Saul was very angry, and the song displeased him greatly." They have ascribed to David 10,000s, and to me they have ascribed only thousands. What more can David have but the kingdom? And here's the key. So Saul eyed David from that day forward. He wasn't admiring him. He eyed him. That means he watched him for the opportunity to take him out. The hatred that Saul had for David out of the jealousy, instead of acknowledging him, was so strong that Saul determined the only way he could survive was to kill David. For the next several years, David lived on the run, always looking over at his shoulder, always moving his family from this place to that place, never being able to relax and feel safe because around the next corner might be one of Saul's archers, one of his executioners. Finally, after living like this for many months, David did a foolish thing. Up until this time, he had walked in obedience. Even though he was running from Saul, he felt like God was with him. And you read that part of the Old Testament, you see that David had a lot of experiences, but God was always a part of it. But one day, David got up and decided to take things into his own hands. And before you look at me like, why would he do that? We've all been there and done that, haven't we? Someone has said that fatigue makes cowards of us all. David was tired, and at this particular point, he makes this bad decision. He takes things into his own hands, and here's what he did. He decided that if he was going to get any rest from the pursuing Saul and his army, The only place he would be safe would be in the camp of Israel's enemies. So David goes to the Philistines and tries to hide out on the other side. Now, he chooses as his place of hiding a city by the name of Gath. Here is the beginning of the stupidity that often is a part of our lives when we get out of fellowship with God. When we get out of fellowship with God, we can do some really stupid things. David decides to go to Gath and hang out. Does Gath register with anyone? Gath was the hometown of Goliath. It's where he grew up. On the way to Gath, David's hungry, and he stops in a little village, the village of Nob, in order to get some food. And while he is there, he asks them if they have any weapons, because he doesn't have any weapons. And they said, yeah, we only have one weapon. The high priest told him that the only weapon he knew about was the sword of Goliath, which had been kept as a trophy of David's victory. And David took Goliath's sword and headed for Gath. You talk about a death wish. And it didn't take very long for the citizens of Gath to figure out who was in their midst. They put two and two together, and they realized that the man who had slain their giant was right there in their midst. Here's what the record says in 1 Samuel 21. And the servants of Achish said to him, "Is this not David, the king of the land? Did they not sing of him to one another in dances, saying, 'Saul has slain his thousands and David his 10,000s? Quite interesting. The hit parade in Israel had made it to Philistia. How about that? Now, David took these words to heart. I think that's one of the understatements of the Bible. If you were David, wouldn't you have taken those words to heart? Is this not David? And he was very much afraid of Achish, the king of Gath. So David changed his behavior before them, pretended madness in their hands, scratched on the door of the gate, and let his saliva fall down on his beard. And Achish said to his servants, 'Look, you see the man is insane. Why have you brought him to me? Have I need of madmen that you have brought this fellow to play the madman in my presence? Shall this fellow actually come into my house?' So David departed from there and escaped to the cave of Adullam. So when his brothers and all his father's house heard it, they went down there to him." Now go back to Psalm 34 and let's read that inscription again. A psalm of David when he pretended madness before Abimelech, who drove him away and he departed. This psalm was written by David right after this experience. And by the way, don't be confused by the interchange of the terms Abimelech and Achish. Abimelech is a term which is like the term Pharaoh. So Achish was the Abimelech of Philistia. He was the Pharaoh, and those two words are not in conflict with each other. Now, it's not hard to imagine how frightening it must have been for David when he realized that he was surrounded by the Philistines who hated him. In his mind, he thought he was dead. You talk about fear. Now he has escaped through acting like he had gone out of his mind. And he runs to this cave called the Cave of Adullam. And there for at least a while, he is alone before his family and his brothers join him. He's tired of living out of a suitcase. He'd been anointed king, and he hadn't had one single day of actually being king yet. 15 years transpired from his first anointing until he became king. He's frustrated, he's discouraged, and fearful. And out of that experience, he produces the words of Psalm 34. I wish I could teach every word of this psalm, because every word is important. But since we're talking about fear today, let me just touch on the principles that deal with that subject. What does David do at this moment in his life that I can do, that you can do, when we're tempted to be afraid? Well, the first thing he does is almost counterintuitive. It almost is a disconnect. When we are afraid, we can offer up our praise to God, verses 1 through 3. "I will bless the Lord at all times. His praise shall continually be in my mouth. My soul shall make its boast in the Lord. The humble shall hear of it and be glad. Oh, magnify the Lord with me, and let us exalt his name together. Many of the great praise songs that we sing are right out of this psalm. You know this one? I will bless the Lord at all times. I will bless the Lord at all times. His praise shall continually be in my mouth. Right out of the scripture. That's why we love to sing it. Well, David walks into this cave, and he begins to sing praise to God. He moves from the pain of his life to the praise of his lips. And if you underline your Bible, you will notice that there are five different phrases here to describe his first response to fear. I will bless the Lord at all times. His praise shall continually be in my mouth. My soul boasts in the Lord. Oh, magnify the Lord and exalt his name together. David says he will bless the Lord at all times, and his praise will be continually in his mouth. Now, how many of you know it's easy to sing a song in the day of prosperity? It's a totally different thing to sing a song in the night of adversity. But David will sing his song in the night of adversity. And notice it says, and his song will be in his mouth. He sings out loud. Not just a song in his heart, that's okay. David sings his song out loud. He's singing his song out loud to God. I wonder what that sounded like in the cave. Did you ever sing in a cave? Whoa. Good or bad, you hear yourself. So the Bible says he recovers from this moment of terror and fear. His heart is still pounding. He's still realizing that he's escaped by the skin of his teeth, that he should be dead. And out of his love for the Lord, out of the fear of his heart, he begins to sing praise to God. You know, it's a courageous thing to sing praise to the Lord when we don't feel like it. Mostly when we're afraid, we don't feel like singing to the Lord. To begin to lift up his name when we are cast down. But the courage of obedience at this point may be the most important principle I have ever learned about dealing with the difficult moods and modes of life. Sometimes we have to do what we do out of obedience and watch how the Lord takes that and turns everything around for us. Sometimes we have to say, Lord, I'm going to worship you today, and I do not feel like worshiping you, but here I go. One of the reasons we are so blessed in this generation is that we can carry worship and the means of worship around with us wherever we go, in our CDs, in our cars, in our phones. We're never away from the opportunity to plug in to some worship song that we know that honors the Lord and begin to lift up his name in praise. My suggestion to you in your fearful moments, when your anxiety starts to reach its fingers out and clutch at your heart, find some praise music that has meant something to you in the past, something that you know well. And just begin to sing it. Whether you're a good singer or not, lift your voice up in joyful praise to the Lord. Sing along with the singers on the CD. Praise the name of God.
1: Amen. Amen. 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I'm David Jeremiah. 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
9: 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The story revolves around a collection of farm animals who run the humans off when the animals figure out their grim destiny. They establish a government based on seven pillars, especially the importance of equality. But one power-hungry pig observes, some animals are more equal than others. Animal Farm can't decide whether it wants to be a social commentary or a zany kids film. 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We're giving it a 3.5 out of 5 for family friendliness. 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I'm Adam Holtz for Plugged In by Focus on the Family.
11: Okay, so you know what? 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
11: 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And so once a week, do it, because one way or another, we want to use different methods to impact their heart and to help them remember God's truth. 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
13: 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Hi there, I'm Dave Straub on this early morning. Welcome in. And hey, listen, you'll want to keep it right here because in just 30 minutes, it's Unlimited Grace with Brian Chappell at 5 o'clock. And we'd love for you to join us for that right here on Faith Talk Tampa.
14: With SRN News, I'm Jason Walker. The United States conducting a new round of airstrikes targeting Iran with after announcing the death of another American service member. Iran has responded early Monday by launching an attack targeting Bahrain, home of the U.S. Navy's Fifth Fleet. Asian shares mostly higher, but South Korea's KOSPI has fallen nearly 5% as investors unload more stocks linked to artificial intelligence. Japan's markets were closed Monday for a holiday. Numbers are gaining ground now in Congo. The health ministry there now says at least 930 people have died in the Ebola outbreak, more than 2,300 cases confirmed. And the AP analysis finds 4.2 million people around the nation defaulted on student loans in the last year. SRN News.
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16: As I grow older in Christ, as I put more Christian experience behind me, I am noticing that even if I learn more about Jesus, or am more sensitive to sin, or I'm growing in character, none of these great things make life easier. The Christian life is still a battle. Every morning, you got to put on the armor of God. No matter how mature in Christ you think you are, and take it from me, I know, that every day we need our shield of faith and we need the sword of the Spirit. Just because you've grown in Christ and are being changed into the likeness of Jesus, you are still in an ongoing war against some of the darkest forces of the universe, and your adversary is relentless. So just know that when you got up this morning, and when I got up and sat in my wheelchair, both of us ventured onto a cosmic battlefield. But here's the thing. Here's what I'm seeing. These days, I observe that Christians are growing weary of that. They're getting tired of it all. People are allowing their faith to grow cold. They're stumbling under heavy trials, crumbling, collapsing under the weight of weariness. And it is revealing their true spiritual condition. And it's why right now, keeping faith is so important. When the world seems to be in nightmarish chaos, especially, I mean, don't you sense it? The Lord Jesus was sure aware of all this when he warned in Matthew chapter 10, verse 23, that right before his return, that his disciples, that's us, that we'd face enormous trials and persecution. Things would get so bad that the love of most would grow cold. Many would turn away from the faith and betray each other, hate each other. And don't you see that happening? I mean, Christians cannot even discuss politics without turning on each other and ending friendships, leaving their small groups. So I'm sending out an appeal. Please, my Christian friends, keep the faith. Remain steadfast. Be loyal. Stay hope-filled and trusting in God, especially during these trying days. Persevere and pursue your love for Jesus. Anchor yourself in Him. Show a little resilience when life hurts. Keeping faith in the midst of spiritual battles demonstrates to the world, even the unseen world, what you genuinely think of Jesus Christ, how much you value him, how precious you think his cross is. Sure, the devil may be relentless, but greater is the Holy Spirit who lives inside of you than he who is in the world. Getting up every morning and putting on the armor of God, fighting temptation and persevering through trials, that is genuine proof of your salvation. It shows you think that your Savior is worth it. Yep, all this has really been on my heart lately, and I just finished writing a book that I've called Keeping Faith When Life Hurts, and I wrote it because I want to help Christians hold fast to their convictions when life is hard, when trials get tough. I want believers to persevere and keep the faith like the Apostle Paul did. I want you, listening friends, to press on and take hold of that for which Christ Jesus took hold of you. In short, I'd just like to help you keep faith when life hurts.
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27: President Trump's speech to the nation last Thursday night was mostly a rehash of claims he's repeatedly made about election integrity. He offered no evidence to substantiate any of it. What shocked me was his claim that China had paid some American journalists to write stories favorable to his opponents, and China was behind what he said was massive voter fraud in 2020. He gave no names of the journalists. The Wall Street Journal reported the U.S. Intelligence Committee found no evidence that China or any other foreign actor tried to alter voter registration, ballots, vote counting, or reporting of the results of the 2020 election. The intelligence community further said that while former Venezuelan dictator Nicolas Maduro might have wanted to infiltrate and influence public opinion against the president, he lacked the capability. Iran's campaign was quickly detected, they said, and rendered inoperative. A bipartisan report said the Russians did interfere in the 2016 election to help elect Trump. Predictably, Russia denied it. These unproven charges do not help the president or Republicans in the fall election. I'm Cal Thomas.
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0: Imagine getting this kind of news. Karen Collins was in her 20s. 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
4: As our Jewish friends observe Tisha B'Av, they mark the saddest day on the Jewish calendar. It's a day of fasting and mourning that remembers the destruction of the first and second temples in Jerusalem. But Tisha B'Av is about far more than history. It's about remembering. Throughout the Bible, again and again, God commands his people not to forget. To remember his faithfulness, to remember his covenant, to remember where they had come from, and to remember what happens when they turn away from him. On Tisha B'Av, Jewish families read the Book of Lamentations, the prophet Jeremiah's heartbreaking words over the fall of Jerusalem. They mourn not only the destruction of God's holy city, but centuries of suffering that followed, from exile and persecution to tragedies that continued throughout Jewish history. But even in mourning, hope remains. God's covenant with Israel has never been broken, and his promises still stand. And that message speaks to Christians today, too. Psalm 137 declares, "If I forget you, Jerusalem, may my right hand forget its skill." Remembering Jerusalem isn't simply about looking back at the past. It's choosing to remain connected to God's unfolding story. And as we witness rising hatred toward the Jewish people and the ongoing conflict in Israel, remembering calls us to respond. Genesis 12:3 reminds us that God promises to bless those who bless his people. Through the International Fellowship of Christians and Jews, you can put that biblical calling into action by providing food, emergency aid, bomb shelters, and life-saving care to vulnerable Jewish people. Tisha B'Av teaches us that people of faith remember. We remember God's promises. We remember his faithfulness. And we remember that even after the darkest night, God is still writing a story of redemption. Share your prayers with us by...
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8: The Word of Prophecy broadcast. In this hour of the world's greatest crisis, hear a unique revelation and message by Brother Ray Pringle, a man anointed to be a prophet of God. The voice of one crying in the wilderness, prepare ye the way of the Lord, make his path straight, as saith the prophet. And many of the children of Israel shall he turn to the Lord their God, and he shall go before him in the spirit and power of Elias, to turn the hearts of the fathers to the children, and the disobedient to the wisdom of the just, to make ready a people prepared.

0: Welcome to radio's most challenging hour, the Word of Prophecy broadcast, and I'm Brother Ray Pringle. And ladies and gentlemen, I welcome you to hear a true prophetic message out of the scriptures of your Holy Bible, which is the Word of Almighty God. And I pray the Lord will truly give you ears to hear and a heart to understand. We continue the message today entitled Restoration, and it is the theme of all end-time Bible prophecy. And I begin with a scripture today in Acts, the 3rd chapter, beginning in verse 20. And the great apostle Peter, this is his statement by the Holy Ghost, and he says, "And God shall send Jesus Christ, which before was preached unto you, whom the heaven must receive until the times of restitution," and the word restitution is the same as restoration, "restitution of all things which God has spoken by the mouth of all his holy prophets since the world began." Since the world began, God has spoken about this time here in this end time generation. A time of restoration has been spoken by all of God's holy prophets since the world began. Well, that certainly makes it the theme of the Old and New Testaments alike. And ladies and gentlemen, the hope of the true church of Jesus Christ is the theme of all Bible prophecy, which is restoration, and that's restoration to the Laodicean lukewarm church that has been spewed out of the mouth of Jesus Christ. And in Revelation 3:16, Jesus prophetically forecast, and he says, "Because you're neither hot nor cold, but you're lukewarm, I will spew thee out of my mouth." Now, I know that was prophetic, but that was some 1,900 years ago when Christ uttered that prophetic warning to the church, and it was to the church of the end time. For today, ladies and gentlemen, the prophecy has been fulfilled before our bewildering eyes. The church of Jesus Christ is lukewarm and spewed out of the mouth of our Lord and Master. Well, that's because today's preachers have a cross-eyed view of Bible prophecy for our judgment-bound end-time generation. Well, in our churches today, you say, does it need restoring? My, does it need restoring? It needs to be restored back to its first love, to divine favor with God, to power with God, and above all, to get the fear of God back in the church and in God's people, and to divine unity, to divine power, Holy Ghost power, yes, and the things that have been lost is well documented in your Holy Bible in the first 15 chapters of the book of Acts of the Apostles, an epitomization there of what the end-time church of Jesus Christ is going to be restored back to before Jesus Christ returns. Now, you remember now, the scripture I began with there in Acts, the 3rd chapter, 20 verses 20 and 21, from the Apostle Peter, he says that Jesus Christ will not return. He said the heavens will receive him, or he will not return until there's a time of restitution of all things which God hath foretold by all his holy prophets since the world began. Well, that's a long time, ladies and gentlemen, at least 6,000 years. Well, we can see the need of restoration. Reveling reigns instead of soberness among professing disciples of Christ because preachers who are blind have been mesmerized and spiritually drunk on a false hope. And that is, they look for Jesus to catch them away in a rapture before restoration is effected and fully implemented upon Christ's rebellious and world-conforming church. Well, I'm hoping today that you want to know the real truth, because it just won't happen that way, ladies and gentlemen. The Bible needs to be restored back to the church today. Yes, it does. We got more old phony Bibles out here instead of the true Word of God, the King James Bible. Why, people not hearing the truth? The church has got to be restored back to the truth. Jesus said in John 8:32, "Ye shall know the truth, and the truth shall make you free." 2 Timothy 3:7 says that in the last days, now the Apostle Paul writes it, and he says in the last days, people will ever be learning, but never able to come to the knowledge of the truth. And he's talking about the people in Christ's church. All right, also in 2 Timothy 4:4, in the scripture here is very, very definite here, about people will turn their ears in the churches away from the truth and be turned to fables, to legends, to storytelling. And it's nothing more legendary than these old counterfeit perverted Bibles that are being issued and spawned out here like a wood full of rabbits, and they're being reproduced at a rate that is unprecedented in the history of the world of anything being turned out so profusely, prolifically, as these old counterfeit Bibles upon the Church of Jesus Christ and the church today is in a dizzying mood. They are in a reveling mood instead of a mood of fearing God and perfecting holiness and looking for the return of our Jesus Christ. And the Bible says in 1 John 3:3, if you're looking for Christ to come, you'll purify yourself even as he is pure. The church is not doing that. In Romans 1:25, the Bible said in the last days will be like Noah's day, and they'd change the truth of God into a lie. It's actually happened now. The great prophetic forecast of Jesus, his apostles, and the holy prophets are being fulfilled right here in this end time, last day generation. Well, the greatest promise recorded in the prophetic scriptures was the one I began with today, and I want to quote it again from Acts the 3rd chapter, beginning in verse 20, and God shall send Jesus Christ, which before was preached unto you, whom the heaven must receive, he'll stay in heaven, until the times of restitution or restoration of all things which God has spoken by the mouth of all his holy prophets since the world began. And ladies and gentlemen, there's going to be a restoration of Christ's church back to the things, those virtues that it has lost. And it has lost many things today that the early church possessed that we've never seen again. Well, Bible history and church history is repeating itself in our generation as in all other historically recorded eras. When Christ's church becomes popular and respected, they always have substituted a creed for Christ, a doctrine for deity, formality for faith, politics for power, and man-made organization for divine unity. Well, this ill-fated policy always leads God's or Christ's church into God's chastening and judgments. And roly-poly preachers with fat and sassy church members may cry, Christ is coming any time. We're getting out of this judgment-bound world by way of the rapture any moment now. They've been yelling this for years. And ladies and gentlemen, Jesus Christ is not going to return until, as the scripture said in Acts 3:20, until there's a restoration or restitution of all things which God hath foretold by all of his holy prophets since the world began. And these present-day lukewarm Christians are not going off anywhere until God restores the Church of Jesus Christ back to its first love, to real Holy Ghost power, to his holiness, to real faith, to divine unity, and the fear of God. And it's going to be through fasting and prayer and hearing the preaching of the old-fashioned Word of God like the church used to back in the 20s, 30s, 40s, and 50s, and it has backslidden since that time. And we're living in the church age of the latter rain, and we're seeing it depart further and further away from God, but we have God's promise there will be a restoration. And when you want to know what it's going to be restored to, it's going to be restored back like the first century Church of Jesus Christ in the days of the apostles, when they were of one mind and one accord. They were of one heart and of one soul. Listen to this in Acts 4:32. My, what a church, and we ought to absolutely be rejoicing that we're going to have such a church here before Christ returns. Acts 4:32, the multitude of them that believed were of one heart and one soul, neither said any of them that all of the things which he possessed was his own. What love and unselfishness. My Lord have mercy. I want to see that reenacted. And they had all things common, and with great power gave the apostles witness of the grace of the resurrection of Jesus Christ, and great grace was upon them all. And they had the fear of God in that church, in the early church of Jesus Christ. And God's going to have a church for his son to have a bride from here in this end time, like the early church of our Lord in the first century. And listen, here's something, another characterization of that church is in Acts 9:31. Then had the churches rest throughout all Judea and Galilee and Samaria, and were edified, and walking in the fear of the Lord and in the comfort of the Holy Ghost were multiplied. Today, the fear of God has long since departed from the Church of Jesus Christ, and we're living in an age when people are groping around to even hear just a little bit of the truth, and they're not hearing the truth, and consequently, the Church of Jesus Christ has drifted into the sins of the flesh, into idolatry and rebellion against the Word of God and the greatest promise that God has made to bring about this restoration was found in the last two verses of the Old Testament. Behold, I will send you Elijah, the prophet, before the coming of the great and dreadful day of the Lord, and he'll turn the hearts of the fathers to the children. That's the parents to the children. And the hearts of the children to their fathers, lest I come and smite the earth with a curse. Then Jesus Christ was asked in Matthew, the 17th chapter. They asked him one day why the scribes was always telling people that Elijah would come first. That's recorded in Matthew, the 17th chapter, verse 10. His disciples asked him, saying, why say the scribes Elijah will come first? Jesus answered and said, Elijah truly shall come first and restore all things. Praise God. And Elijah is coming back before the great and dreadful day of the Lord to bring about that restitution and reconciliation of turning the hearts of the fathers to the children to their fathers. And God says, if Elijah don't come, that God will smite the earth with a curse and there'll be nothing left. And ladies and gentlemen, we must read the Holy Scriptures and hear the preaching and teaching and revelation of the Holy Scriptures of the Bible that are today just in one accord with what we're seeing, what we're hearing about, and what we know is happening in the fulfillment of prophecy. That's all about us as we see the signs of the false prophet and the rise of the Antichrist kingdom is manifest everywhere. Shall we pray? Father, in the name of Jesus, I pray that you'll grip every heart in this message with its power and persuasion to turn them to the truth. For knowing the truth, it'll make them free from sin and all the consequences that it leads them into. We ask in Jesus' name and amen. This is Brother Ray Pringle on the Word of Prophecy broadcast. 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We're restoring, with God's help, the guideposts, the beacons, and the landmarks which blind and deceitful preachers and teachers have destroyed. 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
3: With SRN News, I'm Jason Walker. The United States conducting a new round of air strikes targeting Iran after announcing the death of another American service member. Iran has responded early Monday by launching an attack targeting Bahrain, home of the U.S. Navy's Fifth Fleet. Asian shares mostly higher, but South Korea's KOSPI has fallen nearly 5% as investors unload more stocks linked to artificial intelligence. Japan's markets were closed Monday for a holiday. Numbers are gaining ground now in Congo. The health ministry there now says at least 930 people have died in the Ebola outbreak, more than 2,300 cases confirmed. And the AP analysis finds 4.2 million people around the nation defaulted on student loans in the last year. SRN News.
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0: world that screams for your attention, there is a place that invites you to peace. 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
2: Him after he rose from the grave. So then the church started. And in the beginning of the church, the thing that was so big is the Lord said, I'm going to do a great work, a new thing, a new covenant, really. And so here in Acts chapter 8, we see that story continue. But before we get into the Acts chapter 8, I want to remind you one of the promises that Jesus made as we back up into Acts chapter 1, verse 8. It says, but you shall receive power, dunamis, Greek word, after that the Holy Ghost has come upon you, and you shall be witnesses both in Jerusalem and in Judea and in Samaria and unto the uttermost parts of the world. Now, one of the things that we miss as modern day Christians reading this, you know, how people would have been shocked. What would have been shocking about this? Well, to say you shall be witnesses both in Jerusalem and in all Judea, people would go, wow, that's a big area. But then when he says, and Samaria, that would have been a shocker. Like, that'd be like maybe a Jew going to Iran to spread the gospel, or, you know, or maybe an American going to Japan right after World War II and saying, hey, I got a guy. Like, you know, these are like mortal enemies, really, the people of Samaria. And not only Samaria, but then Jesus said the most amazing thing, and to the uttermost parts of the world. And that's really what's happening. And the Jews, the reason they didn't like Samaritans and Samaritans didn't like the Jews, we've gone into that in depth, but it was back when the Assyrians around 720 BC took a bunch of Jews from the northern 10 tribes of Israel, took them off into captivity. And then some of them came back, some of the Assyrians came back and settled there and sort of intermixed with some of the poorest Jews. It's interesting because the Assyrians took the richest and the most powerful Jews in captivity and left the poor and weakest Jews back there. And then some Assyrians came and infiltrated that area and intermarried, and they became a group of people called the Samaritans. So the Jews from Jerusalem viewed them as sort of half-breed people who mixed up their religion from Judaism to an Assyrian sort of paganism and kind of did an amalgamation of religion. So the Jews were very much against the Samaritans. And that's when Jesus came on the scene. Do you remember there in John chapter 4, verses 1 through 4, Jesus made this comment to the disciples, we must needs go through Samaria. And the disciples are like, Samaria? Like what area? No, Samaria. That's the area we got to go through. And they were like, no, we can't go through Samaria. But Jesus insists upon it. And of course, he leads the woman at the well to salvation. And all the men of the city come out and see Jesus. And this was kind of the beginning of the work there in Samaria. And we're going to see that sort of picked up here in Acts chapter 8, where they left off, where the disciples left off and Jesus left off in Samaria. Also, we just saw the death of Stephen, and we sort of bump into a guy who's a major part of the Bible. And it's funny how the Bible sort of introduced him in a sort of mysterious way. He's a little guy sitting on the side, taking care of everybody's garments, and he's consenting to the death of Stephen. His name is Saul, and we're going to see this at Stephen's death. But really, in chapter 8, we're introduced to four interesting people. And that's what I'd like to sort of outline this chapter in, these four interesting people. The first one we're going to see here is Saul, a zealous persecutor. And that's right here. We begin in verse 1. It says, and Saul was consenting unto his death, that's Stephen's death. And at that time, there was a great persecution against the church, which was at Jerusalem. And they were all scattered abroad throughout the region of Judea and Samaria, except the apostles. The apostles didn't go to Samaria. Verse 2, and devout men carried Stephen to his burial and made great lamentation over him. As for Saul, he made havoc of the church, entering into every house and hauling men and women, committed them to prison. This guy Saul, the one who was consenting at Stephen's death, goes on a rampage. The Greek word for havoc, the idea is kind of like the worst you'd see in warfare, houses burning and being pillaged and plundered, people being killed and thrown into prison and made into slaves. And that's what Saul is doing to the Christian church. He's a zealous persecutor.

0: later, and we see that. These are his, what I call BC days, before Christ, before Saul meets Christ, and he's persecuting the church. Now, you'd think, well, that's bad. But remember, how do we really know what's good and bad? Because when the church got persecuted, we see here the church was then scattered from Jerusalem all over to Samaria and other parts. Now, this is how God's going to spread the gospel. And oftentimes, that's one thing you can see. When persecution hits the church, the gospel spreads. The devout seem to get more solid. The fringe people who aren't really saved or aren't even real serious believers, they tend to fall by the wayside. There's a sort of a cleansing of the church. But this is what we're seeing. So we see Saul, this zealous persecutor. This tells us something of Saul. The word consenting, this Greek word sunyukdakeo, which means to be pleased together with, to approve together, to cast a vote in favor of. And the reason this is an important word in our study is it may be a hint. Some Bible scholars say this is a reason to believe that even though we picture him as a young guy standing next to the clothes, he's probably a young man. And he might even be part of the Sanhedrin already. And the evidence of that is right here. This word consenting means that he gave consent, probably with the Sanhedrin. He gave his vote. He made a vote, which some would say places him in the Sanhedrin, which if you read some of other Paul's writings, it makes sense. Paul was schooled by Gamaliel, who was the top Pharisee of the day. Man, if you were being schooled by Gamaliel, you were someone big. You were someone headed for success in the world of Sanhedrin type stuff. Paul would later say, I was the Pharisee of all Pharisees. So it's a possibility that he was part of the Sanhedrin, which is interesting. Second point is that he was probably married. And then the big question is, well, what happened to Paul's wife? If he was married, we don't know for sure, but implication, if he was part of the Sanhedrin, that was a requirement. If he gave a vote here on Stephen, he was probably part of the Sanhedrin. So it's just interesting to think about. And there's some church tradition that says different stories. Like one story goes where Paul's wife, when he became a Christian on his road to Damascus, when Jesus knocked him off the horse and blinded his eyes and he became a believer in Christ, that his wife was happy to be the wife of a Sanhedrin member, but not happy to be the wife of a Christian who Saul was persecuting and hating. And so the word has it that she left him when he became. Now, that's not in the Bible, so we don't know if that's true or not, but that is what church history sort of hands down as one of the possibilities. And there's another possibility that she died somewhere along the way. But we do know that Paul, during his ministry, was single, because even Paul said that when he was talking. He said, I would that you all be single like me. And the purpose was so he could be effective in ministry. And he even sort of applauded the idea of singleness, especially in light of ministry. So this is the first guy that we see here on our list of important people. He was the son of a Pharisee. Saul was, which it's kind of like the family business, being Pharisees, and was part of the Sanhedrin. So this is all kind of interesting stuff. We're going to spend a lot of time in the book of Acts talking about this guy. But this was just a little light introduction to Saul, the persecutor, the zealous persecutor. And we'll see him saved later on here pretty soon. Pretty exciting story. That brings us to the second character of this chapter, Philip, the faithful evangelist. And we pick that up in verse 4. It says, therefore, they that were scattered abroad went everywhere preaching the word. Then Philip went down to the city of Samaria and preached Christ unto them. Now, we meet the next guy here, Philip. He's a faithful evangelist. There are four different guys in the Bible named Philip, just for clarity. You don't want to get them mixed up. The first two are hard to get mixed up. The first two are sons of King Herod the Great. Herod the Great, of course, was the one who remodeled the temple in Jesus' day. It was a beautiful remodeling of the temple. Herod the Great was a tyrant, but he was also a builder, and he built Masada. He built the Herodian, which is a mountain. Like, he built a mountain. It's a long story. The Herodian is near Bethlehem, like 10 miles from Jerusalem. And he stood on this one sort of hillside and said, I love this area. I want to build my palace here, but I want to be able to see Jerusalem from here. And they all said, that's impossible. And Herod said, nothing's impossible when you have, you know, tens of thousands of slaves. So Herod the Great built a pile, a mountain. It looks like a straight volcano cone or something, like a cinder cone. And it's huge. He built it, you know, over 1,000 feet high, just out of, you know, dirt. And then at the top, he built his palace. You can go see it today, and you can stand in the ruins of his palace. It's an amazing thing. But his palace was there, and you could, sure enough, you can see Jerusalem 10 miles away off in the distance because they built it up so high. He was quite the architect, builder, and all that. But this guy, Herod the Great, had two sons, and they were both named Philip, but they were from different wives. Luke 3:1 and Matthew 14:3 tells us about those two Philips. You know, and that's why, you know, like you hear of places like Caesarea Philippi. That's the one out named after one of the Herods. The other two Philips, so there's four of them, I told you. The other two Philips, the first Philip after the two Philip of Herods, then you have Philip the Apostle, the disciple of Jesus. Remember the sirs, we would see Jesus. They came and talked to Philip about that. Philip wasn't a major disciple in the story, but there's a few moments we bump into Philip as a disciple of Jesus. But now we come to the fourth Philip, and that is, we'll call him Philip the Evangelist. You also could call him Philip the Deacon because he was one of those seven men selected earlier in Acts chapter 6 about who would be the deacons of the church. So of course, Stephen was one and Philip was one of the others. So this is the second guy. Now, what is Philip doing? This is interesting. The reason we call him the evangelist, Philip the Evangelist, is because he's called that in the book of Acts later on, and I think it's Acts chapter 21. We'll see him introduced as, that's Philip the Evangelist. Where did he get that reputation? Well, it starts right here. He's kind of the first Christian missionary. If Stephen was the first Christian martyr, Philip's the first Christian missionary because he goes to other cities and the gospel is going to go into Samaria. Now, a lot of the people would have thought, no, even though Jesus had already gone there and met the woman at the well, there was still sort of apprehension by Jews to go. Well, it's not like they were all kumbaya after Jesus was there. There's still some problems, but Philip goes there to share the gospel. Wonder how he did it. Like, interesting, Philip's name is more of a Hellenistic name. Philip is a Jew who grew up in the Greco-Roman culture outside of Judea. In fact, most people believe Philip grew up in a place called Caesarea Maritima. That's where his daughters lived, we'll learn later. But that's probably where he grew up. And so he was very influenced probably by the Greco-Roman sort of influence. He didn't look very Jewish, if you know what I mean. And he also has sort of a Greek name, and the name Philip. And so some argue that maybe that's how God used Philip as he went off to Caesarea. Maybe they accepted him a little more, perhaps because he wasn't quite so Jewish as maybe all the other guys. But he goes there, it says, Philip went down to the city of Samaria and preached Christ unto them. Notice he didn't preach how to have a happy marriage. He didn't preach how to feel better about yourself and you're awakening the giant within. No TED talk for Phil. Philip was a guy who said, I'm going to preach Jesus Christ. That's a huge theme. You can't miss it in the Bible. If you miss it, you might find your church off course. Jesus is always the main thing, and preaching of the word is a theme in the book of Acts, which is so important. Well, he goes and preaches Jesus Christ unto them. Verse 6 goes on, and the people with one accord gave heed to those things which Philip spake, hearing and seeing the miracles which he did. For unclean spirits, crying with loud voice, came out of many that were possessed with them, and many taken with palsies, and that were lame were healed. And there was great joy in that city. Isn't that great? What overcomes racism? Because that's what was going on. This is racism right here. The Jews and Samaritans, total racial issues between the two. And it was ugly, historically ugly racism. But Philip goes in there and preaches unto them Jesus. And one of the things we need to remember is, where does joy come from in this? It comes from the preaching of Jesus Christ. Wherever the gospel is preached, there's unity. A lot of people want conformity. A lot of people want us to try to figure it all out, like how to deal with racism. But I think the Bible teaches us, first of all, we're supposed to love one another. There's definitely that. And there's no ifs, ands, or buts about that. We're just to love one another. But then also around the cross, we're all equal. Man, we're all equal at the foot of the cross. We're all sinners. We've all fallen short. We all deserve death and hell. But in Christ, we rejoice. And we can rejoice no matter who we are, whether you're a Samaritan, Jew or Greek, Gentile, male or female, you know, whatever. We're united around the cross of Jesus Christ. And Philip is seeing great joy. Don't you love that? Great joy. Good fruit. Now, some would suggest the reason, at least one reason why Philip's successful here is the fruit of the seed that Jesus had sown in John chapter 4. Maybe Jesus planted the seed with the woman at the well and with the men that he met that day. And then Philip comes in later now and brings the full gospel. And the whole town is full of joy. All of Samaria is full of joy. You got to love that. By the way, wherever the gospel is truly received, you'll find joyful cultures and people groups. Wherever the gospel has been rejected, you'll find paganism and religion that is oppressive and dark and a bummer. I would suggest Islam is one of those dark, oppressive cultures. Even the word Islam means submission. That's what the word Islam means. One thing that I've noticed Christians don't know when we see this phrase, Allahu Akbar, it means, you know, we say it means Allah is great or God is great, but it doesn't mean that. You have to understand when people say Allahu Akbar, they're saying Allah is greater. You got to understand that. And what are they saying? Greater than Jehovah. That's what they're saying. The God of the Jews, the God of the Christians, Allah is greater. Allahu Akbar. And that's why they say that, almost like an idiom now. If they blow themselves up, Allahu Akbar. Like it's because the very premise of everything they believe, that Allah is better than Jehovah. But wherever the God of the Bible is appreciated and loved, you don't have this oppressive religion of submission and either be saved by submission or by the sword. But you have instead, you have the gospel where Jesus died on the cross for your sins. He did the dying. You don't have to do the dying or the killing. In Islam, if you read it carefully, you're the one supposed to do some of the killing too. But Jesus did all the dying for the sins of the whole world that we might have eternal life. And so whenever cultures accept the gospel, you historically see people liberated, women liberated, joy, people being helped, good fruit. So you got to love this right here, verses 4-8. Great joy because Philip the evangelist goes, he's doing miracles, casting out demons. Man, you got to love that. And that brings us to our third important person of Acts chapter 8. And that is one Simon, a clever deceiver. Interesting. Let's take a look at Simon. This is not Simon Peter, by the way. This is a different Simon. He won't seem like he's deceiving at first, but it's just part of his deception. And we'll see that as we get going. Verse 9. But there was a certain man called Simon, which before time in the same city used sorcery and bewitched the people of Samaria, giving out that himself was some great one. Whenever somebody's saying, hey, I'm a great one, you might want to be a little skeptical. Can I just say that? Muhammad Ali, I think he was trying to be funny when he said, I am the greatest. You know, I'm the greatest of all time, you know. But this is Simon saying, you know, I'm a great one and you should believe me. And he did, it says here, sorcery and bewitched the people. The word bewitched there means that people were just overtaken in awe by all of the stuff Simon used to do. Well, what did he do? Well, it says he used sorcery. And so you're all picturing he's wearing a pointy hat with moons and stars on it with purple robe and he's stirring a cauldron. And, you know, suddenly we got Gandalf and stuff. That's not what's actually happening here. The interesting word, the root word for sorcery is the word we get our word magi, same word as magi, which is also where our word magic comes from. So it does seem to be some kind of a trick or magic of some kind. And one of the things that we have to kind of say is, wow, if he's doing magic tricks, then should we believe that? And one of the things you have to be really careful, the Bible doesn't pull any punches on this. Enemies of God in the Bible did magic tricks. And whether they were real magic or like dark arts, like Satan powered type magic, we can sit around and argue that all day long. But the people thought for sure that Simon was powerful and they took it even to the next level. We'll see here in a minute. But how do you know if a person is doing powerful things through God or through Satan or magic or, you know, like it says here, sorcery? The key is to measure it against Bible, against scripture. We're going to see Simon seemingly repent and go along with the disciples and even buy what they're saying. But there's going to be a problem with this. Simon's setting himself up to be some kind of great one. Jesus always humbled himself. So already we should say, wow, Simon's questionable because look at, he's giving himself out, verse 9, out that he is some kind of great one. That should be a red flag right there. Jesus in Philippians chapter 2 were said that he made himself of no reputation, took upon himself the form of a servant. And this guy, Simon's building himself up. That reminds me more like Satan than it does Jesus. What was Satan's big fall? Pride. Proverbs 16:18, pride goes before destruction and a haughty spirit before a fall. And we're going to see that here. But in verse 10, it says concerning Simon, who giving out that he himself was some kind of great one, to whom they all gave heed from the least to the greatest, saying, this man is the great power of God. Whew. People are falling for it. Hook, line, and sinker. It's so sad when people believe the lies. I mentioned at a service somewhere recently that there are only two genders. And so on Yelp, somebody put a review that I claimed that there were two genders, and I arrogantly made that claim. But it's interesting because, you know, the world is, you know, beating this drum that there are many genders. This crazy world we're living. What is really a woman? Can men give birth to children? And man, there's people, and a lot of our young people particularly, have fallen for this. It is interesting. Have you guys noticed a slight change of the tide just a little bit? I think the world's getting a little weary. I think reasonable people are starting to say, we kind of have to stop the multiple gender thing. It's just that it's so tragic that people take heed. And that's what you're seeing here. They all gave heed, verse 10, to this guy, Simon the Deceiver, the sorcerer, we might call him. And they believed that he was the great power of God. Don't forget, there's a lot of people, we might laugh at them, we might think they're idiots, but we should be brokenhearted that they're being deceived. They're being deceived by the academic world, the academic society. They're being deceived by wokeism. And it, to me, it's just from Satan himself, these worldviews. And we shouldn't sort of laugh and be disgusted, perhaps, as much as we should be heartbroken for people that are so deceived.
1: 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Okay, Pastor Brett has joined me. Brett, we're at another exciting point in the growth of the church as we study the book of Acts. And it's also a time and place where a future apostle has been persecuting the church. But Philip the evangelist gives the church some pretty important lessons here, doesn't he?
0: He does. You know, Philip's an amazing guy. He's one of those, also those dynamic deacons that we read about in Acts chapter 6. Like Stephen, he's a powerful reminder, really, of if we're faithful in the little things, God opens up so much more for us to do. And Philip goes down to Samaria, starts preaching Christ. People are getting saved. Lives are being changed. And then he came, and as he was preaching Christ and the good news of the kingdom, suddenly he realized there was hope, joy, and reason for living. The people responded to his preaching in a way that was profound. I love that Philip knew that Jesus really was the answer for even the people of Samaria. The Samaritans were not really liked by the Jewish people, but Philip was able to come into a place and just say, Jesus is the answer for you as well. And Simon the sorcerer and the Ethiopian church, all those people hear the good news. And it says there in Acts 8:35, then Philip opened his mouth and began at the same scripture and preached unto him Jesus. That's the key. No matter who you're preaching to, talking to, whatever culture, people group, Jesus is still the answer for all those folks.
1: Yes, he is. And that's a great reminder for all of us that no matter who we're speaking to, we need to talk to people about Jesus because he's the reason for our hope. Thank you, Pastor Brett. Well, I want to mention that if you'd like more information about Pastor Brett Banner or Today's Word, just go to todayswordradio.com. Well, next time, Pastor Brett will describe from the book of Acts how the Samaritans now responded to the truth of God's Word. Today's Word with Pastor Brett Metter is an outreach of Athey Creek Church in West Lynn, Oregon.
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9: 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Jeremiah 1:5 says, before you were born, he knew you, approved you, and set you apart for a unique calling. 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
11: In 1862, Abraham Lincoln signed the Morrill Act, helping states create colleges focused on agriculture, mechanics, science, and practical education. The principle was not centralized control, it was opportunity. Lincoln's Morrill Act reminds us that America can support education without surrendering education to Washington. Why did it matter? Because a free nation needs citizens equipped to work, build, steward, and govern themselves. Scripture gives work a sacred weight. In Genesis, God placed man in the garden to work it and to keep it. Proverbs honors the one who works his land. Paul warns against idleness and calls believers to earn their bread. Why does that still matter today? Because education should form capable people under God, not dependent subjects under bureaucracy.
12: This is Hugh Hewitt for townhall.com. President Trump was a guest on my program last week. He put the number of Iranians massacred by the regime over 2 days in January at 52,000. So we know the ruthlessness of the men in charge in Iran. In light of that, it is entirely understandable that the Iranian people are reticent to take to the streets again. And this has become clear. The current public faces of the Rump regime in Iran don't have any authority over the killers with the guns. Eli Lake is among the most respected national security reporters in the United States. He explained to me last week how the history of regime collapses tell us we ought to be watching for splits within the ranks of those men with guns. That's how revolutions against dictators begin and then gain momentum. When a cadre see the end game and they don't want to be on the wrong side,
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14: With SRN News, I'm Jason Walker. Gasoline prices jumping to an average of $4 a gallon again at the U.S. and Iran launched more attacks. AAA says the national average for a gallon has now reached back up to $4. Average price 1 year ago was $3.14. United States conducting a new round of airstrikes targeting Iran after announcing the death of another American service member. Andy Burnham is now about to become the UK's new prime minister, succeeding Keir Starmer. Burnham, who is the only candidate for the Labour Party leader, will be the seventh prime minister since 2016. Health officials in Congo say at least 930 people have now died in the current Ebola outbreak. Thus far, more than 2,300 cases. This is SRN News.
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0: Following the Lord has never been about performance. It's about what happens inside us. That's the heartbeat of Matthew chapters 5 through 7. In the Sermon on the Mount, Jesus moves past the surface and then goes straight to the soul. And we'll hear his warning. There's real danger in putting on a religious appearance, looking polished on the outside while nothing truly changes within. God isn't interested in a veneer. He's about something deeper. Welcome to Through the Bible. Dr. McGee's great desire was that we wouldn't simply admire Jesus' words, but that we would truly see him, encounter his grace, and be changed by him. And that's our focus as we look at the Sermon on the Mount. I'm Steve Schwetz, and I'm grateful that you're here riding along on the Bible bus. Before we open God's Word together, let's listen to a letter that Dr. McGee received some time ago, one that meant a great deal to him.
1: I do not think that I ought to read where it comes from, because it may spotlight this man who is a Roman Catholic priest and cause him problems, and I do not want to cause him problems, but I do want to continue to be a help to him. He says, "This letter comes to you from a Bible-believing Catholic. I know there are many doctrinal divisions between us, but I trust we're still able to overcome them in the blood of the Lamb and in our witness of the good news. Currently, my parish is open to the study of the Word, and I'm teaching one of the study groups. We have begun in Genesis. I listened to your program," and I started to give the name of the station, but I better not do that. That would really identify. It says, "It has meant a lot to me as you continually reveal the foreshadowing of Jesus in the Old Testament scriptures. I know the Holy Spirit is using your program in a profound way among believers and also across traditional church lines. You shall know the truth, and the truth will set you free. We are increasingly today a free church, leading to the unity which is in Christ Jesus." And then he asks for the notes and outlines, which we're going to send to him.
0: Dr. McGee's notes and outlines are available to you. 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You can also write to us at Box 7100, Pasadena, California, 91109. In Canada, Box 25325, London, Ontario, N6C, 6B1. Now let's pray as we begin. Heavenly Father, open our eyes to see the grace of Jesus in Matthew and help us live out what we learn. Strengthen our faith and then draw us closer to you. In his precious name we pray. Amen. Now open to Matthew 5 as we go through the Bible with Dr. J. Vernon McGee.
1: We have concluded the so-called Sermon on the Mount, and probably we need to back off and get a perspective of it, because we've said many things that have been rather strange and new to a great many folk today. And a great many people feel that the Sermon on the Mount is the way the church is to live today, that it's given to the church. Actually, if we'll get off and look at the Word of God, God has given three great systems by which he is to govern and to rule mankind. The first one is the Mosaic system, the law. For you know that in the very first of Genesis, that God had to destroy the entire human race because of their violence, and that every thought and imagination of their hearts were evil continually. And because of that condition, a world had departed from God, and he had to judge it. Out of that, he could only get one man and his family. And from that man and his family, God began a movement toward drawing out of the human family a man, and that man would become the father of a people, And God would deal with these people, and they would be a witness to him. Actually, he was going to give them a land, and he was going to make them a great nation, numberless. And then he was to make him a blessing to the world. And God, through that, was to reach the world. Now he gave them a system through Moses, called the Mosaic System. And that Mosaic System, at the heart of it, was a great sacrificial system that we are going to see when we go back to the Old Testament in our study and study the book of Exodus. The very heart of it was that burnt altar where sacrifices were made. That altar speaks of the cross of the Lord Jesus Christ. And God never forgave sin apart from a sacrifice that was made. Because you see, the law did not save man. It revealed to man that he was a sinner. And it became a system of condemnation and not a system of salvation at all. And therefore, all through the Old Testament, it's pointing to the coming of the Savior, the Lord Jesus Christ. Now, he came and offered himself as a king in order to fulfill the prophecies of the Old Testament, and his nation rejected him. Now, the Gospel of Matthew presents him as king. And I personally think that everything in this gospel that we're studying is to be understood in the light of the fact that he is the king. In the Gospel of Matthew, as we've indicated, he was born a king, and he lived a king, he died a king, he rose again from the dead as a king, and he's coming again to this earth as a king. Now, one of the things that he did when he was here, he was to enunciate a law that was different from the Mosaic law. It is the so-called Sermon on the Mount, Matthew 5, 6, and 7. Excerpts of it are found in the other Gospels, but here it's given in its fullest extent. And I very candidly believe, as you've heard me say, that I think we have the abridged edition, even in Matthew. And I think the evidence of it is this. He took two of the commandments and lifted them to a higher degree than they were ever interpreted in the Old Testament. Now, he said that if you're angry with your brother, you're guilty of murder. Now, there's nothing about that in the Old Testament. And then he says, if you so much as look upon a woman to commit adultery, well, you're guilty of it. Well, believe me, friends, that would take care of half the human race today, because there'd be very few men that could say they are not guilty of breaking that. That is, by looking. A woman said to me some time ago, she's a very fine-looking woman and a very wonderful Christian and a very excellent Bible teacher. She's telling about meeting a certain man, and he happened to be a preacher. He says, you know, as he looked at me, I could tell what he was doing. He was undressing me. And she said, I think he tried to rape me during that period. May I say to you, the man never moved an eyelash. He just was sitting watching the woman approach him. I think he was guilty, according to the Sermon on the Mount. Now, the Sermon on the Mount lifts the law to the nth degree. And somebody says, well, isn't that what we're to live by today? No. This is for the kingdom that's coming on the earth. And I think that at that time, you'll have the unabridged edition of the Sermon on the Mount. And it's going to be the law of the kingdom that will be set up in the future. And I believe that there are great principles here. But we have a different system. And you and I today are living in what is called the age of grace, or actually it's the age of the Holy Spirit. Because you see, you and I are living at a time when God saves by grace, not by law, not by keeping a law, not by following a law. We are not saved by anything that we do. Frankly, friends, you are not a Christian until you believe something. And that something is that Christ died for our sins according to the Scripture, and that he was buried, and he rose again the third day according to the Scripture. Now that's the gospel. That's what saved you. Nothing that you do, you can't lift your little finger for your salvation. Now after you're saved, God has a way for you to live. And that way for you to live is not the law. It's not the Ten Commandments. Oh, I know, all the great denominations, I was brought up in one of them. I was educated in that denomination. I know what it said. My shorter catechism said that when you get to sanctification and to live for God, they drag in the Ten Commandments. Suppose you did keep all the Ten Commandments, which you don't, but if you did, that wouldn't save you. Because that's not what saves you today. It's faith in the Lord Jesus Christ that saves you. And therefore, the law cannot save you at all. And it's not a way of life either. It's not the Christian way of life. But somebody immediately thinks it means you can break it. Of course it doesn't mean you break it. It doesn't give you freedom to break it. It merely means that we have another way of life that's much higher than that. Well, somebody says, you've just said that the Sermon on the Mount lifts it, the law to the nth degree, so that must be. No, that's not it. Have you ever stopped to think about whether you can keep the Sermon on the Mount? I want to make some very startling statements now. I hope you're ready for them. If you're not, sit down. I'll make the statement. Number one, may I say to you that the Sermon on the Mount has made more hypocrites in the church today than anything else. I gave you the story of the man. He's a church member, an officer, but he could cuss like the proverbial sailor. And he thought that he was a Christian. And when I turned the light of the Sermon on the Mount on him, I found out all he did was vote for it. He just approved of it. He thought it was a pretty nice document. He didn't keep it. He broke it. Of course he broke it. And he could not live by it. You can't live by it. And it's done something else. You see, it's a veneer of religion that a great many people assume when their heart is not changed. Because you see, the heart of man has to be changed. And so, as a result, in our government today, liberalism is not only in politics, but liberalism in theology has played a great part. And we've talked about the brotherhood of man, the universal fatherhood of God, brotherhood of man. Well, the Lord Jesus contradicts that right here in Matthew. He said of even the religious rulers in his day, he says, you are of your father the devil, and the works of your father you will do. Evidently, there was somebody in that day that couldn't call God their father. The universal fatherhood of God didn't apply then and doesn't apply today. Now, we've attempted to deal with the world today since World War II in a spirit of brotherly love. We're hated by most of the nations of the world today and envied by the rest of them. We've spent literally millions and billions of dollars to buy peace. And we don't have peace in the world today. Why? Well, because, friends, you can't put in the principles in the Sermon on the Mount. They've tried to do it. We've had politicians that have tried to put in these principles. Somebody wants to come back and say, well, aren't they good? Of course they're good. But there's something wrong. What is it that's wrong? It's the heart of man that's wrong today. It's man that is the problem. A listener wrote to me and said to me, says, Dr. McGee, I don't have problems. I am the problem. And that is the difficulty today. There's nothing wrong with the Ten Commandments. God gave them. They reveal his mind, his will. The Sermon on the Mount reveals the mind and will of God. Nothing wrong with that. But there's something radically wrong with man. May I say to you, do you want to hear what the Gospel of Matthew says? And actually, it's the words of the Lord Jesus. Listen to him. He'll tell you where the problem is. He says, but those things which proceed out of the mouth come forth from the heart, and they defile the man. That's Matthew 15, verse 18. Now listen to the next verse, verse 19 of chapter 15 of Matthew. For out of the heart proceed evil thoughts, murders, adulteries, fornications, thefts, false witness, blasphemies. These are the things which defile a man, but to eat with unwashed hands defileth not a man. Now, you can have a religion. You wash your hands and your body, and you can do double somersault. And you can go through any kind of a ritual or a liturgy. But the heart is the problem. Man has an awful case, a desperate case of heart trouble today, and jogging just won't help him. He needs Jesus, not jogging. And he alone can change. And that's by a miracle known as regeneration. And when God regenerates a man, he even told a very nice, respectable Pharisee by the name of Nicodemus, he told him, he said, ye must be born again. And that thing's been worn out today and misused and abused. It's a marvelous, wonderful truth. It's a miraculous truth. And friends, may I say to you that you and I have to be regenerated because we've got this old nature. When he's talking here about what comes out of the heart, he's not talking about, you know, Joe Doakes' heart, although he is talking about his heart too. And he's not talking about my heart, but he is talking about my heart. And he's talking about your heart, friends. That's the problem today with man. You see, Paul enlarged on that. He said the works of the flesh, and that's over in Galatians 5. And he talked about what comes out of the works of the flesh, adultery, fornication, uncleanness, lasciviousness. Now, we live in the day of situation ethics. We live in a day of gross immorality. We've thrown overboard the so-called Judeo-Christian ethic, and you do as you please. I heard a college professor, PhD, state some time ago on the TV, he says that he was asked, what is right today? He says, anything is right if it makes you feel good. May I say to you, according to that, if it makes you feel good to kill your father and mother, then it's perfectly all right, because it makes you feel good. May I say to you that when the man has restrictions taken off, and God gave the Mosaic law to control the old nature, never did do it. That nation departed from God, and they got far from God. But nevertheless, man was not able to measure up to it. And Paul is constantly saying that in his epistles. Now, how is man to live? Man is to live today not by his effort, because he can't make it. He says, but the fruit of the Spirit is love, joy, peace, long-suffering, gentleness, goodness, faith, meekness, temperance, that is self-control. Against such there is no law. There's no law that can produce these things. It's not in you or me to love naturally. They can talk about sex all they want to, but we're not talking about that. We are talking about a real concern for others and a real love for God and for the Lord Jesus Christ. That does not come naturally. There's a song that goes about doing that which comes naturally. Well, when man does that which comes naturally, you have our contemporary civilization right now that's as lawless and as violent as it can be. And there is a question in the minds of many serious men in high places today whether we can survive as a nation. And we cannot, friends, apart from restoring a control on the old nature of man. Now, how are you going to produce these other things? Well, you can't produce them by your effort. Go back to the Sermon on the Mount. It said, blessed are the poor in spirit, for theirs is the kingdom of heaven. How's that working today? It's just not working. The poor in spirit, don't seem to be moving in that direction. It says, blessed are they that mourn, they'll be comforted. And when those people come out of the great tribulation that have mourned, that time of awful trouble, they're going to be comforted. But today, may I say to you, I know many people that are mourning today. They're not being comforted. And it says here, and here is really the one, blessed are the meek, for they shall inherit the earth. Talk to Mr. Bresch there about that. Is he inheriting the world by being meek? Ask the people in Afghanistan today if they came in with meekness. And at the time I'm giving this, they haven't moved into Pakistan, but I wonder what those people are thinking about the meek inheriting the earth. And Ethiopia's already gone down the drain. I have a letter from a missionary there that, I tell you, friend, reveals that the meek are not inheriting the earth. I don't know where we got the idea today, except through a misinterpretation of the Word of God. The meek are going to inherit the earth, but it'll be when a king comes who was the meekest man that ever walked this earth. But he's going to come with great power and glory, and he's going to put down unrighteousness on this earth and establish his kingdom. And when he does, that's going to be the law of the kingdom. But today, how are we to live? By the power of the Spirit, the fruit of the Spirit. That's fruit, not work. Can you love today? Peace? How about peace in your own heart? You have peace with God. Only the Spirit of God can give that to you. And joy. Really today, friend, wherever you are, do you know what it is to have the real joy of the Lord? And then, how about this business of meekness today? Is that meek going to inherit the earth? You can't be meek. You and I have a proud heart. Every one of us. I've got it. Well, I like people patting me on the back. And don't you tell me you don't like it because you like it too. We are proud. That's the old nature. But the fruit of the Spirit is meekness. And my friend, if there's one thing this poor preacher's labor for in his ministry is just simply this. Oh, God, make me a meek man. Give me humility. Help me to be the kind of a Christian that I ought to be. I can't do it. He wants to do it through us by the Holy Spirit. And friends, this is a new way of living. This is not the Sermon on the Mount. This is not the Ten Commandments. This is not the Mosaic system. This is new. He says he's blessed us with all spiritual blessings in the heavenlies today. It's spiritual blessings today that he's given to us. And now we are to walk today in this world in meekness and lowliness of mind and heart by the power of the Spirit of God. And today we're to be filled with the Holy Spirit. And that will enable us to live for God. It will produce fruit in our life. It will enable us to serve God. That's the plane we're called to. I hope that you now see the Sermon on the Mount in its true perspective. Now we are ready to come down from the mount where he enunciated the ethic, and he's going to reveal that he also has the dynamics to enforce this law when he comes to rule on this earth. And until next time, may the Lord richly bless you, my beloved.
0: Did it feel like Dr. McGee was speaking right to you? Are you exhausting yourself trying to live up to the Ten Commandments, or maybe the Sermon on the Mount, in your own strength? Well, if you're tired of putting on a veneer of religion that just isn't working, let the Lord Jesus Christ change you from the inside out. You can learn more about what God's great love for you and his free gift of salvation is about by clicking on How to Know God in our app or at ttb.org. Now, if you'd prefer to receive some free resources by mail, then just call us, 1-800-65-BIBLE. Well, we've already seen in Matthew that Jesus presents himself as king, and in the Sermon on the Mount, he lays out the program of his kingdom. Next time, we're going to see that he not only gives the standard, but he has the power to fulfill it. So keep climbing aboard the Bible bus, and why not invite a friend to ride along with you? I'm Steve Schwetz, praying that you'll experience God's great grace, love, and peace as you follow Him today.

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7: With SRN News, I'm Jason Walker. Gasoline prices jumping to an average of $4 a gallon again at the U.S. and Iran launched more attacks. AAA says the national average for a gallon has now reached back up to $4. Average price 1 year ago was $3.14. United States conducting a new round of airstrikes targeting Iran after announcing the death of another American service member. Andy Burnham is now about to become the UK's new prime minister, succeeding Keir Starmer. Burnham, who was the only candidate for the Labour Party leader, will be the seventh prime minister since 2016. Health officials in Congo say at least 930 people have now died in the current Ebola outbreak. Thus far, more than 2,300 cases. This is SRN News.
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2: 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There are many ingredients to good leadership, but integrity is possibly the most vital. If we can't trust our leaders, we're not very likely to follow them, are we? But what if we are not in position of leadership? Well, we might not have official roles as leaders, but all Christ followers are leaders. The people around us are watching us, and if we are going to lead them to God, we have to be trustworthy. The Apostle Paul was a man of great integrity, but even so, he faced charges of dishonesty. Here is Pastor Steve now to tell us how Paul responded to his accusers.
3: Let's open our Bibles to 2 Corinthians chapter 1. We continue in our study, going verse by verse through this wonderful letter. Really, in many ways, a neglected letter. Often Paul's first letter is studied and yet not his second letter. But how rich and wonderful 2 Corinthians has been as we've studied it, and it will continue to be like that. 2 Corinthians chapter 1, we want to break in at verse 12. Paul writes, "For our proud confidence is this, the testimony of our conscience, that in holiness and godly sincerity, not in fleshly wisdom, but in the grace of God, we have conducted ourselves in the world, and especially toward you. For we write nothing else to you than what you read and understand, and I hope you will understand until the end, just as you also partially did understand us, that we are your reason to be proud, as you also are ours in the day of our Lord Jesus Christ. In this confidence, I intended at first to come to you so that you might twice receive a blessing, that is, to pass your way into Macedonia and again from Macedonia to come to you and by you to be helped on my journey to Judea. Therefore, I was not vacillating when I intended to do this, was I? Or what purpose do I purpose according to the flesh, so that with me there will be yes, yes, and no, no at the same time?" Now, let's stop there, even though the passage does continue, and we'll get into this and you'll see how it flows. Many years ago, I invited a well-known Christian leader to speak at Lakeside. I had actually made these arrangements 2 years prior to the time he was to be with us. Then, about a year before he was scheduled to speak, I received a letter from this man asking me to release him from his commitment to speak here. He explained that he had overcommitted himself with too many speaking engagements and that he needed to spend more time with his family. In fact, he said that if I released him, I would be a real hero to his family. Well, it turns out that he had been asked to speak at another church in Florida right after ours, and he didn't feel that he could accept both invitations and be away from his family that long. And so he was asking me to relieve him from coming to Lakeside so that he could keep his commitment to speak at this other church. Now, I'm not going to tell you who this man was, though you're probably dying to know. I will just tell you that no, it was not John MacArthur, in case you're wondering. But I will tell you and admit that I was rather annoyed and disturbed by what this man had done. He had promised to speak here and then changed his plans, and I immediately became suspicious and really critical of his motives, because I knew that the other church was larger than ours and was somewhat of a prestigious church with some very wealthy members. I felt hurt. I felt rejected. I felt that this man was neglecting us as a church because we weren't as important as the other larger, wealthier church. Now, I want you to know that my reaction was absolutely wrong. There's no excuse for that. It was wrong because I didn't know this man's motives. I couldn't read into his heart. I don't know what prompted him to do what he did. And as far as feeling neglected and rejected, well, that really had more to do with my own self-centeredness than it did with anything that this man had done. Now, why would I tell you a story about this incident of a Bible teacher changing his plans to speak here and my rotten reaction to it? And really, what does this have to do with 2 Corinthians? Actually, it has everything to do with 2 Corinthians, because it is so similar to how the Corinthians reacted to the Apostle Paul's change of plans to visit

0: them at Corinth. If you look at the passage that we just read, verses 15 through 17, in essence, are telling us that Paul had intended to visit them twice. He says, I intended to be a blessing to you twice. And what he's telling them is that he planned to visit them on his way into northern Greece in a region called Macedonia. And then when he left that region, he would visit them again. Because Corinth is in the southern part of Greece. Macedonia is in the northern part of Greece. So he said, on my way there, I'm going to visit you, and I'm going to visit you on my way out of there. And so that was his plan. And yet he changed his itinerary. He changed his plans. Because we know that he presently was in Macedonia when he was writing 2 Corinthians. He wrote it from Macedonia. We don't know exactly where. Most Bible teachers think that it was in Philippi, but there are other cities in Macedonia that we're familiar with. Could have been Thessalonica, could have been Berea, could have been some other place. But he was in Macedonia writing this, and yet he had not stopped off at Corinth on his way there. And the Corinthians were feeling rejected. They were feeling neglected by Paul. But Paul's opponents in the church, whom he later identifies as false apostles, these men seized Paul's change of plans to accuse him of being untrustworthy and unreliable. They said that, look, if the man can keep his word about such a small matter as visiting you, Corinthians, then maybe his words about Jesus Christ can't be trusted either. And what they were really trying to do was undermine Paul's authority as an apostle and say his teaching is off. They said maybe he says one thing when it comes to doctrine, but he means another. How can you really trust him? In other words, they said he was insincere, both in personal matters as well as doctrinal issues. And that really forms the background of chapter 1. Now, we'll learn as we get further into 2 Corinthians that his critics accused Paul of many things, not just this issue. They accused him of being weak, of suffering, because they said God's displeasure was on this man. If you're really a man of God, they said he wouldn't suffer like this. Look how weak he is. And that's why Paul defends himself so often about his weakness is really a sign of God perfecting strength in him. They accused him of being incompetent as a preacher. They accused him of being self-serving, of proud, of being proud, of even being mentally unbalanced, and several other things. But in chapter 1, Paul chooses to deal with the charge leveled against his integrity. Integrity. That's what chapter 1 is about. If you underline, or if you write in your Bibles, or you're taking notes, I would encourage you on this. You mark over chapter 1, integrity. That's what it's about. They said that Paul could not be trusted as a man of his word, either personally or doctrinally. Now, that's a serious accusation, very serious accusation, especially for a minister of the gospel, because once people have lost confidence in your integrity as a spiritual leader, then you've lost your ministry to them. You have no ministry to them. If they can't trust your word, then they're not going to trust anything that you will ever say to them. Over the years as a pastor, I have noticed that in our church, when someone questions the integrity either of myself or of any of our elders or staff personnel, eventually they're going to leave the church. They won't reconcile that. If they believe that those in leadership have a problem with integrity, that they've made a decision that's either politically motivated or some other motive that's less than honest, they will eventually leave. Now, there are people who disagree with elders' decisions, and that's fine, but they still are to submit to the leadership. But once that disagreement is over integrity, it is just a matter of time before they're leaving. Why? Because once you feel that there's a lack of sincerity and honesty in a spiritual leader, you're just not going to listen to anything else he has to say. His word no longer carries any credibility or believability. That's why the character of a church leader is so critical. Paul says to Titus as well as Timothy, he said, when you choose a leader, make sure he is above reproach. There ought not to be people sitting out in the congregation wondering about areas of his life that don't appear to be under God's control. Paul, the writer to the Hebrews in Hebrews 13:7 says that we are to follow those who have led us and imitate their way of life. Follow them. Now, the Apostle Paul understood that if the Corinthians thought he was insincere personally, then they would not receive him as a teacher and as an apostle of Jesus Christ, which is exactly what his opponents wanted. That was their aim. But how important this is. But if these Corinthians rejected his apostleship, they were rejecting the word of God. This wasn't a personal thing with Paul. They were rejecting the word of God. So this is a crucial issue. It's really something quite critical that's at stake. And that's why Paul starts off this letter by addressing the subject of his integrity. Now, for the last few weeks, we really have looked at integrity in an indirect way. Paul taught us about suffering, but that wasn't isolated. He wasn't just teaching us about suffering for the sake of learning about suffering. Indirectly, he wanted the Corinthians to know that his suffering in some way affected and influenced him coming to visit them. That's why in verse 8 he said, "For we don't want you to be unaware, brethren, of our affliction, which came to us in Asia," meaning Asia Minor, "that we were burdened excessively beyond our strength, so that we despaired even of life." The reason he wrote about this suffering was to explain that in some way, which he did not reveal to us in terms of details, his affliction in Asia prevented him from visiting them as he had planned. But having just dealt with the subject of integrity in an indirect way, now Paul will, beginning with verse 12, and continuing into chapter 2, he will directly answer this charge of insincerity and fickleness by defending his integrity.
1: Pastor Steve will be right back after we take a moment to welcome those of you who just tuned in. We're glad to have you here with us for another Bible Class of the Air. You're listening to Verse by Verse with Pastor Teacher Steve Kreloff of Lakeside Community Chapel in Clearwater, Florida. If you missed the start of class, keep listening at the end of our program, and I'll tell you how you can re-listen to this and other lessons at our website. Today's lesson is the start of a three-part message on integrity, which is the beginning of a series of studies on the subject. The church today has been marginalized like never before. It has been tossed into an intellectual trash bin by our society. It's not really gone, but most people ignore it. The prevailing, most modern attitude is that if you find truth there, well, that's fine with you, but what's true for you is not true for me. There are a number of things that have conspired to bring about this sad situation. One of them is a general lack of integrity among professing Christians. If I say I am a Christian, but I don't keep my word, why would anyone believe me when I tell them that God is real and He loves them? Personal integrity is essential for society in general, and it is absolutely vital for the spread of the gospel. Let's return to class now for more about integrity and how the Apostle Paul's life demonstrated it.
0: If you're taking notes, where we're going is this way. He does this by presenting us with three qualities in his life that demonstrated his integrity. These are the qualities that demonstrated Paul's integrity, and these are the timeless principles and qualities that ought to demonstrate your integrity and my integrity. Same qualities. If you and I are to have any impact on people for the Lord Jesus, we must be noted as people who are honest and speak the truth and are transparent. We all know that we live in a culture where people don't think it's important to be honest. That is where our culture is at. Integrity is a lost virtue. Situation ethics seem to rule the day. That is that you determine if you're going to speak the truth based on what the outcome will be. Based on the outcome, you determine your ethics based on the situation. That's what rules most people's lives. Insincerity and dishonesty are considered the norm. Rather than communicate honestly, people tend to play games, they scheme, they connive, they manipulate people to get their own way. That's the world we live in. Just in a recent edition of World Magazine, I don't know if you're familiar with World Magazine, it's like Time Magazine, only it has an evangelical slant. It's excellent. And what I'm about to read to you, it's a very brief quote, but it is an absurd statement which reflects our distorted perspective on integrity. Here's what he said. "I think you can be an honest person and lie about any number of things." Now, that is a direct quote, and if you can figure that one out, see me afterwards. Because I couldn't even begin to explain to you what he meant. Because what he has done is he has redefined honesty. And once you have redefined the term, there is no way of communicating clearly. But that's what he said. "I think you can be an honest person and lie about any number of things." Well, the Apostle Paul didn't believe that. Nor did he live by that kind of ethic. He lived and spoke the truth, and he wants the Corinthians to know it for the sake of Jesus Christ and for the sake of the purity of the ministry. And so he presented them with three qualities of his life that demonstrated his integrity. This morning, we're going to look at the first one. First quality of Paul's life that demonstrated that he was a man of integrity was this. Number one, his total transparency. He was totally transparent. We see this beginning in verse 12. He writes, "For our personal confidence is this, the testimony of our conscience that in holiness and godly sincerity, not in fleshly wisdom, but in the grace of God, we have conducted ourselves in the world and especially toward you." Now, Paul begins a defense of integrity by, first of all, making a boast. That's what he means by our proud confidence. And that might strike us as a little strange that Paul, such a humble man, would talk of boasting and being proud and having confidence. In fact, he often uses this term for boasting throughout 2 Corinthians. This is not new to Paul in this letter. Maybe the first time he used it, but he'll use it several times. But I want you to know this was not boasting in the sense of bragging. Not bragging about something that he had accomplished. That's not it at all. Paul's boasting had to do with something that God had accomplished by his grace in Paul's life. So Paul is not saying, look at me, I'm doing great, this is what I've accomplished on my own. No, his boasting is really in the grace of God. As he said to the Corinthians in 1 Corinthians, he said, I am what I am by the grace of God. And that's sort of the feeling here, something God had accomplished in his life. Now, what was that? What was he boasting about? We read on, "For our proud confidence is this." So he's going to tell us what it is. It is the testimony of our conscience. Paul boasted about the fact that he had a clear conscience. When he thought of his conscience, he said, it's clean, it's clear, when it came to his behavior towards the Corinthians. He said, we behave like this towards the world, but especially towards you Corinthians. Now, what is the conscience? What is the conscience? A conscience is that moral monitor that God has placed within every one of us. It is a moral warning system that everyone has. When we do what's right, our conscience gives us approval. It applauds us in that sense. It approves of our actions. It approves of our motives if we do what's right. If we do what's wrong, our conscience just screams out at us with accusations, a million cries of guilt. Romans chapter 2, Paul speaks of the Gentiles who don't have the law of God. There are pagans who didn't have the written law of God, but he said in Romans chapter 2, verse 15, in that they, speaking of the Gentiles, show the work of the law written in their hearts, their conscience bearing witness, and their thoughts alternately accusing or else defending them. That's what a conscience does. It accuses you when you're wrong. It offends you when you're right. Your conscience evaluates your motives as well as your actions. On earth, there is no higher appeal to a court than your conscience. You may fake other people out, and you may pretend to be something that you're not, but your conscience will tell you. Your conscience tells you. The conscience, though, to work properly and effectively, God's word must enlighten it. Must enlighten it. So that it will be sensitive and responsive to the high moral standards of Scripture. Well, the Apostle Paul thought very much about conscience, and Paul had a highly enlightened and sensitive conscience because he had filled his life with so much of the Word of God. And so, when Paul considered his behavior among the Corinthians as well as his conduct in the world, he could boast that by the grace of God, the testimony of his conscience was that he had behaved properly. Conscience was important to the Apostle Paul, and it ought to be important to you. He said, for example, in Acts chapter 23, when he stood before the Sanhedrin Council in Jerusalem, in Acts chapter 23, verse 1, it says, "Paul, looking intently at the council, said, Brethren, I have lived my life with a perfectly good conscience before God up to this day." Now, Paul wasn't claiming to be sinless. But what he was saying is, when I do sin, I confess it and deal with it, and I know nothing that anyone could hold against me right now. I've dealt with everything. There's nothing hidden. There's nothing in my closet. No skeletons there. He said in the next chapter, chapter 24, verse 16, he said, "In view of this, I also do my best to maintain always a blameless conscience, both before God and before men." He also wrote to Timothy in two places. He wrote about a conscience, actually several places, but in 1 Timothy chapter, or 2 Timothy chapter 1, verse 3, this is at the end of his life. He's about to be beheaded. He said, "I thank God whom I serve with a clear conscience, the way my forefathers did, as I constantly remember you in my prayers day and night." Even at the end of his life, in a dungeon in Rome, Paul said, "My conscience is clear." He said in 1 Timothy chapter 3 that those who serve in the office of deacon, he said in verse 9, they are to hold to the mystery of the faith with a clear conscience. That is to say that they are to embrace the faith, they are to embrace the word of God and have a clear conscience in obedience towards God. There ought to be nothing in their life that's out of whack, biblically. So conscience was important to Paul.
1: And of course, conscience should be important to you and to me as well. King David knew the importance of a clear conscience when he asked God in Psalm 139 to make him aware of his own guilt. He said, "Search me, O God, and know my heart. 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We encourage you to keep your own church your top priority, but to also remember that God uses other ministries as well. Today's class was the first part of a three-part message that begins a series in defense of integrity. 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Leave your name and a number, and we will return your call during weekday office hours. That number again, 727-441-1714. Years ago, there was a board game called Lie, Cheat, and Steal. The object was to win an election using those methods without getting caught. I don't see it in the stores anymore. I guess it was way too close to reality. Integrity seems to be getting more scarce every day in both public and private life. Yet God wants us to live our lives in such a way that no one ever has a reason to wonder if we are telling the truth. Building that kind of reputation involves every aspect of our lives. This is Peter Silseth saying, I hope that you can come back for our next class as Pastor Steve continues our study.
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3: 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Thanks for joining us. I'm Dave Straub. Hey, listen, if you're a Mike Gallagher fan on our sister station, The Answer, we got a great event coming up on Tuesday, July 21st. It's Freedom Forum 250 with both Mike Gallagher and Hugh Hewitt live at their Dutchman Restaurant and Bakery in Sarasota.
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14: In 1862, Abraham Lincoln signed the Morrill Act, helping states create colleges focused on agriculture, mechanics, science, and practical education. The principle was not centralized control, it was opportunity. Lincoln's Morrill Act reminds us that America can support education without surrendering education to Washington. Why did it matter? Because a free nation needs citizens equipped to work, build, steward, and govern themselves. Scripture gives work a sacred weight. In Genesis, God placed man in the garden to work it and to keep it. Proverbs honors the one who works his land. Paul warns against idleness and calls believers to earn their bread. Why does that still matter today? Because education should form capable people under God, not dependent subjects under bureaucracy.
3: 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Hi there, I'm Dave Straub again, and glad you're spending your morning here. In just 30 minutes, you're going to want to stick around for Focus on the Family with Jim Daly, with powerful stories and practical advice, and it's on the way here at 7 o'clock here on Faith Talk Tampa.
15: SRN News, I'm Rich Thomason in Washington. President Trump says the latest U.S. attacks on Iran were carried out in honor of several American service members killed over the weekend. They died when Iran attacked a U.S. base in Jordan. The Iranians also attacked Bahrain, home of the U.S. Navy's Fifth Fleet. Gas prices are on the rise given the unrest in the Mideast, now averaging $4 a gallon, according to AAA. Posting on Truth Social, President Trump writes that Republicans should add Iran to the Russian sanctions bill. The president has presented the World Cup trophy to Spain, the Spaniards defeating Argentina in the World Cup final at New Jersey's MetLife Stadium. Vice President Vance and Second Lady Usha have welcomed their fourth child, their son, Alec Neil Vance, first child born to a sitting vice president more than 150 years. The Dow futures up 90 points. More details, srnnews.com.
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18: 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It snatches people away from us. But one day, death will be swallowed up in victory. Death will be destroyed.
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20: When someone dies, you often hear that the person is at peace or that he's gone to a better place. Well, I think we can all understand wanting to soften the harshness of death, but you don't help people. In fact, you do great harm if you avoid talking about the eternal implications of death. The question is, are you prepared for what John MacArthur called man's greatest enemy? Are you ready for death and what comes after? Bring those questions to John's study today titled, The End is Not the End. And now with the lesson, here's John.
18: Skeptics, both ancient and modern, have argued against the truth of resurrection, scoffing at the idea that the body which disintegrates in the grave or which is virtually destroyed in a fire or the bottom of the sea or some other way could ever rise from the dead. So Paul writes this chapter, this massively important chapter of 58 verses, to help us understand the resurrection. Now there are four lines to follow here. There is first the great transformation, then the great triumph, then the great thanksgiving, and then the great therefore. That's just a way that we can break it down so that we can access with some level of understanding its wonderful truths. So let's begin with the great transformation that takes place in resurrection. And its first mention of this promise there is in John 14, where our Lord says, I'm coming to get you. Now, we don't know much more than that until we get to 1 Corinthians and find out that in getting us, he has to transform us. And then we find out in the passage in 1 Thessalonians, which explains the rapture, that when he comes to get us, the people who are dead are going to be transformed first, and the rest of us gathered with them and changed on the way up. Then Paul, in verse 54, speaks of the great triumph. That is a triumphant moment. I don't have to ask you what your biggest problem is. It's you. Right? All your problems are you. Your sin problems, your mental problems, your emotional problems, your physical problems, they're all you. I know you think people bring out the worst in you sometimes, but it's still you. Your problem is you. You know, we've met the enemy and the enemy is us. And you can't fix you completely. But one day the Lord will. And it will be triumphant. That's verse 54. When this perishable will have put on the imperishable, when you change this tent, this garment of your flesh and blood, and put on the imperishable new body of resurrection, when this mortal will have put on immortality, then will come about the saying that is written, death is swallowed up in victory. That is the great triumph. The triumph over death. Now you do know, don't you, that death is a process. When you were born into the world, you started dying. We have reason to hate death. We have reason to fear death because it's unwelcome. It breaks long, loving relationships and unions. It removes those that are greatly needed. It pounces on the most blushing baby cheeks. and the most deeply wrinkled faces. It snatches people away from us. There's little reason for us to question that death is an enemy. It is an enemy. But one day, death will be swallowed up in victory. In that day, when is that? But when this perishable, what do you mean when? When? At the resurrection. At the resurrection, death will be conquered. Death will be destroyed. By the way, that statement, death is swallowed up in victory, is a quote from Isaiah 25:8. The Hebrew literally says, he will swallow up death forever. Swallow is a dramatic verb, isn't it? You swallow something and it disappears. Death is not merely weakened. It is gone. It is destroyed so that it cannot do any further harm. The destruction of death is total. All of its short-lived and apparent victories are undone for God's children. What looks like a victory for death and a defeat for us when our bodies die and decay is utterly reversed. And death dies in the resurrection. Our bodies live again in absolute, triumphant, eternal beauty and victory. In fact, this causes the writer of Scripture to taunt death. Verse 55. O death, where is your victory? O death, where is your sting? And that is taken from Hosea 13:14, also from the Old Testament. Death is addressed in the figure of an animal or an insect that has some kind of poisonous sting that kills. Sting is kentron, refers to bees, and also refers to the poisonous bite of snakes. At the time of resurrection, death's sting is gone. Really, death's sting was sentenced to death at Calvary. You might say that death put its stinger into Christ and has been staggering ever since in the throes of death. Paul sees death forever conquered and sings this song of triumph. It is just an amazing and wonderful reality. Oh, death, where is your victory? You have none. Oh, death, where is your sting? Then he interprets verse 55 and verse 56. The sting of death is sin, and the power of sin is the law. It's not death itself that kills. Death has no power unless there is unforgiven sin. Then death is deadly. Death has no sting for the believer because there's no unforgiven sin. It's all under the blood. It's all paid for. It's all forgiven. It's all removed. It's all atoned for. The power of sin is the law. If you break the law of God, you have sinned. And if you remain in that condition as an unforgiven lawbreaker, death has terminal power. But if all your sins are forgiven in Christ, then death has no power. And you can taunt death. Death really is like a welcome friend. Paul says, for to me to live is Christ and to die is what? There's no sting. Far better to depart and be with Christ. Satan is a toothless lion and death is a stingless bee. Now that leads Paul from the great transformation to the great triumph to the great thanksgiving in verse 57. But thanks be to God, who gives us the victory through our Lord Jesus Christ. For this triumphant approach to death, for this great promise of resurrection, who do we have to thank? The Lord. It's the work of Christ that satisfies the law's claims. It's the work of Christ that paid the price for our sin. Christ bore the curse for us. The sting of death for the Christian, gone. Christ has taken that sting for us. And death is now a welcome friend. Death is disarmed. Death is defanged. Death just takes us into the presence of Christ. Death for us has been destroyed. So the great transformation, the great triumph leads to the great thanksgiving. Thanks be to God, who gives us the victory through our Lord Jesus Christ. In other words, it's being in Him that allows us to triumph over death. And then let me just close with a vital concluding point. I'll call it the great therefore. Therefore, isn't that fascinating? 57 verses of doctrine and one verse of application. You think doctrine's important? Yeah. 57-1. Therefore, my beloved brethren, be steadfast, immovable, always abounding in the work of the Lord, knowing that your toil is not in vain in the Lord. What a great statement. Don't be moved around by your emotions. Don't be volatile in your fears and doubts. Don't be erratic and scatterbrained, easily discouraged. My beloved brethren, you will rise from the dead. That is the promise of God. This is a full and loving appeal that really asks two things of us. Be steadfast and immovable. What that means is stand for truth. Steadfast is an adjective, means sitting. It is the idea of being settled, seated, fixed, firm, solid, settled down. Get a hold of your emotions. Be settled. You're going to rise from the dead. He exhorts us to firm up our convictions. Not wavering on this issue like the Corinthians were, but being immovable. That is a really interesting word, immovable. It's a compound word in the English as it is in the Greek original, but it comes from a verb, kanein, which means to set something in motion or to shift. There is an English word that comes from it, and that is the word cinema. Cinema is the English derivation of kinos, which is the German word for motion pictures. And motion pictures are just that. They are movements. When something is in motion, it is cinema. Stop moving. Paul says, don't be in motion doctrinally. Be settled. Be steadfast. Be firm. Immovable. Do not, Hebrews 13:9 says, be carried away by varied and strange teaching. We have things like that enjoined upon us all through Scripture. Don't be like children, Ephesians 4, tossed to and fro and carried about by every wind of doctrine. Settle down on the rock-solid reality of the promise of the resurrection. Unwavering. All right, that's the doctrinal part of it. Second, go to work. Always abounding in the work of the Lord. Always abounding in the work of the Lord, because you know your toil is not in vain in the Lord. You're going to be raised to glory and rewarded for your work. Don't just dabble at it. It's a wonderful thing to be exhausted by abounding in the work of the Lord. Let me tell you something. The practical result of sound doctrine is commitment to hard work in the kingdom, because that's where your doctrine takes you. And it isn't that you do it in a nominal way, but you abound at it, and you abound at it always. Perisuo is the word. Literally means overdoing it. More than expected, more than enough. Now, look, if there's no resurrection, forget it. Let's all retire. If we're just going to get lost in nothingness, forget it. But there is a resurrection, and we're going to be with our Lord forever. And heaven is going to be filled with the people that other believers were used to reach. There is a resurrection. So, be steadfast, immovable in the theology of the resurrection, and then always overdo it in the work of the Lord. Work is ergon. That's exactly what it means. Work. Work. Because such work is not in vain. It's not for nothing. It's for the Lord. And we're going to spend forever with Him. Can't come back and redo this. Can't say, you know, Lord, I worked for you a little while. It's really, really good. And I just got busy. Or, Lord, I did it till I was 62. You know, then it's time to retire. The last 18 years of my life, I rested. Really? Can't come back. No, that wouldn't be the attitude of somebody who understood the great therefore here. Certainly wasn't the attitude of Paul or Epaphroditus. Remember him? Philippians 2. Epaphroditus, my brother, fellow worker, fellow soldier, he was longing for you all, was distressed because you heard that he was sick. He was sick to the point of death, but God had mercy on him, not on him only, but also on me, so that I would not have sorrow upon sorrow. He was sick to the point of death, ministering relentlessly. Sick to the point of death. How do you know that? Verse 30, he came close to death for the work of Christ, risking his life to complete what was deficient in your service to me. An ideal situation just to wear yourself out in service. And then grab the promise of Revelation 22:12. Behold, I come quickly, and my reward is with me to give to every man. That reward based on our work. Stand firm on the resurrection. Work hard. So look, when we talk about the resurrection, we're talking about a truth that has powerful implications for our life. And that's verse 58. You got to circle verse 58 or do whatever you do in your Bible. Underline it. What the resurrection promise of God, this incredibly gracious, marvelous, incomprehensible promise that we're going to be raised like Christ and have a resurrection body like His, as we saw in our earlier study, that the Lord is giving us that forever. And consequently, what He's asking of us is in this little veil of tears that vanishes and disappears like a vapor, in the few years that we have, Let's get settled down, not wavering, not moving around, not vacillating in our convictions, and at all times overdoing it in the work of the Lord, because our labor in His name is not in vain.
20: You're listening to Grace to You, the Bible teaching ministry of John MacArthur. John's current study is titled, The End is Not the End. Now, friend, you've probably heard the Bible verse that says, precious in the sight of the Lord is the death of His godly ones. And of course, it doesn't feel precious to lose a loved one. So I asked John to give some advice to someone at the bedside of a dying Christian or a family member or friend with days or maybe hours left in this life. Here's what John said.
18: Well, you have to remember what that verse says. Precious in the sight of the Lord is the death of His saints. Why it's precious to Him is because He longs to have His beloved people in His presence. You have to look at it from the divine side. God loves His own children. God is love. God loves us. That's why He sent His Son. God loves us. That's why He regenerated us. That He loves us. That's why He justified us. He loves us. That's why He adopted us as sons. So from God's perspective, He longs to have us in His presence. That is just an amazing thing to think about. God saving sinners is not some concession. He's not saying, well, I don't like you. I'm upset with you. I'm mad at you. But yeah, okay, I'll give in and save you. No, He loves His own. He loves His own. This is over and over and over again stated in Scripture. And He will love us forever. He will love us forever. He will lavish us with love forever. So from His viewpoint, it is precious when He can take us out of this world with all of our struggles and all of our pain. If you can imagine that you're a loving father and somehow you could take the child that you love out of all pain, all suffering, all threats, all dangers, and bring him to the safety of your side, you would want, that would be precious to you if you could do that.
20: Yeah, it would.
18: Well, that's God. He looks at us with such love that it's a precious reality for Him to be able to rescue us. Now, that is the heart of salvation. That is the heart of the gospel. God wants lovingly to rescue sinners from sin and death and hell. And to say that at the deathbed of a dying believer is, God wants you. You're leaving us. We hate to see you go, but He wants you. He loves you. He wants you in His presence. What greater comfort is that? That's true of every believer.
20: And what an encouraging reminder that is. And friend, the encouragement doesn't have to stop with today's broadcast. You can go online and listen again to today's lesson, or from any of the messages from John's series called The End is Not the End. In fact, this series could be particularly helpful for a new believer. It's an ideal introduction to the eternal glory that awaits him or her. The title again, The End is Not the End. 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And whether you're studying along with the lessons you hear on Grace to You, or maybe you're following along with your pastor's sermons at your local church, the MacArthur Study Bible is an excellent resource. 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
15: With SRN News, I'm Rich Thomason in Washington. President Trump says the latest U.S. attacks on Iran were carried out in honor of several American service members killed over the weekend. They died when Iran attacked a U.S. base in Jordan. The Iranians also attacked Bahrain, home of the U.S. Navy's Fifth Fleet. Gas prices are on the rise given the unrest in the Mideast, now averaging $4 a gallon, according to AAA. Posting on Truth Social, President Trump writes that Republicans should add Iran to the Russian sanctions bill. The president has presented the World Cup trophy to Spain, the Spaniards defeating Argentina in the World Cup final at New Jersey's MetLife Stadium. Vice President Vance and Second Lady Usha have welcomed their fourth child, their son, Alec Neil Vance, first child born to a sitting vice president more than 150 years. The Dow futures up 90 points. More details, srnnews.com.
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1: I mean, when Jesus sent Peter to go get the temple tax, go fishing and look in the fish's mouth, come on. 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
6: It is a little weird.
1: I would think so. You know, he's messing with him a little bit, having fun.
6: Love it.
1: And Peter learned a lesson he never forgot. 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
7: 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Thanks for joining us. I'm John Fuller.
6: You know, John, all of us as parents, we want to equip our children to know the Lord, to live for the Lord, to give their lives

0: his kids, and he had boys, and they were loving it. Well, he was telling other dads about it, and then that was right when COVID hit.
1: Uh-huh.
0: And COVID hit, and suddenly their church closed. But he was able to still do these devotions. Well, he's talking to other dads. That grew into a weekly group where they met outside in his lawn of 45 dads and kids, and they would take turns doing these devotions, and it was some sort of an activity. And then they would tie a nugget of truth in, and they said that was just super effective.
1: Now, that idea of dangerous devotions, what are you achieving there? And why do kids love this edgy stuff? Yeah. And then it sticks.
0: Yeah.
1: They'll remember that for a lifetime.
0: Yeah.
1: Compared to something that, let me just say, you know, could be boring.
0: Yeah.
1: And they won't remember it.
0: We were just driving last weekend back from a men's conference, and I can't tell you a ton about that drive. It was a nice drive. But we saw an accident happen in the lane next to us. This moment of, whoa, you know, car went off into the ditch, onto the oncoming lanes, and he was able to swerve off without hitting anybody. That was like, oh my goodness, he hydroplaned.
1: You remembered that.
0: Oh, yeah. Oh, yeah. And into this moment of that increased heartbeat, a little bit of adrenaline, whatever. When we incorporate even a little bit of that in our devotions, where, okay, we're by a campfire here, we're going to do something. And, you know, that makes a difference. So I've got like this one here, like you can take something like coffee made, a non-dairy creamer, and you throw that on a fire and you get a great big.
1: Oh, really?
0: Oh, yeah.
1: That stuff's flammable?
0: Yes.
1: Should we be drinking it?
0: I'll tell you what.
1: Well, I'm sorry. I just never knew
2: just
1: that.
2: Toss the rest
0: don't,
2: into the
0: don't
2: fire.
0: Smoke
1: you just changed my morning drink.
0: As long as you're not smoking.
1: It goes up in smoke.
0: Oh, yeah. Oh, yeah. Big flame. And so it's very exciting.
2: Thank you, by the way, for not demonstrating that here in the studio.
0: Right, right.
1: So let me ask you, how do you attach that to a biblical principle?
0: Well,
1: the fact that coffee creamer goes up in smoke.
0: Okay, so you take a handful of it, right? And you throw them in the fire, you create this big thing. It is in your hand, Jim. It is in your power to create this great big burst or not, depending if you throw that on. Same thing, let's say when our kids are having conversations at home. It's in their power to make a big flame and make a big blow up.
1: Oh, wow.
0: Or not. It's in our hands to do that. Bible tells us a soft answer turns away wrath, right? A gentle word. And we want to encourage our kids. And sometimes, instead of just saying, hey, talk nice,
1: right,
0: take them out to a campfire, get some coffee, mate, and we do this little demonstration.
1: This is like our words.
0: Yeah. Yep. Yeah.
1: That is good. I love that.
0: Yeah, it's fun.
1: I'm sorry we're not camping anymore. I would have done it this weekend and thrown the whole bottle on it.
0: Oh, yeah. Yeah. Stand back.
1: You know, your brother-in-law and his wife recently saw the impact of these types of devotional lessons, which is great. What happened with that experience? What did they walk into?
0: So my brother-in-law, Jim, he's a pastor down in Florida, and he had done a devotional with the kids. It was with elementary kids years ago. And he had done this one demo that's a variation of it's in the book. And then his wife was going to be doing the youth group just a week or so ago. And so he said, hey, you know, we'll have you do this one. It's this cool chemical thing, and let's do this. And so she does it. Well, she just starts it, and one of the girls in the class says, oh, I know that one. And she said, oh, well, tell me what was the point. And the girl was able to give it. And when they look back, it was like 10 years earlier that Jim had given that devotional when she was in elementary school, and now in high school. She still remembered it.
1: Oh, yeah. That's the point.
0: Yes.
1: I mean, that's actually the evidence of what we're talking about.
0: Yes, yes.
1: And let me also say, you know, not every parent is the same. We have a spectrum of personality, God's bouquet of flowers. So some parents are going to be more engineering-minded, then you have other colorful parents that are always excited about everything. Yeah. But within that, for the parents that may feel intimidated in doing some of this, you know, it could go wrong. Yeah. Tim, I mean, it could blow my hand off, that coffee powder.
0: Yeah, yeah, yeah.
1: I mean, you can rationalize not doing it for lots of reasons. Sure. How do you encourage that parent that's a little more hesitant to do something like this? It takes time. It takes effort. You got to think about it.
0: Yeah.
1: But what do you say to that more reserved parent who may not get it?
0: Well, with the book, we're going to walk them through it. We realize that some are going to feel like that. So we're going to walk them through it. We're going to encourage them to try it once ahead of time, and they're going to feel more confident. But when they get their kids' reactions, oh man, that's going to move them past a lot of hurdles because they're going to see how engaged they were and how good that went. And they're going to think about that later and say, wow.
2: That's a great point.
0: Yeah,
2: and
0: it's fun.
2: What a fascinating conversation today on Focus on the Family with Jim Daly. 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
1: Tim, I want to share a story. It's so funny. So we bought this experiment from Hobby Lobby, and we connect. It's where you connect these little test tubes with have a metal strip with a battery cable, a little like 9-volt battery thing that sets up, and overnight you submerge these and hydrogen gas builds in the upside down test tube, and which is rocket fuel. So the next day you light the rocket fuel and kaboosh, you know, it's like this, you know, big flame.
0: That's
1: and it's
0: great.
1: So much fun. And so, but I left it on the counter the next night, and Jean and I went off to dinner. It was a Jewish Christian dialogue dinner at the Broadmoor.
0: Oh my goodness.
1: And the phone rings and we can't get to it. So our youngest at that time, Troy, who was probably 7, leaves this message. Let me play it for you.
3: Hi, Mommy. Clinton actually was dumb enough to get the battery I put my tongue on in a mini junk cable and actually plug it in the DVD player and it caught smoke. But don't worry, it did not a fire. This is Troy, and by the way, Trent did it, okay? Okay. Have I been specific enough? Okay, bye. Oh, besides, don't go easy on Trent.
1: I mean, is that a catastrophe or
0: I
1: what?
0: Love that. That is so great.
1: But here's the lesson I learned. Put the experiments away
0: that
1: if
0: is
1: you're
0: true.
1: Not going to be at home.
0: That's true. Hey, and you know what? If there's anything dangerous, seriously, if we had anything that was considered dangerous, you know, we tell the kids, hey, there's a little bit dangerous, so we're working on it.
1: Right.
0: And Dad will do it anytime you want, but don't be playing with this on your own.
1: Yeah.
0: Or
1: I love the younger brother there, though.
0: Yeah.
1: Don't go easy on Trent. And so it's just so fun. Hey, you also tackle serious topics in your devotionals, like dating and gratitude and family conflict. Mm. Man, those can be kind of really hard for parents to plan a dangerous devotional around those topics.
0: Oh,
1: how
0: man.
1: Can those topics become like fun devotionals?
0: Well, boy, the dating one just popped in my mind just as you said that. So one of the big things with kids is we're stressed and we only want them to date a Christian. And that could be a hard thing. Why can't I go out with someone? We're just going out for fun or whatever it would
1: right.
0: be. And so we run a little three-legged race. So we've got two of our kids and we tie, you know, their legs together, use a scarf, whatever, tie it together. And we have them run a little obstacle course and we time them. And it'll take them however many seconds it did. Now you run the same course, same two people again, time together. But one is facing forward and one is facing backwards. Time them again.
1: Oh, wow.
0: And that time's going to be a whole lot different, okay?
1: Yeah.
0: A lot longer. And now we can transition to that truth. Hey, you know what? You can feel just as close to somebody, whether they're a Christian or not. Just like whether you're facing the same way or different ways. You're just as close. But it can only be for a short period of time. It's going to impact you in that marathon race of life, of being married. Which way do you want to go through marriage, facing the same direction or a different direction? There's a great verse, I want to say it's Galatians 5, and it talks about the flesh desiring one thing in your life and the spirit desiring another. And when you put that together, you're going to have a real mismatch. And imagine if there was a race in life where there was a $1 million prize if they, you know, made it in a certain amount of time. And it was a three-legged race. Which way would they want to do that? Well, I think they'd want to face together after that little exercise.
1: Yeah, exactly.
0: And the same thing goes with talking about a marriage and the people that we would date. We have to make sure that they're facing the same direction, or we're never going to get there to that great relationship we want.
1: You know, the thing that is amazing, and this is so true with good devotionals like these, you think you're just doing this to teach your children. And what ends up happening is you're writing the lesson with them, learning something about yourself.
0: Yes. There was a time our boys were young, and my wife and I had a business. You remember the one-hour photo labs and studios?
1: It's vaguely familiar.
0: And so we closed our business in 2004. There was just no need for it anymore. Right. We were losing our shirt. And so I took the boys on this little mystery ride. And so basically they were blindfolded, and we made three stops. And the whole idea is they kept their blindfold on. We get to the first stop. Okay, boys, lift up your blindfold. Write down where you think we are. Don't tell your brothers. We're going to see how many you get right. And my objective as a dad, fool them. That's all I wanted to do, is fool them. And sure enough, when we'd done these three stops, then we went to a little fast food place afterwards and said, okay, what did you have on your list? First place, second place, third place. And as soon as you see a place, they didn't know exactly where you were. And then, you know, were you scared? You know, did you feel like jumping out of the car? Did you feel like wrestling the wheel away from dad, finding your way? No. Because dad was at the wheel. Dad knew what he was doing. And it was an opportunity to say, you know what, this is like life. There's going to be times you don't know where you're at, why you're there, and you don't know where you're going next. Just like you trusted dad, we got to trust God, because he knows all those things. Mm. He's at the wheel. You trust him. And boy, I tell you what, that was ministering to the kids, but that was just exactly what I needed at that time, because I was in that spot. I had no idea what it was going to look like next.
1: Yeah, that's so good. You know, I can imagine that kind of dangerous devotional, which we're talking about, especially 8, 9, 10-year-olds, but also 13, 14-year-olds.
0: Oh, my goodness, yeah.
1: They will 20, 30 years later remember that in that moment when something has happened, that was exactly the object lesson all those years ago.
0: Yeah.
1: Man, I need to remember the Lord's in control here.
0: Exactly.
1: And that's the goal, right?
0: That's exactly right. It gets embedded in their heart.
1: Yeah.
0: It's not so much, we talked in the beginning about sitting down and having that deep conversation with our kids, and they're processing through their head there, you know, through their logic center, they're taking it in there. But when we have an activity, boy, that becomes a heart thing, and that truth just gets etched
1: in. I don't
0: in.
1: Want to get away for the YouTube watchers again. We see dice and pretzels. What are they about?
0: Well, you know, there's sometimes you can run like, you remember like that minute to win it type games? They'd have all kinds of crazy games, and you have a minute and see how well you do. Well, you run some minute to win it games with your kids. So one is you can put like solo cups on your hands, and you have to stack dice up. And so you have to see how many dice you can stack up in so many seconds, right?
1: I don't think I'd get very far.
2: Can you show us how that works?
0: Yeah, right. Right. You know what? I think that...
2: Well, they're close to you. I think you can do this.
0: I could stack this right over. Yeah. And, or another one is you take like a chopstick, right? And you hold it in your mouth, and you put a bunch of these pretzels, you know, circle pretzels or the twisty pretzels in a bowl, and they've got to try to hook as many as you can, right, in that minute. And, of course, it's lots of fun. We can have fun with these games. But then we can transition to that spiritual truth that we'd probably be better at any of these if we had more practice, right? The first time through, we're terrible at it. And it's the same thing through with many of the spiritual things. You know, prayer, trusting God, shedding anxiety. These are not easy things to do if we never put them into practice. But as we practice them, we're going to get better and better. And that's part of the Christian life, is we don't just try to pull these things out when we need them. We're practicing these all the time.
1: You know, one of the great attributes, I believe, in the human experience is this idea of humor. You know, being able to laugh at oneself.
0: Yeah.
1: It's so critical, because in it is humility. And, you know, when you're doing that, I'm sure, hopefully healthy enough that you're going to laugh at yourself with your inability to stack dice, with your inability to scoop up pretzels on a chopstick.
0: Right.
1: And I mean, that really is the underlying lesson, I think, one of mm-hmm. this idea that, you know, you aren't as good as you think you are.
0: That's right.
1: And that's a good thing.
0: I think
1: it's rooted in humility and experience that way. Tim, let's land here with this idea of parents who have left it to the church. You know, they're fairly formal, let's say. And what I mean by that is a little more stoic.
0: Yeah.
1: They're not excitement type parents. You know,
0: sure.
1: We're not looking for dangerous devotionals.
0: Yeah.
1: But the benefit of this, even for that parent to break out of their kind of cast
0: sure.
1: and take themselves a little less seriously to do things like this, to have fun with their children, 0 to 18, or probably about 4 to 18. It gets a little more complicated for teenagers, but you can still do this. Speak to those parents and say, turn over a new leaf, give it a run.
0: Mm-hmm.
1: Help your children to better understand spiritual truths through these kind of experiments.
0: Sure.
1: Make your pitch to the parent that's never done this and has never thought about it.
0: Okay, so you know what? If they're doing, maybe they're doing something on a daily basis, I'd say keep doing it.
1: Yeah.
0: Keep doing exactly what you're doing, but once a week, swap it out. Once a week, do something more active, because sometimes our kids are tuning us out, their mind drifts, and we're not even aware of it because they're acting pretty good. But you can't check out of some sort of activity that you're having. And so once a week, do it, because one way or another, we want to use different methods to impact their heart and to help them remember God's truth. So sometimes they can do it where they sit down and they have a very serious lesson, but swap it out sometimes and do some of these fun things. And in the long run, Proverbs talks about, right, you know, cast your bread in the water. You know, it's talking about different ways of doing things. Don't just put all your eggs in one basket. Try some other methods, because one's going to stick.
1: Yeah, and Tim, here's the thing that I've learned. Don't make parenting complicated.
0: Right.
1: Because then you get discouraged and you stop doing the right things. But doing these kinds of things are simple things, fun things.
0: Mm-hmm.
1: They're not anti-biblical.
0: No.
1: I mean, this is like the full flavor of God's treat for us to live this life.
0: Yeah.
1: And we remember these things, and what a joy be able to do this.
0: Right, right. There's worse things than our kids thinking learning about God is fun. I mean, when Jesus sent Peter to go get the temple tax, go fishing and look in the fish's mouth, come on. He was having some fun with him, wasn't he?
1: It is a little weird.
0: I would think so. You know, he's messing with him a little bit, having
1: fun.
0: Love it. And Peter learned a lesson he never forgot. God can provide in ways we can't imagine.
1: Well, again, Tim, these are such practical, good ideas that a parent of children of all ages right there can do these things and have fun. I'm so grateful for your direction to help us and for the great book, The Very Best Hands-On Kind of Dangerous Family Devotions. I mean, one, the title's fantastic, but thank you for being with us today and helping us in this way.
0: Well, I'm glad to be here.
1: 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And I want to share this with you as well. We recently heard from a listener named Mary who wrote to us and told us this. I grew up in a dysfunctional family and realized I wanted to parent differently. So I started listening to Focus on the Family more than 25 years ago and soaked up everything I could. Today, my two daughters are married and they've blessed me with 7 grandchildren who are following the Lord. I'll be supporting Focus on the Family until I'm in heaven. It doesn't get better than that.
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6: Faith Talk Tampa, and good morning again. I'm Dave Straub. In just half an hour, we'll be joined by Alan Jackson Ministries with your host, Pastor Alan Jackson. Since 1989, senior pastor at the World Outreach Center just outside of Nashville. 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
9: With SRN News, I'm Rich Thomason in Washington. America is raining fire down on Iran. Attacks that come in retaliation for the deaths of several American service members over the weekend. And amid the unrest in the Mideast, AAA reports that gas prices have risen to a national average of $4 per gallon. Britain has a new prime minister today. Andy Burnham is Britain's 7th prime minister in only a decade. Between sweltering heat, smothering humidity, the choking wildfire smoke, flooding rains, and deadly tornadoes, this summer has brought some wicked weather. Forecasters say it's not over yet. Congratulations to World Cup champion Spain. A 1-0 win over defending champion Argentina in the World Cup final, MetLife Stadium in New Jersey. Dow futures up 126 points, and NASDAQ futures ahead 231. More details, srnnews.com.
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12: Hi, this is Robert Jeffress, and I'm glad to study God's Word with you every day on this Bible teaching program. 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
13: God's Word says, no sex outside of marriage.
12: Solomon, the wisest man who ever lived, learned the hard way that the best way to experience emotional and sexual fulfillment in life is to follow God's guideline, which is simply to graze in your own pasture.
13: Welcome to Pathway to Victory with author and pastor Dr. Robert Jeffress. In America today, an alarming number of couples are filing for divorce due to infidelity. So why are so many marriages coming to an untimely end? Today on Pathway to Victory, Dr. Robert Jeffress addresses the highly sensitive topic of extramarital affairs, why they happen, and how we can keep them from destroying our lives. But first, let's take a moment to hear some important ministry updates.
12: Thanks, David, and welcome to Pathway to Victory. Today, we're dealing with a sensitive subject. King Solomon's Counsel to Husbands and Wives was written thousands of years ago, but it's never been more relevant than right now. Any historian can tell you that decadence has pervaded cultures all the way back to the beginning of time. And compromise in marriage always bears the same outcome, misery and disappointment. And so, during today's program, we'll seek Solomon's counsel in Proverbs chapter 5 on how to protect our marriages from any semblance of compromise. Now, this is one of the subjects I've addressed in my best-selling book called The Solomon Secrets, 10 Keys to Your Success. This is one of the most highly requested books in our collection because the application is so needed and clear. And when you give a generous gift to Pathway to Victory, we'll make sure a copy is sent promptly to your home. And if you've never contacted us before, today is a wonderful day to do that. I'd like to send you, without any cost or obligation, something I'm very proud of, the In God We Trust 2-disc patriotic celebration by our world-class First Baptist Dallas Choir and Orchestra, along with messages from me. It's my gift to you just for reaching out, and I think it will leave you both stirred and grateful. David and I will give more details on these resources later, but right now let's begin today's message titled, Graze in Your Own Pasture. I read the account of a group of Florida teenagers who were found guilty of a brutal murder. They had taken the lives of three innocent citizens. Now, their weapon was neither a gun nor a knife. In fact, these teenagers were not even present when their victims were killed, but they were guilty of the crime. As a prank, these teenagers had removed the stop signs at a four-way intersection. The result was motorists, when they should have stopped, they proceeded. The result was a fiery crash that cost them their lives. Today, we're living in a culture in which people are trying to remove the stop signs that God has put into place. Stop signs for our benefit. Our culture is telling us that it's okay to proceed when God has said to stop. They're telling us it's okay to engage in behavior which God has forbidden. And whenever we ignore God's stop signs, God's boundaries in our life, the result are much more catastrophic than even a fiery automobile crash. Today, as we continue our series on the book of Proverbs, we're going to look at one of those stop signs that God has put into effect for our benefit. It's a stop sign that is being routinely ignored today. But if we are going to master the art of living well, which is what Proverbs in this series is all about, we have to pay attention to this stop sign. It's a stop sign regarding our sexual behavior. And the stop sign is very clear. It's very simple. God's word says, no sex outside of marriage. That boundary, that stop sign has been put into effect for our benefit, yet when we ignore it, we're putting our emotional, our spiritual, and even our financial well-being at risk. Instead of ignoring that stop sign, Solomon, the wisest man who ever lived, learned the hard way that the best way to experience emotional and sexual fulfillment in life is to follow God's guideline, which is simply to graze in your own pasture. Now, let's look at that in the scripture today. If you have your Bibles, I want you to turn to Proverbs chapter 5. Proverbs chapter 5.
14: Once I was speaking at a family conference, and one evening I spoke on the subject of adultery. And I closed my message by saying to the audience that night, there are some of you here this evening who are engaged in an affair, in a relationship with someone other than you, your mate. You think nobody knows what you're up to. That may or may not be true, but God knows. God's watching, and God will judge. And I close with Proverbs 5:21, for the ways of a man are before the eyes of the Lord, and he watches over all of his paths. We finished the conference, and Amy and I were walking down to the ice cream stand where people would gather after the evening conference. And Amy always gives me good feedback on my messages. And she said, now, Robert, wasn't that a little over the top? A little melodramatic? I mean, how do you know somebody in that conference was engaged in an extramarital affair? 30 minutes later, we're standing there eating our ice cream and socializing with the conference people. The conference director comes up to me and he says, how did you know? How did you know? I said, how did I know what? I said, how did you know that this week one of the conference participants has been engaged in an open affair with somebody else's wife? Well, the fact is, I didn't know. But I knew in a crowd that size, I know in a crowd this size, that there are some of you who are engaged in sexual sin right now. I've seen it for 30 years in ministry, over and over again. A father locked in a bitter custody battle for his children because his wife has left him for another man or even another woman. Or a wife who feels belittled and betrayed because of her husband's addiction to pornography. Or a Christian leader who has to give up his ministry all because of an improper relationship with a counselee. All we have to do is look around and see the effects of sexual immorality. They are everywhere. Solomon understood, perhaps better than anyone, the cost of sexual immorality. Do you remember the circumstances regarding Solomon's life? Remember his parents, King David, and the woman Bathsheba? Bathsheba and David had been involved in that illicit affair that was the scandal of the kingdom of Israel. As a result of that illicit affair, they produced a child who died as a result of God's judgment. They later tried to legitimize their relationship, and they got married, David and Bathsheba, and they produced a child named Solomon. But even though God forgave David of his affair with Bathsheba, David spent the rest of his life suffering the consequences of that affair. Those consequences included a divided kingdom, a disloyal son, and a dead child. You would think that Solomon would have learned, but he didn't. The fact is, Solomon inherited his father's proclivity for sexual immorality. By the way, dads here today, if you're living an immoral life, don't be surprised when your sons and daughters fall into immorality as well. They learn that behavior from you. I'm reading right now the new biography on Joseph Kennedy Sr., the patriarch of the Kennedy clan. If you want to understand the sexual, the well-documented sexual immorality of John F. Kennedy and his older brother Joe Jr. and Ted Kennedy, all you have to do is look at what they saw in their father. In fact, the book says that the sons, when they came of age and began to get involved sexually, they talked about their dad and all of his young girlfriends that he kept around him. They learned that behavior from their dad. And dads, the same thing is true of you. If you're engaged in sexual immorality, your kids will pick up on it. Your kids are watching you, and they are going to imitate your behavior. That's exactly what happened to Solomon. He followed in his father's footsteps, and we find the sad epitaph of his life in 1 Kings 11, verses 3 and 4. Look at how Solomon's life ended. And he had 700 wives, princesses, and 300 concubines, and his wives turned his heart away. For it came about when Solomon was old that his wife turned his heart away after other gods. And his heart was not wholly devoted to the Lord his God as the heart of David, his father, had been. Although Solomon chose not to learn from his father's mistake until it was too late, the fact is you and I can learn from Solomon's mistakes. Late in life, he collected these proverbs and he talked about the cost of sexual immorality. What happens to a person who falls into sexual immorality? Just jot down some of these verses. Proverbs 5, verses 3 to 5 and 8 and 9. For the lips of an adulteress drip honey, and smoother than oil is her speech. But in the end, she is bitter as wormwood, sharp as a two-edged sword. Her feet go down to death. Her steps lay hold of Sheol. Keep your way far from her, and do not go near the door of her house, lest you give your vigor to others and your years to the cruel one. Or Proverbs 6, verses 26 and 27, for on account of a harlot, one is reduced to a loaf of bread. An adulteress hunts for the precious life. Can a man take fire in his bosom and others and not be burned? Verses 32 and 33 of Proverbs 6. The one who commits adultery with a woman is lacking sense. He who would destroy himself does it. Wounds and disgrace he will find, and his reproach will not be blotted out. Or Proverbs 22, verse 14. The mouth of an adulteress is a deep pit. He who is cursed of the Lord will fall into it. You get the idea. Why is it that intelligent men and women, many of whom claim to be Christians, why is it so many of them are willing to jeopardize their career, abandon their families, and even reject their faith in order to follow and fall into a relationship that is destined to fail? Remember, the Bible says, as a man is in his heart, that is his mind, so is he. All immorality begins in the mind. There is wrong thinking that leads a person into sexual immorality. And today, for the few minutes that we have, we're going to look at what I call five fatal fallacies found in the book of Proverbs. Five fatal fallacies in our thinking that lead to sexual immorality and especially adultery. Let's jot those down today. Number one, what's the fallacy, the error that leads us into sexual immorality? It's the thought that it could never happen to me. It could never happen to me. Now, speaking of stop signs, I need to stop here and give a word of explanation. When Solomon writes about sexual immorality, he is primarily referring to adultery. But this stop sign that says no sex out of marriage talks about any kind of sex outside of the marriage relationship. In 1 Corinthians 6, verse 18, Paul wrote, "Flee immorality, for every other sin that a man commits is outside the body, but the immoral man sins against his own body." That word immorality in Greek is the word porneia. We get our word pornography from it. And the word porneia is an umbrella term. It refers to any kind of sexual activity outside of the marriage relationship. For example, for single adults, it would be fornication. When a single adult engages in sex with someone other than his mate, that is fornication, sex outside of the marriage relationship. A homosexuality, that is sex with somebody of the same sex, that is out of the bounds of God's relationship. Pornography, porneia, immorality, graphe, writing. That is receiving sexual fulfillment from sexual writing, or in today's world, the internet, or digitally. Any sex outside of the marriage relationship is classified as immorality. And the reason I mention that is because today we're going to talk about what Solomon says specifically about adultery. But what he says about adultery is also true about fornication, premarital sex. It's true about homosexuality. It's true about pornography as well. Now, what does the Bible say about this? Well, first of all, the Bible says, don't ever fool yourself into saying, it could never happen to me. Some of you are already starting to feel a little self-righteous right now. You say, well, Pastor, I could never fall into doing that. Don't fool yourself. The fact is, any one of us here today, in day one, watching on Pathway to Victory, any one of you is capable of falling into sexual immorality. I'm capable of falling into sexual immorality. And the reason is twofold. The reason all of us are susceptible to sexual immorality is, first of all, because we have all inherited a corrupt nature. In Romans 5, verse 12, Paul says, "For through one man, Adam, sin came into the world, and death spread to all men because all men sinned." Every one of us have inherited this proclivity toward immorality, toward sin. We have this corrupt nature. The Russian dissident Alexander Solzhenitsyn said, "The line that divides good and evil runs through the heart of every man." Every one of us is capable because of this inherited corrupt nature. But there's a second reason we're all susceptible to this sin, and that is because we have an active opponent. We have an enemy who has set his sights to destroy every one of us. In Ephesians 6, verses 11 and 12, Paul writes, "Put on the full armor of God, that you may be able to stand firm against the schemes of the devil. For our struggle is not against flesh and blood, but against the rulers, against the powers, against the world forces of this darkness, against the spiritual forces of wickedness in the heavenly places." Listen to what James said in James 1:14. "But each one of us is tempted when he is carried away and enticed by his own lust." Now, this is key, folks, to understanding how Satan is going to bring destruction into your life. How are we tempted? When we are, first of all, carried away. That Greek word elkomai means to be drawn with an inward power. That refers to our corrupt nature that we have. What is it that causes sin? It's, first of all, our own corrupt nature. We're tempted when we are carried away, that is drawn, but also when we are enticed. That word enticed, you've heard me say before, is a fishing term. You know how a fisherman does his thing. He'll take a piece of bait and he will put it on a hook and he drops it, plops it in the water at just the right spot, hopefully. And when that fish, who is blinded by hunger, sees that bait, that fish snaps at the bait, not realizing that in the middle of it is a hook that's going to destroy him. Listen to this. Satan is a master fisherman. He already knows you have that hunger. We all have that hunger toward emotional and sexual fulfillment. And he knows just the right time to plop that piece of temptation right in front of us. He knows when we're hungriest. He knows when we're most vulnerable. And at that most vulnerable time in our life, when we are most craving that emotional and sexual fulfillment, he drops that bait in front of us. And people snap at it. They bite at it, not realizing that right in the center is a hook that will cost them their life. That's how sexual temptation works. My friend and late mentor, Dr. Howard Hendricks, told me one time that he used to keep with him a little black book, not the kind you're thinking about. It's a different kind of a little black book. In that black book, he had recorded the names of every pastor he knew, every friend, every colleague who had fallen into sexual immorality. And he said one day he was on a plane and he took that book out and started looking at that list of names. It had grown to 100 people, 100 pastors and Christian leaders. And he said, "You know, I wondered, is there any common denominator among these 100 men?" And there was. He said the common denominator was every one of them thought it could never happen to him. Don't let yourself think that you are above this, that it could never happen to you. In Proverbs 18, verse 12, Solomon says, "Before destruction, the heart of a man is haughty, prideful, but humility goes before honor." Listen to me, our corrupt nature that we all have, our active opponent, Satan himself, whom we all have, means not one of us here today is exempt from the possibility of sexual immorality. Fallacy number two that leads to immorality and destruction: we are only friends. You know, most affairs, most sexual immorality begins as a friendship that is set to meet some great emotional need that we have. Marriage counselor and author Dr. Carlfred Broderick has interviewed dozens of couples, all of whom had pledged themselves to sexual fidelity in marriage, and all of whom fell into sexual immorality. And after his study, this is what he concluded. He said, "I am convinced that more people get themselves into the pain of infidelity through empathy, concern, and compassion than through any base motive. The world is full of lonely and vulnerable people, hungry for a sympathetic ear and a shoulder to cry on. Solomon understood that. He knew how easy it was for friends to turn into lovers. And that's why he said in Proverbs 4, verse 23, "Watch over your heart with all diligence, for from it, your heart, flow the springs of life." You see, the fact is, ladies and gentlemen, most affairs don't begin in the bedroom. They begin in the heart. Usually somebody or both parties are looking for fulfillment outside of the relationship that they're engaged in. And what happens is they find a sympathetic and empathetic ear, and very quickly it degenerates into sexual expression. In fact, it's interesting to me how many times in Proverbs Solomon connects sexual immorality with the spoken word. Jot these verses down. Proverbs 2, verse 16. "To deliver you from the strange woman," that's the adulteress, "from the adulteress who flatters with her words." Or Proverbs 5, verse 3, "For the," what? "The lips of an adulteress drip honey, and smoother than oil is her speech." Or Proverbs 7, verse 5, "That they may keep you from an adulteress, from the foreigner who flatters with her words." Now, I'm not saying, for those of you who are married, that means you never, ever engage in a conversation with somebody of the opposite sex. But what I am saying, and more importantly, what God's word is saying, you better be very careful about speaking to someone of the opposite sex who is not your mate. Because what can begin as an innocent, superficial conversation can suddenly turn into an intimate conversation that meets some deep emotional need that you or that other person has, forming an emotional bond that eventually expresses itself sexually. And that's why we need to be very careful about friendships with those people of the opposite sex who are not our mate.
12: Solomon said, "Drink water from your own cistern and fresh water from your own well." Such an eloquent way to describe the benefits of monogamy. Well, there's much more we need to discover in Proverbs chapter 5. Remember, you can request the complete audio and video message from Pathway to Victory. 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
13: 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I'm David J. Mullins, inviting you to join us next time to discover more of Solomon's time-tested wisdom for husbands and wives. 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
9: With SRN News, I'm Rich Thomason in Washington. America is raining fire down on Iran. Attacks that come in retaliation for the deaths of several American service members over the weekend. And amid the unrest in the Mideast, AAA reports that gas prices have risen to a national average of $4 per gallon. Britain has a new prime minister today. Andy Burnham is Britain's seventh prime minister in only a decade. Between sweltering heat, smothering humidity, the choking wildfire smoke, flooding rains, and deadly tornadoes, this summer has brought some wicked weather. Forecasters say it's not over yet. Congratulations to World Cup champion Spain. A 1-0 win over defending champion Argentina in the World Cup final, MetLife Stadium in New Jersey. Dow futures up 126 points, and NASDAQ futures ahead 231. More details, srnnews.com.
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19: You see, the divergence in that, my plan and how I want to control it, and God's invitation is so much of the challenge of being a Christ follower. And if you're not willing to follow the Lord, you resort back to this place where you say, well, I've got my significant God business done. I have been born again. I've been baptized. I'm spirit-filled. I have volunteered. And we start to rattle off the things we've done as if somehow now we are exempt from engaging with the Lord. There's something before us that's going to require me to be willing to follow the Lord, and I would invite you today.
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19: 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And I'll tell you more about that when I was invited to do a memorial service in Philadelphia, Mississippi. But what I felt like the curtain, maybe the whole curtain didn't get pulled back, but I felt like I got a peek that there was a change of season. And so this message didn't arrive in my heart as like a rebuke. It wasn't like I was being castigated or

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2: There are spirit-directed changes of times and seasons. And I can support that from Scripture. But I will underscore that, because I'm going to talk a good bit about change, that the core values, the essence of our faith is timeless. I'm not suggesting that our fundamental ideas change, the sovereignty of God, the nature of sin, eternal judgment, the redemptive purposes and outcomes of Jesus. Those things don't change. They don't change with culture or technology or language. They're the same. Those are the transformational heart of the gospel. How they're packaged, how they're expressed, how they're lived out changes dramatically. How we explain the gospel to the four-year-olds is very different than how we explain the gospel to the 17-year-olds. Same gospel. But it isn't just about age-appropriate learning. It's about seasonal learning. So messages and assignments change as the Lord directs. And I gave you a verse, and I'll repeat it. It's Ephesians 4, the 3rd to the 7th verses. You know, it says, make every effort to keep the unity of the Spirit. Please note that the Spirit of God is saying there are aspects of our faith that requires us to make every effort. If you make every effort, what effort did you leave unexpressed? None. It's not like, well, do the best you can. I tried. I meant to. Well, I did some stuff. Well, I maintained the routine. I mean, what do you expect of me? Well, clearly the expectation is there are some things in which we will make every effort. We'll leave no stone unturned. We won't allow weariness to cause us to hit the stop button. We won't tap out when there's opposition. We'll make every effort. There's not a lot of places in our faith, apart from those desperate personal places, where we make every effort. Because we've been coached into a Christianity that says that's not really required of us. We can find our way to the new birth, a new conversion, and a new creation in Christ. And every promise is yes and amen to me and Jesus. And all of those things are true. But so then we get caught up in the, well, you know, it's not by works. I don't want to suggest that. I'm not suggesting that either. But there are times and places we are asked to make every effort for the Lord. Make every effort to keep the bond, keep the unity of the Spirit through the bond of peace. And then he asserts that there's seven things about our Christian faith that are at the core. Really, they're the unifying principles. There's one body and one Spirit. You were called with one hope when you were called. One Lord, one faith, one baptism, one God, Father of all, who's over all and through all and in all. And to each one of us, grace has been given as Christ apportioned it. After those seven great unities of the Christian faith, he goes on to say, but we each have different gifts and abilities and callings and stations, and so that we are not just homogenous. We're not all the same. We don't all have the same gifts. We don't have all the same assignments. A lot of damage, a lot of hurt, a lot of dissatisfaction because we want somebody else's gifts. We do. We want their physical. We watch athletes go, oh, if I could run and jump like that. We watch goofy, smart people. I think, oh, if I had their brain. I mean, you know, if I was a little taller, a little thinner, shaped a little different, had a different accent, the devil does his best to make us dissatisfied. And it isn't just dissatisfied with ourselves. He'll fill us with envy and jealousy. They're expressions of our carnal nature, our old nature, and you have to overcome them. You cannot afford to give place to them. Well, I don't like my place. Somebody else got a better place. Stop. It's destructive. And if you give license, if you will indulge your carnal nature, you will get support from it, from an unclean spirit, and then you'll begin to forfeit control, and you'll be dominated by those destructive emotions. Do not give yourself that permission. But I want to be certain that we establish, because I'm going to talk about change, that it's not some new gospel. We don't have a new message. We don't have a new revelation. What we have is a new time and a season. And therefore, there have to

0: be new emphasis. I can support this from Scripture. Bear with me for a minute. Galatians 4 and verse 4 says, when the time had fully come, God sent his son, born of a woman, born under law. When the time had fully come, one translation says at just the right time. Same meaning, whichever language subtlety you prefer. Jesus was born at the beginning of the first century. Rome was the dominant world power. I can explain why I think the time was just right from a social political point of view. There were two things that Rome did better than anybody had ever done them before. One was their approach to systems. They were painful in their application of systems. You could visit a Roman city that was built on the eastern fringe of the empire, on the border of Israel and the Persians. And the Hebrew name is Beit Shan. The Roman name was Scythopolis, because they brought the Scythians there to occupy. And then you could visit a Roman empire on the other, a Roman city on the other edge of the empire in Spain. And if you could never visited either city before, when you arrived there, you could navigate the city and know where you were because they built cities the same. They had a system. And a part of that system was their Roman roads, so they could move legions across that empire if they needed to defend it, or if there was a challenge or a threat. So they could move a lot of military personnel from Spain to the border, to Jerusalem, and to beset a besiege in a hurry. They brought five legions to Jerusalem in 70. The other thing Rome did really well was the Pax Romana, Roman law. They brought order. They brought a common set of rules. So if you were in Spain or you were in Israel, Roman law was consistent. So if you had a message to be communicated, you had a roadway, you had an orderly system. It was the most opportune time in the unfolding story of human history to take a message and distribute it broadly. At just the right time, God sent his son. I can't fully explain all of the spiritual conditions, but I'm quite confident there were conditions that I can't see that were far more prevalent in God's selection of that point in the unfolding drama of human history. But when the time came, God sent his son. It wasn't random or accidental. It wasn't like, oh, it'd be a good day, Gabriel. Look at Titus 1. A faith and knowledge resting on the hope of eternal life, which God, who does not lie, promised before the beginning of time. At his appointed season, he brought his word to light through the preaching entrusted to me by the command of God, our Savior. Paul said there was a time appointed by Almighty God for me to deliver the message I'm delivering. Paul is saying of himself something similar to what was said about the arrival of Jesus, the incarnation of God's Son. Paul said in God's unfolding scenario, there was a time for the message that I have to deliver. I would suggest God's purposes for Paul's message exceeded what Paul understood, because Paul's message is still resonating for us. God's definition of time is different than mine. God's definition of hurry is different than mine.
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0: Hey, I've learned as a pastor there's a tremendous difference in a crowd and a community of faith. 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Well, I want to give you that invitation. 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I believe if you'll make that regular commitment to what God is doing through this ministry, it'll bring momentum to your spiritual life and it will help us reach more people than we've ever reached with the gospel before. 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
1: 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Now, let's get back to Pastor Alan with his message called Dangerous Faith, When God is Moving. 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
0: In Joel chapter 3 and verse 1, in those days and at that time, when I restore the fortunes of Judah and Jerusalem. I could give you dozens and dozens and dozens of biblical examples where God says there are times and seasons for specific responses, for specifics of his unfolding purposes, and there will be dramatic changes in what's happening in the earth and what's happening in the unfolding story of humanity and nations and the purposes of God. It is not a monolithic, homogeneous set of consistent responses. We're going to do it the same way. It's just not there. Now, that seems obvious. I understand. If you have a casual knowledge of Scripture, you understand that God has plans and purposes, and they're prepared for specific times and seasons. And we understand this. We live within the boundaries of seasons. We plant in one season, and we harvest in another. If you reverse those, you don't have great outcomes. But we tend to imagine, and this has been reinforced by my experience in Christian, and perhaps yours is different, but my experience tends to cause us to imagine that God's involvement is constant. And some of this is personal. The way that we experience God, the way that God became real to us, we tend to internalize, and that becomes the best way. We want to normalize that way. That was how the service was orchestrated the night God revealed himself to me. That's the best way to orchestrate a service. Or whatever. You can extrapolate that with your own experiences. You don't need me to highlight that. After all, if it was sufficient to change my old hard heart, it ought to be sufficient to change anybody's heart. Let's do it the way that helped me. And therefore, we will maintain those patterns with such precision that we often come to the point that we worship the patterns that we know more than we worship the God. We prefer a consistent, unchanging path, which enables us to imagine that our plans, and I think the reason that's so appealing to us is we can imagine that our plans are kind of under our authority. That's it's a godly authority because it bore fruit in my life. But what it reinforces is that our choices are supreme because we know the right way. What I have discovered is that God often has asked me to follow him on a journey. And that journey is not just a rinse and repeat of the same thing all the time. I've been engaged in the same community of faith for a long time, but the experience has been very different. It seems to constantly shift. And about the time I get comfortable, God says, watch this. You see, the divergence in that, my plan and how I want to control it and God's invitation, is so much of the challenge of being a Christ follower. And if you're not willing to follow the Lord, you resort back to this place where you say, well, I've got my significant God business done. I have been born again. I've been baptized. I'm spirit-filled. I have volunteered. And we start to rattle off the things we've done as if somehow now we are exempt from engaging with the Lord. And again, this unfolded in my heart, not as like a rebuke. It unfolded as an awareness that there's something before us that's going to require me to be willing to follow the Lord. And I would invite you to that. This is very biblical. We could spend a lot of time. Remember Noah? Noah was a landlubber. And then God gives him a blueprint for a boat. But you know he's not a seafaring fellow because God gives him a blueprint for a boat in the middle of a field. And then Noah gets to be in charge of a temporary zoo. Right, could we agree that Noah was led by God? I think Noah followed the Lord's plan for him, don't you? I would too. Do you think Noah's sons, you know, Shem, Ham, and Japheth, that were part of that whole initiative? Do you think that after their boat ride and after the zoo was released, do you think they ever built another boat? Do you think that when they got together for their family Bible study, they said, we have to build another boat? The last time there was a big problem, we needed a boat. I almost imagine that all three of them had a smaller boat in their backyard just in case. In case of emergency, go to the boat. It worked really well one time. Based on what I know about people of faith, I'd say they had a boat or access to a boat. Moses delivered a revelation to the people of God, a revelation of law and the character of God that is still alive and well in the earth. I think we could agree God led Moses. Should we deliver a personal revelation of God to everybody? Joshua was tagged by God really to function as a military general, a military leader, to lead a military campaign to help the people of God obtain their physical inheritance. Samuel was the leader of the tribes of Israel. As a judge, he traveled around to the tribal leaders on an annual basis. He made a cycle. But he was the identified, recognized leader of the tribes of Israel. David, the greatest of all the Israelite kings, was the leader of the tribes of Israel. But he did it very differently. He chose a capital city and built a palace. And he brought the tribal leaders to him. Isaiah was a prophet, arguably one of the most significant prophets in all of Scripture. And when the king of Israel sought God's guidance from Isaiah for a foreign army that had invaded the Assyrians, the message Isaiah gave to Hezekiah was, you need not worry about them. God is going to send them home the same way they came. He will put a hook in their jaw and take them home. You don't need to worry, Hezekiah. Jeremiah is a prophet of God, a godly man. Another enemy was approaching Israel, Judah. And when the king inquired of Jeremiah what to do, after all, they had the memory, they had the stories of Isaiah and Hezekiah and the victory over the Assyrians, it emboldened them. So they said, once again, we're outnumbered by an army that's superior to ours in technology and superior to us in numbers and general force. What does God say? And Jeremiah said, the Babylonians are going to defeat you and there's nothing you can do. You know what they said? You're a false prophet. And there were dozens and dozens and dozens of other voices that said, God will deliver you from the Babylonians. It was a much more comfortable message. I can go on with this pattern. Jesus came. And he challenged some of the conventional religious behaviors. But he said, I didn't come to destroy the law. I came to fulfill it. Peter was a Jewish fisherman recruited by Jesus. Ultimately identified, anointed by the Spirit of God to be an apostle. But God sent Peter, a Jewish fisherman with a very rudimentary education, to the most godless city in Israel, Caesarea. To the home of a Roman centurion, Peter. He sent him there through all sorts of supernatural interventions, visions, angelic visits. I mean, it was a layered, multi-layered approach to get Peter to Cornelius's home in Caesarea so that Peter could be the witness for the outpouring of the Holy Spirit on the group of people that by religious rule, he wasn't even supposed to sit at a table with them. God had not moved that way before. The most faithful followers of Jesus in the world did not believe that God would move in Cornelius's home. Seems odd to us today, I know, but I assure you, they thought that was simply beyond the pale. In fact, the only person that could have landed that plane was Peter. It required his force of character, his personal ministry alongside Jesus to go back to Jerusalem and say, I promise what happened to them is what happened to us on Pentecost. And in case you've forgotten, I preached Pentecost. Paul was a Jewish scholar of the first order, unparalleled. His training, his education, his mental acuity, everything about Paul. He was primed to be the head of the Jewish scholars. He was on the fast track. And Jesus stepped back into time and said, I have a different assignment for you. I'm going to send you to the non-Jewish world. Well, they didn't care about the non-Jewish world. That hadn't been the assignment for hundreds and hundreds of years. I mean, I can go on with the pattern, but I hope you see what's emerging, that is oftentimes throughout the narrative of Scripture, God led those who followed him to deliver disruptive messages, to stand in places they hadn't seen before. Noah didn't have a long list of relatives who'd taken boat rides with lots of animals. Moses grew up in Pharaoh's palace. He didn't grow up on Mount Sinai in the presence of God. Samuel was the end of Judges. 400 years of Judges. 400 years. This is our 250th anniversary. Almost twice as long as we've been a nation, there were judges that led Israel. And then God said, Saul can do that, and David can do that. God chose Saul. God chose David. God gave Isaiah a message for King Hezekiah and said, you tell him he'll be okay. God gave Jeremiah a message for the king, and he said, you tell him he's got no chance. So we scroll forward to the 21st century, and it seems to me that we struggle mightily. We want to do it the way we've done it. We want to see it done the way we've seen it done. We want to maintain continuity. I don't want to change the message. The message is not up for review. But what God is doing and the response he could ask of from us and the challenges we could face are very much a part of the unfolding narrative of God in the earth.
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5: 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I'm Dave Straub. 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
14: In 1862, Abraham Lincoln signed the Morrill Act, helping states create colleges focused on agriculture, mechanics, science, and practical education. The principle was not centralized control, it was opportunity. Lincoln's Morrill Act reminds us that America can support education without surrendering education to Washington. Why did it matter? Because a free nation needs citizens equipped to work, build, steward, and govern themselves. Scripture gives work a sacred weight. In Genesis, God placed man in the garden to work it and to keep it. Proverbs honors the one who works his land. Paul warns against idleness and calls believers to earn their bread. Why does that still matter today? Because education should form capable people under God, not dependent subjects under bureaucracy.
15: 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Hi again. I'm Dave Straub and good morning to you. Hey, in just 30 minutes, we're headed for Mission Hill Church right here in Tampa and its broadcast ministry, The Barnabas Effect, with Pastor Paul Purvis starting at 9 o'clock right here on Faith Talk Tampa.
16: With SRN News, I'm Rich Thomason in Washington. Gas prices, which had been declining in recent weeks, now on their way back up, averaging $4 a gallon nationwide, according to AAA. The increase comes as fighting between the U.S. and Iran escalates. The U.S. stepped up attacks on Iran after several American service members in Jordan were killed, and now more U.S. warplanes being dispatched to the Mideast. That revolving door at number 10 Downing Street continues to spin. As Prime Minister Keir Starmer declares his work is done. He has resigned. It's now official. Andy Burnham is Britain's new prime minister. They are partying in Spain, celebrating its team's victory over Argentina in the World Cup final. And Congo's health ministry says at least 930 people have now died in that country's Ebola outbreak. Dow futures up 84 points. NASDAQ futures ahead 224. More details, SRN News.
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20: From our volatile economy to violence in our streets, the world can be a pretty frightening place. What can we do when we find ourselves in the grip of fear? Today on Turning Point, Dr. David Jeremiah turns to the 34th Psalm and offers four things we can do when we're afraid. We don't have to feel helpless. From the series, Making Sense of It All, here's David with advice on facing our fears with faith.
21: I love Psalm 34. I hope when we're done teaching it, you'll love it too. It's a turn to portion of God's Word. I write this passage of scripture in many books when I sign books or Bibles, because it is a greatly encouraging passage. Psalm 34, facing our fears with faith. Faith is believing when you can't see. Fear is fearing when you don't know. And there are two options. Faith is the best. When you put your trust in Christ, He will help you with your fears. When you know He's available and you praise Him and walk with Him and rest in Him, which is what you learn to do in Psalm 34, everything will be different. We'll get to the teaching of it in just a moment, but first, another reminder of our resource for the month of July. This month, we make available a wonderful book honoring our 250th anniversary as a nation. It's called 100 Bible Verses That Made America, and it was written by Robert Morgan, who's one of my best friends and a tremendous teacher and expositor, and these verses will just light you on fire as you realize how deeply rooted we are as a nation in the Word of God. It's a beautiful hardcover book that we love to send you for your gift of any size during this month to Turning Point. All you have to do is send your gift and say, send me the book on the verses that made America. It will be on its way to you before you know it. And now, let's take part one of this wonderful psalm, Psalm 34, Facing Our Fears with Faith. Open your Bibles to the 34th Psalm, Psalm 34. I want to talk with you about facing our fears with faith. This is a fearful world in which we live, isn't it? These are difficult times. It's fearful just listening to the news, watching the news channels any given day, all the things that could happen. I remember hearing about a summer night during a violent thunderstorm when a mother was tucking her small boy into bed. She was about to turn off the light when he asked her with a tremor in his voice, "Mommy, will you sleep with me tonight?" The mother smiled and gave him a reassuring hug. She said, "I can, honey. I have to sleep with your daddy." There was a long silence, broken at last by his shaky little voice, "The big sissy." I don't know about you, but sometimes when you look at the formidable things that are happening around us, you can turn into a big sissy pretty quickly. There is really no feeling in the world that I can compare the icy grip of fear. And it comes in so many different varieties. Author Craig Massey says there are six general categories of fear. The fear of poverty, the fear of criticism, the fear of the loss of love, the fear of illness, the fear of old age, and finally, the fear of death. Now, maybe this isn't an exhaustive list, but almost everything you and I are afraid of falls under the category of one of those larger umbrella categories of Craig Massey. Someone has described fear as a small trickle of doubt that flows through the mind until it wears a channel into which all of your thoughts are drained. Tiny fears, almost unperceived fears, can build up day by day until we find ourselves paralyzed and unable to function. I read the book that was written by Max Lucado called Fearless. In this book, he paints the picture of our fearful generation. He said, each sunrise seems to bring fresh reasons for fear. They're talking layoffs at work, slowdowns in the economy, flare-ups in the Middle East, turnovers at headquarters, turndowns in the housing market, upswings in global warming, breakouts of Al-Qaeda cells. Some demented dictator is collecting nuclear warheads the way others collect fine wines. A strain of Asian flu is boarding flights out of China. The plague of our day, terrorism, begins with the word terror. We are fearful of being sued, of finishing last, of going broke. We fear the mole on our back, the new kid on the block, the sound of the clock as it ticks closer to the grave. We sophisticate investment plans, create elaborate security systems, and legislate stronger military. And yet today we depend on mood-altering drugs more than any generation in history. According to one study that Lucado did in his book, ordinary children today are more fearful than psychiatric patients were in the 1950s. And as most of you know, fear is no respecter of people.
0: Fear is not a private domain of the weak. It strikes at the best of us. It does not restrict itself to the individual, but sometimes it can be transmitted to others. It is most dangerous, especially for the Christian, in its ability to slap handcuffs and shackles on us and keep us from the things that God wants us to do, bound up in a prison of frustration and hopelessness. In this prison, God can actually become the perceived enemy instead of the deliverer. Now, of course, we all know that fear in itself is not bad. Fear is a gift from God, designed to give our bodies the sudden bursts of strength and speed that we need in times of emergency. But when fear becomes a permanent condition, it can paralyze the spirit. It can keep us from taking the risks of generosity and love and vulnerability that characterize citizens of God's kingdom. How many of us have discovered that in times of fear and anxiety, we usually find ourselves opening our Bible and turning to the Psalms? It just happens to be the place where we have been before at such times. And there is no better place to turn in the Bible when you are afraid than to the Psalms. In the Psalms, we have mostly the writings of David, who not only recorded for us his praise and his prayers, but went out of his way in his discussions with the Lord to give us understanding of the situations that were going on in his own life. I've often thought that the book of Psalms is more like a journal than it is anything else. It is David's entries in every day, what's happening in his life, and then he reflects it back to God. Now, in the Psalms, there are 14 different Psalms which are introduced by words that link that particular psalm to some particular event in the life of the psalmist. We find the connection of these words very helpful to us if we want to understand the meaning of the psalm. For instance, in Psalm 34, if you will look right under the title, right under the word 34, you will notice in most of our Bibles they have this description: a psalm of David when he pretended madness before Abimelech, who drove him away and he departed. Now that's put there to help us understand the scenario in which David found himself when he wrote the words we're about to study. The psalmist, we are told, was in a situation, a particular situation. And we can go back to 1 Samuel chapters 21 and 22 and the surrounding chapters, and we can recover that moment in David's life. Once we do that, Psalm 34 takes on a whole new meaning. Now we understand what David was going through. We understand his fear when he wrote these words. Now, for many of you, this will be an unnecessary review, but for all of us, so that we can be on the same page, let me take you back and set the stage for why this psalm was written. As many of you know, when King David was just a boy, a teenager, King Saul was the most powerful man in his nation. When the nation of Israel was challenged by the Philistines to send out a warrior to fight against Goliath, no one, including King Saul, volunteered for that assignment. You see, Goliath was somewhere between 9'6" and 10 feet tall, who championed the Philistine army. He had challenged the Israelites to send out their best warrior, and they would have it out once and for all. This was going to be a war of economy, one man against another. Whoever wins, the whole war is over. If Goliath won, the Israelites would be their servants. And if the warrior of Israel won, the Philistines would serve the Israelites. Now, unfortunately, Israel couldn't find a candidate for this role. No one wanted to volunteer for the opportunity to be a hero. None of the soldiers of the Israeli army stepped up. And even King Saul, who we now know from reading behind the scenes, was one of the tallest men of Israel. Even King Saul wanted nothing to do with it. So on a particular day, as you remember, David shows up at the front bringing some food from home to give to his soldier brothers. And he walks in on the discussion about why nobody's going to go out and fight Goliath. This has to be one of the funniest moments in Jewish history. When diminutive David walks in and volunteers to go out and meet the giant, I was watching one of the early morning news shows. They had on the Guinness World Records tallest man in the world, and he was 8 foot something. When he stood up, he just kept standing up. I mean, he was huge. Goliath was a foot taller than him. I couldn't get over just thinking about that. And you can't blame them. I mean, don't be too hard on the Israelites. Don't even be too hard on Saul. Who wants to sign up to die today? That's pretty much what it was like. But David walks in his innocent bravery, with his little bag full of food for his brothers, and he says, I'll do it. They try to talk him out of it, but he won't have it, and so they decide if he's going to go out and fight the giant, he better put on Saul's armor. Second funniest moment in Jewish history. Saul was probably 6'5", David was probably 5'2". Saul was 240, David was 130. And it didn't take him long to figure out that Saul's armor was not going to be an asset. So in essence, David walks out to meet the giant with nothing other than 5 stones, a slingshot, and the promise of Almighty God. And you know the story. 1 stone and Goliath was defeated. David comes back into camp carrying his head, and he becomes the instant folk hero of the entire nation. So far, so good. But the women of Israel get involved in the celebration. And according to 1 Samuel 18:7, the women sang a song as they danced and said, Saul has slain his thousands and David his 10,000s. And verse 8 of the same chapter says, and Saul was very angry, and the song displeased him greatly. They have ascribed to David 10,000s, and to me they have ascribed only thousands. What more can David have but the kingdom? And here's the key. So Saul eyed David from that day forward. He wasn't admiring him. He eyed him. That means he watched him for the opportunity to take him out. The hatred that Saul had for David out of the jealousy, instead of acknowledging him, was so strong that Saul determined the only way he could survive was to kill David. For the next several years, David lived on the run, always looking over at his shoulder, always moving his family from this place to that place, never being able to relax and feel safe because around the next corner might be one of Saul's archers, one of his executioners. Finally, after living like this for many months, David did a foolish thing. Up until this time, he had walked in obedience. Even though he was running from Saul, he felt like God was with him. And you read that part of the Old Testament, you see that David had a lot of experiences, but God was always a part of it. But one day, David got up and decided to take things into his own hands. And before you look at me like, why would he do that? We've all been there and done that, haven't we? Someone has said that fatigue makes cowards of us all. David was tired. And at this particular point, he makes this bad decision. He takes things into his own hands, and here's what he did. He decided that if he was going to get any rest from the pursuing Saul and his army, the only place he would be safe would be in the camp of Israel's enemies. So David goes to the Philistines and tries to hide out on the other side. Now, he chooses as his place of hiding a city by the name of Gath. Here is the beginning of the stupidity that often is a part of our lives when we get out of fellowship with God. When we get out of fellowship with God, we can do some really stupid things. David decides to go to Gath and hang out. Does Gath register with anyone? Gath was the hometown of Goliath. It's where he grew up. On the way to Gath, David's hungry, and he stops in a little village, the village of Nob, in order to get some food. And while he is there, he asks them if they have any weapons, because he doesn't have any weapons. And they said, yeah, we only have one weapon. The high priest told him that the only weapon he knew about was the sword of Goliath, which had been kept as a trophy of David's victory. And David took Goliath's sword and headed for Gath. You talk about a death wish. And it didn't take very long for the citizens of Gath to figure out who was in their midst. They put two and two together and they realized that the man who had slain their giant was right there in their midst. Here's what the record says in 1 Samuel 21. And the servants of Achish said to him, "Is this not David, the king of the land? Did they not sing of him to one another in dances, saying, 'Saul has slain his thousands and David his 10,000s?'" Quite interesting. The hit parade in Israel had made it to Philistia. How about that? Now, David took these words to heart. I think that's one of the understatements of the Bible. If you were David, wouldn't you have taken those words to heart? Is this not David? And he was very much afraid of Achish, the king of Gath. So David changed his behavior before them, pretended madness in their hands, scratched on the door of the gate, and let his saliva fall down on his beard. And Achish said to his servants, "Look, you see the man is insane. Why have you brought him to me? Have I need of madmen that you have brought this fellow to play the madman in my presence? Shall this fellow actually come into my house?" So David departed from there and escaped to the cave of Adullam. So when his brothers and all his father's house heard it, they went down there to him. Now go back to Psalm 34 and let's read that inscription again. A psalm of David when he pretended madness before Abimelech, who drove him away and he departed. This psalm was written by David right after this experience. And by the way, don't be confused by the interchange of the terms Abimelech and Achish. Abimelech is a term which is like the term Pharaoh. So Achish was the Abimelech of Philistia. He was the Pharaoh, and those two words are not in conflict with each other. Now, it's not hard to imagine how frightening it must have been for David when he realized that he was surrounded by the Philistines who hated him. In his mind, he thought he was dead. You talk about fear. Now he has escaped through acting like he had gone out of his mind. And he runs to this cave called the Cave of Adullam. And there for at least a while, he is alone before his family and his brothers join him. He's tired of living out of a suitcase. He'd been anointed king and he hadn't had one single day of actually being king yet. 15 years transpired from his first anointing until he became king. He's frustrated, he's discouraged and fearful. And out of that experience, he produces the words of Psalm 34. I wish I could teach every word of this psalm because every word is important. But since we're talking about fear today, let me just touch on the principles that deal with that subject. What does David do at this moment in his life that I can do, that you can do, when we're tempted to be afraid? Well, the first thing he does is almost counterintuitive. It almost is a disconnect. When we are afraid, we can offer up our praise to God. Verses 1 through 3, "I will bless the Lord at all times. His praise shall continually be in my mouth. My soul shall make its boast in the Lord. The humble shall hear of it and be glad. Oh, magnify the Lord with me and let us exalt his name together." Many of the great praise songs that we sing are right out of this psalm. You know this one? "I will bless the Lord at all times. I will bless the Lord at all times. His praise shall continually be in my mouth." Right out of the scripture. That's why we love to sing it. Well, David walks into this cave and he begins to sing praise to God. He moves from the pain of his life to the praise of his lips. And if you underline your Bible, you will notice that there are five different phrases here to describe his first response to fear. "I will bless the Lord at all times. His praise shall continually be in my mouth. My soul boasts in the Lord. Oh, magnify the Lord and exalt his name together." David says he will bless the Lord at all times, and his praise will be continually in his mouth. Now, how many of you know it's easy to sing a song in the day of prosperity? It's a totally different thing to sing a song in the night of adversity. But David will sing his song in the night of adversity. And notice it says, and his song will be in his mouth. He sings out loud. Not just a song in his heart, that's okay. David sings his song out loud. He's singing his song out loud to God. I wonder what that sounded like in the cave. Did you ever sing in a cave? Whoa. Good or bad, you hear yourself. So the Bible says he recovers from this moment of terror and fear. His heart is still pounding. He's still realizing that he's escaped by the skin of his teeth, that he should be dead. And out of his love for the Lord, out of the fear of his heart, he begins to sing praise to God. You know, it's a courageous thing to sing praise to the Lord when we don't feel like it. Mostly when we're afraid, we don't feel like singing to the Lord. To begin to lift up his name when we are cast down. But the courage of obedience at this point may be the most important principle I have ever learned about dealing with the difficult moods and modes of life. Sometimes we have to do what we do out of obedience and watch how the Lord takes that and turns everything around for us. Sometimes we have to say, Lord, I'm going to worship you today, and I do not feel like worshiping you, but here I go. One of the reasons we are so blessed in this generation is that we can carry worship and the means of worship around with us wherever we go, in our CDs, in our cars, in our phones. We're never away from the opportunity to plug in to some worship song that we know that honors the Lord and begin to lift up his name in praise. My suggestion to you in your fearful moments, when your anxiety starts to reach its fingers out and clutch at your heart, find some praise music that has meant something to you in the past, something that you know well, and just begin to sing it. Whether you're a good singer or not, lift your voice up in joyful praise to the Lord. Sing along with the singers on the CD. Praise the name of God.
1: 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Amen. 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
16: With SRN News, I'm Rich Thomason in Washington. Gas prices, which had been declining in recent weeks, now on their way back up, averaging $4 a gallon nationwide, according to AAA. The increase comes as fighting between the U.S. and Iran escalates. The U.S. stepped up attacks on Iran after several American service members in Jordan were killed, and now more U.S. warplanes being dispatched to the Mideast. That revolving door at number 10 Downing Street continues to spin. Prime Minister Keir Starmer declares his work is done. He has resigned. It's now official. Andy Burnham is Britain's new prime minister. They are partying in Spain, celebrating its team's victory over Argentina in the World Cup final. And Congo's health ministry says at least 930 people have now died in that country's Ebola outbreak. Dow futures up 84 points. NASDAQ futures ahead 224. More details, srnnews.com.
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23: Have you ever learned to strategize how you really accomplish the things you want to do? I think I first learned strategy as a child, and I learned it in an interesting place. I think I first learned about strategy as I was playing a board game named Risk with my dad and my brother and my cousins. Risk is a game where you have one goal. You're trying to take over the world. So every child kind of likes to have that goal. And I remember as a child playing against my dad and brother, two other type A personalities who were ready to take over the world. And I had to learn quick how to strategize, how to think through what I wanted to accomplish, what it is that I wanted to do. If you're going to accomplish the mission, you have to learn to strategize. That's true in board games. It's true in a lot of areas of our life, but it's even true when it comes to the mission that God's given you. Don't get me wrong. The Christian life is a journey of faith. So we take a step of faith, like the criminal on the cross who looks to Jesus and cries out for forgiveness and mercy. And Jesus says, what? Today, You will be with me in paradise. It's simple faith. But once we take that step of faith, other things necessarily begin to happen in our lives. And as I've spent my life around the church with a big old capital C, lots of different little C churches, what I've learned is that many people who take that initial step of faith don't do the things that they need to begin to do in order to accomplish the mission that God has given us. I believe God spoke a dream over your life. You were created on purpose, for a purpose. God gave

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2: All Judea and Samaria and to the ends of the earth. Now at our church, that's our mission. But we encourage you to live out the mission of Jesus in some specific ways. Here's what we say. At Mission Hill, we fulfill the Great Commission as broken people, creating God's mosaic in Jesus Christ by meeting needs, healing hurts, and speaking his word every day. Let's say that together. You ready? Here we go. At Mission Hill, we fulfill the Great Commission as broken people, creating God's mosaic in Jesus Christ by meeting needs, healing hurts, and speaking his words every day. But how do we do that? That's where strategy comes in. We have a strategy for accomplishing the mission of Jesus. We know what we need to do if we're going to fulfill the mission. Last week, we learned that in order to accomplish the mission, you have to be a practicing follower of Jesus. So you have to practice what you've learned, but you also have to practice what you've learned. In other words, you have to do what Jesus has told us to do, but you have to do that repeatedly, because as we do things repeatedly, habitually, they become practices in our life. And we talked about some of those. Today, we're going to see that in order to accomplish the mission of Jesus, we must become praying friends. Now, in some senses, this is going to be the most simple message you've ever heard, because it would not be unusual to gather with a group of people at a church and hear it said that you should be a praying friend. But what does it look like to be a praying friend? How do we become praying friends? Well, I ask some of my friends that question. Here's what they said.
3: Having a praying friend means that someone is thinking about me.
4: Having a praying friend is such an encouragement to me.
5: Having a praying friend to me means the world. It's just hard to say in words how much it means to me.
6: Having someone who's there with you every step of your life, no matter the good or the bad.
7: Having a praying friend to me means I can go to someone with a prayer request and they will pray for me without judgment.
8: It's comforting to know that I have someone else lifting my needs up to the Lord in prayer.
9: I have someone beside me fighting for me.
10: Having a praying friend means to share our struggles, to share our joy, and to deepen our faith.
11: Having a praying friend means somebody there for you when you have your bad days or good days.
12: It means someone that you can speak to God with, pray together, be there for each other.
2: That's the next step. If you're going to accomplish the mission, you're a practicing follower of Jesus, but you are a praying friend. Remember what happened in Luke chapter 9? Jesus sent out the disciples. They were on mission. His apprentices, his followers, he said, I want you to go meet needs. I want you to heal hurts. I want you to speak my word, proclaiming the kingdom of God every day, everywhere you go. When they came back, Jesus continued to mentor them. And as he did that, he described what a practicing follower must be. In Luke 9:23, he said, if anyone would come after me, he must deny himself and take up his cross daily and follow me. When they came back, Jesus continued to mentor them. And he said, the only way you're going to follow me is if you count the cost and if you take this seriously. The mentorship of Jesus is continuing when we get to Luke 10. Because when we get to Luke 10, he's about to send out another group of missionaries, another group of us, sent ones, another group of people on mission. Notice what it says, Luke chapter 10, verse 1. After this, the Lord appointed 72 others and sent them two by two ahead of him to every town and place where he was about to go. And he told them, listen to this, the harvest is plentiful, but the workers are few. Ask the Lord of the harvest, therefore, to send out workers into his harvest field. Jesus was saying,

0: If you're going to accomplish this mission, you're going to have to pray. I want you to understand this. If we're going to accomplish the mission of Jesus, we must learn to pray like it matters. We must become praying friends. And that's important, because if you're going to discover this dream that God has spoken over your life, you must go to Him in prayer and seek out His best for every moment of your life. Can't do it without prayer. Jesus would tell us some things come only by prayer. That's why for now more than 10 years, our staff has been stopping every morning at 10:02, and we pray this verse, Luke 10:2. Jesus commanded us to pray to the Lord of the harvest that He would send forth laborers into the harvest field. Why? Because people need Jesus. The harvest is ready, but there aren't enough workers. Just look around our little corner of the world. Most of the people that are in your neighborhood or your classroom or your workplace don't have a relationship with Jesus Christ. But everybody you know that does not have a relationship with Jesus Christ needs a relationship with Jesus Christ. So that's why we cry out and we pray to the Lord of the harvest. This is the way we pray. When I pray the prayer, different ones of us pray it, but when I pray, I always pray the same thing. Lord, would You send laborers into the harvest field, and would You start with my family? You see, when I was 12 years old, I sensed the call of God in my life to go into the harvest field. I fought that for the next several years, but as a college junior, at the end of my college time, I knelt once more and said, okay, God, I raise the white flag. I surrender. Wherever You want me to go, I'll go. Whatever You want me to do, I'll do. So I was sent out into the harvest field. And Kimberly and I now pray for our children. And it's nothing more encouraging as a dad to begin to hear your children say, God, I believe God's calling me. I believe He's sending me out. So we pray that God would start in our children, and then we pray that we'd become a sending church, that God would send people out to the nations from our church. Then we begin to pray that God would send people to our church, because we see the harvest field here, and we need godly, committed Christ followers to come and work the harvest field. We need people to work with our preschool and our children and our students and our college ministry and even with our adults and discipling them to accomplish the great commission of Jesus. And so we're praying, God, send people here. Then we pray, God, would You resource Your harvest field? Would You send people here to help pay the bills to accomplish the vision that You've ordered? We pray to the Lord of the harvest. It's been so encouraging to see God answer those prayers. Let me just give you a couple of examples. We began to pray years ago that God would begin to reach Muslims in our community through dreams and visions. And many of you know this story. It was not long after we prayed that a lady from Bahrain named Amal came knocking on our office door, and she said, I need to speak to a pastor. And she sat down with Pastor Zach, and she said to him, Pastor Zach, I'm Muslim. She knew about our church through our English classes. She said, I'm struggling with fear and anxiety and worry. Nothing seems to help. I've gone to the Imam and it doesn't help. I've looked in the Quran and it doesn't help. I turn on the TV and that definitely does not help. So last night when I began to pray, I cried out to God. I said, God, if You're there, would you please take away this fear? Said, then I went to sleep, and she said, I had a dream, and a man dressed in white came to me in that dream, and he said to me, Amal, he called me by name. Pastor, how did he know my name? He called me by name, and he said, Amal, if you want peace, I can give you peace, but you have to trust in me. And then she turned to Pastor Zach, and she said, who is that man? That day, Amal accepted Jesus Christ and her life changed. Why? Because God answers the prayers that He tells us to pray. That's just one example. We pray that every day. So 2 weeks ago, two Muslim men came to our church on a Friday, and they said, we've been seeking answers, and we've begun to look in the scriptures. Is there somebody that can talk to us about how to find the answers that we're seeking? And so Pastor Lucas sat down with them for about 2 hours and began to share with them the truths of scripture. God answers the prayers He tells us to pray. Well, the disciples are sent out. They go, and what we see in the rest of chapter 10 is that Jesus is mentoring them repeatedly about the kingdom of God. And then we come to chapter 11. So flip over to chapter 11. In chapter 11, the disciples have an aha moment. So their mentor Their rabbi, their master, has been teaching them, and they have this aha moment. Notice what happens in verse 1. One day Jesus was praying in a certain place, and when he finished, one of the disciples said to him, "Lord, teach us to pray, just as John taught his disciples." And that's where you have the most familiar prayer in all the world. Jesus teaches what we call the Lord's Prayer, the model prayer. If you know that, let's just say that together. It's okay to have our eyes open. Our Father, who art in heaven, hallowed be thy name. Thy kingdom come, thy will be done, on earth as it is in heaven. Give us this day our daily bread, and forgive us our trespasses, as we forgive those who trespass against us. And lead us not into temptation, but deliver us from evil. For thine is the kingdom, the power, and the glory forever. Now you'll note I recited what is Matthew's version of the Lord's Prayer. It's a little different here in Luke chapter 4, but Jesus' message was clear. You can't accomplish the mission of Jesus without learning to pray like Jesus and becoming a praying friend like Jesus. So what does the Bible say about this? Raise your hand if you've heard of the story of Job in the Bible. Okay, that's most of us. It lets me know who I'm talking to. Job, the Bible says, was a righteous man. Satan went to God in heaven and said, "Hey, I was thinking about seeking if I could destroy somebody. What about your servant, Job?" And in a shocking twist of events, God says, "Give it your best shot. Just don't kill him." And so Satan gives him the best shot. He takes his family. He takes his wealth. Go read the story. And in the midst of this journey back, and let me just tell you the end of the story. Job survives. God blesses him and gives him double of everything that he had. But in the midst of that journey where Job was deciding if he was going to trust in his Redeemer, his God, he was dealing with some friends. Listen to what it says in Job chapter 16, verse 20. "My intercessor is my friend. As my eyes pour out tears to God on behalf of a man, he pleads with God as a man pleads with his friends." Job was saying, when you go through the difficulties of life, it's important to have praying friends. In John 17, Jesus gave us an example that he was a praying friend. In John 17, we really do have the Lord's Prayer, the high priestly prayer. And did you know in John 17, Jesus prayed for you? He prayed for his disciples, and then he prayed in John 17, "And Father, be with those who will follow me." That's you if you're a follower of Christ. So some of us need to look to Scripture, and we need to think about how do we become praying friends. And I want to suggest to you, you may need to unlearn some ways that you pray. And you may need to rethink some ways that you pray. Because our prayers are too often filled with the blesses and the be withs. And we don't even know what those mean half the time. So we pray to God, and with a good heart, we say, "And Lord, would you bless Brother Ron? Just help him out." Whatever that means. Or one of my favorites is we pray with the be withs. "Lord, be with Pam and be with Ray. Lord, be with Brother Jonathan." I mean, what are we saying? He's always with us, right? He told us he's never going to leave us or forsake us. So how do we go deeper in our prayer life? How do we become a praying friend? I'm going to give you four ways real quick. Here we go. Number one, pray that your friends will have a relationship with Jesus. The best thing you can pray for anyone in your little corner of the world is that they would be saved. Why is this the greatest prayer? It's the greatest prayer because what's the greatest need any of you have? What's the greatest need the world has? It's salvation. The greatest problem in the world is not hunger. The greatest problem in the world is not poverty. We're concerned about that. Last week, I spent some time in another country in a very impoverished area strategizing about how we help release children around the world from poverty. We want to do that, but we can't begin to do that until we're founded on the gospel of the Lord Jesus Christ. The greatest problem in the world is lostness. Therefore, the greatest need in the world is that people be saved from their lostness. And yet, let me tell you, most Christ followers, I've been around this all my life, most Christ followers spend more time praying the saints out of heaven than we do praying lost people out of hell. I mean, if you would go to the average church's prayer meeting, you would think everybody in the world has an ingrown toenail. Because that's the kind of things we pray for. Oh, Lord, bless sister so-and-so. She's got a problem with her feet. And we really do. We have folks that are in their 80s and their 90s, and they've lived long lives. And the best thing is to see Jesus face to face. And we spend more energy praying those folks out of heaven than we do our lost friends and family members and neighbors and associates and co-workers and classmates out of hell. Doesn't mean there are not real needs. It simply means the greatest needs in a person's life is a relationship with the Lord Jesus Christ. My friend Jeremiah, for the last 8 years, has spent his life praying for his wife, Lucy. Lucy moved to the U.S. from Uganda, where her family was a refugee from Congo because of cancer in her life. Last week, after an 8-year battle, Lucy succumbed to that cancer. And in her celebration of life yesterday, in this room, there are about 300 Congolese. Let's just say I stood out. As I stood with Jeremiah during this time, he got on this stage and he talked about his interaction with the doctors and how he would be in the room and he was praying for his wife and passionately praying for his wife. And one of the doctors there actually came in and said, "Sir, you can stop praying for healing and it's not going to work. She's going to die." Jeremiah looked at that doctor and he said, let me tell you something. God has assured me he's going to heal my wife. Now, I don't know which path he's going to choose. If he chooses, he can miraculously heal her and she can get up out of this hospital bed. But if he doesn't choose to do that, he will heal her when she sees him face to face. Now, why could he say that? Because she had experienced salvation. See, when you've experienced salvation, every other need in your life falls up under that need. So let me just remind you of what the scripture says. The Bible says that regardless of where you were born, regardless of how good you were born separated from God. And that separation from God created by sin that's in your life is going to send you permanently to be separated from God if it's not dealt with. The Bible says that regardless of where you were born, regardless of how good you were born separated from God, and that separation from God created by sin that's in your life is going to send you permanently to be separated from God if it's not dealt with. The death of Jesus on the cross of Calvary was not at the hands of Romans or Jews. It was at the hands of you and me. Jesus died because our sin needed to be punished. And when his hands were nailed to that cross and his feet was nailed to that cross, when that sword pierced his side, he was taking your punishment and my punishment so that we could receive the forgiveness and the grace of God. That's why it's called good news. Nothing that we've done causes us to deserve it, but only because of God's goodness, we can look to heaven, and that's what salvation is. Are you praying for those in your little corner of the world to be saved? If you're a Christ follower, and you're not praying for those around you to be saved, you are not a praying friend. Paul talks about how to do this in Romans chapter 10, verse 1. He says, "Brother, my heart's desire and prayer to God is that the Israelites, that they might be saved." Take a deep breath. Said something pretty bold just a moment ago, didn't I? Not praying for the lost, you're not a praying friend. Let me help you. I'm not trying to hurt you. Who's your one? Who's at least one person in your little corner of the world that you know needs Jesus? Child, parent, brother, sister, cousin, neighbor, coworker, classmate? If you don't have that one written down, you got a hard copy of the Bible, maybe write it down in front of the Bible. When you do that, that way when God saves them, you can check it off and write another one down. Go to the notes section on your phone and write it down. Write it on the back of your hand. Find a pen, pencil, lipstick, Crayola, mascara, something to write with. Write down your one and begin to pray that your friends will have a relationship with Jesus Christ. Number two, pray that your friends will be bold in their witness. Now, we're going to talk more about this next week, because one of the things we're going to ask you to do is to be a bold messenger. But every Christ follower is called to be a bold messenger. That's part of our mission. If you want your friends to represent Christ well, then you're going to want them to live out the mission in their lives. And so let me just remind you of something I try to say often. When the gospel came to you, it was on its way to somebody else. God loves you, but it's not all about you. So if you've had that moment where you've stepped across the faith line, where you've trusted Jesus and received his forgiveness, now you have a responsibility. I want to say it once more. Our step of faith is simple. Yes, just like the criminal on the cross. But unless you also have in common with the criminal on the cross that you took that step of faith and then died, you have responsibility. And that responsibility is to begin to be a bold messenger for Jesus Christ.
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2: 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I'm Dave Straub. 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Is Freedom Forum 250 with both Mike Gallagher and Hugh Hewitt live at Der Dutchman Restaurant and Bakery in Sarasota. 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
8: In 1862, Abraham Lincoln signed the Morrill Act, helping states create colleges focused on agriculture, mechanics, science, and practical education. The principle was not centralized control, it was opportunity. Lincoln's Morrill Act reminds us that America can support education without surrendering education to Washington. Why did it matter? Because a free nation needs citizens equipped to work, build, steward, and govern themselves. Scripture gives work a sacred weight. In Genesis, God placed man in the garden to work it and to keep it. Proverbs honors the one who works his land. Paul warns against idleness and calls believers to earn their bread. Why does that still matter today? Because education should form capable people under God, not dependent subjects under bureaucracy.
2: 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Hey, just wanted to remind you, in 30 minutes, we'll have Pastor Greg Laurie with A New Beginning. It's right around the corner at 10 o'clock here on Faith Talk Tampa.
9: With SRN News, I'm Rich Thomason in Washington. President Trump says the latest U.S. attacks on Iran were carried out in honor of several American service members who were killed over the weekend. They died when Iran attacked a U.S. base in Jordan. Gas prices now averaging $4 a gallon, that according to AAA, that's a national average. Posting on Truth Social, President Trump writes that Republicans should add Iran to the Russian sanctions bill. The president has presented the World Cup trophy to Spain. The Spaniards defeated Argentina in the World Cup final, New Jersey's MetLife Stadium. Vice President Vance and Second Lady Usha have welcomed their fourth child, their son, Alec Neil Vance, the first child born to a sitting vice president in more than 150 years. The opening bell sounding on Wall Street. Just ahead of the bell, the Dow futures up 72. This is SRN.
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14: Philip went down to the city of Samaria and preached Christ unto them. Notice he didn't preach how to have a happy marriage. 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
15: Pastor Brett Metter and the proclamation that Jesus alone is the hope of salvation.
14: Philip was the guy who said, I'm going to preach Jesus Christ. That's a huge theme. You can't miss it in the Bible. Jesus is always the main thing, and preaching of the word is a theme in the book of Acts, which is so important.
15: When Saul's persecution began to scatter the church, Philip traveled to Samaria, where he ministered to a sorcerer and an Ethiopian eunuch. As Pastor Brett Metter reflects on these encounters in Acts chapter 8, we study the varied responses to Philip's preaching while learning important lessons for us in today's Word about evangelism and the power of the Holy Spirit.
14: Well, we find ourselves here in Acts chapter 8, and the story continues. It's quite a story. If you kind of recall, the book of Acts is picking up where Jesus died on the cross, rose again. 500 people saw him after he rose from the grave. So then the church started. And in the beginning of the church, the thing that was so big is the Lord said, I'm going to do a great work, a new thing, a new covenant, really. And so here in Acts chapter 8, we see that story continue. But before we get into the Acts chapter 8, I want to remind you one of the promises that Jesus made as we back up into Acts chapter 1, verse 8. It says, but you shall receive power, dunamis, Greek word, after that the Holy Ghost has come upon you, and you shall be witnesses both in Jerusalem and in Judea and in Samaria and unto the uttermost parts of the world. Now, one of the things that we miss as modern day Christians reading this, you know, how people would have been shocked. What would have been shocking about this? Well, to say you shall be witnesses both in Jerusalem and in all Judea, people would go, wow, that's a big area. But then when he says, and Samaria, that would have been a shocker. Like, that'd be like maybe a Jew going to Iran to spread the gospel, or, you know, or maybe an American going to Japan right after World War II and saying, hey, I got a guy. Like, you know, these are like mortal enemies, really, the people of Samaria. And not only Samaria, but then Jesus said the most amazing thing, and to the uttermost parts of the world. And that's really what's happening. And the Jews, the reason they didn't like Samaritans and Samaritans didn't like the Jews, we've gone into that in depth, but it was back when the Assyrians around 720 BC took a bunch of Jews from the northern 10 tribes of Israel, took them off into captivity. And then some of them came back, some of the Assyrians came back and settled there and sort of intermixed with some of the poorest Jews. It's interesting because the Assyrians took the richest and the most powerful Jews in captivity and left the poor and weakest Jews back there. And then some Assyrians came and infiltrated that area and intermarried, and they became a group of people called the Samaritans. So the Jews from Jerusalem viewed them as sort of half-breed people who mixed up their religion from Judaism to an Assyrian sort of paganism and kind of did an amalgamation of religion. So the Jews were very much against the Samaritans. And that's when Jesus came on the scene. Do you remember there in John chapter 4, verses 1 through 4, Jesus made this comment to the disciples, "We must needs go through Samaria." And the disciples are like, Samaria? Like what area? No, Samaria. That's the area we got to go through. And they were like, no, we can't go through Samaria. But Jesus insists upon it. And of course, he leads the woman at the well to salvation. And all the men of the city come out and see Jesus. And this was kind of the beginning of the work there in Samaria. And we're going to see that sort of picked up here in Acts chapter 8, where they left off, where the disciples left off and Jesus left off in Samaria. Also, we just saw the death of Stephen, and we sort of bump into a guy who's a major part of the Bible. And it's funny how the Bible sort of introduced him in a sort of mysterious way. He's a little guy sitting on the side, taking care of everybody's garments, and he's consenting to the death of Stephen. His name is Saul, and we're going to see this at Stephen's death. But really, in chapter 8, we're introduced to four interesting people, and that's what I'd like to sort of outline this chapter in, these four interesting people. The first one we're going to see here is Saul, a zealous persecutor, and that's right here. We begin in verse 1. It says, "And Saul was consenting unto his death," that's Stephen's death, "and at that time there was a great persecution against the church which was at Jerusalem, and they were all scattered abroad throughout the region of Judea and Samaria, except the apostles." The apostles didn't go to Samaria. Verse 2, "And devout men carried Stephen to his burial and made great lamentation over him. As for Saul, he made havoc of the church, entering into every house and hauling men and women, committed them to prison." This guy Saul, the one who was consenting at Stephen's death, goes on a rampage. The Greek word for havoc, the idea is kind of like the worst you'd see in warfare. Houses burning and being pillaged and plundered, people being killed and thrown into prison and made into slaves. And that's what Saul is doing to the Christian church. He's a zealous persecutor, and we see that. These are his, what I call BC days. Before Christ, before Saul meets Christ, and he's persecuting the church. Now, you think, well, that's bad. But remember, how do we really know what's good and bad? Because when the church got persecuted, we see here the church was then scattered from Jerusalem all over to Samaria and other parts. Now, this is how God's going to spread the gospel. And oftentimes, that's one thing you can see. When persecution hits the church, the gospel spreads. The devout seem to get more solid. The fringe people who aren't really saved or aren't even real serious believers, they tend to fall by the wayside. There's a sort of a cleansing of the church. But this is what we're seeing. So we see Saul, this zealous persecutor. This tells us something of Saul. The word consenting, this Greek word sunyukdakeo, which means to be pleased together with, to approve together, to cast a vote in favor of. And the reason this is an important word in our study is it may be a hint. Some Bible scholars say this is a reason to believe that even though we picture him as a young guy standing next to the clothes, he's probably a young man. And he might even be part of the Sanhedrin already. And the evidence of that is right here. This word consenting means that he gave consent, probably with the Sanhedrin. He gave his vote. He made a vote, which some would say places him in the Sanhedrin, which if you read some of other Paul's writings, it makes sense. Paul was schooled by Gamaliel, who was the top Pharisee of the day. Man, if you were being schooled by Gamaliel, you were someone big. You were someone headed for success in the world of Sanhedrin type stuff. Paul would later say, I was the Pharisee of all Pharisees. So it's a possibility that he was part of the Sanhedrin, which is interesting. Second point is that he was probably married. And then the big question is, well, what happened to Paul's wife? If he was married, we don't know for sure, but implication, if he was part of the Sanhedrin, that was a requirement. If he gave a vote here on Stephen, he was probably part of the Sanhedrin. So it's just interesting to think about. And there's some church tradition that says different stories. Like one story goes where Paul's wife, when he became a Christian on his road to Damascus, when Jesus knocked him off the horse and blinded his eyes and he became a believer in Christ, that his wife was happy to be the wife of a Sanhedrin member, but not happy to be the wife of a Christian who Saul was persecuting and hating. And so the word has it that she left him when he became. Now, that's not in the Bible. So we don't know if that's true or not, but that is what church history sort of hands down as one of the possibilities. And there's another possibility that she died somewhere along the way. But we do know that Paul, during his ministry, was single, because even Paul said that when he was talking. He said, I would that you all be single like me. And the purpose was so he could be effective in ministry. And he even sort of applauded the idea of singleness, especially in light of ministry. So this is the first guy that we see here on our list of important people. He was the son of a Pharisee. Saul was, which it's kind of like the family business, being Pharisees, and was part of the Sanhedrin. So this is all kind of interesting stuff. We're going to spend a lot of time in the book of Acts talking about this guy. But this was just a little light introduction to Saul, the persecutor, the zealous persecutor. And we'll see him saved later on here pretty soon. Pretty exciting story. That brings us to the second character of this chapter, Philip, the faithful evangelist. And we pick that up in verse 4. It says, therefore, they that were scattered abroad went everywhere preaching the word. Then Philip went down to the city of Samaria and preached Christ unto them. Now, we meet the next guy here, Philip. He's a faithful evangelist. There are four different guys in the Bible named Philip, just for clarity. You don't want to get them mixed up. The first two are hard to get mixed up. The first two are sons of King Herod the Great. Herod the Great, of course, was the one who remodeled the temple in Jesus' day. It was a beautiful remodeling of the temple. Herod the Great was a tyrant, but he was also a builder, and he built Masada. He built the Herodian, which is a mountain. Like, he built a mountain. It's a long story. The Herodian is near Bethlehem, like 10 miles from Jerusalem. And he stood on this one sort of hillside and said, I love this area. I want to build my palace here, but I want to be able to see Jerusalem from here. And they all said, that's impossible. And Herod said, nothing's impossible when you have, you know, tens of thousands of slaves. So Herod the Great built a pile, a mountain. It looks like a straight volcano cone or something, like a cinder cone. And it's huge. He built it, you know, over 1,000 feet high, just out of, you know, dirt. And then at the top, he built his palace. You can go see it today, and you can stand in the ruins of his palace. It's an amazing thing. But his palace was there, and you could, sure enough, you can see Jerusalem 10 miles away off in the distance because they built it up so high. He was quite the architect, builder, and all that. But this guy, Herod the Great, had two sons, and they were both named Philip, but they were from different wives. Luke 3:1 and Matthew 14:3 tells us about those two Philips. You know, and that's why, you know, like you hear of places like Caesarea Philippi. That's the one out named after one of the Herods. The other two Philips, so there's four of them, I told you. The other two Philips, the first Philip after the two Philip of the Herods, then you have Philip the Apostle, the disciple of Jesus. Remember the sirs, we would see Jesus. They came and talked to Philip about that. Philip wasn't a major disciple in the story, but there's a few moments we bump into Philip as a disciple of Jesus. But now we come to the fourth Philip, and that is, we'll call him Philip the Evangelist. You also could call him Philip the Deacon, because he was one of those seven men selected earlier in Acts chapter 6 about who would be the deacons of the church. So of course, Stephen was one, and Philip was one of the others. So this is the second guy. Now, what is Philip doing? This is interesting. The reason we call him the evangelist, Philip the evangelist, is because he's called that in the book of Acts later on, and I think it's Acts chapter 21. We'll see him introduced as, that's Philip the evangelist. Where did he get that reputation? Well, it starts right here. He's kind of the first Christian missionary. If Stephen was the first Christian martyr, Philip's the first Christian missionary, because he goes to other cities and the gospel is going to go into Samaria. Now, a lot of the people would have thought, no, even though Jesus had already gone there and met the woman at the well, there was still sort of apprehension by Jews to go. It's not like they were all kumbaya after Jesus was there. There's still some problems, but Philip goes there to share the gospel. Wonder how he did it. Interesting, Philip's name is more of a Hellenistic name. Philip is a Jew who grew up in the Greco-Roman culture outside of Judea. In fact, most people believe Philip grew up in a place called Caesarea Maritima. That's where his daughters lived, we'll learn later. But that's probably where he grew up. And so he was very influenced probably by the Greco-Roman sort of influence. He didn't look very Jewish, if you know what I mean. And he also has sort of a Greek name, and the name Philip. And so some argue that maybe that's how God used Philip, as he went off to Caesarea. Maybe they accepted him a little more, perhaps because he wasn't quite so Jewish as maybe all the other guys. But he goes there, it says, Philip went down to the city of Samaria and preached Christ unto them. Notice he didn't preach how to have a happy marriage. He didn't preach how to feel better about yourself and you're awakening the giant within. No TED talk for Phil. Philip was the guy who said, I'm going to preach Jesus Christ. That's a huge theme. You can't miss it in the Bible. If you miss it, you might find your church off course. Jesus is always the main thing, and preaching of the word is a theme in the book of Acts, which is so important. Well, he goes and preaches Jesus Christ unto them. Verse 6 goes on, and the people with one accord gave heed to those things which Philip spake, hearing and seeing the miracles which he did. For unclean spirits, crying with loud voice, came out of many that were possessed with them, and many taken with palsies, and that were lame, were healed. And there was great joy in that city. Isn't that great? What overcomes racism? Because that's what was going on. This is racism right here. The Jews and Samaritans, total racial issues between the two. And it was ugly, historically ugly racism. But Philip goes in there and preaches unto them Jesus. And one of the things we need to remember is, where does joy come from in this? It comes from the preaching of Jesus Christ. Wherever the gospel is preached, there's unity. A lot of people want conformity. A lot of people want us to try to figure it all out, like how to deal with racism. But I think the Bible teaches us, first of all, we're supposed to love one another. There's definitely that. And there's no ifs, ands, or buts about that. We're just to love one another. But then also around the cross, we're all equal. Man, we're all equal at the foot of the cross. We're all sinners. We've all fallen short. We all deserve death and hell. But in Christ, we rejoice. And we can rejoice no matter who we are, whether you're a Samaritan, Jew or Greek, Gentile, male or female, you know, whatever. We're united around the cross of Jesus Christ. And Philip is seeing great joy. Don't you love that? Great joy. Good fruit. Now, some would suggest the reason, at least one reason why Philip's successful here is the fruit of the seed that Jesus had sown in John chapter 4. Maybe Jesus planted the seed with the woman at the well and with the men that he met that day. And then Philip comes in later now and brings the full gospel, and the whole town is full of joy. All of Samaria is full of joy. You got to love that. By the way, wherever the gospel is truly received, you'll find joyful cultures and people groups. Wherever the gospel has been rejected, you'll find paganism and religion that is oppressive and dark and a bummer. I would suggest Islam is one of those dark, oppressive cultures. Even the word Islam means submission. That's what the word Islam means. One thing that I've noticed Christians don't know when we see this phrase, Allahu Akbar, it means, you know, we say it means Allah is great or God is great, but it doesn't mean that. You have to understand, when people say Allahu Akbar, they're saying Allah is greater. You got to understand that. And what are they saying? Greater than Jehovah. That's what they're saying. The God of the Jews, the God of the Christians, Allah is greater. Allahu Akbar. And that's why they say that, almost like an idiom now. If they blow themselves up, Allahu Akbar. Like, it's because the very premise of everything they believe, that Allah is better than Jehovah. But wherever the God of the Bible is appreciated and loved, you don't have this oppressive religion of submission and either be saved by submission or by the sword. But you have instead, you have the gospel where Jesus died on the cross for your sins. He did the dying. You don't have to do the dying or the killing. In Islam, if you read it carefully, you're the one supposed to do some of the killing too. But Jesus did all the dying for the sins of the whole world that we might have eternal life. And so whenever cultures accept the gospel, you historically see people liberated, women liberated, joy, people being helped, good fruit. So you got to love this right here, verses 4-8. Great joy because Philip the evangelist goes, he's doing miracles, casting out demons. Man, you got to love that. And that brings us to our third important person of Acts chapter 8, and that is one Simon, a clever deceiver. Interesting. Let's take a look at Simon. This is not Simon Peter, by the way. This is a different Simon. He won't seem like he's deceiving at first, but it's just part of his deception. And we'll see that as we get going. Verse 9. But there was a certain man called Simon, which before time in the same city used sorcery and bewitched the people of Samaria, giving out that himself was some great one. Whenever somebody's saying, hey, I'm a great one, you might want to be a little skeptical. Can I just say that? Muhammad Ali, I think he was trying to be funny when he said, I am the greatest. You know, I'm the greatest of all time, you know. But this is Simon saying, you know, I'm a great one and you should believe me. And he did, it says here, sorcery and bewitched the people. The word bewitched there means that people were just overtaken in awe by all of the stuff Simon used to do. Well, what did he do? Well, it says he used sorcery. And so you're all picturing he's wearing a pointy hat with moons and stars on it with purple robe and he's stirring a cauldron and, you know, suddenly we got Gandalf and stuff. That's not what's actually happening here. The interesting word, the root word for sorcery is the word, we get our word magi, same word as magi, which is also where our word magic comes from. So it does seem to be some kind of a trick or magic of some kind. And one of the things that we have to kind of say is, wow, if he's doing magic tricks, then should we believe that? And one of the things you have to be really careful, the Bible doesn't pull any punches on this. Enemies of God in the Bible did magic tricks. And whether they were real magic or like dark arts, like Satan-powered type magic, we can sit around and argue that all day long. But the people thought for sure that Simon was powerful. And they took it even to the next level. We'll see here in a minute. But how do you know if a person is doing powerful things through God or through Satan or magic or, you know, like it says here, sorcery? The key is to measure it against Bible, against scripture. We're going to see Simon seemingly repent and go along with the disciples and even buy what they're saying, but there's going to be a problem with this. Simon's setting himself up to be some kind of great one. Jesus always humbled himself. So already we should say, wow, Simon's questionable because look at, he's giving himself out, verse 9, out that he was some kind of great one. That should be a red flag right there. Jesus in Philippians chapter 2 were said that he made himself of no reputation, took upon himself the form of a servant. And this guy, Simon's building himself up. That reminds me more like Satan than it does Jesus. What was Satan's big fall? Pride. Proverbs 16, 18, pride goes before destruction and a haughty spirit before a fall. And we're going to see that here. But in verse 10, it says concerning Simon, who giving out that he himself was some kind of great one, to whom they all gave heed from the least to the greatest, saying, this man is the great power of God. Whew. People are falling for it. Hook, line, and sinker. It's so sad when people believe the lies. I mentioned in a service somewhere recently that there are only two genders. And so on Yelp, somebody put a review that I claimed that there were two genders, and I arrogantly made that claim. But it's interesting because, you know, the world is, you know, beating this drum that there are many genders. This crazy world we're living. What is really a woman? Can men give birth to children? And man, there's people, and a lot of our young people particularly, have fallen for this. It is interesting. Have you guys noticed a slight change of the tide just a little bit? I think the world's getting a little weary. I think reasonable people are starting to say, we kind of have to stop the multiple gender thing. It's just that it's so tragic that people take heed. And that's what you're seeing here. They all gave heed, verse 10, to this guy, Simon the deceiver, the sorcerer, we might call him. And they believed that he was the great power of God. Don't forget, there's a lot of people, we might laugh at them, we might think they're idiots, but we should be brokenhearted that they're being deceived. They're being deceived by the academic world, the academic society. They're being deceived by wokeism. And it, to me, it's just from Satan himself, these worldviews. And we shouldn't sort of laugh and be disgusted, perhaps, as much as we should be heartbroken for people that are so deceived.
16: 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Okay, Pastor Brett has joined me. Brett, we're at another exciting point in the growth of the church as we study the book of Acts. And it's also a time and place where a future apostle has been persecuting the church. But Philip the Evangelist gives the church some pretty important lessons here, doesn't he?
14: He does. You know, Philip's an amazing guy. He's one of those, also those dynamic deacons that we read about in Acts chapter 6. Like Stephen, he's a powerful reminder, really, of if we're faithful in the little things, God opens up so much more for us to do. And Philip goes down to Samaria, starts preaching Christ. People are getting saved. Lives are being changed. And then he came, and as he was preaching Christ and the good news of the kingdom, suddenly he realized there was hope, joy, and reason for living. The people responded to his preaching in a way that was profound. I love that Philip knew that Jesus really was the answer for even the people of Samaria. The Samaritans were not really liked by the Jewish people, but Philip was able to come into a place and just say, Jesus is the answer for you as well. And Simon the sorcerer and the Ethiopian church, all those people hear the good news. And it says there in Acts 8:35, then Philip opened his mouth and began at the same scripture and preached unto him Jesus. That's the key. No matter who you're preaching to, talking to, whatever culture, people group, Jesus is still the answer for all those folks.
16: Yes, he is. And that's a great reminder for all of us that no matter who we're speaking to, we need to talk to people about Jesus because he's the reason for our hope. Thank you, Pastor Brett. Well, I want to mention that if you'd like more information about Pastor Brett Metter or Today's Word, just go to todayswordradio.com. Well, next time, Pastor Brett will describe from the book of Acts how the Samaritans now responded to the truth of God's Word. Today's Word with Pastor Brett Metter is an outreach of Athey Creek Church in Westland, Oregon.
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17: 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I'm Dave Straub. Glad to have you along this morning. 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
9: With SRN News, I'm Rich Thomason in Washington. President Trump says the latest U.S. attacks on Iran were carried out in honor of several American service members who were killed over the weekend. They died when Iran attacked a U.S. base in Jordan. Gas prices now averaging $4 a gallon, that according to AAA, that's a national average. Posting on Truth Social, President Trump writes that Republicans should add Iran to the Russian sanctions bill. The president has presented the World Cup trophy to Spain. The Spaniards defeated Argentina in the World Cup final, New Jersey's MetLife Stadium. Vice President Vance and Second Lady Usha have welcomed their fourth child, their son, Alec Neil Vance, the first child born to a sitting vice president in more than 150 years. The opening bell sounding on Wall Street. Just ahead of the bell, the Dow futures up 72. This is SRN News.
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0: we've accumulated in life, we can't take it with us when life is over. It's like a game of Monopoly. The cash, the houses, the hotels. When the game is over, it all goes back in the box. But there is one exception, people. We can take people to heaven with us. The Lord invites us, urges us to share the gospel and invite them to Christ. 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
1: We all know as Christians, we're supposed to share our faith. You've probably heard of the Great Commission. In case you don't know what it is, it's found in two Gospels, Matthew and Mark. Mark's version has Jesus saying, go into all the world and preach the gospel. Matthew's version is, go into all the world and make disciples of all nations, teaching them to observe all things that I have commanded you, baptizing them in the name of the Father, Son, and the Holy Spirit. And lo, I am with you always, says our Lord. The Great Commission. We know we're supposed to do it, but frankly, most of us don't. Studies have shown that 95% of Christians have never led another person to Christ. Only 2% of churchgoers invited an unchurched person to church in the last year, and 59% of all Christians say they seldom or never share their faith with others. Honestly, we're a little bit like Jonah. By the way, we're going to be looking at Jonah chapter 3, so turn in your Bibles there. And we talked about Jonah a little bit in my last message, which was titled The Refreshing Power of Revival. But we can be like Jonah. We don't want to bother ourselves with the needs of others. We'll get into this a little bit more in a few moments, but Jonah was called to go preach to these people who lived in Nineveh, and Nineveh was the capital of Assyria, and the Assyrians were the enemies of the Israelites, and as a patriotic Jew, he didn't want to go preach to his enemies. He didn't care about them, and we can be this way as well. If we're brutally honest, we'll say, I don't really care that much about non-believers, and I have what I need, and I don't want to share it. Hey, this goes back to our childhood. When we were taught to share, we would be happily playing with a little toy as a baby or a toddler, and then another child's introduced.

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2: And if so, a wonderful adventure awaits you. I believe that sharing your faith can be exciting, joyful, and dare I use the word, fun. Yes, you heard me right. And Psalm 126:6 says, those who go out weeping, carrying seed to sow, will return with songs of joy, carrying their sheaves with them. You've heard that old song, bringing in the sheaves, bringing in the sheaves. That's what that's about. You go out with sadness, concern for people that don't know the Lord, but you come back with joy because people have come to Christ. Jesus said, there's joy in heaven over one sinner that comes to repentance. As C.S. Lewis pointed out, quote, joy is a serious business of heaven, end quote. Jesus said, it is more blessed to give than it is to receive. And that word blessed is interchangeable with the word happy. So you can translate it as follows. It's a happier thing to give than it is to receive. And that is certainly true when we're sharing the message of the gospel. I already pointed out that there's joy in heaven every time a person puts their faith in Jesus Christ. And if there's joy in heaven because of that, there ought to be joy on earth and in our hearts if we had the privilege of playing a role in that as well. Listen, next to personally knowing the Lord, the greatest joy I know is bringing others to Him and then watching them grow and be transformed. 3 John 1:4 says, I have no greater joy than to hear my children are walking in truth. Joy. There's joy in telling people about Jesus and seeing them grow in Jesus. The Apostle Paul wrote to the believers there in Thessalonica about the great joy he was experiencing as he watched them grow spiritually. And he said in 1 Thessalonians 2:19, what is our hope or our joy or crown of boasting before the Lord Jesus at his coming? Is it not you? You, Paul writes, are our glory and our joy. Listen to this. The happiest Christians are the evangelistic Christians. Let me say that again. The happiest Christians I know are the evangelistic Christians, and the least happy Christians I know are the nitpicky kind. They're arguing over theological minutiae and never telling others about Jesus. It was the old country preacher Vance Havner who once said, if we're too busy using our sickles on each other, we're going to miss the harvest, end quote. Yes, there is a happiness that we are missing out on if we're not sharing our faith.
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3: Well, we're considering the story of Jonah today. And Pastor Greg points out the lessons it teaches us about the importance of evangelism.
2: The book of Jonah is a story of a massive revival that came about through the efforts of one man. And that man was Jonah. He was called to preach

to Nineveh, which was a great city. By the way, the population of Nineveh was around 300,000. It might have been a little smaller, but that was a mega city back at that time. The reason the population was so high is because it became the capital of Assyria. There was a magnificent palace built there. So it was a very, very large city of its day, 300,000 strong. It was a great city, we read in Jonah 1:2. But Jonah said, I don't want to go preach to that great city. So then we read in Jonah 1:4, God sent a great wind. And then that wind brought a storm, and Jonah was ultimately swallowed by a great fish, Jonah 1:17. But the ultimate story of Jonah is about a great God who showed great love to a lost city like Nineveh and offered them his forgiveness. If we miss that, we've missed the whole point of the story. So I heard the story of a police officer who pulled over some guy who had two penguins in the back seat of his car. The officer said, sir, I don't know if you know this, but penguins are an endangered species. You can't drive around with penguins in your car, so take them to the zoo. And the man said, I will, officer. The next day, the officer saw him driving around with the penguins again, but this time they were wearing Hawaiian shirts and sunglasses. The officer said, excuse me, I told you to take those penguins to the zoo yesterday. The man said, I did. And now we're going to the beach today. Yeah, I think he kind of missed the point of what the officer was trying to say. And we can very easily miss the point of the book of Jonah. God turned around 300,000 people through one man. How was he able to do this? Because you and I, well, we want to be the Jonah in our neighborhood, the Jonah in our family, the Jonah in our sphere of influence, hopefully minus being swallowed by a sea monster. Okay, so if you're taking notes, here's point number one. It takes a changed person to change other people. It takes a changed person to change other people. It started with Jonah himself. Of course, he was swallowed by maybe the whale or whatever that creature was. And it was in the belly of that whale that Jonah had a personal revival. It was there that he repented of his sin and recommitted himself to the Lord and was willing to do what the Lord had called him to do. And so what happened? The whale cruises up to the beach there on Nineveh. I wonder what that was like. You're just sitting out on the beach, catching some rays, watching the surf, and all of a sudden you see this large object coming toward you. The Ninevites might have stood up. What is that? What? That it's a whale, and the whale pulls right up in the shore and opens his mouth and vomits. The Bible says he vomited Jonah. Out comes Jonah. Boom. Ta-da. I wonder what he looked like. His skin was probably bleached white from the gastric juices of the sea creature. He probably smelled worse than anyone you've ever smelled before. And he has a message, 40 days and Nineveh shall be overthrown. Wow, what a story this is. But listen, Jonah was the right man at the right place at the right time. I wonder if you know somebody right now that the Lord has been nudging you to talk to. You know, it's interesting for me because sometimes I'll be out and about and I'll just see someone. And I just, the Lord, I don't know how to explain this, but just in my heart, I sense I should go start a conversation with them. And I don't know what to say to them exactly. I don't know how the conversation will go. I don't know anything about them, but I've come to realize that I need to respond to those promptings of the Holy Spirit. That's how it starts. It's just a little nudge, a little prompting, a little direction. Look at that person right there. Why don't you engage that person in a conversation? Did it ever occur to you that God has placed you right where you are right now to reach certain people? One of my favorite Bible stories is the story of the beauty queen Hadassah. It's found in the book of Esther. The king of Persia wanted a new queen. So he had this beauty contest, and Hadassah, a very attractive young Jewish woman, entered the contest. She had been raised by her uncle Mordecai. Her father had died. And incredibly, she won the beauty contest
and she became the queen of Persia. Sounds like a fairy tale, right? Her prince comes, and now she's the queen. And if it was a fairy tale, it would end with these words, and they lived happily ever after. But this isn't a fairy tale. This is a Bible story, which means it's true. It actually happened because a villain enters the story, more sinister than any villain you've seen in any child story, with a plan to literally exterminate the Jewish people. And meanwhile, Hadassah, also known as Queen Esther, was oblivious to what was going on. The king signed a decree that every Jew would be put to death. But Esther was living in the lap of luxury. You know, she was being pampered there in the palace, and she knew nothing of the plight of her fellow Jews. So one day her uncle Mordecai shows up outside the walls of the city, and he's calling out for Esther. Someone says, I think this guy is related to you. She goes, oh, send him some new clothes. And he didn't want new clothes. He wanted her attention. And I love what he said to his niece. He says to her, if you keep quiet at a time like this, deliverance and relief for the Jews will arise from some other place, but you and your relatives will die. Then Mordecai makes this very well-known statement, but who knows? Perhaps you were made queen for such a time as this. In other words, he's saying, Esther, this is your wake-up call. This is why you are where you are. You're not there by coincidence. You're there by providence to save your people. And if you don't do it, God will find someone else. So, did it ever occur to you that you are where you are because God wants you there? See, the problem is when we become Christians, we want to remove ourselves from bad influences, stay away from ungodly people who might tempt us to do ungodly things. And that's good. But we have to be careful that we don't lose contact with non-believers. We can sort of retreat in what we might describe as a Christian bubble. You know, we listen to Christian radio. We buy our car from a Christian car dealer. We watch Christian movies. And we boycotted so many stores, there's none left to go to anymore. We're sort of isolated all by ourselves. But listen, Jesus said, go into all the world and preach the gospel. So I have to go. I have to leave my comfort zone, my safety zone even. Jesus did not say the whole world should go to church, but he did in effect say the church should go to the whole world. So you need to go to where people are, to that person in the restaurant that's serving you. Tell them that God loves them. Make sure you leave a tip. Don't be a cheapskate. Nothing worse than sharing your faith with a waitress or a server and then not leaving them a very generous tip. But what about that person? You're pumping gas or on the other side, putting gas in their car. There just might come a moment for you to start a little conversation. Start by praying and ask the Lord to lead us, because you are where you are for such a time is this. Now listen to this. God does not need you to accomplish his work. God can reach people without you, but he would rather reach people with you and through you. So seize the moment.

0: Pastor Greg Laurie, encouraging us to seize the moment, to take advantage of those opportunities God gives us to share the hope of Christ. Good encouragement today here on A New Beginning, and there's more to come from this message. Pastor Greg, let's do what you said and seize the moment and invite someone listening to accept the Lord's offer of salvation.
1: Okay.
0: They don't know for sure if they'll go to heaven when this life is over. What would you say to someone who wants to take care of that right now, today?
2: I would say that God is just a prayer away. You know, it doesn't take years to become a Christian. It doesn't take months. Frankly, it doesn't even take hours. It can happen so quickly. It just starts with you saying to God, I know I'm a sinner. I know that you love me. I know that you sent Jesus to die on the cross for my sin and pay for those sins and then to rise again from the dead. And I want him to come into my life. So here's my question to you. Have you done that yet? Because Jesus, who did die on that cross and rose again from the dead 3 days later, is alive and standing at the door of your life right now. And he's knocking and he's saying, if you'll hear my voice and open the door, I will come in. Would you like your sin forgiven? Would you like to know that when you die, you will go to heaven? Do you want Christ to come into your life right now? If so, why don't you just stop whatever it is you're doing and pray this prayer with me? You could pray it out loud. You can pray it in the quietness of your own heart. But pray this prayer to God. Say, Lord Jesus, I know that I am a sinner, but I know that you are the Savior who died on the cross for my sin and rose again from the dead. I'm sorry for my sin and I turn from it now and I choose to follow you from this moment forward. I ask all of this in Jesus' name. Amen. Listen, if you just prayed that prayer, the Bible promises that God has heard your prayer and has answered that prayer. The Bible says that if we will confess our sin, he's faithful and just to forgive us our sin and cleanse us from all unrighteousness. So, God bless you. You've made the right decision, the decision to follow Jesus Christ.
0: Yeah, that's right. 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
7: Have you ever heard a voice like that? That blast from heaven.
0: George Whitefield played such an important part of the Great Awakening in the 18th century, as did the Wesley brothers and Jonathan Edwards. Mm-hmm. Pastor Greg, if the four of those men hadn't spread the gospel as they did, how would that have affected the birth of our country?
2: Mm. Yeah, well, it was all part of God's plan to bring these men to our shores to proclaim the gospel. They founded great universities that still exist today, sadly, that have strayed quite far from their spiritual roots. But they impacted the people of the colonies of what would eventually become the United States of America in a profound way. These people came to put their faith in Jesus Christ. And as a result, there was a morality. The morality came as a result of the spirituality, and specifically as a result of their conversion. And that became the soil that the seeds of liberty were planted in, which ultimately bloomed into what we call the United States of America. There's never been anything like this. No country has ever been formed the way the United States has been formed. And think of all the good America has been able to do around the world. So come discover the spiritual origin story, if you will, of the United States of America in a new film that has just come out called A Great Awakening. It tells the story of George Whitefield, the Wesley brothers, Jonathan Edwards. It tells the story of the unique and amazing friendship between Whitefield and someone you may have heard of named Benjamin Franklin. And Franklin published the sermons of Whitefield, and he helped to spread the gospel in his own way. And this is a story you're going to love, and you're going to watch this movie over and over again. So let us send you a DVD of A Great Awakening. We'll send it to you for your gift of any size. Dave, tell them what that means.
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19: In 1862, Abraham Lincoln signed the Morrill Act, helping states create colleges focused on agriculture, mechanics, science, and practical education. The principle was not centralized control, it was opportunity. Lincoln's Morrill Act reminds us that America can support education without surrendering education to Washington. Why did it matter? Because a free nation needs citizens equipped to work, build, steward, and govern themselves. Scripture gives work a sacred weight. In Genesis, God placed man in the garden to work it and to keep it. Proverbs honors the one who works his land. Paul warns against idleness and calls believers to earn their bread. Why does that still matter today? Because education should form capable people under God, not dependent subjects under bureaucracy.
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20: SRN News, I'm Rich Thomason in Washington. America is raining fire down on Iran. Attacks had come in retaliation for the deaths of several American service members over the weekend. Amid the unrest in the Mideast, AAA reports that gas prices have risen to a national average of $4 per gallon. Between the sweltering heat, the smothering humidity, choking wildfire smoke, flooding rains, and deadly tornadoes, this summer has so far brought some wicked weather. Forecasters say that there's no end in sight. Congratulations to World Cup champion Spain. A 1-0 win over defending champion Argentina. World Cup final at MetLife Stadium in New Jersey. On Wall Street this morning, stocks are mixed. The Dow is down 137 points, while the Nasdaq is 165 points higher, and the S&P is better by 25 points. More details at SRN News.
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24: Spoiler alert, Muhammad is still in the grave. Buddha is still in the grave. Confucius is still in the grave. There's only been one leader of one religion that is not in the grave, and his name is Jesus Christ.
25: Welcome to Truths That Transform Radio with Rob Pacienza. Out of all the religions in the world, only one has the leader rising from the dead. What does this mean for you? Dr. Pacienza looks at that with the series I Believe, based on the tenets of the Apostles' Creed. He rose again from the dead. Here's Rob Pacienza.
24: We have been in a sermon series going through the Apostles' Creed. That old creed has stood the test of time, helping us understand what is authentic Christianity. And today, guess what we're going to look at? On the third day, he rose again from the dead. To do so, we're going to look at Matthew chapter 28, verses 1 through 10, and then 16 through 20. Now after the Sabbath, toward the dawn of the first day of the week, Mary Magdalene and the other Mary went to see the tomb. And behold, there was a great earthquake. For an angel of the Lord descended from heaven and came and rolled back the stone and sat on it. His appearance was like lightning, his clothing white as snow. And for fear of him, the guards trembled and became like dead men. But the angel said to the women, "Do not be afraid, for I know that you seek Jesus who was crucified. He is not here, for he has risen. As he said, come see the place where he lay." Then going quickly and tell the disciples that he has risen from the dead, and behold, he is going before you to Galilee. There you'll be able to see him. See, I have told you. So they departed quickly from the tomb with fear and great joy and ran to tell his disciples. And behold, Jesus met them and said, "Greetings." And they came up and took hold of his feet and worshiped him. And Jesus said to them, "Do not be afraid. Go and tell my brothers to go to Galilee, and there they will see me." Verse 16. Now the 11 disciples went to Galilee, to the mountain which Jesus had directed them. And when they saw him, they worshiped him, but some doubted. And Jesus came and said to them, "All authority in heaven and on earth has been given to me. Go therefore and make disciples of all nations, baptizing them in the name of the Father and of the Son and of the Holy Spirit, teaching them to observe all that I have commanded you. And behold, I am with you always to the end of the age." The grass withers, the flower fades, but the word of our Lord, it stands forever. Amen. You may be seated. 2,000 years ago, Jesus led a movement that changed the world. Now, there was nothing unique, per se, about leading a movement in the first century. There were many individuals and many self-proclaimed messiahs that were leading movements in the first century. But it was very simple to end the revolution or to end these movements. They would simply put the leader to death, and that would be the end of the movement. And that worked in every single case, except for one. Jesus' death was not the end of the movement. It was just the beginning. Because we believe that after 3 days that Jesus rose again from the dead and launched a movement that has been unparalleled in history. It is because the doctrine of the resurrection is the cardinal foundational truth in Christianity. If there was no resurrection, then we shouldn't be here today. If there was no resurrection, we have no hope. And if there was no resurrection, there is no explanation for why Christianity became the movement that it became over the last 2,000 years. Very briefly this morning, I want us to look at two aspects of the resurrection here in Matthew 28, the evidence and the impact. First, the evidence. I want to point out three things briefly that we see here in Matthew 28 concerning the evidence of the resurrection. The first is this, the eyewitnesses. In the Gospel of Matthew, particularly in verses 1 and 10 of chapter 28, and all throughout the other Gospels, who were the first eyewitnesses? Peter, John, Joseph of Arimathea, Nicodemus? No, the first eyewitnesses were women. Now, to our 21st century senses, that might be appealing, but not to a first century male. In the first century Greco-Roman world, women had no rights. Women were uneducated. A woman's testimony was not even permitted in a court of law. The Greco-Roman world saw women, particularly in the area of religion, as gullible and naive. And so as one writer said, if you ever wanted to fabricate a story or a myth like the resurrection, you never would have inserted women as the first eyewitnesses unless it actually happened. One of the reasons we know that the resurrection happened is you would have never inserted women, particularly weeping women, as we see here, as the first eyewitnesses of the resurrection. If you wanted to fabricate a story that would last for 2,000 years, you would have selected Joseph of Arimathea, Nicodemus, Peter, John, but you would never have picked the women that we see here recorded in Matthew 28, or the women recorded in the other gospel accounts, unless it actually happened. The second bit of evidence that we see here in Matthew 28 is the honest reaction of those that encounter the resurrection. It says in verse 17, they worshiped, but some doubted. Thanks be to God for the honest reaction and the honest recording of the gospel message and the account of the resurrection. Because once again, if they wanted to fabricate a myth that would last for 2,000 years, you would have never said that some doubted. You would have fabricated this story in such a way that the resurrection was so undeniable that everyone believed and no one doubted. But the gospel writers don't whitewash the text. Just like they don't whitewash the reality of Peter denying Jesus three times, or Thomas, a pillar in the church, refusing to believe until he was able to touch the resurrected Lord and to see him with his own eyes. You see, the honest account of the resurrection of Jesus Christ leads to the veracity of the resurrection. That if they wanted to fabricate this story, they simply would have glossed over the doubting, would have simply glossed over the reaction of Thomas, but they don't. Some believed, but some doubted. As one writer said, if they were trying to make up a story to lead a movement that would last for 2,000 years, they did a terrible job. But we see what is recorded in the gospel, and we see what is recorded in scripture because it's actually what happened. No glossing over what really happened, but saying it as it really happened. So for 2,000 years, we would be able to look back to the Word of God and look back to the gospel accounts of the resurrection and have confidence in its veracity. The first eyewitnesses, the honest reaction, third bit of evidence we see is changed lives. In verse 19, Jesus says, "Go therefore and make disciples of where? Of all the nations." Do you understand how profound this is? Understand that there were only at this time 11 apostles and handfuls of people that had decided to follow Jesus. But this was a ragamuffin group from some obscure place in Galilee that just days ago was running for their lives, denying that they even knew Jesus. Running for their lives in fear that they would lose their lives on account of Jesus. And now Jesus is saying, go and change the world. And they did just that. The church grew from 11 to 100, 100 to 500, 500 to 3,000, and today 2 billion people worldwide follow Christianity. The only explanation for how you could take a group of ragamuffin followers that weren't even bold enough on Friday to stand up and admit that they knew Jesus to just 3 days later go out and follow the command of Jesus to go out and change the world. The only explanation is that on Friday they saw a dead man and on Sunday they saw him alive. There's no other explanation other than a supernatural act of Almighty God happened on that Sunday that revolutionized the world and turned it upside down and took fearful men and women and made them bold, courageous saints for the kingdom of God. The first eyewitnesses, the honest reaction, and the changed lives here in Matthew 28 point to the veracity of the resurrection 2,000 years ago.
25: You're listening to Truths That Transform Radio with Rob Pacienza from Coral Ridge Presbyterian Church in Fort Lauderdale, Florida, with the series I Believe, and this is taken from the tenets of the Apostles' Creed. He rose again from the dead. Many feel that Jesus rising from the dead is a fairy tale and that the Bible writers were in cahoots to print a false story. But as you heard Rob Pacienza, back then, if you were a serious male writer in old Bible times, you would never tell the story this way. Have a woman giving the report. Back then, women were second-class citizens. If we put women in there, nobody will believe this. But the writers did. Women were written as the first witness to give the news. If you're new to Christianity or just coming to faith, you may be asking, what does this resurrection have to do with me right now and my problems in life? All right, Rob covers that next.
0: There's a lot of things happening in the West right now, particularly in America. A hunger and thirst for truth. People want to understand the true meaning of life, why they exist. I think people are understanding that there's only one place to find the reason for our lives, and so that's found in God's Word. I think they're fed up that what they're getting in mainstream media and social media, what they're hearing from Washington, D.C., even what their children are getting in these so-called institutions of higher education are lacking any sense of truth.
25: 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That's 1-888-947-9009 or crm.tv. And this is the radio station to get absolute truth. Glad you're here. Jesus rose from the dead. You might be saying, well, good for him. What does that have to do with me? Great question. Here again is Rob Pacienza on Truths to Transform Radio.
0: And you might be here this morning saying, I buy the evidence, but what does it mean for me? Well, the first impact of the resurrection, it means the death of death. The Bible tells us that we have one major problem. The Bible says that you and I suffer from the problem of sin. And sin has separated us from God, and it leads to death. In fact, there's the Apostle Paul in the book of Romans says that the wages of sin is death. And for thousands of years, humanity has suffered from the reality of our decaying bodies and our decaying world, all as a result of sin. But Jesus, by virtue of his resurrection, declared the death of death, that he is rolling back the curse, that Jesus, by virtue of his resurrection, is announcing to the world that he is truly the Son of God, and it is announcing to the world that God the Father has received the atonement of Jesus Christ, and that our sin debt is paid in full. Death is no more. On the cross and through the resurrection of Jesus Christ, enabling sinners like you and me to be made right with a holy God, and guaranteeing the future resurrection of every single person in this room that places their faith in Jesus Christ. In Christ, death is not a dead end, but it is the door to the resurrected life that will go on for all of eternity. But not only does the resurrection mean the death of death, but it also means that Jesus has been crowned with cosmic authority. In verse 18, Jesus says, "All authority in heaven and on earth has been given to me." Because if it is true that he is the one that has conquered the grave, then he alone has the right to be crowned King of Kings and Lord of Lords, and he shall reign forever and ever. You see, when Jesus Christ comes out of the tomb, he not only declares that our sins have been forgiven, he not only declares that he is the Savior of the world, but he also declares that he is the King. And when you receive Jesus Christ into your life, you also receive him as Lord. And this is the explanation for what the Church of Jesus Christ has been doing for 2,000 years. We have been marching forward in the name of King Jesus, the one who has cosmic authority, and we have been turning the world upside down for 2,000 years because we go in the name of the one who conquered sin and the grave. It's what sets Jesus Christ apart from every other leader of every other world religion. Spoiler alert, Muhammad is still in the grave. Buddha is still in the grave. Confucius is still in the grave. There's only been one leader of one religion that is not in the grave, and his name is Jesus Christ. And it sets him apart, and it means that Christianity is an unparalleled movement unlike the world has ever seen. And in addition to Jesus not being in the grave, he announces the good news on this Resurrection Sunday that all of those other leaders of every other world religion said you've got to climb up the ladder to get to God. Jesus Christ alone says that I'll climb down only to get up on that cross to do for you and for you what you can never do for yourself. Do you know him? This one who's been crowned Lord of all. Do you believe that the Lord Jesus Christ is the only Savior for sinners? Do you believe that Jesus Christ alone is our only hope, and that he died and was raised from the dead so that you could be with God forever? Did you notice the last words of Jesus in verse 20? Behold, I am with you always. Up until that point, it was impossible for humanity to be with God. We were separated from God because of sin, but Jesus announces as he walks out of the tomb that now I have made a way, the only way, for you to forever be with God. So that we can leave this place this morning, if you've never placed your faith and trust in Jesus Christ, knowing that you will be with God for all of eternity and experience life to the full today and forevermore. To receive Jesus Christ, you simply have to acknowledge that you were a sinner in need of his grace and mercy, and believe that Jesus Christ alone is both Lord and Savior. Repent of all of the ways that you've tried to save yourself. Repent of all the ways that you've tried to justify your life. And lean wholly on Jesus' name and experience salvation today. Whether you realize it or not, every single one of us lives our life as if the clock is running out. Whether we realize it or not, we live our life as if we're on the clock. When we're in our 20s, we're on the clock trying to finish our education and trying to think about our future career. When we're in our 30s, we're on the clock trying to make a name for ourselves and to try to establish ourselves and find that perfect spouse. When we're in our 40s and 50s, we're on the clock trying to make as much money as possible and trying to firmly establish our career. We get into our 70s and 80s, and we get into the age of retirement. We're doing everything possible to check off that bucket list. Why? Because we're on the clock, and it seems the older we get, the more that sense of urgency ramps up. Go, go, go, go, go, because we're on the clock. What if I were to tell you this morning that you don't have to be on the clock? What if I was to tell you this morning that because of the resurrection of Jesus Christ, it's the end of all bucket lists? What if I was to tell you this morning that because of the resurrection of Jesus Christ, you can live forever? That is the glorious good news of the gospel of Christ and the resurrection of Jesus 2,000 years ago. You're no longer on the clock. And that is good news for whoever believes in him. And you can be off the clock because of the resurrection. Today can be your day. Today can be your day of resurrection because of what happened 2,000 years ago. A new beginning and new life this Easter Sunday 2024 can be the day that everything changed. Why? Because Christ is risen. He is risen indeed.
25: 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It's all about sharing truth with others. Now, more than ever, the United States needs the truth of God's Word. The truth is freedom. This month of July, celebrating America 250 here, huh? Freedom. The founding fathers wanted freedom, and they wanted liberty once and for all. They would meet in a special place to plan our liberty, our freedom. It was a tree they would meet under. And here's a story about this tree, the Liberty Tree.
2: In the 1760s and 70s, the British began to tax the American colonists, taxation without representation. In Boston, the patriots, such as Samuel Adams, met under a large elm, the Liberty Tree. The Boston Liberty Tree was used as a bulletin board with many patriotic postings hanging from the branches. And it was there that the Sons of Liberty hoisted a banner that became a forerunner to the U.S. flag. 250 years ago, the British chopped down the Boston Liberty Tree. But by then, there were Liberty Trees all over the place throughout the different colonies. We would do well to learn about the brave men and women who resisted tyranny using such symbols as the Liberty Tree.
25: As you heard, true liberty and freedom in the United States was planned by the Founding Fathers under the Liberty Tree. 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
10: 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I'm Dave Straub. Good morning. 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It's Freedom Forum 250 with both Mike Gallagher and Hugh Hewitt live at their Dutchman Restaurant and Bakery in Sarasota. 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
20: With SRN News, I'm Rich Thomason in Washington. America is raining fire down on Iran. Attacks had come in retaliation for the deaths of several American service members over the weekend. Amid the unrest in the Mideast, AAA reports that gas prices have risen to a national average of $4 per gallon. Between the sweltering heat, the smothering humidity, choking wildfire smoke, flooding rains, and deadly tornadoes, this summer has so far brought some wicked weather. Forecasters say that there's no end in sight. Congratulations to World Cup champion Spain. A 1-0 win over defending champion Argentina. World Cup final at MetLife Stadium in New Jersey. On Wall Street this morning, stocks are mixed. The Dow is down 137 points. Well, the NASDAQ is 165 points higher, and the S&P is better by 25 points. More details at srnnews.com.
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1: Suppose God said, well, now, when you read the Ten Commandments every day for 30 days, I may start thinking about loving you. There's not a single solitary thing in all this book, in all the 66 books, the Word of God, not one single verse in here says, well, now, if you do thus and so, God will love you. God loves us unconditionally. That is, He loves us on the basis that He's God, that it is His very nature to express unconditional love. He doesn't love these and hate the others. He loves us all.
3: A lot of people think God is a harsh judge, just waiting to punish anyone who steps out of line. Well, today on In Touch, the teaching ministry of Dr. Charles Stanley will be reminded that though he does take sin seriously, he also possesses perfect kindness, faithfulness, and patience. Our series, Liberated to Love, continues.
1: When is the last time someone looked you square in the eye and said, I love you? Many people don't hear that any longer. We just take it for granted that people understand whether we love them or not. But the truth is, that's not true. And when you and I love someone, oftentimes we think that the way we express it is exactly what they need, or the kind of love we have to offer is exactly the kind of love they need. I want to talk about two things: the quality of love that you and I experience and the quality we give, and the way we're able to receive love and the way we give it. And all of us are involved every day in those two areas of our life. What kind of love do we want? What kind do we give? What kind do we feel capable of giving? So I want you to turn, if you will, to the most emotion-packed chapter I know of in the New Testament, apart from the one that deals with the cross. Because in this passage of Scripture, you're going to find yourself somewhere. That's why they call this one of the greatest stories ever told, because somewhere in this passage, you're going to find yourself. It is the story of the prodigal son in Luke chapter 15. And I want us to read that 11th through the 24th verses together, because every time you read this, you see something you've not seen before. Verse 11. He said, a certain man had two sons, and the younger of them said to his father, Father, give me the share of the estate that falls to me. And he divided his wealth between them. And not many days later, he says, the younger son gathered everything together, went on a journey into a distant country, and there he squandered his estate with loose living. Now, when he had spent everything, a severe famine occurred in the country, and he began to be in need. And he went and attached himself to one of the citizens of that country, and he sent him into his fields to feed swine. Now, that's the worst thing that could possibly happen to a Jewish young man. And that is to be hired out to be a swine feeder. That was absolutely the lowest, most degrading, humiliating thing he could do. And so he was longing to be filled, his own stomach, with the pods that the swine were eating. No one was giving him anything to eat. But when he came to his senses, he said, how many of my father's hired men have more than enough bread, but I am dying here with hunger? I will get up and go to my father and will say to him, Father, I have sinned against heaven and in your sight. I am no more worthy to be called your son. Make me as one of your hired men. Now listen to this next part. And he got up and he came to his father. But while he was still a long way off, his father saw him and felt compassion.

Jesus is saying is, look at this, he says. This is the way the Father loves us. And secondly, he's saying to you and to me, look at this. This is the way I want you to love other people. And look at this. This is the way I want you to be able to be loved by other people. All three of these are very important, and they're three areas that I want us to get here. Now, there is a certain quality of love that God is looking for in your life and my life. Now, when we think about love, we can think about love being a feeling, but love is far more than a feeling. If love is only a feeling, then we're all in trouble. Love isn't just some wheezy feeling we have, because feelings are very fickle. They come and go. Sometimes you feel good, sometimes you don't. Sometimes you may feel God loves you, sometimes you don't feel He loves you. Sometimes you like yourself, and sometimes you don't feel like loving yourself. Love is a decision, not a feeling. God made a decision to love every single one of us. He didn't base that love on anything about us. He based that love on His own attributes, His own nature, and His own character. It is His nature to love people because we're His creations. Secondly, love is not just a decision. Love is a commitment. Love says, because I love you, or my expression of love to you is that I want the best for you. I want you to feel secure. I want you to be happy. That is, if I genuinely love someone, then I am interested in their security, their happiness, and their well-being. And I am committed to that. And if I'm committed to that, then I'm going to live in my relationship to that person or those persons in such a fashion as to express that. That I am interested in your well-being, in your security, and in your happiness. But it's even more than that. It is an affirmation of something, that if you love someone, you're going to be continually affirming this. First of all, you belong. Because I love you, you belong. Whether it's in a church or whether it's an organization or whether it's your spouse or your son or your daughter, your parent. Because I love you, I want you to feel that you belong. Secondly, because I love you, I want you to feel worthy. You are worthy of my love and the love of others. You are somebody very, very special. And thirdly, I want you to feel competent. That is, that I believe in you. I believe in your abilities. I believe in your talents. I believe that God has something in life for you that I'm sure that you can accomplish and achieve whatever God has set out to accomplish in your life. But fourthly, if I really love you, then I'm going to endeavor to build you up in order to help build those qualities in your life that'll make you the kind of person that God wants you to be so that you can become the person that He wants you to be and that you want to be. And last of all, my love, if it is genuine love, is going to be other-centered and not self-centered. If it's self-centered, it's not going to be love. If it's other-centered, that's what love is all about. Just to love someone is very important, but there is a quality of that love that I think is so evident in this passage that I believe God wants us to be able to accept as from Him and to express toward others, and that is unconditional love. Now, what is unconditional love? Unconditional love is simply this, that I love you simply because you're you, and I don't expect anything in return. I just love you. Nowhere in the Word of God does God ever say, imply, or leave any kind of implication that His love for you and me is based on anything except absolutely unconditional love? It is a love that has no strings. It has no rules and regulations. It has no fine print to it whatsoever. There are no footnotes in God's love and no addendum to it. It is just God's wonderful, pure love for us. Unconditional love has nothing to do with deserving. Unconditional love, God expresses that in His grace, which is His goodness and kindness toward us, without regard to merit or worth on our part, and in spite of what we deserve. That's what grace of God's all about. And you see, it is the fact that we are imperfect human beings, that we all fail, we all are weak, we all sin against God at times in our life. But what does He do? He doesn't stop loving us. That's what the grace of God is all about. Knowing before He ever created us that we would not be worthy of His love for us. So what did He do? He provided His grace through the cross. And what He is not only demonstrating for us His love, but He's demonstrating the kind of love He wants you and me to express one to the other. Love should never have to be begged for, bartered for, paid for, repayment. That's not what love is all about. So the quality of love is very important, that it's unconditional. Secondly, is the expression of that love. It's one thing to love, but what about expressing it? Now, I want you to look at this passage because it's absolutely fascinating. I want you to jot down about six words. All of us express love in about six ways. One of them is by acceptance. So if you just

jot down these six words. One of them is acceptance. One is by touching. One is by quality time, giving gifts, by words of encouragement, acts of service. All of these are ways we express love toward each other. Now, I want us to look, first of all, to see how does God express love toward us? Did you know that every day of your life and mine, we live in the sunlight of God's acceptance of us? Did you know that you can't do anything to get God to reject you? Now, people die and go to hell because they reject God, not because He rejects them. And there is an ultimate rejection on the other side in judgment. You can't get God to reject you. He's accepted you just the way you are. And you see, all of us who believe us, how did He accept us? The Bible says He accepted us in the Beloved, in His Son. That's the way He accepted us. So every day you and I live in His acceptance. Every day you say, well, now, wait a minute, it's touching business. Now, wait a minute. He ran, embraced His Son. God's never touched me. Yes, He has. How do you think God touches all of us? He touches us in a warm handshake. He touches us through a strong embrace. He touches us. God does touch us. Pity the person who never is touched, never hugged, and never loved. That's the way God is touching us, through other people. Likewise, quality time. You say, well, what's quality time with God? Listen, do you realize that the most important thing in your life is that warm, intimate, personal, quiet time you spend with God? Have you ever said, God, I just want to spend some time with you, and He say, sorry, not a little busy this afternoon, can't handle it? No. God's always sitting on ready for us to spend time with Him, to love Him and to be loved in return. Acts of service, my friend, God is acting in service towards you and me day and night. Didn't Jesus say, I didn't come to be served, I came to serve? And that's what the Father's doing all the time. How's He serving us? Giving us direction for our life, protecting us, providing for us. I mean, He's working always ahead of time. And you think about all the things that you've run into in life, and He was there before you got there, working out details. He was there after you left. He's always serving us, acts of service. Giving, everything you and I have is a gift of God. Every good and perfect gift, He says, comes from the Father of above, in whom there is no variableness, there's no changing about Him. Always giving to us. Words of encouragement, that's what the Bible's all about. The Bible is God's love letter. It is the story of God's redeeming love. It is His love letter to you and to me. You can take all six ways that you and I are to express love toward each other, and God's doing that in your life and my life every day. Now, what does He want from us? He wants us to do the same for others. Now, watch this now. We say that there are six ways for us to express love. But you see, I need to be sensitive as to how you need me to express it to you. You need to be sensitive as to how I need you to express it to me. Now, let's look at these six. I want you to look at your list there for a moment now. If I should ask you, which one of these do you personally feel like that you need the most? That is, when you line up all six of these, and we all want to be loved that way, but what's the one that rings your bell up front? What's the one that when somebody expresses that to you that you really and truly feel really loved? Now listen, when you and I express love towards someone and we're on number six from their number one, you know what they're saying? You don't love me. Or they're saying, no, I don't feel love from you. You may be absolutely giving it all you've got, but if your expression of it doesn't touch them where they need it most, they don't feel it. So what I want you to see, and let's think about it this way. Let's say, for example, that you are a woman, and if I should ask all of you women today, of all of these six, what's number one on your list? Most of you would probably say what? Quality time. So let's say, for example, here you are and you're a quality time lover. That's what you want. You just want time. Your husband comes home with this wonderful gift and he says, honey, look what I bought you. I mean, he has really spent some money. And you take it and you say, well, thank you very much. you're not very excited. Now, he gets his feelings hurt because, I mean, he saved. He worked hard at it. And, well, thank you very much. And, you know, well, I certainly appreciate that. A little tap on the cheek, a little hug or so forth, maybe, but that's about it. And you're wondering, boy, is she absolutely the most ungrateful thing I've ever seen in my life. Well, the problem is that, you know, she likes the gift, but she wants quality time. This person wants acts of service. Don't tell me how much you love me. I mean, just do something.
Do something. Show

0: So what happens? You've got people who genuinely love each other, but what they're doing is they're expressing it the way they feel it. And the other person's looking for it the way they need it. And so when you've got an expresser and a needer, and the two do not know what it takes to satisfy the other's love, then you got a problem. And I think there are a lot of people who live their lives, all their marriage, or sons and daughters with their children, and they're expressing love. And so often, parents give. And what's the son saying? Hey, I just want you to spend a little time with me, Dad. That's all I want. Or the daughter says, Mom, can't you say I'm pretty? Can't you say my dress is... In other words, no words, no expression. Just give them gifts. And probably, not everybody, but probably on most, the bottom of most people's love totem pole is giving them something. And somebody else, they just boiling over the mouth. Just talk. Now, if the rest of the expressions match their talk, that's fine. But if it doesn't, all the talking in the world is not going to satisfy. And so whether it's giving, encouraging words, quality time, service, it doesn't make any difference what it is. We have to find out what does it take to help the other person. Now, there are those people, no matter what you do, how much you do, and how long you do it, you'll never be able to satisfy them because there's something there in their life, some wall that has been built. Maybe something that happened way back yonder in the early days of their life, growing up or whatever. Didn't feel love by the father, didn't feel love by the mother, whatever it might be. That now they don't even feel worthy of love. And what do? They reject you. They shut you out. They turn you off. And they'll do something to drive you away, if at all possible, because that's their only safety. Don't get too close to me trying to love me. Well, does that mean we'll stop loving them? No. I'm just saying that there are some people that you'll find it very difficult to break through because there's something going on inside of them. They don't know how to accept your kind of love no matter what you do. You can go through 1 through 6, 6 through 1, start in the middle, whatever you choose to do, and somehow it doesn't satisfy them. Because no matter how you try to give yourself, until that person feels worthy, until that person is able to let down the barrier, until that person's willing to pull back the drape and let you in, you can't get in. In this passage of Scripture, God probably has crammed as many principles about love as any passage that length anywhere in the Bible. And he's simply saying this. First of all, hey, wait a minute. It doesn't make any difference about your past. God loves you unconditionally. And he loves you the same always and forever. And secondly, you don't have to measure up or deserve it. And thirdly, he knows exactly how to express it. Now, let me ask you a question. I want you to think about, for just a moment, of those six ways of expressing love, what's number one for you? What's number one for you? I know one thing. God knows what your number one is. What do you think your number one is? And secondly, let me ask you this. Your spouse or your children or your parents, whatever it might be, or your friends, as you think about them for a moment, what do you think their number one is? It's really my responsibility to find out how to express the love this person needs according to their need, not the way I may want to express it. And I simply want to say to you, no matter where you're coming from in life, God loves you, but you'll never be able to experience that love until, first of all, the Lord Jesus Christ, who is His Son. When you accept Him as your personal Savior by confessing your sins to Him and accepting His death at Calvary as full payment of your sin debt in full and accepting His forgiveness based on not your conduct or behavior promises, but just because He said if you will receive Him by faith, He will accept you as His son or daughter. The moment you receive Him, what do you have? The love of God comes in your heart. Then He will instruct you, teach you, enable you, and make you capable of receiving His love, giving love, and receiving love to others. It is a learning process. It's a learning process for all of us. But it begins in a personal relationship with Jesus Christ. And I want to challenge you that if you have never accepted Christ as your Savior, and you really want to feel the love of God in your life, and all of us need that, if you accept His Son by faith, the love of God comes pouring into your life lavishly. And through the Holy Spirit, you will learn how to receive it, believe it, experience it, and give it. And my friend, when you've learned to accept His love and experience it, and you've learned how to love others and to be loved in return, you are beginning to live life at its very best. Because love is what our life is all about.
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0: I think many parents today do not realize how absolutely devastating it is to a son or a daughter to feel unloved by their father, especially. And if you desert your family, you walk away from that son or daughter, you never hug them, you never tell them that you love them, you never put your arms around them, you never encourage them with words. So they grow up and what do they think? And what God wants us to see is that He loves us, and He, when He comes into our life, liberates us and equips us to love other people the same way. But not a conditioned loving. It is about us not living up to standards and reaching some kind of plateaus. It is a matter of God lavishly pouring out His unconditional love upon us. What's His motivation? His motivation is to reveal the true nature of Himself. And His motivation is to see that He loves us in order to bring us to accept His Son Jesus and therefore Himself, and to bring us into life at its best, because He wants what's best for us. And it will bring worship and praise and honor and glory to the Father. Because we will love Him. Motivated what? Because He first loved us. Nobody reaches up and loves God first. The Bible says that He loved us first. And you and I are always responding to this wonderful, awesome, indescribable, indefinable, infinite love of God. He loves us just the way we are.
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0: This is Charles Osgood for Exogen. 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
4: In 1862, Abraham Lincoln signed the Morrill Act, helping states create colleges focused on agriculture, mechanics, science, and practical education. The principle was not centralized control, it was opportunity. Lincoln's Morrill Act reminds us that America can support education without surrendering education to Washington. Why did it matter? Because a free nation needs citizens equipped to work, build, steward, and govern themselves. Scripture gives work a sacred weight. In Genesis, God placed man in the garden to work it and to keep it. Proverbs honors the one who works his land. Paul warns against idleness and calls believers to earn their bread. Why does that still matter today? Because education should form capable people under God, not dependent subjects under bureaucracy.
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7: 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I'm Dave Straub to remind you that in just 30 minutes we'll be playing the Seculo Show. 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
8: With SRN News, I'm Bob Agnew in Washington. U.S. gas prices jumped to an average of $4 a gallon again today as the U.S. and Iran launched more attacks. And according to AAA, the national average for a gallon of regular gas is now back to the $4 mark. The average price a year ago was $3.14 a gallon. Of course, the war with Iran has put a damper on the oil supply out of that part of the world and driving anxiety on Wall Street as well. The U.S. has conducted a new round of strikes targeting Iran after announcing the death of another American service member. Iran responded today by launching an attack targeting Bahrain. That's the home of the U.S. Navy's Fifth Fleet. The latest attack again shows how, step by step, the U.S. and Iran have inched closer to all-out wars. Last month's interim deal is now apparently all but dead and gone. Andy Burnham has been appointed Britain's new prime minister after meeting King Charles III at Buckingham Palace. The king has asked him to form a government after Keir Starmer.
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11: God, you're good. 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Your promises are wild, God. 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
13: The men and women who founded this nation weren't just bold, they were anchored. 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And that foundation is worth knowing. 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Now, the Christian walk is full of disciplines, trials, and setbacks, but it's those hard seasons of life that God uses to shape our faith from the inside out. So when we doubt, we're open to one of the most dangerous enemies we face as a believer. You see, every single one of us has wrestled with doubt at some point in life. Maybe it was before we became a believer, or maybe it crept in after we'd been following Jesus for years. Those nagging questions, the moments that we wonder if God really cares about us, and if He's really there when we're in pain. Today, Pastor Jack teaches that doubt must be overcome. And it can be overcome through faith and God's Word. You see, God's Word is the only weapon strong enough to defeat doubt. Daily devotion time with the Lord, it not only pushes any doubt we may have out of the way, it deepens our trust and keeps us growing spiritually. Before we get into the message, I had a chance to sit down with Pastor Jack and talk about it with him. So let's get into that. Pastor Jack, doubt is something that almost every believer runs into, right, at some point. But not everybody's willing to, you know, to say it out loud. You know, I doubt. Mm. Now, you don't ease into this one. You don't.
14: Right.
13: You say doubt ravaged the first 3 years of your Christianity. Tell me about that, will you?
14: Yeah, I was doing pretty fine until I heard the gospel and found out, you know, I heard that God loved me, and that was really hard. That's for the first 3 years of my Christian experience. My internal struggle was, how could God love me? And so doubt ravaged my life, but I'm grateful for it now because God's amazing. He redeems things. It was the power of His Word that dispelled the doubt. And I've discovered that's the only answer for doubt.
13: Yeah.
14: Is knowing the Word of God. Right. It removes doubt.
13: So you say at one point that you're actually grateful for Thomas.
14: Yeah.
13: Why?
14: Yeah. Thomas, if you find him in the New Testament, he's always the guy that's questioning the situation. He doesn't really... he's not going to give his belief over easily. He says, I'm not going to believe until I'm able to put my finger in the holes of his hands.
13: Right.
14: Speaking of Jesus and the post-resurrection experience. And I love that. I love that. God doesn't make fun of that. He doesn't chastise Thomas for being like that. And, I think it's a beautiful thing. So here's the deal. Doubt is a sin if we don't dispel it. Doubt is more of a temptation. When it hits us, if we don't get the answer from the Bible and we don't get those questions answered, then it becomes sin because it robs from the power of the Word of God in our lives. Beautifully, the Bible answers the doubt with faith.
13: And how can it be cured? How can doubt be cured? You said you had to sure. face it head on, right?
14: Yeah. Romans 10:17 says, faith comes by hearing, hearing by the Word of God. And that is exactly, there's no substitute, by the way. That's how doubt is dispelled and dealt with is by the Word of God. More Bible, less doubt. It's a scientific, a spiritual scientific truth, if that makes any sense. More Bible, less doubt.
13: And that's the disciplines of doubt. Let's jump into it.
14: Listen, when we're sick, I mean sick, when we're hurting, guess who knocks on the door but doubt? Doubt says things like this. If your God is with you, you know, then where is he right now in all this pain? Oh, if God's with you, how could you get in this car accident? If God is good, then why is this happening to you? You ever hear thoughts like that in your head? If you listen very, very carefully with the right heart, you will hear it this way. So, where is God now in this situation? Didn't he speak to Eve in the same tone of voice? Come on, Eve. Take a bite. It's amazing. If he can start to plant that seed of doubt in you and you nurse it, Yeah, that's right. Where is God? In fact, I just watched a Christian television station that said I should be rich and never sick. And so right now I'm poor and vomiting and God must have left me. Did you know that's what that doctrine does to people? Because it's from Satan. Destroys people. So they woke him up. We're going to die. We're perishing. I love his answer. Why are you so fearful? Oh, you have little faith? What are you guys doubting for? Then he arose, rebuked the winds and the sea, and there was a great calm. And they all, by the way, you keep reading, it's very cool. They all freaked out. This is the hand of God. Of course. Our spirituality, my friend, listen, doubt will rob us of this. We don't see God in stuff. When we don't see God in our situation 24/7, this is the greatest manifestation and proof of our doubt is complaining. There's nothing worse. I don't know why. I can't believe. This is ridiculous. How come? Every one of those human-based, carnal responses that come from us are literally challenging the very authority and the ability of God. You guys know that I grew up, I stuttered so bad, and my dad would say, I can say this now, he's in heaven, he accepted the Lord, he can't hear a word I'm saying right now, so this is fine. But I'd be just this little thing stuttering all over myself. And he would say, what's the matter with you? Spit it out. Come on. Everybody else can talk normal. Okay. Parents, that does not work. I've seen beautiful parents who understand when their kids sometimes, you know, I did it until I was about 23 years old. But I've seen some little kids just have a little phase, like our kids had a little, you know, 6 month phase of that. And when you know what that's like, you just get down and you go, okay, take a deep breath, slow down. You can do this. You can do this. What is it you're trying to say? Nice and slow. Yep. Okay. Sure. That's how God is with us. When we get all knotted up and all excited, if we are in doubt, stuff will come out that in an hour later we will regret ever having said. Can you imagine these awesome disciples, men of God, were the disciples? Gosh, can you sign my Bible? Is this Peter? Peter, can you sign my Bible? You're a disciple. Yes. Can you imagine? These were the disciples, you guys. And they're saying, we're gonna die. Right? We're just like that. We lose our spiritual reality. We're Christians. God saved us. How can we dare trust him with eternity when we can't trust him for the moment?
11: The boat is sinking!
14: But praise the Lord, we're going to live in heaven forever. How can you believe him for that when you don't believe him for this? The truth is, you don't know. Because you haven't faced that yet. But I'm losing my car. Maybe you need to. Did you see the price of gas today? Let it go. Just let it go. Get a bicycle, man. But eternity? Oh, yeah, no problem. Listen, you're not on your deathbed yet. And that's where the big test is. Spiritual reality matters because doubt destroys our hopes. Doubt destroys our hope. I'll throw the S in there, hopes. David says in Psalm 42, why are you so cast down, O my soul? Hope in God, he says. You're so disquieted within me. What an amazing man David was. He just, what a great thing you guys marked this down. You ever get bummed out about stuff? Why are you, you can almost see David move his robe. He looks inside his chest and he goes, why are you so down? Why are you so disquieted within me, soul? Right? He's talking to his heart. What's wrong with you? Heart, you're sick with doubt and fear. Look what he says. Hope in God. He's preaching to himself. My friends, listen, grab your Bible and preach it to yourself. Well, I don't know. I don't know. Then just stay where you're at. Just keep sinking with the boat. Go down. Don't whine to us about it. If you want to sink, sink. Just go sink over there. Right? Come on, you know. And also this, mark it down, because doubt kills our future. Think about it. It kills our future. And I'll throw this in. It kills our future by robbing us of the immediate now. You just get blinded by the doubt and by the fear, because where doubt is, fear comes in, and your future's robbed, because the moment that you're living in right now, you can't plan, you can't have vision, you can't have passion for the future. You look at your kids, I know the world's crazy, but guess what? I've read my Bible. So what if we get a tsunami? Well, so what if we get a tsunami? What are you gonna do about it? Well, I don't, that really worries me. Worry is a manifestation of doubt. Doubt can kill. Because doubt kills our future. Doubt kills by crippling. Okay, I need to warn you right now. We're going to show you something that's going to, if you have any young kids in here, you might want to have them cover their eyes. Scared me to death. I want you to see something here in a moment. Doubt kills us by crippling. This is a tremendous story in nature. I don't like it. But it's real. And before you see this, I want you to think. Doubt cripples the moment that we're living in. Listen, are you listening? Yes. Doubt just moves to the next day. It just waits for the calendar to click over. And it's there again if you don't kill it. Because it will kill you. And you know what it does? It just systematically continues to bite on you. Till you're dead. Until you have no faith left anymore. A man comes to you at the office and he says, you're the most beautiful woman I've ever seen. I'm married. I'm sorry, forget I ever said it. And he walks away. Just walks away. Guess what? Is there some damage done? Huge damage done. Every time she sees him, guess what she sees or hears in her ears? When she says, you know what? I wish my husband worked hard like you do. That's a man is a sucker for that. Every time he sees her at the drinking fountain, it's she respects me. One little bite at a time will kill. All right, you guys want to roll this? Cover your little kid's eyes maybe, or your own.
10: There's a remote part of Asia where prehistoric monsters still rule. These ferocious predators are so powerful they kill creatures 10 times their size.

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We call this animal the Komodo dragon.

0: The buffalo escapes, but the dragon's job is done. It needs just one bite to kill.
1: We stopped it because you don't need to see the rest. That's pretty good, huh? Now listen, you need to see that. Because that's exactly what doubt does to us. I'll tell you the rest of the story. One bite, and then it walks away. And then, at a space that varies 100 yards to 200 yards, it follows the buffalo for 3 days. Why? Because by the time the third day comes around, the buffalo is so enraged with a fever that it goes mad. Why? Because the one bite was so infectious that it contaminates the bloodstream of the animal. And it goes mad because of an internal infection from an external bite. And while it is alive, it is eaten because it is disabled by the fever and by the disease, by the sickness, by the infection. One bite. Doubt will do that. Christian, from this night on, you need to look at doubt like that Komodo dragon. God shows us pictures sometimes in nature. And when I saw that, it came into my mind, that's exactly how doubt has affected my life over my 34 years of being a Christian. One little thing about this, or maybe God loves all of you, but not me. Maybe God will forgive you, but not me. Maybe Jesus died for your sins, but not all of mine. One bite left unattended, it will destroy your life. Be careful what you hear. Be careful who you hear it from. And then we end with this. Doubt must be overcome. Yes, it must be overcome, and it can be overcome because faith pushes doubt away. Faith in God. Why do you think we spend an hour Wednesday, an hour on Sunday in the Bible? There is no greater weapon against doubt than this book. The Bible tells us in Romans 10:17, faith comes by hearing and hearing by the word of God. More Bible, Bible. A man said here at this church, my wife, all she does is read her Bible. The church is brainwashing my wife. All she wants to do is study the Bible. Excuse me. Her brain's getting washed by the Bible from all the filth that this world invades us with every bite. But somebody who is sick and infected can't see that. Faith comes by hearing, and hearing by the word of God. Faith pushes doubt away. Can I ask you this question? I just wrote that in my notes. Can I ask you I'm going to ask it to you anyway. And I mean this right now. It's very personal. But what are you doing on a daily basis then to push doubt away? I want to challenge all of you. I'm not joking. I would love for you to join me in spirit. It's impossible in the flesh. Every morning at 4 a.m., I'd like you to join me for the rest of this year, for starters. I have the high honor and privilege of being able to stay with Jesus or hang with Jesus from 4 to 8 every morning. And I'm asking you, you can't do that. I know you got to get on the freeway and you got to hit the road. And even tomorrow, I've got to get to L.A. Very early in the morning. I understand that. There are exceptions. But I tell you what, even if you have to leave your house at 6 o'clock, meet me in spirit starting tomorrow at 4 a.m. So for what? This is how you slay faith. I mean, you slay doubt with faith. You get into the word of God. Here's our homework. Tomorrow, starting tomorrow, wherever your scriptural reading is, like this morning, we were in that chronological Bible and we're in Deuteronomy chapter, was it 9 through 11? Was that beautiful or what? And so listen, I got done reading that and that was my prayer to, oh God, you're good. God, you're amazing. Your promises are wild, God. They're fantastic. Whatever you're reading, if it's John's God, I don't care where you're reading in the Bible, tomorrow, pray it. Read your portion, if it's five chapters, if it's five verses, if it's a verse, starting tomorrow. You say, do you understand what you're talking about, Jack, 4 a.m.? Listen, you got to get up. You got to get up before the drywaller gets up. You got to get up before the plumber gets up. You got to get up before the school teacher gets up. You got to get up before the pastor gets up. You want to know why? Those are things we do. That's not what we are. That's not who we are. If people have to get up early to go do their vocation and trade, how much more should we get up to be in love with our God? And I want to issue this challenge to you. You meet me tomorrow at 4 o'clock for the rest of the year. You see, Jack, I have to go to bed at 8 o'clock. I understand that too. But let God do that. I humbly issue that challenge and watch what happens to your walk within 24 hours. Watch what happens to your walk within 24 hours. He will not leave you alone. And then I'll just end with this. We're out of time because faith puts doubt to death. You read the word of God. You worship like you were tonight. Faith things. Please hear me and I'll be done. I mean it. Things of faith will absolutely transform your life. Listen to me. Stop being a spectator in Christianity. Stop it now. You're dying. You've been bitten. And you don't even know it. You think you escaped. And you're sick. You do religious things by coming to church, but nothing comes out of it. And really what's happening with every bit of Bible knowledge you're getting, without putting it into practice, you're actually worse off. And I'm asking you, if you can't do it here, do it some other church, but get your faith in action and watch doubt be slain. Because I am so grateful for the Lord challenging Lisa and I to step out in a home Bible study. We had 1,000 reasons why we shouldn't, why we couldn't. And God began to do things that we are still in amazement of. And I pray for you that you were not content to watch the Christian life go by, but to say, you know what? Sink or swim, man, I'm getting in that boat. If Jesus is in that boat, I'm in that boat. I am not going to be in somebody else's boat or on the shore. If Jesus is in the boat, I'm going to be in that boat. So I'll meet you tomorrow on the boat, 4 a.m. Okay, Father, we ask you in Jesus' name that we would so make a commitment tonight, Lord God, to pursue you with all of our hearts. And Lord, I'm already excited about how you do what you do, because we're going to get up tomorrow. We're going to sense it. We're going to know in our spirit. There's a bunch of others with us, and there's just that thing that goes on, that amazing koinonia, fellowship, knowing that there's brothers and sisters together. And the whole day tomorrow will be different. And this is the great thing. No matter what happens, you're in it. And the whole attitude, our whole life will be different, because doubt will be conquered by faith. And faith comes by hearing the word of God. Thank you, Father God. In Jesus' name, and all God's people said, amen.
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6: With SRN News, I'm Bob Agnew in Washington. U.S. gas prices jumped to an average of $4 a gallon again today as the U.S. and Iran launched more attacks. And according to AAA, the national average for a gallon of regular gas is now back to the $4 mark. The average price a year ago was $3.14 a gallon. Of course, the war with Iran has put a damper on the oil supply out of that part of the world and driving anxiety on Wall Street as well. The U.S. has conducted a new round of strikes targeting Iran after announcing the death of another American service member. Iran responded today by launching an attack targeting Bahrain. That's a home of the U.S. Navy's Fifth Fleet. The latest attack again shows how step by step the U.S. and Iran have inched closer to all-out wars. Last month's interim deal is now apparently all but dead and gone. Andy Burnham has been appointed Britain's new prime minister after meeting King Charles III at Buckingham Palace. The king has asked him to form a government after Keir Starmer formally resigned. This is SR.
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0: defend and double your impact. We're going to talk a lot about the work the ACLJ is doing, including right now, like tomorrow in Massachusetts. Must respond. The abortion industry must respond in federal appeals court to our lawsuit defending pro-life pregnancy centers. This week, there's a deadline or suit against Ohio City that criminally charged pro-life activists. We're going to keep discussing this at more and more length. But right now, you know our work. 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We're working on getting that audio fixed for you at ACLJ.org. We hold these truths to be self-evident, that all men are created equal, that they are endowed by their creator with certain unalienable rights, that among these are life, liberty, and the pursuit of happiness.
1: Those are the words of our forefathers written in the Declaration of Independence. They are the cornerstone on which our constitutional republic was built. And over the past 250 years, we have formed a great nation.
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0: Thanks for joining us today. Welcome back to Seculo. I know we had some sound difficulties. I believe that's been fixed. So I'm going to restate what we were talking about. There's kind of two separate incidents that are happening. All, of course, have to do with New York City, as it seems like all eyes seem to be on New York. Yesterday, you had the World Cup finals in New York, and now you have this morning a what they're calling an incendiary device, a bomb, some sort of explosive device that was detonated outside of a federal building in Manhattan. This happened. They said it could have been some sort of fireworks. It could have been, a couple people are injured. This is happening right now. An individual has been taken into custody, and we are going to hear probably from the FBI here shortly. This, again, is in New York City. And how did New York City decide to make news this weekend? Not only by having, well, I think it was probably the most successful sporting event in probably a long, long time, the World Cup throughout the entire United States, which was in Mexico and Canada, but was a fantastic thing for everybody. You add Mayor Mondami making the rounds, telling people, yeah, he still plans on trying to figure out any effort they can to arrest Benjamin Netanyahu. We have a phone call about that, and I think we can use this as a setup of what people may have curious questions. Let's go to Robert in Maryland, ACLJ champion, longtime caller. Go ahead, Robert.
6: Yes, I wanted to ask the question, does the mayor of New York City actually want to arrest Benjamin Netanyahu? And if he does, what charge would he be arresting him on? And would he be using the ICC, the International Criminal Court, as the medium to arrest Israeli Prime Minister Benjamin Netanyahu?
0: Let's talk about, would he want to? I think the answer is yes.
7: 100%. Yes.
0: Will he be able to? Probably not. You know, this is someone who, he's saying we're an international city. We're able to use international law. And I don't think the mayor of New York has the ability to do such a thing. I know you had Senator Fetterman saying that, you know, this is ridiculous. He's not even going to try it. Quit asking him. This is just a goof. He needs to focus on his city. Clearly needs to focus on his city when a bomb just went off this morning, but over the weekend, spending his time talking about arresting Benjamin Netanyahu. Of course, we know he's no friend to Israel. Of course, we know he's no friend to the Netanyahu administration, but he has ramped it up. He hasn't like he's backed down from those. Sure, he was questioned about this as Netanyahu gets closer and closer to a visit to New York.
7: Well, we also know that this was something he ran on. He ran as a part of, I will do everything within my power to see that he is held accountable for his crimes, right? As if that is the job of the

0: mayor of New York. Right. But when you look at what the DSA as a offshoot in American politics really has positioned as their number one issue, it is what they say, free Palestine. Really, it's destroy Israel. So, yeah, that makes sense that their poster boy is going, making these rounds, still trying to push for something that, isn't within his legal authority. Now, he clearly has the general counsel of the mayor's office digging into these and his legal advisors digging into these issues to see whether or not this is something they can pull off. But Robert, to your point, it wouldn't be an arrest on like any charges he's violated in New York within New York municipal code. It would be at the behest of a foreign court system, the ICC, of which the United States is not a party to. We have not signed on to the Rome Statute. We have actually, at the ACLJ, fought at the ICC against them trying to expand their jurisdiction over the United States and Israel, or citizens of those countries. So it is alarming, though, when you have a very powerful person. I don't want to downplay the fact that he is the mayor of the largest city in the country, and as well as one of the most important cities in the world. When he goes out and tries to say these things, at the same time as this is what he posted on X about the incendiary device this morning. What occurred outside 26 Federal Plaza this morning was deeply disturbing. I'm relieved no one was seriously injured and that a suspect is in custody. My team is in touch with the NYPD and we will support the federal investigation. Our administration will continue to ensure that every New Yorker is safe in their city and hold accountable any who threaten that. Now, that's a very benign statement when it comes to something that happened in your city, when you've seen now multiple terroristic things happen in your city under your tenure. At the same time, this is the conversation. You can tell where his priority really is with the New York Times over the weekend. Let's play bite two.
1: Israel's Prime Minister Benjamin Netanyahu is perhaps planning to visit New York for the UN General Assembly. You pledged during your campaign and after you won to order his arrest to comply with the International Criminal Court warrant. What will happen if he comes in September?
2: Okay, I believe that Prime Minister Netanyahu belongs in The Hague. He's a war criminal who has been charged by the International Criminal Court. And what you will find is that is an opinion that is held by many purely because of what his actions have wrought over these last many years. I've also said that I will follow the laws that we have here in New York City because I believe that there's an importance in following the law as a leader who presides over our city, and that's something that I plan to do.
0: And once again, this is with the New York Times, the interview. It's a show that is released as a podcast in a video format. And you have the host, Lulu Garcia Navarro, which I think actually does a really good job as a journalist pushing back on individuals that come on and make statements like that. Like, I believe he belongs in The Hague. Here's her follow-up. This is bite three. When, after he says, I, as someone that's a leader and presides over the city, it's something I plan on doing is following the law. Let's hear bite three.
1: I'm sorry, I don't understand what that means.
2: Meaning that whatever the law allows me to do in New York City, that's what we will do, but we won't be writing our own laws to that end.
1: What does the law allow you to do?
2: That's an active conversation with our legal department in seeing what the prospects are we have here in our municipality. However, what we've seen at the national level is a desire sometimes to write your own laws, to go outside of the bounds of legality. That's not something we have an interest in.
1: I mean, normally when people come to a UN General Assembly, they're granted a sort of amnesty because it is the seat of the United Nations. Is that what you're thinking that you'll honor, or you're actively looking to see if you can actually arrest him?
2: I think we are looking at all of our legal obligations, and one of them is with regards to the United Nations. But the other part of this is we're not talking about a personal assessment of Benjamin Netanyahu. We're talking about the International Criminal Court and the fact that they have a warrant out for this prime minister's arrest. And I think it's important to talk about the weight that that has as a charge, and also that as the mayor of New York City, I'll be following the laws of New York City.
3: So certainly is, KG in his response was able to say, look, I've definitively, this is what I want to do, but at least kind of openly admitting it without ever saying it, that nothing, he can't do anything about this. And look, the fact that you would ever want in the United States of America, by the way, for us to be even acknowledging the International Criminal Court in this sense is pretty disturbing, pretty scary. If you want to start talking about your one world government kind of conspiracy theories, it's not a conspiracy theory when it comes to the International Criminal Court. It feels dystopian. It's very strange. We've had to have our representatives there. My dad's argued there because it is important to make sure that people are being defended, because so many people do find some sort of legality and validation in this incredibly creepy, you know, board that sits.
0: Well, here's my concern, because we've been very successful at fighting back against the ICC wanting to encroach on American sovereignty and Israeli sovereignty. When I hear this, when she says, is it something you're actively looking to see if you can actually arrest him? That's what the interviewer is asking. Yeah. He says, I think we are looking at all of our legal obligations.
3: Obligation.
0: And one of them is with regards to the United Nations. But the other part of this is we're not talking about a personal assessment. We're talking about the ICC and the fact they have a warrant out for his arrest. And so my concern is you have to realize these, the legal advisors, all this is his team. A lot of times legal advisors get you to the opinion you want. If he is saying we're looking what our legal obligations are, and he has advisors that are predisposed to think that the ICC's jurisdiction is something that should be supersedes, right? Yeah. Then you get a legal opinion out of the general counsel of the mayor's office in New York that says, you are legally obligated to do some sort of action because the ICC has an arrest warrant out for an alleged war criminal. That's the scary thing, because he's wanting to get there. He's definitely tasked his advisors with if we can. And my concern is when you have someone that is a part of this DSA type regime and all of the things we've seen, we see the DSA wants to tear down the Senate. They don't want to abolish the Senate. They want to pack the courts. They want to do all these things that their mindset isn't, let's follow the Constitution. They're wanting to disrupt the Constitution. I'm concerned his legal advisors are going to say, your legal obligation is to arrest this prime minister. That's a dangerous spot. And that's going to put a big conflict between the federal government and the municipality government.
3: I want to hear from you. What do you think about this? At the same time, we are looking for updates. They are continually to roll in about that bomb that was that really was detonated against small, hopefully no real serious injuries, but was in front of a federal building in New York City just this morning. There's some updates that are going to come in. Now, we're going to have Secretary Mike Pompeo joining us in the next segment. And in the back half hour, we're going to be joined in studio by Senator and currently running for governor of Tennessee, Marsha Blackburn. So you're going to want to miss that. That is going to be a great segment. Don't go anywhere. Brother will be joining us for that. Phone lines are open for you, though, and I do want to hear from you. Go ahead and get in line, because I'm going to take calls coming up after Secretary Pompeo and after Senator Blackburn. So make sure you get in line right now, 1-800-684-3110. At the same time, though, we haven't spent a lot of time on it today, we are going to continue to show you our current updates and current work on our fight for life as it continues on. It's the Defend the Defenseless Week. I want you to give me a thought, a prayer for these people who support pro-life worldview all over the world. 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
4: We've witnessed monumental legal victories from defending the 14th Amendment and protecting our sacred American right to vote, the overturning of Roe v. Wade, and standing up for the religious liberty of our kids and seniors. But even with the many historic wins we've achieved, the battle is far from over. The attacks on our constitutionally protected rights persist. Countless unborn babies remain in jeopardy, and across the globe, innocent Christians are being targeted and killed across this country and around the world. 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
7: This is Pastor Jomo, here to tell you that God created you for purpose. 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
3: Phone lines are open for you at 1-800-684-3110. I said it's time to get in line. This would be a good time to do it. I'm going to take calls in the next segment, and then I'm going to take calls in the last segment. So be a part of the show right now. Secretary Pompeo is joining us. Of course, we are talking about what's going on in New York City. There was some sort of explosive device. Looks like no real injuries or serious injuries have been reported just yet, Secretary Pompeo. But we know New York, obviously a lot of eyes are on New York, and we see Mayor Mamdani making headlines again for floating the idea of arresting Prime Minister Netanyahu when he comes and visits New York in September for the UN. Now, we believe he probably has no legal authority to actually do this, but he starts looking at things like respecting the International Criminal Court and so on, and making these statements pretty clear. So what's the plan here?
8: Oh, goodness, it's great to be with you. Look, I think this is just some guy just literally blowing smoke, trying to make noise to his political domestic base. He's no more going to arrest a prime minister or a president or a leader of another country who comes into New York than a man in the moon. It's simply not going to happen. Not only is it unlawful as a practical matter, like who's going to pull that off, right? No policeman's actually going to say, yeah, I'm going to go take on their security forces that are going to be largely federal protection, right? When foreign diplomats travel, when foreign leaders travel, they're protected by the United States Department of State. So that just seems as a practical matter unlikely. But more importantly, what he's actually doing is he's signaling to his DSA base. He's signaling to the anti-Semitic community that he is with them. And he is signaling that he has identified this one leader, the leader of the only Jewish state, the rightful homeland of the Jewish people. He hasn't talked about going after the president of the prime minister of Iran. He hasn't talked about going after Vladimir Putin, who's taken thousands of kids out of Ukraine and squirreled them back inside of Russia. No, he's talking about going after the leader of the nation of Israel. I think that's what this is really all about.
0: Well, and you even mentioned Iran, as we saw over the weekend. Unfortunately, we had tragedy. We lost some service members that were, you know, defending our nation in performing their duty as members of our armed services. But I think this goes back to even the unseriousness of what the mayor is talking about when such serious things are going on in the world. It was obviously, we've seen a lot of people try to now come out, and there's articles in Wall Street Journal being written saying, you know, it was an Israeli campaign against the MOU, when in reality, what we saw is that the Iranians couldn't live up to even the most basic, simple memorandum of understanding, not even a deal. They couldn't not fire at shipping vessels. And what happens? They violate the MOU. And now there has been more activity both from the United States in striking back against the Iranians, but also this situation where we had loss of American life. As we're here, it's not surprising that we are back where we are, but I think just a reiterating of why it is so important to be fighting this regime at this time, as things seem to be escalating as they did over the weekend.
8: Now, you make a really good point. You know, the storyline from the left has been that this was a war of choice, and frankly, some on the right too, that this was a war of choice. What you can plainly see now is that this war was chosen by the Islamic Republic in 1979, and they've been at war with the United States since then. These tragic loss of lives over these past few days, add to them the dozen folks or so that were killed in the previous fights, are on top of thousands of Americans that have been killed by the Iranians over the past decade. And so this is something that the United States is going to have to make sure we get right. I've talked about this. It's finished the job. We need to continue the economic blockade. We need to reopen the strait. And then we need to use every capacity to get our friends and allies in the world to understand that this Islamic threat from the regime, from the IRGC, is real. It's serious. And they're not just coming after Israel. They're coming after Europe. They're coming after the United States. And so for the American people to get this right, to keep a nuclear weapon out of the hands of this regime, is an absolute security imperative.
0: One of the things that also came along with the strikes that we saw was kind of really a flood of news out of and reporting out of the Middle East. We saw reports that the Ayatollah may not even be in Iran anymore. He may have fled. That a lot of the reporting is that statements are just the IRGC, which is not unexpected at this point, especially when he has not even been seen in public. But a lot of also other interesting reports, obviously not, you never can really weigh the credibility of stuff that's being reported out of Iran, but things that Iran may be looking at a preemptive march on Kuwait to try and attack the U.S. bases there, which I hope that they've read history of what that could end up looking like for them. But all of these things, you mentioned finish the job. It does look more and more inevitable that there will be another layer to this conflict in order to finish that job. What are some sorts of the scenarios that you could envision playing out in these next few months as finishing the job appears to be what needs to happen from the United States?
8: So Iran does still have some capacity to escalate. We've seen that, right? They now successfully fired missiles into Jordan, although we stopped most of them. They've gone after Bahrain, Kuwait. But we should all be mindful. These are their Muslim brothers that they're killing. And so Muslim nations around the world should be outraged that the Iranians are killing their fellow Muslims. This isn't about killing the Jews and the Christians. They are now attacking Muslim nations. Second, their tools are now more limited, but not zero. They still have capacity in Lebanon with Hezbollah. Today, the Houthis announced that they were going to close the Strait of Bab el-Mandeb, at least to Saudi traffic. Not sure they're capable of doing that. But they will continue to use every tool in their toolkit until we get to what President Trump talked about at the very beginning. Surrender. Capitulation. The Iranian regime understands one thing. That's power. We should negotiate with them. That seems fine. But we should never stop doing the things that degrade their capacity to inflict terror. And so if you ask me, that was the mistake of the MOU. Signing the MOU was fine, but we should have never let off the economic stranglehold that we had on them. They rearmed, they got some money. That makes it more difficult and puts more Americans at risk. We should stay at this until it's the case that the Iranian regime understands that their continued survival depends on giving up nuclear weapons, not closing the strait, stop using their ballistic missiles and terror proxies. We can achieve that. I'm very confident of that. We just need to know that President Trump needs to be given the space and the capacity to do it, because it will take some time.
3: Yeah, it will take some time, and we have to have the appetite for it, and the media needs to understand that as well. Like you said, the conservative media and the liberal media needs to understand what we're actually dealing with here. Thank you, Secretary Pompeo, for joining us today. Look, we'll be back in just a minute here. I want you, though, if you are thinking about calling in, this is a great time to call in. Phone lines are open. We got three lines open at 1-800-684-3110. Because we have joining us a little bit later, Marsha Blackburn in studio, I have a little bit limited time to take some calls. So I'm going to take some calls in the next segment, and then I'm going to take calls towards the end of the show. So I need you to call in now to get online, 1-800-684-3110. This is the time to do it. And of course, we are kicking off our Defend the Defenseless week here. Again, this is our sort of pro-life activist week. If you are one of those people who fights for life, whether you just are praying for people, whether you want to support people who are outside of abortion clinics, who are there, you know, whether that's peacefully protesting or whatever it may be, or the campaigns or fighting against the smear campaigns of pro-life pregnancy centers, the ACLJ is involved on the front lines of all of these issues, but none of it happens without you. So we have dedicated this week, again, to our fight for life. It's the Defend the Defenseless week. You can scan the QR code you see on the screen right now, or just go to aclj.org/defend. 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And once again, phone lines are open for you. If you just opened up, I'm going to take some calls coming up. 1-800-684-3110. Do it right now. That's 1-800-684-3110. Call us right now. We'll get you on air. We actually just had a line open up. So again, 1-800-684-3110.
0: And we have the latest updates on that device and attack in New York when we get back from this break. So stick around.
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10: Hi, I'm Dave Straub, and thanks for joining us this afternoon. In just half an hour, we're bringing you former NFL player Dr. Jomo Cousins with his radio ministry, Fresh Wind Radio. 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
13: U.S. gas prices jumped to an average of $4 a gallon again as of today. According to AAA, the national average is $4. Needless to say, some are paying a little bit more in some states, probably because of high gas taxes, and others a little bit less because of lower gas taxes. Oil prices in general have climbed again because of rising tensions between the U.S. and Iran. The president's new plane getting an upgrade to make it a little safer. The president told reporters that the new Air Force One will be taken out of service for a few weeks for a security upgrade. Taylor Farms has expanded that voluntary recall of iceberg lettuce that may have sickened a lot of people. The lettuce from central Mexico is a prime suspect in a multi-state cyclospora outbreak that has sickened people across the country. Much of that coming via Taco Bell restaurants. On Wall Street, a mixed bag. The Dow down 85 and the Nasdaq up 328. This is SRN News. Here's Rich Thomason now with the midday Wall Street Business Report.
14: Wall Street kicked off the day with gains as oil prices retreated, but not before AAA's national average for a gallon of gas rose to $4. Oil prices fell despite an escalation of the fighting between the U.S. and Iran. Domino's jumped more than 7% after the pizza delivery giant beat second quarter revenue projections and announced another round of stock buybacks. The company fell short of Wall Street's profit targets, even as its net income grew 3.6% over the same period last year. AMC soared close to 15% in off-hours trading after the movie theater chain posted record second quarter sales and profit. Those figures did not even include the past weekend when the 106-year-old theater company said 4.3 million people watched The Odyssey in its theaters. For the Wall Street Business Report, I'm Rich Thomason.
13: 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There has been a deadly earthquake in Peru's Andes region. We get more details from Donna Warder.
15: An announcer on Peru's government TV describes the homes and buildings that collapsed when a 5.5 magnitude earthquake struck Peru's Andes region Saturday night. Peru's National Civil Defense Institute says several people are dead. The total number of people missing is not known. In the town of Chupaca, Adelina Espinosa says she, her husband, and children left for her mother's house, which had already been completely destroyed. She says, "We got her out." One of the hardest hit regions is Chongo Bajo, where residents huddled under blankets outside damaged homes. Animals could be seen beneath the rubble. I'm Donna Water.
13: Also at townhall.com, according to the Associated Press analysis, more than 4.2 million people across the country defaulted on student loans between April of 2025 and March of this year.
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20: Hello and thank you for tuning into Cherishing Scripture Radio. Once again, this is Pastor Brad Bailey with you from the Brandon Baptist Tabernacle in Brandon, Florida. 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Once again, that's BrandonBaptistTabernacle.com. And if you want to know more about our church, you can find that information on the website, as well as telephoning us at 813-654-0836 here in our ministry offices in Tampa Bay. That number again is 813-654-0836. Join us today in Matthew 24 once again as we look at the subject of the evidence of Christ's coming again. And Jesus answered and said,
11: unto them, take heed that no man deceive you. For many shall come in my name, saying, I am Christ, and shall deceive many. And ye shall hear of wars and rumors of wars. See that ye be not troubled, for all these things must come to pass, but the end is not yet. For nation shall rise against nation, and kingdom against kingdom, and there shall be famines and pestilences and earthquakes in divers places. All these are the beginning of sorrows. Then shall they deliver you up to be afflicted and shall kill you, and you shall be hated of all nations for my name's sake. And then shall many be offended and shall betray one another and shall hate one another. And many false prophets shall rise and shall deceive many. And because iniquity shall abound, the love of many shall wax cold. But he that shall endure unto the end, the same shall be saved. A very important verse. Underscore that one in your mind. And then verse 14, and this gospel of the kingdom shall be preached in all the world for a witness unto all nations, and then shall the end come. So when shall the end come? He's just given us significant signs of when the end shall actually come. I'll stop there and allow you to be seated, and thank you for your reverencing of the word. I want to focus in this evening on only the 4th through the 14th verse, and I want to review just the two points that we've already considered from these verses. We're talking about the evidence of Christ's coming, and we notice in this passage that the Lord is informing in this sermon. He is not leaving people in the dark. Now, there are certain things we're never going to know. There are certain, for example, the date, the actual date of his coming. No one is going to be able to, with confidence, say what that date is. And I want you to know that anybody who tries is a fake. You need to know that. We do not have liberty to try to set a date. But when we break down this incredible 24th chapter, we are looking at a section that deals with the Gentile nations. Now, we can conclude that because of the numerous things that he discusses between verses 4 and 14 that are related to obvious Gentile symbolism. And I hope I'll be able to make that case clearly tonight. But as we broke it down last week, we noticed just two things. The Lord informs of deceptive prophets. If you want to know if we're in the last days, you can look around and see how many false teachers and false prophets there are and conclude with me, yes, we are in the last days. There are more false teachers than there are true teachers today. There are more false churches than there are true churches today. Now, I'm not crying the blues. You know why? Because that means the end is near. That means the rapture is close. That means we're going to see Jesus pretty soon. And so as this world spirals down into false teaching, that is a sure sign that he informs us of. He informs of deceptive prophets. The second thing that we saw last week in review is the Lord informs also of despotic pursuits. You'll notice that in verses 6 and 7. He says, you'll hear of wars and rumors of wars. See that ye be not troubled, for all these things must come to pass, but the end is not yet. For nation shall rise against nation, and kingdom against kingdom. This means that there will not just be religious people competing for attention, but there will also be political despots competing for attention on a global scale. And we're seeing that happen, obviously, now more than ever before. We're not in the days of the Cold War anymore, but there is a new warfare that is being fought in our world today, and it resembles just exactly what the Lord is talking about in those two verses. So let's move on. The third thing that he mentions, hopefully, is going to arrest your attention. In verse 7, towards the end of the verse, He not only says that nation shall rise against nation, kingdom against kingdom, and there shall, but he also adds there shall be famines and pestilences and earthquakes in divers places. Now, I take that to mean that those things will be going on simultaneously. And when he talks about famines here, we have seen the Lord informs about deceptive prophets and despotic pursuits. I want to point out that the Lord also informs us in verse 7 that there will be days of deadly pandemics. And this is exactly what we are living with today. I think a germ has been weaponized, and whether it was intentional or unintentional, it has been set free and has now become, according to prophecy, one of these pandemics. Now, we've had several of these that have threatened the world before. You might remember maybe 6 years ago, we were all scared of the Ebola virus. Ebola is a particularly dreadful virus because once a person contracts that, they bleed from every opening of their body. And it is a very traumatic and ugly way to die, and it is almost 100% fatal. Almost no one has recovered from the Ebola virus. And before that, everybody was up in arms about what we called the bird flu. The bird flu. I never saw any evidences of that, but there were certain portions of the world where that pandemic was really making news. And then before that, do you remember, we had a pandemic that they were worried about known as the swine flu. So we're just going through the whole zoo here, right? The bird flu and the swine flu. And these things are, these things have been in the news for as far back as I can remember. In 1918, there was that deadly flu virus that came out and killed hundreds of thousands of people in the United States. And so with every one of these that has come and gone, there have been preachers who have pounded the pulpit and said, this is it. This is the end. This is the pandemic, or this is the famines and pestilences that the Bible has been talking about. So why is the COVID-19 virus of such special interest? Well, the reason why is because it is taking place while other things that are mentioned in this text are happening simultaneously. It is no accident that what's happening in Afghanistan is almost sharing the headlines with the COVID-19 virus and the status of that. So we have not just wars and rumors of wars alone, and not just famines and pestilences alone, but we have nation rising against nation, while wars and rumors of wars, while famines and pestilences are taking place. So do you see why this is such an indicator that we are indeed in the last of the last of the last days? Now, Jesus said in this passage, don't go cashing out because the end is still not here. And I would predict to you that the rapture of the church is obviously closer than it's ever been. But when we see these things taking place, it is not the sign of the rapture of the church. It is declared here as the sign of the end of the world. And so the church is not going to experience the tribulation. But if these things are what are supposed to occur during the tribulation, how close are we to the rapture of the church? That is an incredible, incredible way to prepare yourself and be ready by being warned Jesus could come today. After preaching and studying for years now, I can't stand here and tell you one thing that would stop him from coming tonight. Are you listening? I mean, I look at the signs of the time. The Georgia Bulldogs beat the Clemson Tigers. This has to be the end of. And I'm telling you, if Florida State wins their game tonight, it's the rapture. I'm just promising you that. I'm telling you, it's something's going on, right? So my point here, I'm being humorous, but my point here that I hope that you will take seriously with me is that we are observing what was predicted 2,000 years ago to happen. And the accuracy of what he says here is what stands out. So the deadly pandemic issue, if you'll look again at the end of verse number 7, it is described here as famines and pestilences. Well, a famine is a lack of food. And a famine does not often happen as a natural occurrence, especially in today's world. So what would it take for the world, a global famine? You understand. We're not just talking about, you know, the continent of Africa, or we're not just talking about third world countries anymore. This is talking about something that you would notice is going on globally. What would it take for that to happen? I would suggest that the United States economy would have to crash. I would suggest that the economic struggle that we are in right now may very likely be what brings the earth into the conditions that are described here, where there will not be enough food to feed the world. This is foreign to us because we don't eat when we're hungry in the United States. We eat to keep from getting hungry in the United States, right? We have an abundance of food. But he predicts here that there will be conditions that will create a famine. And they'll notice that it is a global famine.
20: And we close there today. Once again, Pastor Brad Bailey with you from the Brandon Baptist Tabernacle in Brandon, Florida. You're listening to Cherishing Scripture Radio. We're thankful that you've joined us today. We're thankful for all of our radio listeners, and we're especially thankful for the stations who air this radio ministry. 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Today we've been looking at the teachings of Jesus that are so clear about the end times. When will the end of the world be? Now, these answers came as a response to the question that was asked by the disciples, when will these things come? And Jesus gives the Olivet Discourse in response to those questions. We've been studying that for the last several days, and we hope that you'll be able to be with us for each of these radio installments. 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Prayer requests, questions, or comments are welcome. We're glad to hear from you today. You can telephone us again at 813-654-0836. We hope that you'll join us again next time as we study the truth of God's Word together. Remember our calling here, changing society by cherishing Scripture.

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7: Foundations of Freedom, a look at America's founding principles and the leaders who shaped our nation.
8: In 1862, Abraham Lincoln signed the Morrill Act, helping states create colleges focused on agriculture, mechanics, science, and practical education. The principle was not centralized control, it was opportunity. Lincoln's Morrill Act reminds us that America can support education without surrendering education to Washington. Why did it matter? Because a free nation needs citizens equipped to work, build, steward, and govern themselves. Scripture gives work a sacred weight. In Genesis, God placed man in the garden to work it and to keep it. Proverbs honors the one who works his land. Paul warns against idleness and calls believers to earn their bread. Why does that still matter today? Because education should form capable people under God, not dependent subjects under bureaucracy.
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9: This is Bible Q&A with John MacArthur. Denny Nugent here with today's question. It's from Colossians 2:8, where the Apostle Paul warns the church at Colossae not to be, quote, taken captive through philosophy and empty deception according to the tradition of men. Now, John, all of us have traditions. Many are harmless. So what exactly is Paul talking about here?
10: Paul is not talking about traditions that are merely customs, habits that have been passed down from generation to generation through a culture, or in some cases, family tradition. We talk about family tradition being a wonderful thing. We have in our own family traditions that we have done, passed down from our parents to myself and my wife, and passed on to our kids, and now passed down to grandchildren. We're not talking about that. We're not talking about good, kind of wholesome, memorialized traditions that belong to the history of families and cultures. When we talk about tradition, we're really talking about religion that is humanly designed. We're talking about traditional religious viewpoints, the kind of things that are also identified as the elementary principles of the world, the immature ideologies, philosophies, and psychologies that are part of the satanic and human system invented by demons or by men. They are the philosophies and empty deceptions that Paul warns about. So, caught up in that idea of tradition, the tradition of men, is all that is outside the revelation of God. To borrow the words of Paul to the Corinthians, any idea raised up against the knowledge of God, that's a tradition to be avoided.
9: 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If you'd like more in-depth teaching from Colossians, visit us at MacArthurCommentaries.com.
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11: 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The story revolves around a collection of farm animals who run the humans off when the animals figure out their grim destiny. They establish a government based on seven pillars, especially the importance of equality. But one power-hungry pig observes, some animals are more equal than others. Animal Farm can't decide whether it wants to be a social commentary or a zany kids film. 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We're giving it a 3.5 out of 5 for family friendliness. Read the full review at PluggedIn.com/radio. I'm Adam Holtz for Plugged In by Focus on the Family.
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18: 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Coming up in just 30 minutes is Turning Point with David Jeremiah right here on Faith Talk Tampa.
19: With SRN News, I'm Bob Agnew in Washington. Americans once again shelling out an average of $4 a gallon at the gas pump. As of today, AAA says the nationwide average is $4. A year ago, it was just $3.14. Of late, prices on the rise again, along with oil prices, because of increasing tensions between the U.S. and Iran and the Strait of Hormuz. The president's new plane getting an upgrade to make it a little safer. Here's correspondent Laura Winters.
20: President Trump telling reporters the new Air Force One will be taken out of service for a few weeks for a security upgrade. He was asked by a reporter on the tarmac about the plane's technology and ability to safeguard against an incoming missile strike.
21: It has a lot, and, it has a lot of capability, but as I understand it, in about a month or so, they're going to send it to have it be maxed out.
20: Laura Winters reporting.
19: Also at SRNnews.com, the U.S. military has a new update on recent attacks in the Middle East.
22: U.S. Central Command says another American service member has died during Operation Epic Fury. The service member was killed in northern Iraq during the controlled detonation of unexploded ordnance from a downed Iranian attack drone. CENTCOM also says unidentified remains have been recovered in Jordan following last week's Iranian attack, with the identification process now underway. Willie Nelson, The White House.
19: Taylor Farms expanding a volunteer recall of iceberg lettuce that could have sickened a lot of people.
23: The lettuce from central Mexico is a prime suspect in a multi-state cyclospora outbreak that has sickened people across the U.S. The California-based company says products that may be tainted with the diarrhea-causing parasite were shipped to 27 states, including Texas, Florida, Pennsylvania, and Illinois. The microscopic parasite infects food that has come into contact with human feces, most commonly when produce is irrigated or washed with contaminated water. Rich Thomason reporting.
19: And this is SRN News. An Egyptian Christian has paid a dear price for his faith. Here's correspondent Michael Harrington.
24: The courts have sentenced Augustino Samon to 5 years at hard labor for posting videos on YouTube that compared the beliefs of Christianity with those of Islam. The case illustrates the plight of Christians in Egypt, where they make up just 10% of the population. While the Egyptian government rarely appears on any list of the worst persecutors in the world, It still places restrictions on the religious freedom and free expression of anyone who is not a Muslim. Michael Harrington reporting.
0: Soon, half of all American school children will live in states that offer public money for a private education. Texas is latest to join in, budgeting $1 billion to spend this fall on private and religious school scholarships, as well as homeschooling expenses. Next year, the federal government will start incentivizing private school scholarships in states that have never offered them before. A growing number of parents want to put their kids in places other than the public schools. This is SRN News. Christopher Nolan's latest box office achievement was a winner over the weekend.
2: Christopher Nolan's epic, The Odyssey, has stormed the box office with global earnings of $264 million, even better than the filmmaker's Oppenheimer debut. The weekend tally marked Nolan's best opening since The Dark Knight Rises in 2012. Few filmmakers alive could pull off such a starry, big-budget adaptation of Homer's epic poem. But in a Hollywood where intellectual property rights rule most hits, Nolan turned one of the world's oldest works of literature into an unlikely summer blockbuster.
0: It has been a mixed bag so far on Wall Street today. The Dow Jones Industrial Average struggling a bit. It's up by 112 points at this hour. The high-tech NASDAQ doing much better, though. It's up close to 300. The S&P 500 has eked out about a 30-point gain. More at srnnews.com.
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27: Let's go. Simon Peter, a bond servant, an apostle, special messenger, personal chosen representative of Christ. Now, this few words can preach by itself. Number one, my name. Number two, who I serve. Number three, my title. And number four, what I do.
26: We hope you're excited to hear God's word today on Fresh Wind Radio. We've got some incredible opportunities lined up for you later on in the broadcast to support this radio ministry.

we're delving into part two of my series. This series is entitled, It's Gonna Take More Than Faith. Recently, we've had issues with our gate at our community, and we have to press a code to get in, and that's cool. But my wife, late at night, doesn't like pressing the code. She says, you know, there's spider webs and something might bite me. Okay. So I need the remote, Jomo. So I said, okay, babe. So I called the association to get the remote. And I called and, you know. So finally, this week we got the remote. So I asked for multiple remotes because we have multiple vehicles. And I said, I will pay for it. So when I see the remote gets dropped off, it's one remote. I asked for three, but it's one remote. So in my perturbed nature, I gave the remote to my wife because I can put my hand out, I'm good. But then the Holy Spirit said, Jomo, why are you tripping? He says, Jomo, your car has a remote built in. I said, you're right. It's called HomeLink. Most modern cars have it. So I took the remote to the car, and all I do is touch a button and touch a remote, and it linked up. I said, hot dog. So now I hook my son up, hook all the vehicles up. And I said, wow, I've been out here fighting, and the car had it built in the whole time. How many of us have promises that God has for you, but you have not activated the promise? It's sitting in you dormant. I went to go visit my brother a few years back. His name is John. He's a pilot. And at the time, he had an iPad that was a 16 gig. At the time, that was the lowest. Mine was the 64. It was the highest. And he's saying to me, he says, Jomo, these are all the airports I land at. So he's going through it. It's page after page after page of apps. You know, he had like 6-7 pages of apps. And then he had another app for more apps to save more apps on the app. So he said, Jomo, let me see your iPad. It was one page. And I felt some kind of way, because I have 4 times more space, but he is utilizing it fully. So God told me to tell you, how many of God's apps have you downloaded? All you have to do is download it from the cloud. That's a whole nother revelation. It's all in the cloud. All you have to do is get your what? Say, neighbor, have you got your download yet? You can't say it's not available to you. You just didn't get your download. Say, neighbor, I'm going to get my app today. 2 Peter, we're teaching from 2 Peter chapter 1 today. 2 Peter chapter 1. Say, neighbor, we're going to read the Bible. Because this might be all the Bible that sees you this week. Let's go. Simon Peter

Do you love the Lord? So he says, he gave his name, and I'm a bond servant of Jesus Christ. Then he says, I'm an apostle. Then he says, I'm a messenger. So I love how he introduced himself without pride. He could say, well, you know who I am. No, I am a bond servant for Jesus Christ. Then he says, to those who have received and possessed, say, neighbor, receive means you got it. By whose will? So that means God chose for you to have it. A precious faith. Uh-oh, say, neighbor, that means you have faith. The same kind as ours. Now remember, this is Simon Peter talking. Simon Peter walked on water. So he's saying, you got my kind of faith. He says, by the righteousness, so everyone say by righteousness, meaning that the faith is based on you being positioned right. The word righteousness means positioned right or in right position or right standing. So my faith flows when I'm positioned right. Hallelujah. Of our God and Savior, Jesus Christ. Say, neighbor, I got it. Romans 12:3. Look what it says, y'all. For by the grace of God given to me, I say to who? Of you, not to think more highly of yourself. There it is, all your titles and his importance and ability. Then he ought to think, but to think so that as to have sound judgment, as God has, everyone say apportioned. Everyone say set aside. Say my lot. So that means God has already set aside a portion, a lot of faith for your purpose. Okay? Because as God has apportioned to each a degree of faith and a purpose designed for what? So everyone say, neighbor, you have enough faith for your purpose. So stop looking at other people's situation, because you may not have faith for that. God has given you the faith for your purpose. I got a whole bunch of pastors like, bro, you had a building paid off, it's packed, sit right there. Why you can go to a new building and get, it'll be empty at first. We walk by faith. If you're not walking by faith, you're not pleasing God. Now, Pastor, why do I need faith? Look what the Bible says, Hebrews 10:38. But my righteous one, the one who's justified by faith, shall live by faith, respecting man's relation to God and trusting him. And if he draws back, shrinking in fear, my soul has no delight in him. So I live by faith. Part two, I walk by faith. 2 Corinthians 5:7 reads, for we walk by faith, not by sight, living our lives in a manner consistent with our confident belief in God's promise. Glory to God. So I live by faith. I walk by faith. Everyone say, I receive by faith. Romans 4:16 says this. Let's read, church. Therefore, inheriting the promise depends entirely on faith. That is the confident trust in the unseen God, in order that it may be given as an act of grace, his unmerited favor and mercy, so that the promise will be legally guaranteed to all the descendants of Abraham. All glory to God. Now, here's the question. If I live by faith, walk by faith, and receive by faith, am I in faith? Because Hebrews 11:6 tells me, if I am not in faith, I'm not pleasing God. Let's read this, church. But without faith, it is what? Impossible to walk with God and please him. For whoever comes near to God must necessarily believe that God exists and he rewards those who diligently earn it. Now, here it is, y'all. There should be some area in your life where you're in faith for. And if you're not in faith for something, you're not pleasing God. You should be in faith for your children.

0: Because, come on, let's be real. You see some stuff on your kids right now? Lord, I'm in faith, Lord. Your grandkids, you in faith on your job right now. Lord, if they say one more word to me, Lord Jesus, I'm going to snatch that weave off her head. Huh? In faith. Lord, we in this apartment. Lord, we need to get a house. Lord, I need to get a car. Meaning, there's a car.
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0: Lord, I need to get a car. Meaning, there should be some area in your life that you're in faith with God for. Because faith pleases God. And if you want to please God, you have to be in faith. Okay, back in the 2 Peter. 2 Peter 1:2 says this. Grace and peace, that special sense of spiritual being, be multiplied to you in the true and intimate knowledge of God and Jesus our Lord. Now notice, multiplication comes with relationship. The more I spend time with God, the more grace and peace hits me. Meaning, when I was younger, a couple years ago, I had my first child, Jomo, right there. And, you know, new child, you're learning. So he would just run and jump. And I'd catch him every time. But one time. Don't look like that, Charmaine. He's all right. He's made it. Children, based on the relationship with their parent, don't think about being dropped. Because you have been so faithful in what? And the longer you walk with God, the more you realize he'll be right there. So he says grace and peace multiply based on your relationship. And the longer I walk with you, the more times I realize that you'll never leave me nor forsake me. You're an ever-present help in a time of trouble. And when I draw nigh to you, relationship. So now when things come, it doesn't bother you like it used to, because you know that weeping may endure for a night, but joy cometh in the morning time. You see a problem come, you say, this is but a momentary light affliction and cannot be compared to the glory that shall be revealed in us. Devil, no weapon formed against me. Yea, though I go through the valley of the shadow of death, I will fear. Oh, the word starts to talk to you. And all of a sudden, when storms come, you say, Lord, this too. Oh, I tread upon serpents and scorpions and over all the power of the enemy. Lord, I thank you. See, when you get that word on the inside of you, you have that relationship. He walks with me. He talks with me. He tells me. Once you get your relationship right, things don't bother you like they used to bother you. Because you understand that this is just another opportunity for God to get glory in my story. 2 Peter 1:3 reads this. His divine power has bestowed, everyone say bestowed, gifted, granted. So you didn't earn this. Bestowed on us. Absolutely what? Everything necessary for our dynamic spiritual life and God. Say, neighbor, you can be godly. Say, neighbor, tell your face that. Because some of y'all say y'all godly, but man, anybody meet the mean Christian? Love the Lord but hate people? Come on. I love God, but they don't like you. Can't do that, baby. If you love God, you gotta love people, huh? Praise the Lord, say neighbor. Tell your face that you love God. Let me see your teeth, the ones that work. Everyone say godliness. Now, how do I get godliness? Through the true, and here it is, personal knowledge of him who called us by his excellence, his own glory. Now, key thing, this is not talking about book knowledge or head knowledge. It's experiential knowledge. It means God has done a work in me. It means when I was in a car accident and I didn't think I was going to make it out, God made a way. It means when you're in a hospital bed and you didn't think you would walk again, God make a way. It means when you're in that bad relationship and you thought you were going to die, God made a way. It's in the time when you raised the baby by yourself and you didn't know how you're going to, God. See, God has a way of showing up in your life to where he's the only one who can get the glory. Hallelujah. Praise the Lord. Verse 4, it says this. By these he bestowed, he said it again, he bestowed on his precious and magnificent promises of inexpressible value, so that by them you may escape from the immoral freedom that's in the world because of this disreputable, I say that right? Praise the Lord. And become sharers of the divine nature. Something in you begins to change. Everyone said divine nature. It do something to you. Hey man, things you used to do, you just can't. Places you used to go, you just can't. Because something on the inside of you has began to change. Here are some of the attributes of the divine nature. Number one, faith. Romans 10:17 says faith. Here it is. Comes from hearing what is told, and what is heard comes by the preaching of the message concerning Christ. Every morning, if you get up with me at 6:30, I pray on the telephone line, on social media, and my goal is to get faith in you, because faith comes by. So my goal is to keep repeating the word to you so faith can grow in you. Faith comes by. Okay. Now, I love 1 Corinthians 1:30. Let's read it. But it is from him that you are in Christ, who became to us wisdom from God, revealing his plan of salvation and righteousness, making us acceptable. Everyone say, I am righteous. Come on. By him. And sanctification, making us holy, setting apart for God. And redemption, providing our ransom and penalty from sin. So no, listen. He gives you salvation as a promise. righteousness, sanctification, and redemption. Come on, y'all. We can't mess this up. Then he says, peace I give you. John 14, 27. This is a gift. Let's read this, church. John 14, 27. Peace I leave with you. My perfect peace I give to you. Say, neighbor, why do you keep letting people play you like a joystick? Nobody can take your peace. God gave you the gift of peace. Say, neighbor, don't play that. So touch your neighbor, say, neighbor, you got peace. Come on, say, neighbor, don't let nobody steal your peace. Say it again, neighbor, don't let nobody steal your peace. Now say, neighbor, if you put your hands on me one more time, I might lose my... Here it says, peace I leave with you, not the perfect my perfect peace I gave you. Look, not as the world gives you do I do. Do not let your heart be troubled, nor let it be afraid. Let my perfect peace calm you in some situations. Man, and give you courage and strength in. Man, listen, I had a week, y'all, for real. I think it was Friday morning. My son called me, said, Jay, Dad, no, someone called the house. The answering service called me and said, are you Jomo Cousins? I don't like that. Because you know something about the punchline about to come. Are you Jomo Cousins? Yes. Are you Jomo Cousins? Yes. Because I do have a son who's named Jomo Cousins. Well, we got your wallet. I said, okay. I guess I got to go get this wallet. Now, I just finished the prayer line, I just finished teaching. So now everyone say curveball. And then so I said, praise the Lord. Everyone say peace. So before I left, I said, babe, this could be a setup, but, you know, I'm going strapped. You know, when someone just call you and say, meet you at a spot, right. The hood in me says, where am I going? Yeah. Who am I going to meet? Right. What's about to happen? Right. So they gave me the address. And on my way, I called my son. I said, hey, baby boy, you know, you lose your wallet? He said, man, Dad, I was at the gas station, you know, get some air. You know, he said, yes. I said, okay, good. So that's number one. So I go to this doctor's office. I walk in, and of course, you don't know who it is. There was no name. So you just try to find a person that looked like they got your wallet.
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4: In 1862, Abraham Lincoln signed the Morrill Act, helping states create colleges focused on agriculture, mechanics, science, and practical education. The principle was not centralized control, it was opportunity. Lincoln's Morrill Act reminds us that America can support education without surrendering education to Washington. Why did it matter? Because a free nation needs citizens equipped to work, build, steward, and govern themselves. Scripture gives work a sacred weight. In Genesis, God placed man in the garden to work it and to keep it. Proverbs honors the one who works his land. Paul warns against idleness and calls believers to earn their bread. Why does that still matter today? Because education should form capable people under God, not dependent subjects under bureaucracy.
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16: With SRN News, I'm Bob Agnew in Washington. A suspect is in custody today after an attack outside a federal building in New York City injured two people. An explosive device detonated outside a federal building in Lower Manhattan. The FBI says one person is now in custody, and the Joint Terrorism Task Force is investigating. Also at SRNNews.com, U.S. Central Command says another American service member has died during Operation Epic Fury. The service member was killed in northern Iraq during the controlled detonation of unexploded ordnance that came from a downed Iranian attack drone. The president's new plane getting an upgrade to make it safer. The president told reporters that the new Air Force One will be taken out of service for a few weeks for a security upgrade. U.S. gas prices jumping to an average of $4 a gallon once again. AAA says as of today, the nationwide average for a gallon of regular unleaded is back up to $4.
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17: Our volatile economy to violence in our streets. 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What can we do when we find ourselves in the grip of fear? Today on Turning Point, Dr. David Jeremiah turns to the 34th Psalm and offers four things we can do when we're afraid. We don't have to feel helpless. From the series, Making Sense of It All, here's David with advice on facing our fears with faith.
18: I love Psalm 34. I hope when we're done teaching it, you'll love it too. It's a turn to portion of God's Word. I write this passage of Scripture in many books when I sign books or Bibles because it is a greatly encouraging passage. Psalm 34, facing our fears with faith. Faith is believing when you can't see. Fear is fearing when you don't know. And there are two options. Faith is the best. When you put your trust in Christ, He will help you with your fears. When you know He's available and you praise Him and walk with Him and rest in Him, which is what you learn to do in Psalm 34, everything will be different. We'll get to the teaching of it in just a moment, but first, another reminder of our resource for the month of July. This month, we make available a wonderful book honoring our 250th anniversary as a nation. It's called 100 Bible Verses That Made America, and it was written by Robert Morgan, who's one of my best friends and a tremendous teacher and expositor, and these verses will just light you on fire as you realize how deeply rooted we are as a nation in the Word of God. It's a beautiful hardcover book that we love to send you for your gift of any size during this month to Turning Point. All you have to do is send your gift and say, send me the book on the verses that made America. It will be on its way to you before you know it. And now, let's take part one of this wonderful psalm, Psalm 34, Facing Our Fears with Faith. Open your Bibles to the 34th Psalm, Psalm 34. I want to talk with you about facing our fears with faith. This is a fearful world in which we live, isn't it? These are difficult times. It's fearful just listening to the news, watching the news channels any given day, all the things that could happen. I remember hearing about a summer night during a violent thunderstorm when a mother was tucking her small boy into bed. She was about to turn off the light when he asked her with a tremor in his voice, "Mommy, will you sleep with me tonight?" The mother smiled and gave him a reassuring hug. She said, "I can, honey. I have to sleep with your daddy." There was a long silence, broken at last by his shaky little voice, "The big sissy." I don't know about you, but sometimes when you look at the formidable things that are happening around us, you can turn into a big sissy pretty quickly. There is really no feeling in the world that I can compare the icy grip of fear. And it comes in so many different varieties. Author Craig Massey says there are six general categories of fear. The fear of poverty, the fear of criticism, the fear of the loss of love, the fear of illness, the fear of old age, And finally, the fear of death. Now, maybe this isn't an exhaustive list, but almost everything you and I are afraid of falls under the category of one of those larger umbrella categories of Craig Massey. Someone has described fear as a small trickle of doubt that flows through the mind until it wears a channel into which all of your thoughts are drained. Tiny fears, almost unperceived fears, can build up day by day until we find ourselves paralyzed and unable to function. I read the book that was written by Max Lucado called Fearless. In this book, he paints the picture of our fearful generation. He said, each sunrise seems to bring fresh reasons for fear. They're talking layoffs at work, slowdowns in the economy, flare-ups in the Middle East, turnovers at headquarters, turndowns in the housing market, upswings in global warming, breakouts of Al-Qaeda cells. Some demented dictator is collecting nuclear warheads the way others collect fine wines. A strain of Asian flu is boarding flights out of China. The plague of our day, terrorism, begins with the word terror. We are fearful of being sued, of finishing last, of going broke. We fear the mole on our back, the new kid on the block, the sound of the clock as it ticks closer to the grave. We sophisticate investment plans, create elaborate security systems, and legislate stronger military. And yet today we depend on mood-altering drugs more than any generation in history. According to one study that Lucado did in his book, ordinary children today are more fearful than psychiatric patients were in the 1950s. And as most of you know, fear is no respecter of people. Fear is not a private domain of the weak. It strikes at the best of us. It does not restrict itself to the individual, but sometimes it can be transmitted to others. It is most dangerous, especially for the Christian, in its ability to slap handcuffs and shackles on us and keep us from the things that God wants us to do, bound up in a prison of frustration and hopelessness. In this prison, God can actually become the perceived enemy instead of the deliverer. Now, of course, we all know that fear in itself is not bad. Fear is a gift from God, designed to give our bodies the sudden bursts of strength and speed that we need in times of emergency. But when fear becomes a permanent condition, it can paralyze the spirit. It can keep us from taking the risks of generosity and love and vulnerability that characterize citizens of God's kingdom. How many of us have discovered that in times of fear and anxiety, we usually find ourselves opening our Bible and turning to the Psalms? It just happens to be the place where we have been before at such times. And there is no better place to turn in the Bible when you are afraid than to the Psalms. In the Psalms, we have mostly the writings of David, who not only recorded for us his praise and his prayers, but went out of his way in his discussions with the Lord to give us understanding of the situations that were going on in his own life. I've often thought that the book of Psalms is more like a journal than it is anything else. It is David's entries in every day, what's happening in his life, and then he reflects it back to God. Now, in the Psalms, there are 14 different Psalms which are introduced by words that link that particular psalm to some particular event in the life of the psalmist. We find the connection of these words very helpful to us if we want to understand the meaning of the psalm. For instance, in Psalm 34, if you will look right under the title, right under the word 34, you will notice in most of our Bibles they have this description: a psalm of David when he pretended madness before Abimelech, who drove him away, and he departed. Now, that's put there to help us understand the scenario in which David found himself when he wrote the words we're about to study. The psalmist, we are told, was in a situation, a particular situation. And we can go back to 1 Samuel chapters 21 and 22 and the surrounding chapters, and we can recover that moment in David's life. Once we do that, Psalm 34 takes on a whole new meaning. Now we understand what David was going through. We understand his fear when he wrote these words. Now, for many of you, this will be an unnecessary review, but for all of us, so that we can be on the same page, let me take you back and set the stage for why this psalm was written. As many of you know, when King David was just a boy, a teenager, King Saul was the most powerful man in his nation. When the nation of Israel was challenged by the Philistines to send out a warrior to fight against Goliath, no one, including King Saul, volunteered for that assignment. You see, Goliath was somewhere between 9'6" and 10 feet tall, who championed the Philistine army. He had challenged the Israelites to send out their best warrior, and they would have it out once and for all. This was going to be a war of economy. One man against another, whoever wins, the whole war is over. If Goliath won, the Israelites would be their servants. And if the warrior of Israel won, the Philistines would serve the Israelites. Now, unfortunately, Israel couldn't find a candidate for this role. No one wanted to volunteer for the opportunity to be a hero. None of the soldiers of the Israeli army stepped up. And even King Saul, who we now know from reading behind the scenes, was one of the tallest men of Israel. Even King Saul wanted nothing to do with it. So on a particular day, as you remember, David shows up at the front bringing some food from home to give to his soldier brothers. And he walks in on the discussion about why nobody's going to go out and fight Goliath. This has to be one of the funniest moments in Jewish history. When diminutive David walks in and volunteers to go out and meet the giant, I was watching one of the early morning news shows. They had on the Guinness World Records tallest man in the world, and he was 8 foot something. When he stood up, he just kept standing up. I mean, he was huge. Goliath was a foot taller than him. I couldn't get over just thinking about that. And you can't blame them. I mean, don't be too hard on the Israelites. Don't even be too hard on Saul. Who wants to sign up to die today? That's pretty much what it was like. But David walks in his innocent bravery, with his little bag full of food for his brothers, and he says, "I'll do it." They try to talk him out of it, but he won't have it. And so they decide if he's going to go out and fight the giant, he better put on Saul's armor. Second funniest moment in Jewish history. Saul was probably 6'5", David was probably 5'2". Saul was 240, David was 130. And it didn't take him long to figure out that Saul's armor was not going to be an asset. So in essence, David walks out to meet the giant with nothing other than 5 stones, a slingshot, and the promise of Almighty God. And you know the story. 1 stone and Goliath was defeated. David comes back into camp carrying his head, and he becomes the instant folk hero of the entire nation. So far, so good. But the women of Israel get involved in the celebration. And according to 1 Samuel 18:7, the women sang a song as they danced and said, "Saul has slain his thousands and David his 10,000s. And verse 8 of the same chapter says, "And Saul was very angry, and the song displeased him greatly." They have ascribed to David 10,000s, and to me they have ascribed only thousands. What more can David have but the kingdom? And here's the key. So Saul eyed David from that day forward. He wasn't admiring him. He eyed him. That means he watched him for the opportunity to take him out. The hatred that Saul had for David out of the jealousy, instead of acknowledging him, was so strong that Saul determined the only way he could survive was to kill David. For the next several years, David lived on the run, always looking over at his shoulder, always moving his family from this place to that place, never being able to relax and feel safe because around the next corner might be one of Saul's archers, one of his executioners. Finally, after living like this for many months, David did a foolish thing. Up until this time, he had walked in obedience. Even though he was running from Saul, he felt like God was with him. And you read that part of the Old Testament, you see that David had a lot of experiences, but God was always a part of it. But one day, David got up and decided to take things into his own hands. And before you look at me like, why would he do that? We've all been there and done that, haven't we? Someone has said that fatigue makes cowards of us all. David was tired. And at this particular point, he makes this bad decision. He takes things into his own hands, and here's what he did. He decided that if he was going to get any rest from the pursuing Saul and his army, the only place he would be safe would be in the camp of Israel's enemies. So David goes to the Philistines and tries to hide out on the other side. Now, he chooses as his place of hiding a city by the name of Gath. Here is the beginning of the stupidity that often is a part of our lives when we get out of fellowship with God. When we get out of fellowship with God, we can do some really stupid things. David decides to go to Gath and hang out. Does Gath register with anyone? Gath was the hometown of Goliath. It's where he grew up. On the way to Gath, David's hungry, and he stops in a little village, the village of Nob, in order to get some food. And while he is there, he asks them if they have any weapons, because he doesn't have any weapons. And they said, yeah, we only have one weapon. The high priest told him that the only weapon he knew about was the sword of Goliath, which had been kept as a trophy of David's victory. And David took Goliath's sword and headed for Gath. You talk about a death wish. And it didn't take very long for the citizens of Gath to figure out who was in their midst. They put two and two together, and they realized that the man who had slain their giant was right there in their midst. Here's what the record says in 1 Samuel 21. And the servants of Achish said to him, "Is this not David, the king of the land? Did they not sing of him to one another in dances, saying, Saul has slain his thousands and David his 10,000s. Quite interesting. The hit parade in Israel had made it to Philistia. How about that? Now, David took these words to heart. I think that's one of the understatements of the Bible. If you were David, wouldn't you have taken those words to heart? Is this not David? And he was very much afraid of Achish, the king of Gath. So David changed his behavior before them, pretended madness in their hands, scratched on the door of the gate, and let his saliva fall down on his beard. And Achish said to his servants, "Look, you see the man is insane. Why have you brought him to me? Have I need of madmen that you have brought this fellow to play the madman in my presence? Shall this fellow actually come into my house?" So David departed from there and escaped to the cave of Adullam. So when his brothers and all his father's house heard it, they went down there to him. Now go back to Psalm 34 and let's read that inscription again. A psalm of David when he pretended madness before Abimelech, who drove him away and he departed. This psalm was written by David right after this experience. And by the way, don't be confused by the interchange of the terms Abimelech and Achish. Abimelech is a term which is like the term Pharaoh. So Achish was the Abimelech of Philistia. He was the Pharaoh, and those two words are not in conflict with each other. Now, it's not hard to imagine how frightening it must have been for David when he realized that he was surrounded by the Philistines who hated him. In his mind, he thought he was dead. You talk about fear. Now he has escaped through acting like he had gone out of his mind. And he runs to this cave called the Cave of Adullam. And there for at least a while, he is alone before his family and his brothers join him. He's tired of living out of a suitcase. He'd been anointed king and he hadn't had one single day of actually being king yet. 15 years transpired from his first anointing until he became king. He's frustrated, he's discouraged and fearful. And out of that experience, he produces the words of Psalm 34. I wish I could teach every word of this psalm because every word is important. But since we're talking about fear today, let me just touch on the principles that deal with that subject. What does David do at this moment in his life that I can do, that you can do, when we're tempted to be afraid? Well, the first thing he does is almost counterintuitive. It almost is a disconnect. When we are afraid, we can offer up our praise to God, verses 1 through 3. I will bless the Lord at all times. His praise shall continually be in my mouth. My soul shall make its boast in the Lord. The humble shall hear of it and be glad. Oh, magnify the Lord with me and let us exalt his name together. Many of the great praise songs that we sing are right out of this psalm. You know this one? I will bless the Lord at all times. I will bless the Lord at all times. His praise shall continually be in my mouth. Right out of the scripture. That's why we love to sing it. Well, David walks into this cave and he begins to sing praise to God. He moves from the pain of his life to the praise of his lips. And if you underline your Bible, you will notice that there are five different phrases here to describe his first response to fear. I will bless the Lord at all times. His praise shall continually be in my mouth. My soul boasts in the Lord. Oh, magnify the Lord and exalt his name together. David says he will bless the Lord at all times, and his praise will be continually in his mouth. Now, how many of you know it's easy to sing a song in the day of prosperity? It's a totally different thing to sing a song in the night of adversity. But David will sing his song in the night of adversity. And notice it says, and his song will be in his mouth. He sings out loud. Not just a song in his heart, that's okay. David sings his song out loud. He's singing his song out loud to God. I wonder what that sounded like in the cave. Did you ever sing in a cave? Whoa. Good or bad, you hear yourself. So the Bible says he recovers from this moment of terror and fear. His heart is still pounding. He's still realizing that he's escaped by the skin of his teeth, that he should be dead. And out of his love for the Lord, out of the fear of his heart, he begins to sing praise to God. You know, it's a courageous thing to sing praise to the Lord when we don't feel like it. Mostly when we're afraid, we don't feel like singing to the Lord. To begin to lift up his name when we are cast down. But the courage of obedience at this point may be the most important principle I have ever learned about dealing with the difficult moods and modes of life. Sometimes we have to do what we do out of obedience and watch how the Lord takes that and turns everything around for us. Sometimes we have to say, Lord, I'm going to worship you today and I do not feel like worshiping you, but here I go. One of the reasons we are so blessed in this generation is that we can carry worship and the means of worship around with us wherever we go, in our CDs, in our cars, in our phones. We're never away from the opportunity to plug in to some worship song that we know that honors the Lord and begin to lift up his name in praise. My suggestion to you in your fearful moments, when your anxiety starts to reach its fingers out and clutch at your heart, find some praise music that has meant something to you in the past, something that you know well, and just begin to sing it. Whether you're a good singer or not, lift your voice up in joyful praise to the Lord. Sing along with the singers on the CD. Praise the name of God.
19: 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Amen.
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16: With SRN News, I'm Bob Agnew in Washington. A suspect is in custody today after an attack outside a federal building in New York City injured two people. An explosive device detonated outside a federal building in Lower Manhattan. The FBI says one person is now in custody and the Joint Terrorism Task Force is investigating. Also at SRNnews.com, U.S. Central Command says another American service member has died during Operation Epic Fury. The service member was killed in northern Iraq during the controlled detonation of unexploded ordnance that came from a downed Iranian attack drone. The president's new plane getting an upgrade to make it safer. The president told reporters that the new Air Force One will be taken out of service for a few weeks for a security upgrade. U.S. gas prices jumping to an average of $4 a gallon once again. AAA says as of today, the nationwide average for a gallon of regular unleaded is back up to $4. This is SRN News.
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1: But now they are slaves, remembering, and all that they have left to give them hope, to give them breath for another day moving forward, is a passion for God. 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All they have is a passion for God, and what feeds that passion is a deep reminder of His covenant, which is His passion for them.
2: 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In today's episode, Pastor Brian shares a lesson from Psalm 132. This psalm is a hopeful reminder of God's covenant to His people. 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And while you're there, look for Pastor Brian's book, The Promises of Grace. Dr. Chappell offers a careful look at the beauty of grace and all it brings to believers. These blessings come with the understanding that because we cannot hang on to God, He hangs on to us. Let's hear now from Dr. Brian Chappell as he shares the lesson, The God Who Covenants.
1: So if you're a parent or a grandparent, you know the chant of the child. Tell me the story again. But you already know it. But tell me the story again. That chant had different meaning as it was told recently by Juliet Lou Waite, who spoke of her and other children talking to their grandmother in a borrowed attic apartment where seven people lived. Tell me the story again. But said the grandmother in her Vietnamese accent, you already know it. We know, grandmother, but tell us the story again. And so she did. Our family had just finished dinner when a loud explosion blew out the windows of our home. Explosions were shaking the street. Our family scrambled outside the house. Bombs were exploding, taking down shops and houses and people. We ducked low, making our way from ditch to ditch, trying to get to the airport. It took all night. There, a guard met us at the gate. Your name is not on the list, he said. Please, my grandmother begged. I worked for you Americans. They will kill us all here. Please, take this and let us in. And she shoved into the guard's hand a small package of gold jewelry. He took it all and let them in. They waited with thousands of other Vietnamese on that April night in 1975 that we here still call the fall of Saigon. As they stood waiting, empty-handed because they were permitted to take nothing, they had no idea of what was to come. They had nothing to show for their lives, no awareness of what the future might be. In the chaos and panic of the airport, the family was divided by guards who wanted to fill the departing helicopters to capacity. The father of the family said to his children and to his parents, get on that helicopter. And then in the crush of the crowd, they were separated, and the family remaining did not know what had happened. They presumed that a helicopter that immediately left and lurched into the darkness held their family, and for that, they were thankful until the sky exploded in light and the helicopter was struck by a missile. The father who had just put his parents, he thought, and his children on that helicopter looked at the ground and said, "That should have been me." If you can just capture a sense of the horror and the desperation of that moment, then perhaps you can sense why we have Psalm 132 in the Bible. Not just for that time in 1975, for today too. Most of us will not recognize it in our comfort and given the nature of our country and our politics that this is International Refugee Sunday. On this day in our world, there are 65 million refugees. People displaced from their home by war, by conflict, by militancy, by civil war, by famine. It is the largest number of displaced people that we know.

0: and sing the psalm of ascent. They're not saying, God, remember me. God, remember my hardship. Remember my toil. Remember my righteousness. Remember, we were slaves for you. No, God, remember your covenant with David. Remember, you made a way for us. Remember, your promise was to David, and David failed terribly, but you swore an oath to him. God, remember your own work. It's the gospel again in the scriptures if we learn how to look for it. That never do God's people approach him saying, look at me. Look at my good works. Look at my accomplishments. Look at all that I've done for you. But rather, God, remember your covenant. You are the one who swore by yourself that you would be merciful. You swore it to David. You said he had to be the one who would provide a place of peace, even though he himself could not provide it. Always there is the message of grace echoing. We will see it. God makes a way for those who cannot for themselves. And the heart of those who would be singing the psalm is reminding them of their humility before God.
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0: God makes a way for those who cannot for themselves, and the heart of those who would be singing the psalm is reminding them of their humility before God. But as they go, theirs is not only a faithful memory, it's a faithful walk. That walk is recorded in verses 6 and 7, and it will be hard for this to make sense to you until you remember the family vacation a year or 2 years ago when you were just going down the highway and you saw that historical marker, and you said, what's that about? And you just stopped, and you read, Lewis and Clark were here. Daniel Boone was here. But you know, whatever it was, you say, oh, I remember that. And that historical marker triggers something in your memory of those past faithful ones. Verses 6 and 7 are something very similar. The pilgrims are on the psalm of ascent. And then they begin to say this, verse 6, behold, we heard of it, that is, the dwelling place that God was making for himself. We heard of it in Ephrata. We found it in the fields of Jaar. Let us go to his dwelling place. Let us worship at his footstool. Now, the words don't mean much to us anymore. The pilgrims are on their way. And they say, you know, we remember something happened here at Ephrata. Do you remember? Do you remember when there was that prophecy, blessed are you, Bethlehem, Ephrata, for out of you shall come the Lord's anointed. We read it at Christmas time, that God had promised to David a seed that would become the Savior of the world. And David's hometown was Bethlehem in the region of Ephrata. And now these people in Babylon, just in their mind's eye, are imagining it. They're walking again on their pilgrimage to Jerusalem, and they pass by Ephrata. Hey, we remember that God was going to make a dwelling place for himself out of Ephrata. Bethlehem was God's promise. And not only Bethlehem, but as we're going on our journey, we found it, the promise of God, in the fields of Jaar. Yeah, it doesn't mean much to us. But there was a time, do you remember, that in idolatry, the people of Israel thought that they were going to use the Ark of the Covenant as just kind of a big rabbit's foot and go into war with good luck. And the consequence was, they in their new idolatry were defeated, and the Ark of the Covenant was taken away from the people of God for a generation, residing in the house of Obed-Edom in the area of Kiriath-Jearim until David reclaimed it. Now, you may remember the story of David going back. As he goes back, he begins to dance and sing with joy. He lifted his skirts before the Lord. He was so happy, dancing and singing, because he was saying, the Ark of the Covenant is coming back. God is coming back for our resting place. And he danced and sang for 11 miles. And in every sixth step, they stopped and offered sacrifices, as if to say, something truly wondrous is happening. What was it? Remember what was in that ark? Oh, you've all seen Raiders of the Lost Ark, so you know. No, do you really remember what was in the ark? There were the tablets of the law, that statement of God that I will make a safe and good path for my people through life if they will follow this law. And indicative of the fact that it was the path, the ark led the people of God through the wilderness into the promised land. There was a path being provided by the ark. And not only a path, but provision. Within the ark was the golden pot of manna. When the people of God were in the desert and they could not provide for themselves, God said, I will give you bread. I'll give you path, and I'll give you provision, even though you cannot provide for yourselves. There also was Aaron's rod that budded, that mark of deliverance that said, this is not just for you, but for the flowering and flourishing of the nations that will be touched by you. I will deliver Israel, but my ultimate father, Israel, Abraham, will be a father of many nations. There is a flourishing that is intended. Not just shall there be path and provision, but multiplication that God intends for his people. But they're not worthy of that. They don't qualify for that. And so these marks of God's provision were put into the Ark of the Covenant. Guarding it were the cherubim, the angels with the fiery wings. But upon that seat of the covenant, blood was shed every year to say, God must provide atonement that all of this will be fulfilled. There will be sacrifice, because without the sacrifice, the shedding of blood, there is no forgiveness of sin. And God ultimately called that place upon which the blood was shed the mercy seat. Why did David dance when the ark came back? Because he said, we have been a sinful people, but God is not done. His path, his provision, his mercy are still here, that the multiplication for the nations would still occur through the promise of God. David danced for joy to say, my God is not done. This is not just the story of the past. And these people now in exile, they think about going back to Jerusalem, going to ascend the temple of praise. And they who are in exile and slavery say, but God's not done. This is not the final chapter. This is not the end of the story. God is still working, because he has made a covenant promise. And when God's people profoundly believe that God is not done, his power yet works through them. A faithful walk, believing that God was not done, was taught to Juliet Lou Waite's family in the unfolding months. After Saigon fell, the family that survived was taken to Guam to await resettlement somewhere. And there, through miraculous steps, they found out that the helicopter that had been blown out of the sky did not have any of their family members. The family was reunited, but in Guam, little provided, a bowl of rice and a carton of milk for a whole family each day. Juliet writes of her mother, she began to share her portion of rice with her ill sister until her mother dropped to 90 pounds in weight. Still waiting. What would happen? They wanted to go to the United States. Some of you will recognize these words. But anti-war and anti-Vietnam sentiment were so strong, nobody wanted the refugees at that time. But she writes, far away, at a small Baptist church in Lafayette, Indiana, some Christians were convinced that God's heart was for those that nobody wanted. And that little church committed to sponsoring a refugee family. They opened their hearts and their homes to this strange family from a strange land that everybody wanted to forget. And in doing so, that church was also on their own faith walk. We believe that God is not done. We believe that He can use us. We believe that God's power and presence are yet at work. He will restore His purposes because He is a covenant-keeping God. What He has promised, He will fulfill. And because we believe that, we have a passion for God who has a passion for His people. And it is that passion that moved that church to provide for people that they did not know, did not deserve the provision, did not in any way qualify for it. That church, that little church in Lafayette, Indiana, believed that Aaron's staff had budded for a reason and that it was still intended to bud for the flourishing to the nations of the mercy of God. What does faithful memory and a faithful walk lead to? It leads to faithful prayer. That's what that passion for God ultimately becomes. It's reflected in verse 8. These people in exile pray, "Arise, O Lord, go to your resting place, you and the ark of your might." We think about that means settle down in some way. Go to your resting place. But if God, represented in the ark, would actually rest among the people of God, what would that mean? It would mean the power and the presence of God were yet again in Israel. We pray that too. God, bring your power and your presence here. Rest among us, because we know when you rest among us, we are animated for you.
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13: As I grow older in Christ, as I put more Christian experience behind me, I am noticing that even if I learn more about Jesus or am more sensitive to sin or I'm growing in character, none of these great things make life easier. The Christian life is still a battle. Every morning, you got to put on the armor of God. No matter how mature in Christ you think you are, and take it from me, I know that every day we need our shield of faith and we need the sword of the Spirit. Just because you've grown in Christ and are being changed into the likeness of Jesus, you are still in an ongoing war against some of the darkest forces of the universe, and your adversary is relentless. So just know that when you got up this morning, and when I got up and sat in my wheelchair, both of us ventured onto a cosmic battlefield. But here's the thing. Here's what I'm seeing. These days, I observe that Christians are growing weary of that. They're getting tired of it all. People are allowing their faith to grow cold. They're stumbling under heavy trials, crumbling, collapsing under the weight of weariness, and it is revealing their true spiritual condition. And it's why right now, keeping faith is so important. When the world seems to be in nightmarish chaos especially, I mean, don't you sense it? The Lord Jesus was sure aware of all this when he warned in Matthew chapter 10, verse 23, that right before his return, that his disciples, that's us, that we'd face enormous trials and persecution. Things would get so bad that the love of most would grow cold. Many would turn away from the faith and betray each other, hate each other. And don't you see that happening? I mean, Christians cannot even discuss politics without turning on each other and ending friendships, leaving their small groups. So I'm sending out an appeal. Please, my Christian friends, keep the faith. Remain steadfast. Be loyal. Stay hope-filled and trusting in God, especially during these trying days. Persevere and pursue your love for Jesus. Anchor yourself in Him. Show a little resilience when life hurts. Keeping faith in the midst of spiritual battles demonstrates to the world, even the unseen world, what you genuinely think of Jesus Christ. How much you value him, how precious you think his cross is. Sure, the devil may be relentless, but greater is the Holy Spirit who lives inside of you than he who is in the world. Getting up every morning and putting on the armor of God, fighting temptation and persevering through trials, that is genuine proof of your salvation. It shows you think that your Savior is worth it. Yep, all this has really been on my heart lately, and I just finished writing a book that I've called Keeping Faith When Life Hurts, and I wrote it because I want to help Christians hold fast to their convictions when life is hard, when trials get tough. I want believers to persevere and keep the faith like the Apostle Paul did. I want you, listening friends, to press on and take hold of that for which Christ Jesus took hold of you. 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
16: With SRN News, I'm Bob Agnew in Washington. A suspect is in custody after an attack outside a federal building in New York City injured two people. And the FBI says one person is now in custody. The Joint Terrorism Task Force is taking a closer look. That building houses several federal offices, including the FBI's New York office and an immigration court. U.S. Central Command says another American service member has died during Operation Epic Fury. The service member was killed in northern Iraq during the controlled detonation of unexploded ordnance from a downed Iranian attack drone. The president's new plane is getting an upgrade to make it safer. The president telling reporters that the new Air Force One will be taken out of commission for a few weeks for a major security upgrade. It's been a mixed day so far on Wall Street. The Dow right now down 180 points. The Nasdaq doing well. It's being buoyed by a big surge in AI stocks in the high-tech sector. This is SRN News.
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17: In the great controversy between good and evil in the far reaches of the universe, Christ is in heaven tonight for you. 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
17: The year was 1968, the date December 17. Barbara Mackel was a student at Emory University there in Atlanta, and she had become sick with the flu, and so her mother came to pick her up early and was going to take her home. As they were staying in a Roadway hotel in Duluth, Georgia, a knock came on the door, and as Barbara opened the door, the people on the other end said, "We're the police, and one of Barbara's friends has been in a very terrible accident. We need to talk to her immediately." As they entered that small hotel room, they chloroformed Barbara's mother. She passed out instantly, and Barbara was taken kidnapped. And as she was kidnapped, in fact, one newspaper put it this way, a kidnapping with Deltona ties gripped the nation 50 years ago, was actually 50 years after the event happened. Barbara was the 20-year-old daughter of a millionaire real estate developer in Florida. The kidnappers put Barbara in the trunk of the car, and they sped her away to a very distant site in the woods of Georgia. Once they were there, they took Barbara, who was from Miami, and they placed her in a pine box that had a battery-powered fan. It had some water with some sedatives in it, and it had a little bit of food. Barbara was buried in the hills of Georgia, and she actually survived 83 hours in that pine box. The kidnappers sent a message to her parents, and they said, if you will send us $500,000, we will then give you a map and let you know where Barbara is hiding. Now, the first attempt to pay off these kidnappers failed, but the authorities found the car, and in that car, there was a photo of Barbara with a sign on her that said, kidnapped. They began to search frantically, and eventually a switchboard operator took a message from those kidnappers, and the ransom money was provided, and Barbara was found alive. It was an absolutely amazing journey for her. The ransom was paid, the girl was found, a glorious reunion took place in the Mackle family that holiday season. Now, here's my question for you. Do you think Barbara woke up one day after her release wondering, I wonder, does my father love me? I mean, does my father care for me? You think Barbara woke up one morning and was raising that question? Now, let me ask you another question, though. Are you that valuable? Let's suppose somebody kidnapped you, and let's suppose a ransom note came. Would somebody pay the equivalent of $3.6 million for you? Are you that valuable? Would they actually pay a ransom price so expensive for you? Somebody said, no, Pastor Mark, I don't think so. Maybe they might pay $5 to get me back, maybe $10, you know, maybe $25, but nobody would pay that much money for me. But here's the incredible good news. A costly ransom was paid for you. A ransom of infinite price was paid for you. A ransom that was much, much more than $3.6 million. The ransom of Christ on Calvary is spoken about in 1 Peter chapter 1, verse 18 and 19. Can you read it with me, please, from the screen? For as much as you know that you were not redeemed with corruptible things as silver and gold from your vain conversation received by tradition from your fathers, but with the precious blood of Christ, as of a lamb without spot or blemish, his sacrifice for you was much more than a ransom that was worth $3.6 million. The precious Son of God left the glories and splendor of heaven. He tabernacled in human flesh. He faced the enemy on the enemy's ground. He resisted every temptation of evil. And as he overcame for you and for me. And with nails driven through his hands and a crown of thorns placed upon his head and blood dropping from his brow and spurting from his hands and pouring from his feet, the divine Son of God, this Christ worshipped by all the angels, this Christ at whose very word angels sang, holy, holy, holy, this Jesus who existed from eternity with the Father, this Christ hung on a cross called Calvary and died on a mountain called Golgotha. Our planet was caught in the grip of sin, condemned to eternal death, kidnapped by a devilish invader. But heaven provided the costliest ransom imaginable, the divine Son of God. There was nothing more that heaven could have done. There was nothing more that heaven could have provided. Heaven provided everything for you. Were you worth that ransom? Do you think you were worth what Jesus paid for you? Somebody said, no, Pastor, I'm not worth it. If you were not worth it, then he got cheated. Right? If you were not worth the price he paid, then he got cheated. But Jesus thinks you are worth it. You are worth a lot more than you'll ever recognize. You are worth a lot more than you ever know. To heaven, there's nothing that heaven would have done that could have been done to save you. You're worth that much. You are that valuable to heaven. Jesus believes that you are worth every drop of blood he shed for you. That's why the price he paid was so high. And that's the message of the sanctuary. The message of the sanctuary is a message of love beyond comprehension. The message of the sanctuary is the message of a Christ who in miniature and shadow form reveals to you and me the price, the worth that we have. The point of salvation as revealed in the sanctuary foreshadows Christ's sacrifice for sin in his high priestly ministry in heaven's sanctuary, which provides both ransom and reunion. The purpose of the ransom is for a reunion. Have you ever put anything on layaway plan? Now, when we were growing up, I remember I was a college student, and I learned that my wife needed a winter coat, and I wanted to impress her because we were just dating at the time. Now, as a college student, I didn't have the money to buy that winter coat that she needed, but I did have $5. So I remember going down to JCPenney's. Now you say you weren't very extravagant to buy a coat in JCPenney's. Look, I was a college student. That was all the money I had. So I went down and I was so proud. I went down to JCPenney's and I said, I'm going to put that coat on layaway. I did it about 5 months ahead of time, gave them $5. Next month, took a little bit of savings, had a little more, $7.50. Next month came down with $8. By the end of those 5 months, I had that coat paid for. Now, let me ask you this. If I paid for the coat, you think I was going to go pick it up? If I paid for that coat, you think I was going to leave it there for somebody else to get? When Christ hung on Calvary, he paid a ransom for you. And that's why he's coming back. Because you are too valuable not to take home. Where there is a ransom, there must be a reunion. That's what Jesus' high priestly ministry is all about in heaven's sanctuary. Jesus is the lamb that dies, but Jesus is the priest that lives. Jesus died for us, but Jesus lives for us. Jesus' death in his life is doing everything he can because he wants one thing. He wants to embrace you one day. He wants to say, welcome home, my child, one day. He wants to put his arms around you in love one day. And that is the message of the sanctuary. 1 Peter chapter 3, verse 18 says, Christ has once suffered for sins, the just for the unjust, that he might bring us to God. So there Christ, the sinless one, must take the sinner's place. The righteous one must take the place of the unrighteous. The just must take the place of the unjust. Here, Christ, the sinless one, takes our place. From the day that man fell, God sought to reveal his wonderful plan. In the sacrificial system, he showed that he would accept a substitute in the sinner's place.
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17: The whole purpose of the sanctuary is to show that God accepts a substitute. If you and I had to bear the guilt, if you and I had to bear the shame, if you and I had to bear the condemnation of our sin, there is no price that we could pay to ransom our souls. Absolutely impossible. The price is too high. Because what's the price of sin? The wages of sin is what? Death. So if we had to pay the price, it's eternal death. It's going into the grave and never, ever, ever coming out. So the price is much, much, much too high. But Christ, hanging on Calvary's cross, revealed in the sacrificial system, showed that heaven would accept a substitute in our place. The sanctuary service more fully revealed the significance of the plan of salvation. Now, as lambs were brought to this court, the sinner looked up and saw the tabernacle. Now, the tabernacle had four coverings. Here, we have pulled them back in the graphic. The first covering was badger's skin. The second was ram's skin dyed red. The third was goat's skin, white. The fourth was a purple tapestry. From every aspect of the sanctuary, we see Jesus and Jesus revealed. The outmost covering was very plain, this badger's skin, or some translations say seal's skin. It represents Christ, who had no beauty that we should desire him. The darkness represents the Christ that would come and tabernacle in human flesh, the one that would be the root out of dry ground, the one that would bear sin for us. So the outer represents Christ bearing the darkness of our sin and guilt. But what about the ram skin dyed red? That reminds us of the ram provided as a substitute for Isaac. And you remember Abraham was taking Isaac there on Mount Moriah. And the boy says, "Where is the sacrifice?" And Abraham says, "God himself shall provide a lamb." And then there's the ram caught in the thicket. The ram's covering here, dyed in red, represents that sacrifice of Christ provided for us. What about the covering of fine twine linen? It represents these white curtains next, and the fine linen and the goat's hair next, that white represents the fact that Jesus Christ would come as our righteousness. He would bring his people, his church, together as a body united in his righteousness. So we go from the darkness of sin, the humanity of Christ bearing sin, to the sacrifice of Christ on the cross to create righteousness for us, so that the inmost covering is all glorious. It speaks of the beauty of Christ-like character. It speaks of the fact in that purple and the gold twine that we can be sons and daughters of God. So every aspect of the sanctuary takes us from sin to the sacrifice of Christ, to righteousness, to the royal family of God. God wants to do something in your life that is beyond imaginable, something in your life that is beyond what we can conceive. Now let's go back here to this altar of burnt offering in the court. There were multiple types of sacrifices. There were bullocks and cows. There were lambs and goats. There was a grain offering. There were turtle doves. Why? Because God is revealing that there is provision for all. There is provision for every man, woman, and child. And if you're too poor to bring a lamb, you can bring a pigeon. If you're too poor to bring a pigeon, you can bring a grain offering. If you're poor to do that, you go out and catch a wild turtle dove. Now, when the sacrifice was slain here, notice Leviticus 4, verse 3. He shall lay his hand upon the head of the sin offering. What does it mean before the sinner confesses his sin that he lays his hand upon the offering? All throughout the Bible, when you lay your hand upon a lamb, when you lay your hand upon the offering, that is a sign of ownership. That's a sign of ownership. It's a sign of the transferring of ownership. So the symbolism here is the sinner lays his hand upon the lamb. He is transferring the ownership of this animal to the priest. When he confesses his sin, that sin then is transferred to the lamb, and the ownership of that sin, the ownership of that guilt, the ownership of that condemnation is no longer on the sinner. He no longer owns it. It now is on the lamb. Here's the incredible good news. When you confess your sin, and you confess your guilt, and you confess your shame, you don't own it anymore. You don't own it anymore. Did you ever read? I read an interesting story. You may have read it. A young man in Africa, He has just cut down a lot of wood for fire. And he's taking it back to his little hut. And he has this pack of wood on his back. And he's walking like this, you know, this pack of wood. And some guy comes down the road with a wagon. And the guy waves to him. And the wagon pulls over and stops. And the wagon driver said, "Would you like a ride?" And the man said, "Oh man, if I could only have a ride." He's sweating. He's been walking 2 miles, 3 miles, and he has this load on his back. He gets into the wagon, and they're going along, and the man still has the load on his back, and he's sitting there all hunched over this big load, and the wagon driver looks back on him and says, "Why don't you put your load down?" And the man says, "You've been so kind to give me a ride. At least I can do is carry my own load." Some of you are carrying your own load. You've confessed your sin, but yet you feel guilty. You confessed your sin, yet your brain condemns you. It's going around and round and round. Look what you did last week. Look what you did last month. Look what you did 6 months ago. Look what you did 6 years ago. When the sinner came to the sanctuary and he put his hands on that lamb, it was transferring the ownership of everything that he confessed to the priest who would bring it into the sanctuary. Isn't it a wonderful thing that when you confess your sins, you don't have to own the guilt anymore? You don't have to own the shame anymore. You don't have to own the sorrow of that anymore. Now, the sinner always, Leviticus 5, verse 5, he shall confess that he hath sinned in that thing. So confession was always, as we pointed out last night, specific. Anger, bitterness, lust. It was, the confession was very specific. If we come to God and say, "Oh God, if I've sinned, forgive me. Oh God, if I did anything wrong yesterday, forgive me." We will continue to carry our guilt and condemnation with us. But when we come and confess the specific sin, and in our mind imagine that the guilt of that sin is being transferred to the Lamb, and that we no longer own that guilt, we no longer own that sorrow. Now, who slays the sacrifice? The sinner slays the sacrifice. Leviticus 4, verse 33, read it with me, please. "And he," and who's the he, everybody? The repentant sinner, "shall slay it for a sin offering in the place where they kill the offering." So the sinner must slay the sacrifice. And I want to spend a little more time meditating on that with you. There is a wonderful statement in a book called Great Controversy, page 418, that says this: "Day by day, the repentant sinner brought his offering to the door of the tabernacle, placing his hand upon the victim's head, confessed his sins, thus in figure transferring them from himself to the innocent sacrifice. The animal was then slain." So the sin is transferred from the sinner to the sacrifice. The animal is then slain. Now, incidentally, maybe not so incidentally, a couple things that are really significant. You see this altar here in the court. Some of the blood from some sacrifices was poured out at the basin of this altar. Some was put on the horns of this altar. Some of the blood was taken into the sanctuary and put on the horns of the altar within the sanctuary. Now, through the blood, there was a record of sin in the sanctuary. So the sinner confesses his sin over the head of the lamb, slays the lamb. The priest takes some of the blood into the sanctuary, sprinkles it before the veil, because that's where the law of God is, and indicating that the law of God that was broken is atoned for. But there's an interesting little truth here. Some of that blood was put on the four horns of that altar of incense, and some put on the four horns of the burnt offering. A record of sin was there. Satan comes to you, and Satan says, "Look what you did 3 weeks ago. Look what you did 6 months ago." And what do you say to him? "The record of my sin is in the sanctuary, covered with the blood of Christ." The blood placed on the horns of the altar records the sins that are forgiven. Why four horns? From the north, south, east, west. God speaks to all humanity. See, that's why we're not fearful in the judgment. That's why when our names come up in judgment, we don't tremble in fear. Why not? Because in heaven's sanctuary, there is a record of our sins, but that record is a record of sins covered by the blood of Christ, saved by the grace of God. The priest then took the blood from the animal, sprinkled it before the veil in the holy place, indicating that the law of God that had been broken was now atoned for, placing it on the horns of the altar here, so that indeed a record of sin forgiven. When the individual's sins were transferred to the sanctuary, they were hidden from human view and nobody could see them because they were covered by the blood of Christ. When we confess our sins, they are hidden from human view. They are hidden from human view. They're in the sanctuary, covered by the blood of Christ. Now, there's something else that's really fascinating here. Not only was the blood taken into the sanctuary, what happened to the carcass of the animal? What happened to the body of that animal? Most of the body of the animal, in a few instances, some of it was eaten by the priest and brought in, but most of the time it was burned here. How much of the animal was burned there? All of it. Because when Christ hung on Calvary's cross, he was consumed by sin for us. So all of it was there. What happened when the animal was consumed? There's an interesting word for offering that I just picked up. And you know what that word for offering is? The Hebrew word for offering has the idea of ascension, ascending. So the Christ, the sacrificial lamb for us, the smoke ascends as a sweet perfume to God. And Christ dies on Calvary's cross. He lies in the tomb, and on Sunday morning he's resurrected, and he ascends to heaven as our sacrifice, just like he was consumed in type in the sanctuary, just like in type the smoke ascended, he ascends. Now here's an amazing truth. Jesus resurrected from the dead. He's getting ready to ascend to heaven. And just as he's there getting ready to ascend to heaven, Mary comes. She has tears running down her face. She thinks that a gardener has stolen away from the body of Christ. And Jesus says, Mary, touch me not, for I have not yet, what's the next word? Ascended to my Father. Now think about this. The most significant event after the cross in the history of the universe is to take place.
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17: Christ is to ascend to heaven and appear before the universe, indicating that his blood settles the controversy between good and evil, that all humanity can be forgiven, that all humanity can enter into the gates of heaven. He has the most significant announcement to make to the universe, and he's going to ascend to heaven after his crucifixion. He's been there, gone 33 and a half years, but he's ascended to heaven. But look, he stops and does not ascend because one of his children is crying and brokenhearted. He thinks so much of Mary that the whole universe must wait until he comforts her. What a Christ! What a wonderful Savior is Jesus, my Lord.
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16: With SRN News, I'm Bob Agnew in Washington. A suspect is in custody today after an attack outside a federal building in New York City. It injured two people, the FBI says. With one person in custody, the Joint Terrorism Task Force is launching a broader investigation. That building houses several federal offices, including the FBI's New York office and an immigration court. The U.S. bombing of Iran expanding as another American troops killed, and Tehran retaliates.
19: The U.S. conducted a new round of airstrikes early Monday, targeting Iran after announcing the death of another service member, hitting close to a northwestern city believed to be home to an underground missile base. Iran responding by launching an attack targeting Bahrain, the home of the U.S.'s 5th Fleet, and Kuwait. The latest attack again showed how step-by-step the U.S. and Iran have inched closer to all-out war.
16: That is correspondent Charles de la Desma reporting. The U.S. military has a new update on recent attacks in the Middle East.
20: U.S. Central Command says another American service member has died during Operation Epic Fury. The service member was killed in northern Iraq during the controlled detonation of unexploded ordnance from a downed Iranian attack drone. CENTCOM also says unidentified remains have been recovered in Jordan following last week's Iranian attack.
16: That is Willie Nelson. Five family members found dead after a flash flood in Utah, Julie Walker reports.
21: Five family members who had set out for a day of hiking were killed after a flash flood swept through canyons of southern Utah Friday, according to law enforcement officials. The victims were a captain in the Provo, Utah Fire Department, his wife, and their sons, according to fire officials. A daughter who was not on the trip survived. The Wayne County Sheriff's Office says the family arrived Friday at Sunglow Campground in scenic Red Rock Canyon. Although the Sheriff's Office did not identify the victims, the Provo Fire Department confirmed in a social media post that Fire Captain Spencer Long and his family members were...
16: And this is SRN News. New poll makes an interesting connection. Correspondent Michael Harrington takes a closer look.
22: The Pew Research Center study finds that Americans who are the most active in politics are also the most active in religious life. This group, which makes up just about 10% of the U.S. population, is more likely to volunteer, attend local government meetings, donate to political causes, follow the news closely, and attend religious services than any other group. A second demographic, representing 28%, is religiously active but not politically. Michael Harrington reporting.
16: And it has been a mixed bag so far today on Wall Street. The high-tech NASDAQ index is actually thriving. It's been doing well because of a resurgence in AI stocks. Those are always volatile in the latest business trends. And right now, they're doing well. The NASDAQ, accordingly, is up by about 60 points. Overall, though, the Dow Jones Industrial Average is struggling. It's off by 285. This is SRN News. Drones getting fired by Ukraine now toward Moscow, according to the city's mayor. That attack came after Russia bombarded Kiev and other cities with ballistic missiles. Moscow's mayor reported that most of those drones were intercepted, but some caused a number of injuries. World shares have been mixed. South Korea's Kospi fell 4.5% of its value as investors unload more stocks linked to artificial intelligence there. Japan's markets were closed today for a holiday, and U.S. futures edged up so far. However, the Dow has been struggling, as we said. Congo's health ministry says at least 930 people have now died in the country's Ebola outbreak. The ministry said those deaths were recorded out of the 2,344 confirmed cases as of Saturday. 37 new deaths were recorded in the previous 24 hours. You'll find more on these stories at srnnews.com.
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0: Welcome to the Bill Bunkley Show, the briefing for this Monday, July the 20th, 2026. Kyle Warren sitting in for Bill Bunkley this afternoon. Bill's on vacation and will return soon. And once again, my friends, it's my great pleasure and my honor and privilege, of course, to sit in for Bill, and hope that he's having a great time. And my friends, we have so much to cover in this hour of the program, it's not even funny. We're tracking, of course, the attack in New York City, the incendiary device outside of a federal building. We'll tell you about that. We're also expecting a press conference, and if that starts to transpire soon, we'll try to bring some of that to you as well. We're looking at what's happening in Iran with these retaliations. The Houthis are back and may want to begin to blockade certain ports in Saudi Arabia. In other words, my friends, it's going to be a very, very busy news day. But I hope that your Monday's going well here as we go to air here in the afternoon. Hope that you had a

0: in terms of what these latest strikes have to do, especially having to do with the power generation and also bridges. I believe we're getting some firsthand information now. They're having a press conference just outside the federal building there in New York City. Let's listen in.
1: ABACA arrived at 26 Federal Plaza just behind us on Work Street at the employee entrance to the building, where he ignited gasoline. He poured gasoline onto the ground and ignited it with a lighter and an incendiary device. That device was a firework, a large firework in a canister that proceeded to catch on fire. Pretty big flame, as you've seen on the internet. He then pulled out an airsoft.
0: Okay, so we have a little bit of static there, of course. Sorry about that, my friends. But what we're hearing about, of course, is this attack that occurred earlier today outside 26 Federal Plaza in New York. As you were just hearing, the individual ignited gasoline with an incendiary device and a firework, and caused what was not an insignificant fire. In fact, two people were injured. They were treated and released, we understand. So that is good news. The suspect that was caught and will be charged in this is named Andrew Arabaca, we understand. When they caught him, he had what is being described as, quote, anti-ice stuff on him when he evidently set this fire. Now, again, nobody was injured. There doesn't appear to have been any serious damage to property in terms of seriously damaging the building. But obviously, this is some sort of statement about ICE or the immigration, it would appear. And we'll get more information about that. Of course, whenever you see something like this, and we've seen the video now of this person basically throwing the gasoline there at the towards the entrance of the building or along the edge of it, and then igniting it and then running away. Now, whenever something like this happens, a lot of times I know that law enforcement, for obvious reasons, wonders, is this an isolated incident? And especially at the moment that it's happening, is it a diversion to something else that could be going on? In other words, in those initial moments, you don't know. And so that's why this kind of thing is so very, very serious. Also, can it be the act of just one angry individual who's going to take this into his own hands? Or is it part of a larger organized, systematic series of planned assaults or attacks? Could it be a signal to others? This kind of thing. So that's why this investigation is going to be so very important, so that they can figure out if this person really did act alone or if they're part of some kind of larger apparatus that is looking to create this kind of chaos and mayhem. And so again, thankfully, nobody seems to have been seriously injured. But here we go again. If this is about immigration, if this is about ICE, well, you know, it's sort of self-explanatory at that point that they are trying to create this state of affairs where, get ICE out of New York, or we're not going to cooperate, and this kind of thing. And it's really kind of sad, isn't it? But of course, now what an interesting aspect to this is that Mayor Mamdani has put out a statement. Now, we're going to talk a little bit about Mamdani on the program this afternoon in relation to his, shall we say, almost obsession with trying to arrest Benjamin Netanyahu, evidently his arch enemy, Benjamin Netanyahu, and talking about, well, they've been in talks, serious conversations about what their legal authority is if Netanyahu comes to the United States, specifically to New York City, and then, of course, to go to the United Nations. Can they arrest him? Simple answer, of course, is no, they certainly can't arrest him. But we'll tell you more about that. But always contained within Mamdani's statements and so forth is a lot of times some very interesting things. He says, he posted a statement on X, and he says, "What occurred outside 26 Federal Plaza this morning was deeply disturbing.

0: so far so good, right? But also at the same time, I believe that he, you know, wants to put out a certain vibe, as it were. He wants it to appear a certain way. He says, I'm relieved no one was seriously injured and that a suspect is in custody. My team is in touch with the NYPD and we will support the federal investigation. Okay, fine. Okay, that seems pretty, it seems pretty boilerplate, right? Of course it is. Our administration will continue to ensure, here it comes, that every New Yorker is safe in their city and hold accountable anyone who threatened that. Okay. So there's the double meaning, right? There's the Mamdani that we know. And normally, if you got this from a typical mayor, you would just kind of roar past this and say, okay, yes, okay, well, that's almost perfunctory. As I said, it's almost boilerplate, but it does express what should be expressed. But when it comes from Mamdani, you know that he considers every single person who's in New York as a, quote, New Yorker. He's completely anti-immigration enforcement. He's completely anti-ICE. He's completely, you know, anti the notion that if you're in this country illegally, that you are, in fact, an illegal alien. And so this little statement here, to me, when I read it, just knowing who Mamdani is, my mind went immediately to, well, you know, ICE threatens the community, you know. This is part and parcel of what we hear from the anti-ICE brigades, as it were, that ICE comes in, they destroy the community, they take people out who are just, part of our community, and they rip everything apart. And so in this statement, I just wanted to pass this along because, again, this is Mamdani being Mamdani, and don't think anything different from that. All right. So once again, folks, glad to be with you here on the Bill Bunkley Show this afternoon. And we understand, too, we're getting a little bit more information. Evidently, again, the anti-ICE stuff, quote unquote, that was mentioned earlier, that the suspect evidently had a sign that said ICE off our streets. So it may become more clear at this point what the alleged assailant allegedly did and why he allegedly did it. Okay, so this, we have to use that word as a matter of course, as of course. But once again, and this investigation, of course, will go on. They'll figure it out. They'll put two and two together. They'll dot all the I's and cross all the T's, and we'll be off and running from there, as it should be, because that's the way our system works. It's a very, very different system when it comes to a terrorist-minded individual who will take matters into their own hands. Enforcing the law is not the same as what we just saw this person do. I think that kind of goes without saying. But once again, my friends, we got a lot to tell you about on the Bill Bunkley Show this afternoon. 877-943-9673 is the number to call if you'd like to be part of the program today, 877-943-9673. And once again, I hope that your Monday is going well. Hope that it's going by fast, and certainly it'll go by a little bit faster now that we're on the program this afternoon. And whatever it is that you're doing, if you're working, if you're traveling, if you are going to and fro, we're just glad that you are there, and I hope that you got a great week ahead of you, by the way. It's going to be a very interesting week, of course, with what's happening in Iran and the expansion. We're going to tell you more about that, as soon as we come back. But first off today, too, I want to say congratulations to Vice President J.D. Vance and Usha Vance, the second lady, because their fourth child was born on Sunday. How cool is that? And once again, is the new baby's name is Alec Neil Vance, and he was born on Sunday morning, as we understand. So congratulations to the Vances. Hope that baby and mother are doing just fine. And so once again, congratulations to them. Stay with us, folks. Kyle Warren sitting in for Bill Bunkley. Come on back.
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5: In 1862, Abraham Lincoln signed the Morrill Act, helping states create colleges focused on agriculture, mechanics, science, and practical education. The principle was not centralized control, it was opportunity. Lincoln's Morrill Act reminds us that America can support education without surrendering education to Washington. Why did it matter? Because a free nation needs citizens equipped to work, build, steward, and govern themselves. Scripture gives work a sacred weight. In Genesis, God placed man in the garden to work it and to keep it. Proverbs honors the one who works his land. Paul warns against idleness and calls believers to earn their bread. Why does that still matter today? Because education should form capable people under God, not dependent subjects under bureaucracy.
0: All right, welcome back, everybody. Kyle Warren with you, sitting in for Bill Bunkley here on this Monday afternoon. And once again, hope that you're having a great day. And we have a lot of ground to cover here this hour and next hour as well. And we're glad that you're there. 877-943-9673 is the number to call if you'd like to be part of the program. 877-943-9673. Well, as we've been telling you, things are expanding in terms of the war against Iran. And one little quick thing I think I want to point out, and that is this. I keep seeing headlines that say things like Iran and U.S. trade blows, or, you know, words to that effect. Iran and the U.S. are exchanging strikes and things. And it kind of puts Iran on par with the United States, at least in terms of the connotation, I think, that those headlines give. I think it's important to point out that, Iran is, while it may be, quote unquote, a very big country, and it truly is, but the capabilities that Iran has are significantly less than what the United States can bring to bear. And I think that goes without saying, but it is interesting, you know, how the news or how even headlines can kind of shape our perceptions of what the situation is really like. And I was thinking about something over the weekend as well, when in regards to this whole situation. And that is this, you know, the United States is able to bring to bear, you know, this massive military power in order to stop Iran from having a nuclear weapon. Now, there are those who think, well, Iran's no big threat. It's not a big deal. They don't want to get annihilated. And just parenthetically, I would say, well, I think the high ups, you know, the officials, as it were, those who are subjugating the actual people that live in Iran, well, they have a different view. I think that they while they don't welcome annihilation, they're not afraid of it. And they're not willing to do everything to avoid it, right? And it kind of goes back to this. You remember back in the 80s, It's interesting. A lot of times, almost any era that you want to pick in the modern era, post World War II, could be, quote, the height of the Cold War. You know, is the height of the Cold War the Cuban Missile Crisis? Is the height of the Cold War, President Reagan versus Gorbachev? Well, what is the height of the Cold War? It's always sort of described as that. But going back into the mid 80s, the height of the Cold War, there was that song that Sting actually recorded called Russians. And it got some airplay. I know it did. I can't recall it was a major hit, but it was known at that time. And the refrain is, if the Russians love their children too. Now, that's, of course, a music artist, and they have a particular vibe and perspective on things. But what he was saying with that line was pretty significant, because the Soviet Union, as evil as it was, and as evil as we know the Russian government to be today under Vladimir Putin, they still, I think, wanted to avoid annihilation. They weren't looking for that. They were looking to expand and so forth. So you had this thing called mutual assured destruction. But that doesn't work with the Iranian mullahs. It just doesn't, because they believe that they're on a mission. And we've kind of talked about this before. So the notion that you could just make them capitulate for fear that they would be destroyed, that becomes almost problematic with them, because again, they're on this mission. So getting back to what I was saying, I was thinking about this over the weekend, and that is the Iranian regime, the IRGC, other terrorist organizations, they have no compunction about being ruthless. So for example, if they could blow you up with a MOAB, or if they could blow you up with a nuclear weapon, they would do that, only because again, they have this capacity for absolute ruthlessness. The United States as a whole and historically is not ruthless. And it's almost as if I'm not going to say the answer to this, but it seems like what I think some are expecting is that, well, there just has to be this ruthless, final blow to Iran in order to fix this. And I think we could find a way to fix it, but without some the devastation that might have to go along with that. But nevertheless, we should always remember there's a big difference when it comes to prosecuting the conflict and so forth, of the ruthlessness that you're up against, as opposed to becoming that ruthlessness. And so I think that they play on that. They realize that we're not murderers, we're not out and out killers, we're that's not what we're about or what we do, but we are going to be absolutely resolute in stopping them. And I would think that whatever comes against Iran is going to be 100% driven by what they do or what they don't do. If they continue to expand the war, or they continue to attack their neighbors, they are going to set up a situation by which, there is going to be this massive conflict. In fact, we keep hearing this term, all out or total war against Iran. And if that happens, I do believe that Iran will be ultimately defeated. I think you're still going to have those who believe in the mission that they're on, and to some degree, it could be years or a generation even to actually try to stamp all that out. Even if there was a total change in regime, and the Iranian people, the Persian people, rise up, which I think is hopefully going to be the next step. And this actually goes to what President Trump and is ordering in terms of these additional strikes and these ongoing strikes, where they do hit power generation, or they do hit bridges, and they do hit infrastructure. It's not designed to kill the Persian people, because again, that's not what we do. It's not going to be about this wholesale destruction of the people there. it is, and that's always been the fine line in this, trying to preserve that ability for the people to still take over and still be able to function and still be able to have, you know, a functioning economy or country where they could then join up with the community of nations. But by hitting some of these infrastructure targets, it would seem to me that the Persian people, who are you know, buttressed by the IRGC in terms of helping to support them and so forth, and they do that so that they don't rise up. Well, if you begin to take away that ability, or you begin to make it much harder, the people may have no other choice other than to do that. And you better believe that's worrying the IRGC right now. And that's one of the reasons, I think, why they are lashing out the way that they are and of course they hit Jordan. They also hit Kuwait earlier. The Kuwait is reporting that they're shooting down missiles and so forth. And so they are willing to expand this war, I think, in a sort of a death spiral type of thing. So we'll continue to see exactly what they do. But the answer may be soon that the people in Iran will have to do the rising up and the demonstrating, and the IRGC won't be able to contain it anymore or try to offset it by money or paying them or this kind of thing, supporting them. Because it'll just all start to run out, and they won't have power, and they won't have other, important things in their life. So we will see. But again, it's interesting that once again, we are put in that position to stop the ruthlessness and to stop the evil. And most unfortunately, you have a great contingent in the world that seems to want to make it seem like, no, the United States is the aggressor. Remember, and we'll go back to Mom Donnie again. Mom Donnie the other day called the war in Iran Trump's, what do you call it? Trump's illegal war of aggression. So it's not a war of aggression, and it's not an illegal war. It's an illegal war of aggression. And it's this kind of rhetoric, but this is exactly where they're coming from. And not once would they say, but, you know, Iran shouldn't subjugate the people. Iran shouldn't be building a nuclear weapon so that they can attack Israel. None of that ever passes their lips, does it? It's just Trump and his illegal war of aggression. Well, it tells you all you need to know. Stay with us, folks. Kyle Warren sitting in for Bill Bunkley this afternoon on this Monday. Come on back, because we got a lot more to do. If I

0: SRN News, I'm Bob Agnew in Washington. A new investigation underway today in New York with a suspect in custody following an attack outside a federal building. That building houses several federal offices, including the FBI's New York office and an immigration court. Two people were injured in the attack. U.S. gas prices jumped to an average of $4 a gallon again today as the U.S. and Iran launched more attacks. That's putting pressure on the oil markets. According to AAA, the national average for a gallon of regular gas now back at $4. It was $3.14 a gallon a year ago. President Trump presented the World Cup trophy to Spain yesterday, the winner of the final against Argentina. He says a real victor in the premier soccer event of the world might just be the United States.
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5: In 1862, Abraham Lincoln signed the Morrill Act, helping states create colleges focused on agriculture, mechanics, science, and practical education. The principle was not centralized control, it was opportunity. Lincoln's Morrill Act reminds us that America can support education without surrendering education to Washington. Why did it matter? Because a free nation needs citizens equipped to work, build, steward, and govern themselves. Scripture gives work a sacred weight. In Genesis, God placed man in the garden to work it and to keep it. Proverbs honors the one who works his land. Paul warns against idleness and calls believers to earn their bread. Why does that still matter today? Because education should form capable people under God, not dependent subjects under bureaucracy.
6: Welcome back, everybody. Kyle Warren sitting in for Bill Bunkley this afternoon as Bill's on vacation this week. And we hope that he's having safe travels and a great time as always. And my friends, once again, it's my pleasure to be with you here on this Monday afternoon. And the telephone lines, of course, if you'd like to be part of the program, is 877-943-9673. You know, there is a story, and I talked about this just briefly on my program earlier this morning. It's a story that talks about the fact that China continues to build these mock-ups of American ships. The latest one is a 510-foot-long mock-up, basically a replica of a U.S. Arleigh Burke-class destroyer. Now, this is out there in the desert. It's at the Taklamakan Desert, if I'm pronouncing that correctly. They've actually built mock-ups of aircraft carriers in the past. And so you have the satellite imagery that comes out regarding that. And, of course, they're learning how to attack them and see what their missiles do and so forth. This is really something, because I thought that China just wanted to, you know, sell a bunch of stuff to the United States. I thought that, you know, if they're not warlike in that regard. And I'm being a little facetious, of course, only because this all goes to the very reason why, when things are happening here in the United States that begin to degrade our resolve, or begin to degrade our purpose, or begin to degrade our strength, there are those forces in the world, Russia, China, and to some extent Iran, because they're trying to build a nuclear weapon, but there are those who are looking for that day when the United States no longer can exert the influence that it does. And so you may say, well, it's just a matter of course. I'm sure we have replicas of other things, or you know, how they war game, or how they prepare for possible conflicts. But again, it should be very, very disturbing. And this actually comes from, I believe, a person who is, I believe they're Taiwanese, that's a place called the Taiwan Defense Studies Initiative. And also, it turns out that they've also built, the Chinese, that is, have built a mock-up of the Capitol buildings in Taiwan. Now, obviously, that would be to practice about having a takeover in Taiwan. And so I say this because it just points up again the dangers that we face. And when in this country, when we now have a new scourge that is coming along, in terms of the Democrat Socialists of America, and I often want to call them, they want to be the Democrat Socialists of what was America, because there's nothing American about them. They want to supplant the United States of America. They want to literally dismantle the Constitution. They want to get rid of the Senate. They want to get rid of the Department of War. They want to empty the prisons. They want to abolish the borders. They want to give amnesty to anybody who's here and they're not supposed to be here. And on it goes. They want to get rid of the presidency, essentially. And they want to replace the Supreme Court with some sort of series of puppets, one would think. And if they were, I wouldn't be surprised if it'd be actual puppets, because that's how far out this stuff is. But don't think for a minute that all that doesn't weaken and at some point try to dismantle the United States as it is. Can you imagine the kind of world we live in if the United States wasn't there, wasn't strong, wasn't in the form that it is right now? That would be a pretty dark world. All right, let's head over to the telephone lines, because we've got Todd in Tampa giving us a call this morning. Good afternoon, Todd.
7: Kyle, great to talk to you, and you're right on point. Let me listen to the White House, okay? Here's my, we're bombing Iran, which I told you, Donald, 6 months ago. You tried to be nice to them, and they don't listen to nice, okay? They only understand force. I told you 6 months ago to take the oil. Now you finally woke up and understood what we're doing here. That's number one. Number two, Mondami is guilty of treason. The Democrat Socialist Party is guilty of treason. They're trying to take us down from within. And there's Xi Jinping of China trying to say that he never tampered with the 2020 election. Next he's going to tell us it's for capitalism, okay? Next he's going to tell us that Jesus is the God of China, which he is, by the way, but you'll never recognize him as such, Gigi. Okay, so quit lying. You're insulting our intelligence. Okay, you're like James Faye Tapper in CNN, who tried to say that Joe Biden didn't have any cognitive issues. Okay, and all you people are out there, and look at these judges said last night.
6: So I don't know. Are we losing Todd there for a moment? Okay, so Todd, if you can hear us, I think we lost you. If you want to call back, that would be wonderful. But let's head over to the next telephone line here. We've got George giving us a call this afternoon. Hello, George.
8: Hey, Kyle. What you were talking about as far as like the people with the problems with China and externally, well, I call you a lot about the as far as our immigration policy and mm-hmm. how it's lax and how we bring in millions of people. Legally, I think we bring over 1 million a year. And in my opinion, we need to slow it down and bring in people who we vet, who speak the language, aren't going to be a drain on our benefits, not going to come here and get on benefits for years. And, you know, and become an American. You know, we speak English here. Not just open the floodgates and just have all these different enclaves. And then you also don't know you know, you bring in people, who do we know who they are? Who is their loyalty to? You know, they've arrested the FBI. They've arrested military people who are spying for China, you know? It's easy to find. You can find, like, go on Breitbart, and they always cover stuff like that. You know, nobody does that. You see the Chinese say, oh, just bringing 1 million people a year that don't speak our language. They're going to cause disruption to our society, to the cohesion of the nation. You know, you see what's happened here. Look, Mondami is the mayor of New York City because of demographic change. You know, these people have voted him in. These are people that believe in him, and they put him in power. You know, because of how the demographics have changed here. There's a good website called Center for Immigration Studies, and they look at all the data showing all the money we spend on illegal immigration, like on schooling, on health. It needs to slow down. You know, we're not obliged to take in everybody into this country. As a matter of fact, it's hurting us, in my opinion. And well, it's bringing people slowly. Slowly, and they want to be here, and they're like, you know, you want to be an American, learn our language. No one's telling you can't speak another language, but let's not print things in different languages. We're just shooting ourselves in the foot. You know, nobody does that. Look what happened to England. England's brought in so many different people. You go to London, you don't see any English people anymore. A third of the people are actual English stock, you know, and then you see all these riots like pro-Palestine stuff is because the demographic change. So, you know, they even see it as a security. The French, they see it as a security issue because of the demographics there. And, like, who are these people loyal to? Who are they loyal to, you know?
6: Yes, exactly. I hear exactly what you're saying. And, you know, no part of what you're talking about, George, is in any way, you know, trying to stop those who really want to come to this country because they really want to be an American or they want to have the opportunities. In other words, like you're talking about, they want to become part of it. And so I agree, there shouldn't be this unfettered immigration. And if you are able to have people coming in that are going to be productive in our society, that's fine. And that's what we should be doing, you know. And even when it comes to those who want to go to, who need to get away from oppression or this kind of thing, in other words, an asylum type thing, there are countries that they can also go to as well. In other words, not everybody has to travel 1,000 miles to get to the United States for asylum because there's safety in other places. But what you're talking about is really important. Yeah.
8: Yeah, people are taking advantage of it. It's like, oh, we're coming here. Look, if you go on Center for Immigration Studies or Federation for American Immigration Reform, they show that probably 90-some% is for financial reasons, okay? It's not because, oh, we're getting away from climate change or war. You know what? Look, I was reading an article. This lady from, I think it was Syria, she came, they brought her to London with her 3 kids. And some left-wing group was able to bring 18 of her extended family over from Gaza. So 4 people turned into 22. Think they all speak English? They're going to put them in council housing. They're going to get National Health Service. They brought because the European Commission on Human Rights said that, well, they thought, well, she can't be away from her family, so let's bring the rest, her extended family, over to London. That's insane.
6: Yeah, it's a lot. It really truly is. And it adds up, and someone will say, well, that's just one family, but multiply that and put it at scale and you see where the problem can really begin.
8: And why didn't she go? There's like 60 Islamic countries. Why didn't the Algerians take her? Why didn't the Egyptians or the Jordanians or, you know, the Moroccans? Why do they have to go to London and keep changing the whole demographics of England? I mean, you know, London's no longer an English city. You know, of course, the leftists think it's fine, but you know, they've been there over 1,500 years, and now you walk through and you're like, what? You know?
6: Yeah. Well, and again, see, it's there's demographic change, and then there's also the ideological change that comes in. You know, the political change, and when there's no assimilation into British culture or into American culture, you know, for example, then you have, you know, even greater issues that occur. Because if someone said, "I like truth, justice, and the American way," that's great. But unfortunately, I think you have people that come in that don't like truth, justice, and the American way, so to speak.
8: Well, right. But they, you know, again, it's a whole different cultures, tribalism. It's like, okay, now that I have an enclave of my people, I'm not going to vote for Ian Smith. I'm going to vote for Abdul Rahim, whatever, because he's one of my people, you know. And next thing, oh, you know, we believe in Sharia law here. No, we don't care. That's not English common law. No, we don't. That's not for us. So you came over there and you changed the whole country because demographically you take it over and it's like, okay, we're the majority here, so we're going to do how we do it. And they're too nice. They're being taken advantage of.
6: Well, that's right. And the idea of trying to accommodate certain things, or in other words, you're right. People can be very nice and they want to be accommodating, but it's a different story when it's, okay, no, this is the way we do it. And we've come to this place now, so you're going to do it our way. Otherwise, there's going to be trouble. You know, you're going to have, you know, we're going to ban specific foods. We're going to do this. All this is offensive to us, and you have to comply. That's a way different story.
8: And that's exactly what's happened. That's exactly what's happened. The demographic change, different cultures, you know, preferring your own group. It's called in-group preference. It's like, okay, it's time to vote. Okay, as a matter of fact, there was a case where someone from the Labor Party, it was an actual English person, was running against a person of a Pakistani descent. Who do you think the people that voted for? They voted for the Pakistani guy because it's the one of their, even though they're both running Labor Party, which is like their Democrats over there, their left-wing people, they voted for one of their ethnic, co-ethnic people.
6: Yeah, it really is something. It really is something. And what happens, of course, is like you say, they're going to go that particular route, which in any other situation could be called like racism. I'm not going to vote for that person because they're not of a particular ethnic group. You know, isn't that the definition of that?
8: Yeah, and so that's exactly what they're doing. Matter of fact, I saw a video on YouTube where an English girl called to rent an apartment. It was a Pakistani owned it. Oh no, it's already rented. Well, no, he was waiting to put a Pakistani in there. They knew that, but he lied to her. No, it's not available. And this is a guy who lived in England. I forget what city it was, and wouldn't rent it to her because she was an actual Brit. He was waiting to put someone, one of his co-ethnics, in there.
6: Well, you know, under typical real estate law in the United States, that would be discrimination, and that would be a huge problem. But unfortunately, this kind of stuff does happen, and it's really telling because it's happening more than you think. I mean, you know, again,
8: exactly.
6: Multiply this out to scale. Yeah.
8: Yeah, and people, they don't talk about it. Oh, I don't want to go there. You know. Well, guess what? You're burying your own. You're digging your own grave. Because, as you know, the country keeps changing demographically from one group to another. Then you change old culture, how people see things. You change, you know, say if you took Japan and you started filling in it with people from Norway. You know, that's not a good example because there's only like 5 million Norwegians. But if you just started filling it with people from another country, would it still be Japanese? When you bring all these other people in different languages, they would lose their uniqueness.
6: Yeah.
8: You know?
6: Yeah, I hear exactly what you're saying.
8: Over time, they built their own culture, their own language, and that's awesome. That, you know, why do you want to mix everybody up? You know, I think it's great. You can go to Europe, you can go to France, and then walk over to go to another country and see different language, different cultures, foods, you know, instead of everybody all just this mishmash, you know?
6: Yeah. Well, and of course, our unique thing in the United States is that we're gathered together around an idea, right? You know, the only colors that matter are red, white, and blue, that kind of thing. And, you know, just as an extreme example, if Zohran Mamdani was, you know, completely sold out for the United States and was, you know, completely sold out for the ideas and the principles that we have, the world might be a different place. New York could be a different place, but he's not for these very things that you're talking about.
8: The way I see him, he says stuff where he's like insulted white Americans, the Italians. He's shown his, you know, who he favors, you know?
6: Yeah. Where's Little Italy? Little Italy still there? Yeah.
8: Exactly. They put the map with little Somalia, but all these things, and they left that out. You think that was an accident?
6: No.
8: You know?
6: It's pretty wild,
8: The video I told, there's a young kid, Nate Freeman, on YouTube, and he went down to he did a video just a couple weeks ago. It's on YouTube, Nate Freeman. And he goes down to Little Morocco, and he talked to a lady. Hey, where are you from? Pakistan. I said, well, what do you think of Mandana? You know, he's good. I said, why? He goes, well, because he's Muslim and I'm a Muslim. That, you know, again, there's the tribalism. The more we mix this place, the more fractured we become. We've already seen it time and time again. You know, look at Yugoslavia. After World War II, they cobbled these different nations together, these different ethnic groups, and it finally broke apart along ethnic lines. The Croats want to remain Croatian. The Bosnians, Bosnians. The different nations are made up of Yugoslavia.
6: You're exactly right. And so what happens is you start to break up parts of the United States using that tactic. And again, instead of having people unite under the red, white, and blue, I think the powers that be, the forces at play, they know exactly how to create those fractures and then help to destroy what the United States is all about. Absolutely. But, you know, George, I appreciate your call so much.
8: Okay.
6: We're getting ready to head out. But, real quick. Go ahead.
8: No, that was, I think there's those natural fissures there, but. Yes, can they be exploited? Yeah, but I think they're naturally there.
6: Yeah,
8: you know.
6: Go ahead, George. It's a little bit of a delay. Yeah.
8: No, that's it. I'll talk to you later.
6: Hey, thank you, George. I appreciate the call. As always, great to hear from you this afternoon. It's always great to hear from you in the morning time as well. And so once again, that's George in Tampa, everybody. And once again, we're glad to hear from you this afternoon. Stay with us, folks, because we're going to come right back. And boy, this hour number one of the Bill Bunkley Show is just flying by, isn't it? Well, we like it like that. All right, stay with us. Kyle Warren sitting in for Bill Bunkley. But there's a

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2: In 1862, Abraham Lincoln signed the Morrill Act, helping states create colleges focused on agriculture, mechanics, science, and practical education. The principle was not centralized control, it was opportunity. Lincoln's Morrill Act reminds us that America can support education without surrendering education to Washington. Why did it matter? Because a free nation needs citizens equipped to work, build, steward, and govern themselves. Scripture gives work a sacred weight. In Genesis, God placed man in the garden to work it and to keep it. Proverbs honors the one who works his land. Paul warns against idleness and calls believers to earn their bread. Why does that still matter today? Because education should form capable people under God, not dependent subjects under bureaucracy.
3: All right, welcome back, everybody. Kyle Warren with you, sitting in for Bill Bunkley here on The Bill Bunkley Show on this Monday afternoon. And what a great show it's been so far, and what a great day it is. And we've got another telephone call lined up on the phone lines here this afternoon. We've got Mike in Clearwater. Good afternoon, Mike.
4: Hey, Kyle, how you doing? One thing that nobody's talking about, I know we're pressed for time, so I'll try to make it short and sweet. Why isn't anybody watching Zoran Mamdani? This man tried to have a meeting with the UN representative from Iran, a sworn enemy, and you're wanting to go and meet him? I wonder why, and something's not right with him, and it almost kind of, to a certain degree, reminds me of the overtones of what Jane Fonda did when she went to Vietnam, directly talking to the enemy and providing them. I can promise you this, Kyle, and then I'll hear your comments. Whatever reason Zoran Mamdani wanted to meet with them for, I can tell you this, it's probably not good. And I hope the feds are watching him like a hawk. What do you say? Thank you so much.
3: Hey, thank you, Mike. I appreciate the call, and I'm so glad that you brought this up. I'm so glad that you mentioned this attempt by the Mamdani office to try to set up a meeting with the Iranian ambassador to the UN. Because the last time I checked, that sounds, I mean, you know, why do you need to talk to this guy? For whatever reason, who knows, in the grand sense. But obviously, I think it's because they are of the same ilk. They're cut from the same cloth. And I'm so glad that you brought this up, Mike, because this does fall into, and they are looking at this very closely, as a matter of fact, because there could be a violation of the Logan Act. If you are going to try to conduct some kind of American foreign policy outside of the official channels, say from the United States State Department, and certainly the President of the United States, yeah, you might find yourself in some hot water. And I'm glad that you mentioned Jane Fonda as well. There, you know, my father-in-law was a Vietnam veteran, and he just will not even look upon Jane Fonda, and I don't blame him. Can you imagine what that was like even back then? And of course, you know, she's been in the limelight and the spotlight ever since. And it's just, but there is just no excuse for going and climbing on top of the anti-aircraft gun and doing what she did, and or turning in, if I recall correctly, right? Turning in the notes from the people in the Hanoi Hilton, if I recall correctly. You know, things like that are just, that's, you know, at the very, very bottom. Absolutely it is. But if you have the New York City mayor's office trying to conduct foreign policy and meet with, as you said, the sworn enemy of the United States, that does require a pretty deep dive. And if somebody did this, they need to go to jail. Even attempting to do this, they may be able to prosecute them. Because, again, it just shows exactly where they're coming from. And to some degree, you know, let them say what they say. Let them try to do what they try to do. Because they keep demonstrating to us exactly what they're all about. And so, a great call. And I appreciate it so much, Mike. And you're absolutely right. We look on this and we say, it's an abomination to us. But yet, they're doing this and they think that this is where they're going. This is their business as usual because they are against the great things that we are for. All right, folks, stay with us. Come on back after the top of the hour. If you're listening on AM 860, stay tuned for my good friend Brandon Rimes and the Consumer Quarterback Show. Otherwise, we'll see you all on the other side of the news. Kyle Warren sitting in for Bill Bunkley.

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3: With SRN News, I'm Bob Agnew in Washington. A former Olympian is facing charges for damaging the Lincoln Memorial reflecting pool.
4: A Washington, D.C. judge has set a September 28 trial date for former Olympian David Hearn, who is accused of deliberately damaging the newly renovated Lincoln Memorial reflecting pool. Hearn faces a felony property destruction charge after prosecutors say he caused more than $1,000 in damage. Three other people also face misdemeanor charges in connection with damage to the pool. Willie Nelson, The White House.
3: President Trump presented the World Cup trophy to Spain yesterday, the winner of the final against Argentina. But to him, the real victor of soccer's premier tournament might just have been the United States.
5: So we're very proud of our country. We're very proud of the job that was done by everybody. We congratulate Gianni Infantino and all of his staff and the incredible job they did. But this was one of the greatest events of any kind ever held. So we're really happy that it did so well.
3: And the president told reporters at the FIFA reception at Trump Tower in New York City, quote, "It turned out we were a soccer country, and I think it's going to remain. This has really brought the world together." U.S. gas prices jumped to an average $4 a gallon today, according to AAA. The national average has reached the $4 mark after being $3.14 a gallon this time last year. The price is a national average, of course, a little more expensive in some states, cheaper in others, largely varying depending upon the state's gasoline tax. Oil prices have climbed again in recent days because of escalating tensions between the U.S. and Iran. A suspect is in custody today after an attack outside a federal building in New York City injured two people. The FBI says one person is behind bars and the Joint Terrorism Task Force is investigating. The building that was attacked houses several federal offices, including the FBI's New York office and an immigration court. This is SRN News. Another look at religious persecution around the world.
6: Many are killed, beaten, or jailed for their faith, but how many are forced into exile? The Pew Research Center has been adding up the number of people who've been driven from their homes because of their religious beliefs. In 2023, 58 countries saw some amount of displacement caused by persecution. It was the worst in the Middle East and North Africa, where 60% of countries saw displacements, 44% in the Asia-Pacific region. Michael Harrington reporting.
3: Researchers are trying to determine why young women in the U.S. are embracing the LGBT lifestyle at an increasing rate. Some are suggesting that pandemic lockdowns improved conditions for what they call sexual experimentation as social life moved online and dating was interrupted. Data shows a pandemic-era shift. Around 2020, more women reported being attracted to people other than just the opposite sex. This is SRN News. There's been a deadly earthquake in Peru's Andes region.
7: An announcer on Peru's government TV describes the homes and buildings that collapsed when a 5.5 magnitude earthquake struck Peru's Andes region Saturday night. Peru's National Civil Defense Institute says several people are dead. The total number of people missing is not known. In the town of Chupaca, Adalina Espinosa says she, her husband, and children left for her mother's house, which had already been completely destroyed. She says, "We got her out." One of the hardest hit regions is Chongo Bajo, where residents huddled under blankets outside damaged homes.
3: That's Donna Warder. Defaults on student loans reaching a record high in this country. The government says about 9.5 million people, that's one in five federal student loan borrowers, are now in default. The numbers have spiked since payments started coming due again following what had been a lengthy pause during the COVID-19 pandemic. More at SRNnews.com.
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10: And welcome back to hour number two of the Bill Bunkley Show this afternoon here on Monday. Kyle Warren sitting in for Bill, who's on vacation. And sitting in for Bill here on The Briefing. It's Monday, July the 20th, 2026. And my friends, it's a great pleasure, of course, to be with you here in the afternoon time. And of course, as well, on our Faith Talk platforms as we broadcast across Central Florida. And, you know, again, we've been talking about a lot of stuff. This afternoon, we're going to continue to bring you up to date on what's happened in New York City. We're getting more information now about this person who started the fire outside of one of the federal buildings there, and we'll tell you about that. It's not great. He's definitely some kind of extremist, as they're finding out he was armed with other weapons as well, but we'll tell you about that. We'll continue to update you on Iran and also, of course, what's happening with these wonderful people known as the Democrat Socialists of America. But as you know, especially right here on the Bill Bunkley Show, I like to sometimes start off with a Bible verse to start us off, and here on our Faith Talk platform as well. And this one is very well known. You'll know it immediately when I say it. Jeremiah 29:11. For I know the plans I have for you, declares the Lord. Plans to prosper you and not to harm you. Plans to give you a hope and a future. And my friends, especially in this day and age, as we start here on Monday, beginning of a brand new great week of broadcasting, I think it's important to have

0: the week, no matter what. All right, folks, once again, welcome back to the show. And let's head right back to the telephone lines. We got the lines lighting up today like a Christmas tree, just like we like it. Let's head to the phone lines and say good afternoon to T. T, thanks for calling.
1: It's so nice to hear you again, Kyle.
0: Thank you.
1: You're welcome. Well, I mean, you had some great callers in the first hour, and, you know, I was thinking we had a great 200-year run. The last 50 years have been so detrimental and terrifying to the United States of America. When I was a child, I grew up in a Christian nation that was 90% from Europe. And we had an incredible inventive nature, culminating with 1969 when we actually walked on the moon. And, you know, after that 1968 counterculture revolution, when it seems that so many things changed, and not just by accident but on purpose, you know, you just watch the country change. Now we have a secular nation. We have a multicultural nation. We have a nation where there's one race of people who are pointed at as the big bad guy, and that would be, I guess, I'm one of those Europeans, and that would be me. And every other race is capable of being able to say whatever they want about themselves, promote themselves nonstop, basically stomp on that those European people, such as myself, and also at the same time call themselves victims and demand all kinds of perpetuities because they're victims. This latest thing, I think the real death nail that happened to us just recently, when you've got somebody like Amy Barrett, a Supreme Court Justice, and John Roberts, who vote against something that was going to save the United States of America, which was the idea that you can, you know, fly into America or walk into America, have a kid, and that child is an automatic naturalized citizen. No other country in the world does that, just us. And it had to do with slavery. It had nothing to do with what's going on now. But the bottom line is, as one of your earlier callers said, the demographics are purposefully changing. The INS, now the now ICE, back in the I have a dear friend. He's in his 70s. He's a little sick right now. But for 40 years, he was an INS agent, a highly decorated guy. Guy's name is Joe. He's up in Rhode Island, Joe B. Mm-hmm. He used to tell me in the 70s, he said, "T, you got to see what's going on." I was just a kid. He would tell me, he said, "This is going to get bad." He said, "We've got a movie that we watch a regular basis. It's documentary, and it's also, for training. It's called The Silent Invasion." Mm-hmm. So what was The Silent Invasion? It was talking about the biggest Hispanic organization in the world that started in 1968, called the Council of La Raza, L-A-R-A-Z-A, La Raza, the race.
0: Yeah, La Raza,
1: Yes, and they talk, it's a different, they have a different name now, they talked about how they were going to use the weaknesses of America. They had a complete hatred for America, and they were going to, their words, brown the United States of America over decades and reclaim conquistador or something, I don't know, half the United States of America. And they have done it since Bill Clinton. 40 million illegal aliens have come into this country, and we haven't really gotten rid of any of them. I guess a couple of million lately. But I mean, the bottom line is, unless something is done, the Council of La Raza will have effectively and efficiently destroyed the United States of America by a silent invasion, never firing one shot. We see it now in our elections. We see the people that are being elected in our elections. I just spoke about Providence, Rhode Island. They have a guy named Morales who's running for, he's a communist. He's Hispanic. He's running in Providence as mayor, and this guy makes Ma'am Danny look like a conservative. Mm-hmm. And this is happening all over the country, and that's something that, of course, our media purposely won't tell us or show us. I don't really see an answer for this. I don't think we win in the end. I think that because we refuse to fight,

0: that we have this feeling that we're somehow the bad guys. The political correctness and the wokeness affected us. It affected us mentally. Really, really did. It took away our wanting to fight for ourselves, wanting to be the people that ran things, that somehow that's a bad thing, that somehow we're the bad guy. I think the bottom line is I don't think we've recovered from this. There's a senator. He was on Laura Trump's show. He's got a bill in there that he wants to declare anyone that came here illegally, they can't be, you know, they can't be, you know, if they have kids, the kids can't be American citizens. I hope it passes, but I doubt that it will. And it's just really, really, really sad. It's sad that we didn't do so much more to stop this. And you take a look at a guy like Mamdani. He is, in fact, this is legitimate. He's real. He's the mayor of the biggest, most important city in the United States of America. And what is he? Mm-hmm. He's counterculture to everything the United States is. Super counterculture. And he and people like AOC and the grandfather of it all, Bernie Sanders, they're not going to be happy until this place is turned into a complete communist nut house. And frankly, Kyle, I don't see anything that can be done to stop it.
1: Well, you know, T, I hear exactly what you're talking about, and you're absolutely right. I mean, you've got the La Raza movement or the Council of La Raza. There's this thing called Otzlan, which they believe is somehow, you know, the Southwest United States or other parts of what's currently the United States. Yeah, and there's an attrition that goes on, and it's by design. And what really kind of gets me is, like you said, well, you know, we're not going to fight. There are some that are fighting, obviously, in terms of trying to enforce the law and so forth, but it's those who are going to try to make it such that, you know, they're going to help this kind of transition that is really disturbing. You know, don't take these people out of our communities. And it's not that it's because they're of some specific race or ethnicity. It's because they're not here legally. And again, it's the ideas that are important, and those that even turn against the very ideas that make our country what it is. It's like you're talking about. It will cease to be the United States of America. And it's just awful that we see these kinds of people actually trying to help it along. And they're almost useful idiots to those like the Mamdanis who are really trying to supplant this, because he's getting people to sign on to his bizarre things as well, because he says, oh, you know, it's workers of the world unite and we'll make it all better. That's just awful.
0: Yep. And I really don't see how we can possibly get this. Was all, as you earlier basically stated, this is all by design, all of it, the timing of it, that 1968 thing, which is so many things, upheavals that happened in this country, and then the media part of this terrible deconstruct, just basically everything that was good in this country, George Washington, Christopher Columbus, one after Thomas Jefferson, oh, he was a slave trader, he did this, he did that. It is absolutely unbelievable. And I will say to anybody that starts saying these things, let me ask you a question. Right after George Washington died, right after Columbus died, were they not revered as the greatest people on worldwide?
1: Yes, you're right about that. Yeah, but T, I hate to say we're heading to break, but but what you're saying is right on point. You're right about Washington, for example. Absolutely.
0: Yeah, but the again, the brainwash happens, and it's all for naught. Kyle, yes. I'll be listening to you all week, and I'll try and call you again.
1: Sounds good. Thank you, T. Folks, stay with us. Appreciate the call very much. Kyle Warren in for Bill Bunkley.
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1: All right, welcome back, everybody. Kyle Warren with you, sitting in for Bill Bunkley this afternoon on The Bill Bunkley Show, The Briefing. And boy, oh boy, we're covering a lot this afternoon already. Some great calls, of course, and we sure appreciate that. Of course, the telephone number is 877-943-9673. That's 877-943-9673. Just to kind of expand conclude a little bit of what T was just talking about right there. Yeah, it's obvious. It's evident. Things that have been going on for a very long time. And I think that, one of the things that we are up against in this country and with the American system is the willingness on the part of those who really want to destroy it, that they will take their time doing it. And they realize it's not next Tuesday at 9 o'clock in the morning. It's over time. And it all starts in many, many different ways, at least in the modern times here back in the 60s. And now those fringe elements are now somehow becoming, or at least appearing to become, the mainstream elements. And they get real power. And they're no longer just, sitting in a university somewhere and pontificating to a bunch of young minds, because all that pontification went on already over decades. And now you got people that are actually getting real power, and they're the ones saying, yeah, America's not great. America's terrible. Look, America's based on slavery. And something else that was brought out earlier about the 14th Amendment is that it was designed to make sure that as the slaves had been freed in the Emancipation Proclamation and the end of the Civil War, that they would be fully invested as American citizens. And so, to a great degree, the whole birthright citizenship thing, as it's being abused and gamed today, in so many ways, is an affront to African Americans, because of what the 14th Amendment it was designed to do, I think. And now Congress, of course, can act. It can more fully restrict it. It can codify certain things. And that's also what has to happen. But also in the short term, the SAVE Act has to be there. The SAVE America Act. Now, there will be people that will say, well, it's already illegal to vote. And if it was a legal alien in the state of California, the California officials will say stuff like that, or other state officials will say, well, it's already illegal. I think Hakeem Jeffries said something to that effect here in recent times. Well, it's already illegal. And it's illegal to do a lot of stuff, right? But it kind of keeps going on and on. That people don't just get caught at it or something up until some point that maybe they do. But something just being illegal isn't going to necessarily stop it. I think you have to put a lot of teeth into it. You have to put a lot of work into it, especially when it comes to the voter fraud. Because, and this is a through line that I hear from our listeners and callers. How is this going to really ever be solved? Because the way that it's going, it's so difficult to see that there would be a way to have it really resolve in the favor of America. But that's where I think the SAVE Act comes in. And the other thing we hear, of course, is pass the SAVE Act. I don't know how much louder we can say that. I don't know how much more support the SAVE Act can really get before it just becomes a slam dunk or a no-brainer to the legislators. It really should be. There should be no reason on God's green earth why this thing isn't up for a vote in the Senate. And it's very, very troubling. Indeed it is. Because if you could have elections that we have a greater confidence that there's integrity, then a lot of this stuff that's happening, I think we'd get a much better handle on, because you wouldn't have the voter fraud. Because part and parcel of having illegal immigration is then also to try to make sure that you're getting illegal votes out of the whole thing. It's really sad, because this is exactly, I think, what they're trying to do. This is why they're fighting it so much. This is why they would fight to have a voter ID. And voter ID is not discriminatory. It's not something that is trying to disenfranchise someone from legitimately voting. The only people who would be disenfranchised from voting would be people who aren't eligible to vote. And I think, I'm just going to go out on a limb here, I think we should disenfranchise them. They're not eligible to vote because they're not citizens. They can become citizens. That there's a mechanism by which you can do that. It takes a while and so forth. But if you really, really love the country and you want to be a part of it, well, there are mechanisms to become a U.S. citizen. And then you can vote legitimately. But until then, of course, it's just obvious. I feel like I'm just stating the obvious here. Yeah, we shouldn't have people voting who aren't eligible to vote. But this is where a big part of this lies, though, in being able to stop the madness. Because anybody looking in, it would be madness. T mentioned George Washington. George Washington could look in on our modern day America and he'd be amazed at certain things. He'd be over the moon on certain things, but he'd also be incredibly disturbed at so much of what's going on. And we see these changes almost as very, very slow. So it just kind of becomes a thing. Yeah, well, the illegal voting. But we can do something about that. Now, here's an interesting little quote I want to tell you. From time to time, I mention Bill Maher. And Bill Maher is quite obviously and proudly, I might add, I'm sure from him, a very liberal guy. And so some things he'll say that are pretty far out, and that's to be expected. That's just, you know, where he's coming from. I get it. But Bill Maher is in a unique position on the left in that he can say certain things and they really can't cancel him too easily. So I think he does have that. It's like a superpower or something that he has. But not everything he says is always gold, obviously. But it is interesting because recently he's kind of gone on record, you know, saying, talking about the Democrat, quote unquote, Democrat socialists. He was, I think, on ABC's This Week. He says, I'm not living in communist America. He says, I know that's the talking point, that it's not communism, it's socialism. Okay, I've read quotes from the DSA platform, from their own mouths. He says, don't tell me I'm not seeing what I'm seeing. Right. Don't say your eyes deceive you. Don't believe your lying eyes, is what so many in the media might even tell you about the so-called DSA. And Maher goes on to say, and DSA, again, they say things like takeover of key industries, government. That's communism, he says. Every day I read about a new person in some Colorado and Wisconsin, somebody who is saying some variation not defund the police, abolish the police. No prisons, no police. What world did they think we could possibly live in under these circumstances, or under these conditions, he says. It's just a level of nutty that I'm so glad that whatever it was, I was like, no, I'm not going along, because this is where it ends. So, and I know Bill Maher, he's can be a little bit of a nutty guy himself. I get it. But do you see the extreme that's before us now? So extreme that even somebody as liberal-minded as Bill Maher says, okay, this is enough. In fact, this is where it ends. Yes, what kind of a world would we live in where you empty the prisons, where you abolish the police? So it gets back to what I was talking about with the SAVE Act. Let's make sure that our elections have integrity, because you keep getting people in office like this. Now, it's not all because of illegal voting. There's a lot of this, too, like I was just talking about, that has to do with people who believe, oh, yeah, well, we're just going to go a different direction. Oh, I'm supporting that DSA candidate. And that's a whole nother problem that we have to deal with. And a lot of that has to do with the fact that the common sense has been cooked out of so many people. And I hate to say young and old. Have you seen some of these videos where where there's some older folks and they're yelling at the camera people or whatever, the interviewer, as if they're possessed or something? This is crazy time. But at the very least, yes, when we look at this, and even somebody like Bill Maher looks at this and he says, what kind of world could we possibly live in under these conditions? That's chaos, madness, and mayhem. And so, my friends, we got a lot of work to do. But fortunately, I think it is doable, because we're going to keep fighting the good fight. And folks, stay with us right here on the Bill Bunkley Show. Kyle Warren sitting in for Bill this afternoon. Come on back.

0: time, Bob Agnew with Washington. A suspect in custody today after an attack outside a federal building in New York left two people injured. That building houses several federal offices, including the FBI's New York office and an immigration court. U.S. Central Command says another American service member has died during Operation Epic Fury. The service member was killed in northern Iraq during the controlled detonation of unexploded ordnance from a downed Iranian attack drone. The president's new plane getting an upgrade to make it a little safer. President Trump told reporters the new Air Force One will be taken out of commission for a few weeks for a security upgrade. Paying a little bit more at the pump, AAA says gas prices hit $4 a gallon today. 1 year ago, they were at $3.14, of course, driven up of late by higher oil prices brought on by escalating tensions between the U.S. and Iran. At the close on Wall Street, the Dow was off 307 points. This is SRN.
1: 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Silver has fallen even further. History shows that this could be the perfect time to diversify your retirement portfolio to include precious metals like gold and silver. 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
3: In 1862, Abraham Lincoln signed the Morrill Act, helping states create colleges focused on agriculture, mechanics, science, and practical education. The principle was not centralized control, it was opportunity. Lincoln's Morrill Act reminds us that America can support education without surrendering education to Washington. Why did it matter? Because a free nation needs citizens equipped to work, build, steward, and govern themselves. Scripture gives work a sacred weight. In Genesis, God placed man in the garden to work it and to keep it. Proverbs honors the one who works his land. Paul warns against idleness and calls believers to earn their bread. Why does that still matter today? Because education should form capable people under God, not dependent subjects under bureaucracy.
4: All right, welcome back, everybody. Kyle Warren with you, in for Bill Bunkley this afternoon here on The Briefing, The Bill Bunkley Show. And boy, oh boy, I'm telling you, the program's just flying by this afternoon. So that's pretty good, especially for a Monday. You know, there's not much we can do about it actually being Monday, but hopefully we can make it go a little bit faster and talk about some interesting stuff and hopefully smile a little bit along the way. You know, there's a lot of things that cause us not to smile. There's a lot of things that cause us to, you know, have a lot of, you know, trepidation about the future. There's a lot of things that that cause us to think that, well, you know, it's kind of a lost cause at this point. But, you know, America has been through a lot over the last 250 years. America's had a lot of challenges. America's has made, though, a big difference in the world, and not only for, of course, Americans themselves, but for people all around the world. And we're still there. And, you know, it's sometimes, you know, you feel like you get a lot of opposition in life, and sometimes it, you feel like, okay, that probably means I'm really on the right track, you know, and it maybe if it wouldn't be so difficult, you know, but that's kind of how it is for America. You know, it's unfortunate that you don't have a lot of, like the majority of the world. And I think there are a lot of people, one of the reasons they want to come to this country, it's completely understandable. You want to come to this country because they want to have a better life. They want to be able to live their lives, have liberty. You know, yesterday or earlier this morning on my program, I was talking with our friend Frank Silvato. from undergroundusa.com. And as we were kind of signing off when he was the guest on the segment there, I mentioned something about how, we're the ones, proclaiming liberty. America is really the one that's proclaiming liberty. And Frank liked that. He said, oh, yeah, absolutely. And because the opposite of what you have the Mamdanis or the others, don't be deceived. They're not proclaiming liberty. See, that's a very, very different word to use. And it has, and it's interesting that they haven't really tried to co-opt that term. They co-opt every other kind of term they can possibly think of, like democracy and stuff like that. And, we're just protecting our democracy. And President Trump, did you know, I don't know if you knew this, but did you know President Trump's the mortal enemy of democracy? this kind of thing. And of course, when they use democracy, it's meant to be something very different than what it is in the context of our republic, right? We use democratic methods in order to elect representatives in our republic, but it's not a one-to-one correspondence democracy. But that's what some of these people are saying. And so they try to co-opt that term. So when you hear them say, we're just fighting for democracy, it puts them into a particular context. That's a lie, but the way that they want you to interpret that is, oh, they're good. They're the good guys. Oh, that's right. They're just trying to make sure our democracy is safe. All this kind of stuff. But it's interesting that they really haven't tried to co-opt the term liberty, because liberty, life, liberty, and the pursuit of happiness is what's enshrined in the Declaration. It wasn't democracy, the state, and, collectivism. but that's, it might be, these days, if they could memory hole the Declaration of Independence and put out a new version, then they might use those terms instead of life, liberty, and the pursuit of happiness. And I'm joking a little bit, or I laugh a little bit, only because to me, these kinds of things, well, they are self-evident, aren't they? Because when I talk to you about life, liberty, and the pursuit of happiness, somewhere in your heart and in your soul, that rings true. You know that Kyle's not trying to put something over on you. Kyle's trying to trick me into life, liberty, and the pursuit of happiness. I'm not going to let him do that today. I'm too smart for that. There's no way that I'm not tricking you into life, liberty, and the pursuit of happiness. But people who want to trick you into submission, the state, collectivism, things like that, they are trying to trick you into that. That's even why they use that term democracy. But like I said, they really can't co-opt the term liberty, because liberty, at least they haven't done it yet, because liberty has, again, that ring of truth to it. And liberty isn't the, something where, hey, if I want to light a fire in front of the federal building, I'm at liberty to do so. You don't have the liberty to do that, obviously. But you do have the liberty to live your life. You do have the liberty to pursue your dreams. I was talking with Chris Markowski earlier this morning as well. And I don't know why, but in terms of the affordability concept, recently, I keep bringing up Ferraris, so I don't know. Yes, well, wouldn't it be great to have a Ferrari? And some people do, and it's how cool is that? But my context was, if you want, in other words, if I could have one question, Zohran Mamdani, I'm like, can you make Ferraris affordable? Just make them affordable, whatever that is. Of course, I'm being incredibly facetious here, because that's not something that you can do. Ferraris are expensive, right? They're precision machines designed to do one thing, and they cost a lot of money. But as I was talking with our good friend Chris Markowski earlier this morning, he's the watchdog on Wall Street, by the way, watchdogonwallstreet.com. I'll let him give his website out here real quick. He agreed with me. He said, yeah. He said, if you want a Ferrari bad enough, guess what? In America, you can work really hard and you can make certain sacrifices in order to purchase a Ferrari. It's available to you. Nobody is keeping you down from realizing your dream of driving around the streets of Miami in a Ferrari like Sonny Crockett. Okay? You can do that if you want to. But that's the great thing. You're at liberty to do that. Right? It's not guaranteed to you. It's not going to be given to you. But you are at liberty to be able to pursue that. That's kind of cool. I don't think in Mamdani's America you can do that, or in the Democrat Socialists of America, of what, as I've said earlier, right, I think they really should be called the Democrat Socialists of what was America, because everything they're doing is trying to destroy it. So that's how they would be known. And of course, if they do destroy it, and then they're not going to, but just theoretically, they would just be out and out communists. They would just be communists. But they're not even going to say that right now, because they know what that term really connotates. So, kind of off on a tangent here, but that's okay, because I think that it's important to realize just how much they are trying to trick you. Just how much they are trying to trick you with, I just want to make everything affordable. That's all I want to do. Okay, well, make Ferraris affordable. But here's the funny thing. Here's the funny thing. Let's just say that you could say, well, I'll make Ferraris and they'll only, I'll make it so that Ferraris are only $25,000. Okay, or something like that, or some ridiculously low price compared to what the actual price tag would be. Well, then it wouldn't really be a Ferrari, would it? Because all of the sacrifices that would have to be made in order to bring it down to that level of cost, it would no longer be a Ferrari. But that's where they love to put this stuff in as well. It's called revisionism. You just redefine what a Ferrari is, right? That's what these leftists and so forth, that's what they do. They also just redefine what the American dream or the American experience is. They redefine what democracy is all about. It's all redefined, and then you're supposed to just accept it. And they say, look what we've provided for you. We're so wonderful. And it's just awful. So, yes, Kyle's not trying to trick you into life, liberty, and the pursuit of happiness, but they are trying to trick you into what they want. All right, so once again, folks, glad to be with you here on the Bill Bunkley Show this afternoon. We are keeping up with what's happening in terms of the war in Iran. This was posted just a few minutes ago by Fox News. President Trump has now ordered another round of U.S. strikes on Iran to weaken threats against the Strait of Hormuz. So that is now also happening. They had done a ninth night of strikes, which started Sunday night, and here we are late Monday afternoon. The president ordering yet another round. This will be the 10th day of U.S. military strikes against Iran. Now, also, what's happening too in terms of expansion of this is that now the Houthis, which are backed by Iran, of course, they are now going to try to blockade Saudi Arabia. And of course, they're retaliating against what's happening with their friends in Iran. But this now will also continue to expand this conflict, because what they're trying to do is they're trying to continue to choke hold or have choke points for energy, and trying to meddle with the global economy and try to create a worse state of affairs, because they realize one of their greatest weapons here is trying to turn all this on Trump. You know, we'd all be fine. Everything would be fine if President Trump just didn't start this illegal war of aggression, if you're listening to Mamdani. But of course, you know, that's just what they call it. Again, you know, trying to get these terms out there. But does this look like anybody who ever wants to make any kind of a deal? I don't think they're trying to strengthen their position or anything like that. I think that they are more than willing to expand this conflict. They are not going to go quietly into that good night. They are going to keep doing this until the bitter end. And that is the very, very sad part of this. And President Trump has been long-suffering. He has demonstrated, I think, that America is willing to do anything in order to get to peace. But just like Ronald Reagan said in his, I believe, his first inaugural address, and we had a great clip of this on the July 4th edition of my program, where we kind of, had a bunch of special material and songs and things like that celebrating July 4th. And one of them was a clip from Ronald Reagan where he talked about Americans love peace. In other words, Americans aren't warmongers. Americans don't want they don't want to have to go to war against Iran to stop them from having a nuclear weapon, but they will because of what that represents. And as Ronald Reagan was talking about, and I'll just sort of paraphrase here, but he said, you know, Americans will do anything for peace. They will negotiate for peace. They will sacrifice for peace. But they will never, ever surrender for peace. And that's not what's going to happen here, obviously. And also, or any other form of surrender. Because don't you think we've been doing that for a long enough period of time? Well, we got the JCPOA. Well, you know, Obama and Kerry negotiated the thing. Well, you know, they'll probably keep doing what they're doing, but, well, we can't really do anything about it because, well, that would mean a war and all this kind of thing. And here comes President Trump, and he says, okay, no, that's it. No, we're not going to do this anymore. And so it is tough, it's hard, and it has affected the global economy, and yes, it affects gas prices, and yes, that's a big key for the midterms. But we kind of go back to where we were even in the beginning of the year, and back in February, in the beginning part of the year, and to say, look, you know, it's kind of like choose your heart. If you've heard this phraseology, you know, choose that whatever you could do something, but it's going to be hard, but you could do something else and you have a better result. But it's also going to be hard to just, you know, kind of choose your heart. This, you know, it's hard to go to Iran and stop them. But it's also hard to live in a world where they are building a nuclear weapon and that's hanging over your head every day. And one day it will happen. That would be super hard. And we just don't have to do that. So this is a very hard thing to do, but it would be harder to have detonations. And what kind of world are we living in after that? I know I've asked that question before, but I think, you know, I keep coming back to that. Well, something else we keep coming back to is the Zohran Mamdani thing. And I do want to mention this because there was a conversation or an interview that Mamdani had on a range of issues. But one of them, of course, was about Benjamin Netanyahu. We mentioned this just briefly earlier in the show, but I wanted to expand on it. And that is that somehow Mamdani, in addition to believing that they need to talk to the Iranian ambassador for some strange reason, is the idea that he really, really, really wants to arrest Benjamin Netanyahu if Benjamin Netanyahu comes to the UN to go to the UN General Assembly. And one would think, well, what does the city mayor have to do with arresting a world leader? Well, nothing. It's absolutely zero in terms of what any kind of jurisdiction or responsibility he might have. But he did say it was the subject of an active conversation with the city's legal department. So, I don't know, brace yourself, folks. The New York legal department is now trying to figure out if they could capture a world leader. It sounds ridiculous, but this is what these people think about. It's really, really something. And, of course, that's not going to happen. But this is what Mamdani had to say. He says, I believe, because he's asked by the interviewer, what will happen if he, meaning Netanyahu, comes in September? Mamdani says, I believe the Prime Minister Netanyahu belongs in The Hague. He's a war criminal who has been charged by the International Criminal Court. And what you will find is that it is an opinion held by many purely because of what his actions have wrought over these last many years. Now, he goes on to say that he's going to follow the laws that we have here in New York City. Gee, I don't know. I mean, can you ever have a law that says, yeah, you want to capture a world leader and, you know, you're the mayor of Poughkeepsie and this world leader happens to come through your town. Yeah, go have at it. You can capture anybody you want to capture. in the interest of enforcing a warrant from the International Criminal Court. Okay, well, by the way, don't forget, folks, we're not a signatory to the International Criminal Court, for good reason. Secretary Rubio the other day outlined great reasons why we're not part of the International Criminal Court. And Mamdani, though, is showing his true colors more so than ever. He's showing them again as not just a globalist in the sense that, well, you know, the International Criminal Court wants this, and so therefore I'm deputized, somehow by the International Criminal Court as a free agent, and I will do this great thing and be a hero. You know, and I'm laughing a little bit about it because it's just absurd. But this guy's serious about this. He says he'll follow the laws that, quote, we have here in New York City, because I believe there is an importance to following the law as a leader who presides over our city. He says, that's something I plan to do. And so the interviewer goes on, says, I don't understand what that means. He says, meaning whatever the law allows me to do in New York City, that's what we will do. But we won't be writing our own laws to that end. She says, what does the law allow you to do? He says, that's an active conversation with our legal department in seeing what the prospects are that we have here in our municipality. I don't know. I'm not a lawyer, right? but I could probably tell you with a very high degree of confidence that there's nothing you can do as the mayor of New York City or the mayor of Poughkeepsie or the mayor of anywhere that says, oh, yeah, we're all about the International Criminal Court. But I think this is, to be honest, in all seriousness, I think this is, he's saying the stuff to try to make him look like he's, he's just on the up and up. But I don't think he is. I think, if anything, I would be very, very concerned about Netanyahu coming to New York, because I think that he has demonstrated, Mamdani has, that they're willing to do anything. And he's just the front man on this. And that really frightens me, because they, again, they have an agenda. They have something that they want to accomplish. And that's, again, my friends, why we have to be so very careful. I mean, it's obvious. Why don't you deal with the homeless problem? Oh, I forgot. Yeah, that's not furthering your agenda. All right, folks, stay with us. Kyle Warren with you. I'll be back with some closing thoughts right here on The Bill Bunkley Show.

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5: All right, welcome back, everybody. Kyle Warren with you, in for Bill Bunkley this afternoon on The Briefing. And thanks for being there today, by the way. I just have such a great time being able to sit in for Bill, and so appreciative to him for letting me do it. And this is just always a blast here in the afternoon. And hopefully we make your afternoon go a little bit faster. And again, like I said, especially on a Monday. Well, something we touched on just briefly earlier, but we do now see a new prime minister in Great Britain, and Andy Burnham, Andrew Burnham, met with King Charles III, of course, which now is the official thing. Now he's met with the king, and he's the prime minister now. And a lot of this sounds like, you know, the old Who song, you know, meet the new boss, same as the old boss. And I think a lot of that is really true. Not really going to affect a lot in terms of our relationship per se with the UK, but it is interesting that there's these digital identification cards that were coming up under Keir Starmer, and this was primarily designed to track or to combat illegal immigration. Well, that's all being thrown out the window right now. So very, very interesting. Also, the new PM has really been trashing Margaret Thatcher, talking about how the UK made several wrong turns back in the 80s, and talks about how really government needs to be more in control of the economy rather than what he called privatization and so forth. And so, well, we'll see. You know, there's going to be maybe some more challenging days ahead, shall we say, for the UK. But we'll see. This, he's the seventh prime minister in about a decade or so. I mean, so this has been a revolving door at number 10, which I also understand he wants to expand or relocate part of that function. I just saw a headline about it. Maybe to some other place or something like that. You know, the venerable number 10, which is actually a pretty, you know, it's a pretty big building by comparison. You know, there's a lot going on inside number 10 there on Downing Street, but who knows what exactly they mean by that. Maybe they'll clarify that. But, you know, on my program, my friends, I love to do this little segment called This Day in History. And earlier this morning on This Day in History, We mentioned that in 1969. In fact, I think T mentioned earlier about the moon landing. Well, it just so happens that the moon landing occurred on July the 20th. That would be today, back in 1969. And what a cool accomplishment, to say the least. That's just putting it mildly. But can you imagine what that was really like? And people watching it on their televisions, the world glued to the transmission where Neil Armstrong said, that's one small step for a man, one giant leap for mankind. And the world changed completely. We had walked on the moon at that point. And I think that, as I mentioned earlier on my show this morning, I said, well, you know, there's going to be all kinds of accomplishments. We're talking about, you know, just, and oh, by the way, also in 1976, on this very same day, the Viking 1 lander landed on Mars and began to give us information about the red planet. But these kinds of accomplishments and this kind of exploration and this kind of knowledge, people are going to look back in another 100 years to the great accomplishments that we'll see. And they'll say, yep, that was the Americans again. So my friends, on this great day in history, we're looking forward. How cool is that? Folks, thanks for joining us here today on The Bill Bunkley Show. Hold fast to that which is good. We'll see you right back here tomorrow afternoon and early, and tomorrow morning earlier on my show. Kyle Warren saying, take care out there.

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2: With SRN News, I'm Bob Agnew in Washington. A suspect in custody today after an attack outside a federal building in New York left two people injured. That building houses several federal offices, including the FBI's New York office and an immigration court. U.S. Central Command says another American service member has died during Operation Epic Fury. The service member was killed in northern Iraq during the controlled detonation of unexploded ordnance from a downed Iranian attack drone. The president's new plane getting an upgrade to make it a little safer. President Trump told reporters the new Air Force One will be taken out of commission for a few weeks for a security upgrade. Paying a little bit more at the pump, AAA says gas prices hit $4 a gallon today. 1 year ago, they were at $3.14, of course, driven up of late by higher oil prices brought on by escalating tensions between the U.S. and Iran. At the close on Wall Street, the Dow was off 307 points. This is SRN News.
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0: This is Ralph Yankee Arnold with a special request. In Mark chapter 16 and verse 15, Jesus said to go into all the world and preach the gospel. 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And that's 33634. 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
2: Turn in your Bible to the book of 1 Corinthians, chapter 15. 1 Corinthians in chapter 15. There's a little bit of insight here on explaining what we call the two natures. As you know, I try to at least once every year, and sometimes twice, of covering the two natures, because I believe it is something that every child of God needs to know, that it is true, that it's in the Bible, and that it's something that will help you in your Christian life, to know why you do what you do. It helps you to be able to explain to people, how do you explain it? Now, I want you to picture over here, we have a man standing here, and his name is Adam. And over here we have a man, and his name is Adam. But this is the first Adam, and this is the second Adam. So there's two Adams. But look what Christ says here in 1 Corinthians in chapter 15. I want you to look there in verse 21. For since by man, the first Adam, came death, by man, the second Adam, Christ, came also the resurrection of the dead. Verse 22. For as in Adam all die, the first Adam, even so in Christ, the second Adam, shall all be made alive. Two men. Believe it or not, these are the two federal heads. There's only, if you look up on it, as two people that's ever come into the world. If you understand how it breaks down, it will help you to understand what's going on in the world, what goes on in your own individual life. In the beginning, God took the dust of the earth and formed it into a body, breathed into his nostrils the breath of life, and man became a living soul. Well, the Bible says the first Adam was a living soul, but the second Adam was a quickening spirit. Now, we have a body that God made, but in this body, God put a soul and a spirit. But because of sin, man was spiritually dead, meaning he was severed from the spiritual life of God. Though man still has the body, he has a soul, he has a spirit, but he's spiritually separated from God. So the first Adam, you need to understand just a little bit. So look in verse 45, same chapter. And so it is written, the first man, Adam, was made a living soul. The last Adam, which is Christ, was made a quickening spirit. One, we die, the one makes alive. So over here we have Adam. So when we were born into the world, we bore the image of the first Adam. We have a physical birth, we had a soul, and we have a broken down spirit, severed from God, spiritually dead. But that's where we are. So because this was Adam, every person who comes from Adam, the whole human race, are no better, no worse than Adam. They got the sinful nature because of Adam. We're all in Adam, and because we're all in Adam, we all sin and we all die. That is our position. That's how God sees us. So all of mankind, all of humanity, is seen in Adam. Now, over here we have the second Adam. The second Adam is Jesus Christ. Jesus Christ was born into this world. He had a body, just like he had a body. He has a soul, just like he has a soul. But he has a perfect spirit, spiritually alive, and he is a quickening spirit. He gives life, but he gives eternal life. So all of those individuals in the whole world that were born of this first Adam, whosoever they may be, if they will believe that Jesus Christ paid for all of their sins, he gives them a new birth. And now they are found in Christ, in the second Adam. They are made spiritually alive because he has no sinful nature. We have no sinful nature, those who are born again in Christ. That's the new birth. So what happens is this. You have a lot of times preachers who do not understand the two births, the two natures, the two men. And so what they do is figure out, here's over here, this Adam. They want you over here to convert, change, alter, improve, do whatever it takes. It changes this first Adam, changing this man. So therefore, when people say, okay, I've trusted Christ as my Savior, they don't recognize that there is two natures, two births. They consider there's only one. And now, if you don't live like there has been a new birth, evidently you really didn't get saved. So there's questions and doubts about their salvation, because all they see is their old sinful nature, and there's nothing changed. Or if you try to stop a few things and you go back to doing it again, then you question whether or not you were really saved at all. Produces a lot of questions, a lot of problems. Look in verse 46.

man. He is of the earth, and we're of the earth. We have his image. And it says here in verse 40, howbeit that which was not first, which is spiritual. In other words, my spiritual birth did not come first. My flesh birth came first. Everyone born into the world must have a flesh birth first. You can't get the second one until you had the first one. So when you're born into this world, you have a flesh birth. You have a little body. That little pretty little baby has a little physical body. And inside of that body, there's an old sinful nature. He was born corrupt, whether you like it or not. I don't care how beautiful that little kid is, that precious little girl. They have a sinful nature. And they're going to learn how to lie and deceive and cheat and all the rest of it. Yes, that little precious little darling. I don't care how pretty they may be, precious they may be. Looks just like the little mommy. Yes, I know. That little child can turn out to be as wicked as you've ever seen in your life and give you a lot of headaches and a lot of problems. That's the first birth. That's the flesh. But now notice what he says in verse 47. The first man is of the earth, earthy. Second man is the Lord from heaven. So we have two people. The first man, Adam. The second man, Christ. The first Adam, second Adam. So when we trust Christ as our Savior, we are made spiritual. We're a spiritual individual. So that's why the Bible says when Christ was here, he told the person, Nicodemus, that which is born of the flesh is flesh. That which is born of the Spirit, Spirit. The flesh cannot give birth to the Spirit. Flesh and blood cannot inherit incorruption. There's nothing that the first birth can do to produce the second birth. They have no power. That's why you have to have a second birth, born into God's family by trust in Christ and Him alone. Now look what it says here. In verse 48, as is the earthy, such are they also that are earthy. And as is the heavenly, such are they also that are heavenly. As we have borne the image of the earthy, we shall also bear the image of the heavenly. Now, you may not bear it right now, but eventually you will. I guarantee that. But maybe not in this lifetime. So in this lifetime, when you trusted Christ as your Savior because you recognize, I am a sinner. I'm going to die. I'm going to be eternally separated from God. So the Bible says that God gives us a new birth. It's not the old one reconverted, like trying to convert a garage room into a living room. When you do that, the garage no longer exists. God did not change your first birth. It didn't alter it, didn't convert it, didn't do anything with your first birth. When you trusted Christ, he gave you a new birth, born of God. This one still exists. Many people think when you got this one went away. No, he didn't go away. He was not eradicated. You still have an old sinful nature, just like you did before you were saved. And this is why whenever you see what these verses are saying, remember, he's talking to believers in the book of Corinthians that walk as lost men. Envying, jealousy, adultery, you name it, drunkenness, they were doing it all. And then he also says, call saints. They were saints. And he also says, I could not speak unto you as under spiritual, but carnal means that you are walking like a lost man, a believer living like a lost man, living like you were still nothing more than just this old sinful nature. And yet, should there be a difference? Yes, there should be. So, look what he has here. In verse 49, and as we have borne the image of the earth, we shall also bear the image of the heavenly. Verse 50,
Now, this I say, brethren,

0: flesh and blood cannot inherit the kingdom of God. Neither doth corruption inherit incorruption. Over here, the first birth cannot produce the second birth. The first birth cannot inherit incorruption. That's why he says that flesh and blood, these are not the children of God. That's why you can't inherit what God has, because you're not his child. But the day you trusted Christ as your Savior, you were born into God's family. In the family of God, you're now his child. Let me just show you very quickly. This is our first birth. Flesh, no good. None righteous. No, not one. All sinned, all condemned. We're all going to die. So God says you cannot save yourself. You need a Savior. You need someone to give you a new birth. What if you could be born the second time without a sinful nature? See, the first time we had a sinful nature. That's because we were born of Adam. But now the next time, you can choose to be born of the Son of God. If you will choose to be born of God, your choice, then this new birth, you'll be born without a sinful nature. You see, in heaven, it's perfect. God is perfect. We have to be perfect to go to heaven. And none of us are perfect. But if you trust Christ as your Savior, Christ paid for all of your sins and will give you a new birth. This new birth means you're born of God without a sinful nature. And without a sinful nature, it can't sin. And if it can't sin, it can't die. And that's why once you're his child, you're always his child. And that's why when you go to heaven, you're going to be perfect in heaven. And if you've never trusted Christ as your Savior, it doesn't matter if you send this guy to church. And if you try to get him to obey the golden rule and stop this and stop that and join this and join that, you can clean him up all you want to. But he's not changed. You have to have a new birth. Now, you've heard this before. You can take a pig out of the mud hole. You can take him into your house. Put him in your bathtub. You can wash that little old pig up. And you can spray him with Art Piggy. Canal number 9. Lily of the Alley. You can even use a racetrack deodorant called Pit Stop. You can even spray him with what they call stereo deodorant. Doesn't kill the smell. You just can't tell where it's coming from. And you can even curl the little tail on that pig and call it a sheep. But I guarantee if you let that pig outside, he's going right back to the mud. Why? He's still a pig. You didn't change the pig. It's still a pig. Now, if you really want to mess up that pig, leave that pig like he is and just insert a new nature called sheep. Now that pig won't know what to do. He loves the mud, but the sheep don't love the mud. And there's one confused pig. Now this is what happens to you. This is why you get so confused. You want to do right and you don't want to do right. You want to go to church, you don't want to go to church. You want to read and you want to pray and you want to, and you don't. You want to live in sin and you don't want to live in sin. You say, why do people choose to live in sin? Because it's fun. If it wasn't fun and enjoyable and pleasurable, nobody would do it. You say, well, I just don't believe that. Yes, you do. You just aren't honest. If you could get away with sin, you'd be surprised what you'd do. You just don't want to get caught. Don't get me so sidetracked. But see, the Word of God lays all this stuff out for us and makes it simple, makes it clear. Now, I want you to take your Bible, look in the book of Romans in chapter 7. Romans chapter 7. When you understand your sinful nature, that God has not changed it, altered it, eradicated it, but he just simply gave you a new birth. Now, look in Romans, written by the Apostle Paul, God used to reveal some great things. And you'll notice in verse 15, "For that which I do, I allow not. For what I would, that do I not. But what I hate, that do I." Describing you, huh? "If then I do that which I would not, I consent unto the law that it is good. Now then it is no more I that do it, but sin that dwelleth in me. For I know that in me, that is in my flesh, dwelleth no good thing. For how to will, the will is present with me, but how to perform that which is good, I find none. For the good that I would, I do not, but the evil which I would not, that I do. Now if I do that which I would not, it is no more I that do it, but sin that dwelleth in me." See how clear that is? Isn't it clear? All he's saying, is that when I want to do good, evil is present. It's still there. And just because you do the good doesn't mean this one doesn't exist. And if you walk in the flesh to fill the lust of the flesh, doesn't mean this one isn't there. You grieve the Holy Spirit. You grieve God, but you're not strong in the Lord. And as we've said before, some people are so spiritually skinny, they could use a Cheerio for a hula hoop. You need to learn the Word of God so that you can grow to be a strong Christian. And that's going to the right places with the right people, doing the right things. Obeying what God's Word says and become strong in your Christian life. So when this old flesh over here says, "I think I'm going to have a Coors." No, you're not. You got to be strong enough to say, "No, you're not." But if you don't do the things that you're supposed to do, and he gets strong, he says, "I'm going to go to church today." No, you're not. You're going to stay home and watch Batman. You stay home and watch Batman. Well, that means you must not really be saved. No, it doesn't. It means your flesh is really doing you in. Remember the illustration I gave here years ago when I first came? I had a little black doll, and I says, "This is Mike Tyson." Anybody remember Mike Tyson? I use it as an illustration. Some of y'all got a remembrance. Some of you can... I said, "Here's Mike Tyson. Over here in this ring, we've got Mike Tyson in this corner." And then you trusted Christ as your Savior. A little brand new little baby. And I had a little baby doll, and this is you. Over here's Mike Tyson. Over here's a new birth, a Christian. And they're in the same ring. How would you like to get a little baby in the ring with Mike Tyson? And the Lord says, "Fear not, I will be with you. Be not afraid. I will not leave you, and I will not forsake you." And you say, "Yeah, right. I'm out of here." How is a little baby going to be able to stand in the ring with a Mike Tyson? See, that Mike Tyson, that's your old sinful nature. And here's this little Christian. But understand, God also put in you the Holy Spirit. The Holy Spirit can take care of Mike Tyson. You can't. But if you will lean upon the Lord, and you'll let the Lord tell you how to fight Mike Tyson, you can win. But you have to yield to the Holy Spirit. You have to yield to what the Word of God says. So in Romans in chapter 6, it talks consistently about yielding members of your instruments of righteousness unto the Lord. Know ye not that to whom you yield yourselves servants to obey, his servants you are, to whom you obey, whether sin unto death or of obedience unto righteousness? That's somewhere in the book of Romans chapter 6. And there's scripture that tells us there is going to be a battle back and forth in your Christian life. And so you can be strong or you can be weak. And some of you will find out that this little old Mike Tyson, yeah, he's going to beat the living daylights out of you. Because you don't trust God. You don't trust his word. You don't think, I don't need church. I don't need to study the Bible. I don't need. God says, yes, you do. Yes, you do. Yes, you do. And we become filled with pride and we think we are smarter than God. And you're not smarter than God. And you're going to lose. And a lot of God's children are living a defeated life. Oh, they're saved. They're going to heaven when they die. But they're defeated in the Christian life. Because of the flesh. And it doesn't have to be that way, but that's the way it is. And give to me salvation.
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9: with SRN News. I'm Keith Peters in Washington. The U.S. military is carrying out its 10th consecutive night of strikes on Iran to reopen the Strait of Hormuz. U.S. Central Command says the strikes aim to degrade Iranian military capabilities used to attack commercial shipping. The conflict has escalated as Iran retaliates by attacking American allies Kuwait, Jordan, and Bahrain. Two U.S. soldiers were killed in Jordan on Friday and another died in Iraq on Saturday. President Trump has imposed a 50% tariff on most Canadian goods, declaring that Canada has unfairly discriminated against American autos, alcohol, and dairy products. The move was announced Monday. On Wall Street, the Dow down by 307 points, the NASDAQ dropped 12, the S&P 500 lower by 14. More details at srnnews.com.
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14: You see, the divergence in that, my plan and how I want to control it, and God's invitation is so much of the challenge of being a Christ follower. And if you're not willing to follow the Lord, you resort back to this place where you say, well, I've got my significant God business done. I have been born again. I've been baptized. I'm spirit-filled. I have volunteered. And we start to rattle off the things we've done as if somehow now we are exempt from engaging with the Lord. There's something before us that's going to require me to be willing to follow the Lord, and I would invite you to that.
13: Listening to Alan Jackson Ministries. 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That's 855-577-2255. We're so glad you're here to listen. Today's program is part one of Pastor Alan's message called Dangerous Faith, When God is Moving. 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
14: This presentation, this whole theme for me was birthed in my heart. And I'll tell you more about that when I was invited to do a memorial service in Philadelphia, Mississippi. But what I felt like the curtain, maybe the whole curtain didn't get pulled back, but I felt like I got a peek that there was a change of season. And so this message didn't arrive in my heart as like a rebuke. It wasn't like I was being castigated, or it didn't come to me as a corrective. It came to me as like an awareness that the season has changed. And there was some response that was a part of that season change that would be a part of what we were doing going forward. And I give it to you in that way. I don't imagine these ideas are intended to be a corrective for bad behavior. What I would suggest to you is that God is moving in the earth, and I want to be a part of that. And I would invite you to the same, which is difficult for us in Christendom for a lot of reasons. We don't carry a great deal of urgency unless we are in a particularly desperate place because of personal circumstances. And I think we'll be more useful in the unfolding purposes of God if we will begin to cultivate a willingness to embrace some change without being forced into desperate places in our personal lives. Pain can be a good motivator, but we could respond to God without having to have great pain. Wouldn't that be nice? So with that season, we'll start with these times and seasons. And I'm going to suggest to you that there are spirit-directed changes of times and seasons. And I can support that from Scripture. But I will underscore that, because I'm going to talk a good bit about change, that the core values, the essence of our faith is timeless. I'm not suggesting that our fundamental ideas change, the sovereignty of God, the nature of sin, eternal judgment, the redemptive purposes and outcomes of Jesus. Those things don't change. They don't change with culture or technology or language. They're the same. Those are the transformational heart of the gospel. How they're packaged, how they're expressed, how they're lived out changes dramatically. How we explain the gospel to the four-year-olds is very different than how we explain the gospel to the 17-year-olds. Same gospel. But it isn't just about age-appropriate learning. It's about seasonal learning. So messages and assignments change as the Lord directs. And I gave you a verse, and I'll repeat it. It's Ephesians 4, the 3rd to the 7th verses. You know, it says, make every effort to keep the unity of the Spirit. Please note that the Spirit of God is saying there are aspects of our faith that requires us to make every effort. If you make every effort, what effort did you leave unexpressed? None. It's not like, well, do the best you can. I tried. I meant to. Well, I did some stuff. Well, I maintained the routine. I mean, what do you expect of me? Well, clearly the expectation is there are some things in which we will make every effort. We'll leave no stone unturned. We won't allow weariness to cause us to hit the stop button. We won't tap out when there's opposition. We'll make every effort. There's not a lot of places in our faith, apart from those desperate personal places, where we make every effort. Because we've been coached into a Christianity that says that's not really required of us. We can find our way to the new birth, a new conversion, and a new creation in Christ. And every promise is yes and amen to me in Jesus. And all of those things are true. But so then we get caught up in the, well, you know, it's not by works. I don't want to suggest that. I'm not suggesting that either. But there are times and places we are asked to make every effort for the Lord. Make every effort to keep the bond, keep the unity of the Spirit through the bond of peace. And then he asserts that there's seven things about our Christian faith that are at the core. Really, they're the unifying principles. There's one body and one Spirit. You were called with one hope when you were called. One Lord, one faith, one baptism, one God, Father of all, who's over all and through all and in all. And to each one of us, grace has been given as Christ apportioned it. After those seven great unities of the Christian faith, he goes on to say, but we each have different gifts and abilities and callings and stations, and so that we are not just homogenous. We're not all the same. We don't all have the same gifts. We don't have all the same assignments. A lot of damage, a lot of hurt, a lot of dissatisfaction because we want somebody else's gifts. We do. We want their physical. We watch athletes go, oh, if I could run and jump like that. We watch goofy, smart people. I think, oh, if I had their brain. I mean, you know, if I was a little taller, a little thinner, shaped a little different, had a different accent, the devil does his best to make us dissatisfied. And it isn't just dissatisfied with ourselves. He'll fill us with envy and jealousy. They're expressions of our carnal nature, our old nature, and you have to overcome them. You cannot afford to give place to them. Well, I don't like my place. Somebody else got a better place. Stop. It's destructive. And if you give license, if you will indulge your carnal nature, you will get support from it, from an unclean spirit, and then you'll begin to forfeit control, and you'll be dominated by those destructive emotions. Do not give yourself that permission. But I want to be certain that we establish, because I'm going to talk about change, that it's not some new gospel. We don't have a new message. We don't have a new revelation. What we have is a new time and a season. And therefore, there have to be new emphasis. I can support this from Scripture. Bear with me for a minute. Galatians 4 and verse 4 says, when the time had fully come, God sent his son, born of a woman, born under law. When the time had fully come, one translation says, at just the right time. Same meaning, whichever language subtlety you prefer. Jesus was born at the beginning of the first century. Rome was the dominant world power. I can explain why I think the time was just right from a social political point of view. There were two things that Rome did better than anybody had ever done them before. One was their approach to systems. They were painful in their application of systems. You could visit a Roman city that was built on the eastern fringe of the empire, on the border of Israel and the Persians. And the Hebrew name is Beit Sha'an. The Roman name was Scythopolis, because they brought the Scythians there to occupy. And then you could visit a Roman empire on the other, a Roman city on the other edge of the empire in Spain. And if you could never visited either city before, when you arrived there, you could navigate the city and know where you were, because they built cities the same. They had a system. And a part of that system was their Roman roads, so they could move legions across that empire if they needed to defend it, or if there was a challenge or a threat. So they could move a lot of military personnel from Spain to the border, to Jerusalem, and to beset a besiege in a hurry. They brought five legions to Jerusalem in 70. The other thing Rome did really well was the Pax Romana, Roman law. They brought order. They brought a common set of rules. So if you were in Spain or you were in Israel, Roman law was consistent. So if you had a message to be communicated, you had a roadway, you had an orderly system. It was the most opportune time in the unfolding story of human history to take a message and distribute it broadly. At just the right time, God sent his son. I can't fully explain all of the spiritual conditions, but I'm quite confident there were conditions that I can't see that were far more prevalent in God's selection of that point in the unfolding drama of human history. But when the time came, God sent his son. It wasn't random or accidental. It wasn't like, oh, it'd be a good day, Gabriel. Look at Titus 1. A faith and knowledge resting on the hope of eternal life, which God, who does not lie, promised before the beginning of time. At his appointed season, he brought his word to light through the preaching entrusted to me by the command of God, our Savior. Paul said there was a time appointed by Almighty God for me to deliver the message I'm delivering. Paul is saying of himself something similar to what was said about the arrival of Jesus, the incarnation of God's Son. Paul said in God's unfolding scenario, there was a time for the message that I have to deliver. I would suggest God's purposes for Paul's message exceeded what Paul understood, because Paul's message is still resonating for us. God's definition of time is different than mine. God's definition of hurry is different than mine.
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13: 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Now, let's get back to Pastor Allen with his message called Dangerous Faith, When God is Moving. 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
14: In Joel chapter 3 and verse 1, in those days and at that time, when I restore the fortunes of Judah and Jerusalem. I could give you dozens and dozens and dozens of biblical examples where God says there are times and seasons for specific responses, for specifics of his unfolding purposes, and there will be dramatic changes in what's happening in the earth and what's happening in the unfolding story of humanity and nations and the purposes of God. It is not a monolithic, homogenous set of consistent responses. We're going to do it the same way. It's just not there. Now, that seems obvious. I understand. If you have a casual knowledge of Scripture, you understand that God has plans and purposes, and they're prepared for specific times and seasons. And we understand this. We live within the boundaries of seasons. We plant in one season, and we harvest in another. If you reverse those, you don't have great outcomes. But we tend to imagine, and this has been reinforced by my experience in Christian, and perhaps yours is different, but my experience tends to cause us to imagine that God's involvement is constant. And some of this is personal. The way that we experience God, the way that God became real to us, we tend to internalize, and that becomes the best way. We want to normalize that way. That was how the service was orchestrated the night God revealed himself to me. That's the best way to orchestrate a service. Or whatever. You can extrapolate that with your own experiences. You don't need me to highlight that. After all, if it was sufficient to change my old hard heart, it ought to be sufficient to change anybody's heart. Let's do it the way that helped me. And therefore, we will maintain those patterns with such precision that we often come to the point that we worship the patterns that we know more than we worship the God. We prefer a consistent, unchanging path, which enables us to imagine that our plans, and I think the reason that's so appealing to us is we can imagine that our plans are kind of under our authority. That's it's a godly authority because it bore fruit in my life. But what it reinforces is that our choices are supreme because we know the right way. What I have discovered is that God often has asked me to follow him on a journey. And that journey is not just a rinse and repeat of the same thing all the time. I've been engaged in the same community of faith for a long time, but the experience has been very different and seems to constantly shift. And about the time I get comfortable, God says, watch this. You see, the divergence in that, my plan and how I want to control it and God's invitation, is so much of the challenge of being a Christ follower. And if you're not willing to follow the Lord, you resort back to this place where you say, well, I've got my significant God business done. I have been born again. I've been baptized. I'm spirit-filled. I have volunteered. And we start to rattle off the things we've done as if somehow now we are exempt from engaging with the Lord. And again, this unfolded in my heart, not as like a rebuke. It unfolded as an awareness that there's something before us that's going to require me to be willing to follow the Lord, and I would invite you to that. This is very biblical. We could spend a lot of time. Remember Noah? Noah was a landlubber. And then God gives him a blueprint for a boat. But you know he's not a seafaring fellow because God gives him a blueprint for a boat in the middle of a field. And then Noah gets to be in charge of a temporary zoo. Right, could we agree that Noah was led by God? I think Noah followed the Lord's plan for him, don't you? I would too. Do you think Noah's sons, you know, Shem, Ham, and Japheth, that were part of that whole initiative? Do you think that after their boat ride and after the zoo was released, do you think they ever built another boat? Do you think that when they got together for their family Bible study, they said, we have to build another boat? The last time there was a big problem, we needed a boat. I almost imagine that all three of them had a smaller boat in their backyard just in case. In case of emergency, go to the boat. It worked really well one time. Based on what I know about people of faith, I'd say they had a boat or access to a boat. Moses delivered a revelation to the people of God, a revelation of law and the character of God that is still alive and well in the earth. I think we could agree God led Moses. Should we deliver a personal revelation of God to everybody? Joshua was tagged by God really to function as a military general, a military leader, to lead a military campaign to help the people of God obtain their physical inheritance. Samuel was the leader of the tribes of Israel. As a judge, he traveled around to the tribal leaders on an annual basis. He made a cycle. But he was the identified, recognized leader of the tribes of Israel. David, the greatest of all the Israelite kings, was the leader of the tribes of Israel. But he did it very differently. He chose a capital city and built a palace. And he brought the tribal leaders to him. Isaiah was a prophet, arguably one of the most significant prophets in all of Scripture. And when the king of Israel sought God's guidance from Isaiah for a foreign army that had invaded the Assyrians, the message Isaiah gave to Hezekiah was, you need not worry about them. God is going to send them home the same way they came. He will put a hook in their jaw and take them home. You don't need to worry, Hezekiah. Jeremiah is a prophet of God, a godly man. Another enemy was approaching Israel, Judah. And when the king inquired of Jeremiah what to do, after all, they had the memory, they had the stories of Isaiah and Hezekiah and the victory over the Assyrians, it emboldened them. So they said, once again, we're outnumbered by an army that's superior to ours in technology and superior to us in numbers and general force. What does God say? And Jeremiah said, the Babylonians are going to defeat you and there's nothing you can do. You know what they said? You're a false prophet. And there were dozens and dozens and dozens of other voices that said, God will deliver you from the Babylonians. It was a much more comfortable message. I could go on with this pattern. Jesus came. And he challenged some of the conventional religious behaviors. But he said, I didn't come to destroy the law. I came to fulfill it. Peter was a Jewish fisherman recruited by Jesus. Ultimately identified, anointed by the Spirit of God to be an apostle. But God sent Peter, a Jewish fisherman with a very rudimentary education, to the most godless city in Israel, Caesarea, to the home of a Roman centurion, Peter. He sent him there through all sorts of supernatural interventions, visions, angelic visits. I mean, it was a layered, multi-layered approach to get Peter to Cornelius' home in Caesarea so that Peter could be the witness for the outpouring of the Holy Spirit on the group of people that by religious rule, he wasn't even supposed to sit at a table with them. God had not moved that way before. The most faithful followers of Jesus in the world did not believe that God would move in Cornelius' home. Seems odd to us today, I know, but I assure you, they thought that was simply beyond the pale. In fact, the only person that could have landed that plane was Peter. It required his force of character, his personal ministry alongside Jesus to go back to Jerusalem and say, I promise what happened to them is what happened to us on Pentecost. And in case you've forgotten, I preached Pentecost. Paul was a Jewish scholar of the first order, unparalleled. His training, his education, his mental acuity, everything about Paul. He was primed to be the head of the Jewish scholars. He was on the fast track. And Jesus stepped back into time and said, I have a different assignment for you. I'm going to send you to the non-Jewish world. Well, they didn't care about the non-Jewish world. That hadn't been the assignment for hundreds and hundreds of years. I mean, I can go on with the pattern, but I hope you see what's emerging that is oftentimes throughout the narrative of Scripture, God led those who followed him to deliver disruptive messages, to stand in places they hadn't seen before. Noah didn't have a long list of relatives who'd taken boat rides with lots of animals. Moses grew up in Pharaoh's palace. He didn't grow up on Mount Sinai in the presence of God. Samuel was the end of Judges. 400 years of Judges. 400 years. This is our 250th anniversary. Almost twice as long as we've been a nation, there were judges that led Israel. And then God said, Saul can do that, and David can do that. God chose Saul. God chose David. God gave Isaiah a message for King Hezekiah and said, you tell him, he'll be okay. God gave Jeremiah a message for the king, and he said, you tell him he's got no chance. So we scroll forward to the 21st century, and it seems to me that we struggle mightily. We want to do it the way we've done it. We want to see it done the way we've seen it done. We want to maintain continuity. I don't want to change the message. The message is not up for review. But what God is doing and the response he could ask from us and the challenges we could face are very much a part of the unfolding narrative of God in the earth.
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16: In 1862, Abraham Lincoln signed the Morrill Act, helping states create colleges focused on agriculture, mechanics, science, and practical education. The principle was not centralized control, it was opportunity. Lincoln's Morrill Act reminds us that America can support education without surrendering education to Washington. Why did it matter? Because a free nation needs citizens equipped to work, build, steward, and govern themselves. Scripture gives work a sacred weight. In Genesis, God placed man in the garden to work it and to keep it. Proverbs honors the one who works his land. Paul warns against idleness and calls believers to earn their bread. Why does that still matter today? Because education should form capable people under God, not dependent subjects under bureaucracy.
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9: With SRN News, I'm Keith Peters in Washington. The U.S. military is carrying out its 10th consecutive night of strikes on Iran to reopen the Strait of Hormuz. U.S. Central Command says the strikes aim to degrade Iranian military capabilities used to attack commercial shipping. The conflict has escalated as Iran retaliates by attacking American allies Kuwait, Jordan, and Bahrain. Two U.S. soldiers were killed in Jordan on Friday and another died in Iraq on Saturday. President Trump has imposed a 50% tariff on most Canadian goods, declaring that Canada has unfairly discriminated against American autos, alcohol, and dairy products. The move was announced Monday. On Wall Street, the Dow down by 307 points, the Nasdaq dropped 12, the S&P 500 lower by 14. More details at srnnews.com.
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20: There's worse things than our kids thinking learning about God is fun. I mean, when Jesus sent Peter to go get the temple tax, go fishing and look in the fish's mouth, come on. He was having some fun with him, wasn't he?
21: It is a little weird.
20: I would think so. You know, he's messing with him a little bit, having fun.
21: Love it.
20: And Peter learned a lesson he never forgot. God can provide in ways we can't imagine.
22: That's Tim Shoemaker, and he's with us today on Focus on the Family, helping you to find creative ways to share your faith with your kids. Thanks for joining us. I'm John Fuller.
18: You know, John, all of us as parents, we want to equip our children to know the Lord, to live for the Lord, to give their lives to the Lord, right? And it starts with our consistency of our own walk with the Lord, and then how are we passing that on to our children. And it can become difficult. Where do we find those moments where a child goes, ah, that was awesome? Mm-hmm. And today's guest, we're going to talk about how to create devotionals that your kids will remember that make an impact because you've thought it through. And certainly our guest, Tim, has thought it through. And you can get a copy of this book, and it will help you to better do your devotional time. I'm excited about the discussion.
22: I am as well. And Tim Shoemaker is an author, speaker, and writing coach. And the book you're mentioning, Jim, is called The Very Best Hands-On Kinda Dangerous Family Devotions.
18: Gotta love the title.
22: Yeah, and this is volume two, so we're so glad to have Tim back in the studio with us.
18: Yeah, and Tim, welcome back. Good to have you.
20: Glad to be here. Thanks so much, Jim.
18: Hey, a lot of parents, like I said, they want to pass on their faith to their children, but they're not always sure what connects. Mm-hmm. I mean, I remember that. You know, I did the toothpaste one. I remember doing that little devotional. Squeeze out the toothpaste, then have the boys try to put it back, or your daughters, and it's impossible. And then you parlay that into, that's how our words are spoken. Mm-hmm. You can't put them back in the tube. Once they come out, they're out there. Yeah. And I think that was one that connected for the boys. But there is this challenge, especially age-appropriate challenge, where kids need to the tactile experience, like how do we put this together? And I guess it comes down to that question. How did you come up with the idea of using what you call dangerous devotions? Every child's going to go, I want to do those.
20: Yeah.
18: Dangerous devotions.
20: Well, as a father of three boys, and then even working volunteer with youth as the years went on with my wife, you know, to hold their attention, that was really a challenge. And so that was really what was driving it is what can you do to get their attention? And then you follow that with a little nugget of truth.
18: Yeah.
20: And they just sort of etch together in their mind. And but yeah, they're involved in some activity. They wonder where you're going with it, and they're just having fun with it.
18: You know, part of the problem, Tim, I think in the parenting role, we don't get a manual to say this is the best way to parent. I would say there are some great curriculums that people should look at.
20: Right.
18: But and Focus on the Family has plenty of material for you. But in that regard, the devotional time, it is, you know, the purist is going to think, I need it to be structured. Heavily structured. We're going to do 3 minutes of an opening song. Jesus loves me. This I know. Mm. We're going to move then. And we kind of make it like a church service.
20: Yeah.
18: And that may not connect with the kids according to their age, you know, eight years old, 10 years old. Mm. Action is a good thing. And really doing something with their hands is also a good thing. Speak to the parent that might struggle with that. They're more structured and they don't see the benefit of what they might perceive as play. Why during a devotion would you encourage the children to play? This is serious, Tim.
20: Yeah.
18: You speak to that parent's heart to say, no, loosen up a little bit, make it fun, and it will stick.
20: Yeah, yeah. You know, maybe even to take a page from Jesus' ministry, right? The greatest teacher ever. Mm. And yet God in all his wisdom, he gave us one recorded sermon, only one. Even though he was speaking all the time. But he gave us lots of stories. He gave us lots of these visuals that Jesus did. And really, every time he healed somebody, that was an object lesson. He got people involved in an activity, in a sense, and they were able to see it. And so Jesus used this, get people involved. He was teaching them lessons before they knew they were being taught. And I think that was the power of it. Whereas today, Once we sit them down, we try to, chances are they want to be bored or they're thinking about something else that they want to do next.
1: Yeah. What about the parents? And again, I'm just speaking on behalf of the parents I know, me being one of them, that, you know, we're assuming the kids are going to go to Sunday school. They're going to get all they need right there. And that's sufficient versus saying, no, they need sprinkling, kind of like your lawn. You need to water it often so that the green growth is there. Spiritually speaking, we as parents need to water spiritual truth into our children's hearts so that the effect, the impact is there. Yeah. What about that parent that leans just too much on the church?
20: The church isn't there enough. The church will let their kids down. Their church won't be there in the middle of the night when they really need to talk. And so if you're establishing some spiritual conversations with your kids, it becomes easier to talk more about spiritual things as time goes on. And that Sunday school teacher may be there for a year or two in their life and then they're gone or whatever. And they do great work and that's wonderful. We love that. We just want more. They augment what we are doing. Mm-hmm. Because we're there all the time. Like you said, with the lawn.
1: The watering of the lawn. I like that. You share a story about a dad who started doing devotions with his sons that eventually turned into something much bigger.
20: Oh.
1: What was that story out of your book, and how did it impact people?
20: You know, I think that was one where there was a dad, I'd met him at a conference, and he picked up the books. He's starting to do devotions with his kids, and he had boys, and they were loving it. Well, he was telling other dads about it, and then that was right when COVID hit.
1: Uh-huh.
20: And COVID hit, and suddenly their church closed. But he was able to still do these devotions. Well, he's talking to other dads. That grew into a weekly group where they met outside in his lawn of 45 dads and kids, and they would take turns doing these devotions, and it was some sort of an activity. And then they would tie a nugget of truth in, and they said that was just super effective.
1: Now, that idea of dangerous devotions, A, what are you achieving there? And why do kids love this edgy stuff? Yeah. And then it sticks.
20: Yeah,
1: they'll remember that for a lifetime.
20: Yeah.
1: Compared to something that, let me just say, you know, could be boring.
20: Yeah.
1: And they won't remember it.
20: We were just driving last weekend back from a men's conference, and I can't tell you a ton about that drive. It was a nice drive. But we saw an accident happen in the lane next to us. This moment of, whoa, you know, car went off into the ditch, into the oncoming lanes, and he was able to swerve off without hitting anybody. That was like, oh my goodness, he hydroplaned.
1: You remembered that.
20: Oh, yeah. Oh, yeah. And this moment of that increased heartbeat, a little bit of adrenaline, whatever. When we incorporate even a little bit of that in our devotions, where, okay, we're by a campfire here. We're going to do something. And, you know, that makes a difference. So I've got like this one here, like you can take something like coffee made, a non-dairy creamer. And you throw that on a fire and you get a great big.
1: Oh, really?
20: Oh, yeah.
1: That stuff's flammable?
20: Yes.
1: Should we be drinking it?
20: I'll tell you what.
1: Well, I'm sorry. I just never knew
3: just
1: that.
3: Toss the rest
20: don't,
3: into the
20: don't
3: fire.
20: Don't smoke
1: now.
20: And
1: you just changed my morning drink.
20: As long as you're not smoking.
1: It goes up in smoke.
20: Oh, yeah. Oh, yeah. Big flame. And so it's very exciting.
3: Thank you, by the way, for not demonstrating that here in the studio.
20: Right, right.
1: So let me ask you, how do you attach that to a biblical?

0: encourage our kids. And sometimes, instead of just saying, hey, talk nice,
1: right,
0: take them out to a campfire, get some coffee, mate, and we do this little demonstration.
1: This is like our words.
0: Yeah. Yep. Yeah.
1: That is good. I love that.
0: Yeah, it's fun.
1: I'm sorry we're not camping anymore. I would have done it this weekend and thrown the whole bottle
0: on
1: it.
0: Oh, yeah. Yeah. Stand back.
1: You know, your brother-in-law and his wife recently saw the impact of these types of devotional lessons, which is great. What happened with that experience? What did they walk into?
0: So, my brother-in-law, Jim, he's a pastor down in Florida, and he had done a devotional with the kids. It was with elementary kids years ago. And he had done this one demo that's a variation of it's in the book. And then his wife was going to be doing the youth group just a week or so ago. And so he said, hey, you know, we'll have you do this one. It's this cool chemical thing, and let's do this. And so she does it. Well, she just starts it, and one of the girls in the class says, oh, I know that one. And she says, well, tell me what was the point. And the girl was able to give it. And when they look back, it was like 10 years earlier that Jim had given that devotional when she was in elementary school, and now in high school. She still remembered it.
1: Oh, yeah. That's the point.
0: Yes.
1: I mean, that's actually the evidence of what we're talking
0: yes.
1: about.
0: Yes, yes.
1: And let me also say, you know, not every parent is the same. We have a spectrum of personality, God's bouquet of flowers. So some parents are going to be more engineering minded, then you have other colorful parents that are always excited about everything. Yeah. But within that, for the parents that may feel intimidated in doing some of this, you know, it could go wrong. Yeah. Tim, I mean, it could blow my hand off, that coffee powder.
0: Yeah.
1: I mean, you can rationalize not doing it for lots of reasons. Sure. How do you encourage that parent that's a little more hesitant to do something like this? It takes time. It takes effort. You got to think about it.
0: Yeah.
1: But what do you say to that more reserved parent who may not get it?
0: Well, with the book, we're going to walk them through it. We realize that some are going to feel like that. So we're going to walk them through it. We're going to encourage them to try it once ahead of time, and they're going to feel more confident. But when they get their kids' reactions, oh man, that's going to move them past a lot of hurdles because they're going to see how engaged they were and how good that went. And they're going to think about that later and say, wow.
2: That's a great point.
0: Yeah,
2: and
0: it's fun.
2: What a fascinating conversation today on Focus on the Family with Jim Daly. 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
1: Tim, I want to share a story. It's so funny. So we bought this experiment from Hobby Lobby, and we connected. It's where you connect these little test tubes with have a metal strip with a battery cable, a little like 9-volt battery thing that sets up. And overnight you submerge these and hydrogen gas builds in the upside down test tube, and which is rocket fuel. So the next day you light the rocket fuel and kaboosh, you know, it's like this, you know, big flame.
0: That's
1: and it's
0: great.
1: So much fun. And so, but I left it on the counter the next night, and Gene and I went off to dinner. It was a Jewish Christian dialogue dinner at the Broadmoor.
0: Oh my goodness.
1: And the phone rings and we can't get to it. So our youngest at that time, Troy, who was probably 7, leaves this message. Let me play it for you.
3: Hi, Mommy. Jensen actually was dumb enough to get the battery I put my tongue on in the mini junk cables and actually plug it in the DVD player and it caused smoke. But don't worry, it did not start a fire. This is Troy, and by the way, Trent did it, okay? Okay. Have I been specific enough? Okay, bye. Oh, besides, don't go easy on Trent.
1: I mean, is that a catastrophe or what?
0: That is so great.
1: But here's the lesson I learned. Put the experiments away
0: that
1: if
0: is
1: you're
0: true.
1: Not going to be at home.

0: That's true. Hey, and you know what? If there's anything dangerous, seriously, if we had anything that was considered dangerous, you know, we tell the kids, hey, there's a little bit dangerous, so we're working on it. And dad will do it anytime you want, but don't be playing with this on your own. Yeah. Or
1: I love the younger brother there, though.
0: Yeah.
1: Don't go easy on Trent. And so it's just so fun. Hey, you also tackle serious topics in your devotionals, like dating and gratitude and family conflict. Mm. Man, those can be kind of really hard for parents to plan a dangerous devotional around those topics. Oh, how can those topics become like fun devotionals?
0: Well, boy, the dating one just popped in my mind just as you said that. So one of the big things with kids is we're stressed and we only want them to date a Christian. And that could be a hard thing. Why can't I go out with someone? We're just going out for fun or whatever it would be. And so we run a little three-legged race. So we've got two of our kids and we tie, you know, their legs together, use a scarf, whatever, tie it together. And we have them run a little obstacle course and we time them. And it'll take them however many seconds it did. Now you run the same course, same two people again, time together. But one is facing forward and one is facing backwards. Time them again.
1: Oh, wow.
0: And that time's going to be a whole lot different, okay? Yeah. A lot longer. And now we can transition to that truth. Hey, you know what? You can feel just as close to somebody whether they're a Christian or not. Just like whether you're facing the same way or different ways, you're just as close, but it can only be for a short period of time. It's going to impact you in that marathon race of life, of being married. Which way do you want to go through marriage, facing the same direction or a different direction? There's a great verse, I want to say it's Galatians 5, and it talks about the flesh desiring one thing in your life and the spirit desiring another. And when you put that together, you're going to have a real mismatch. And imagine if there was a race in life where there was a $1 million prize if they, you know, made it in a certain amount of time and it was a three-legged race. Which way would they want to do that? I think they'd want to face together after that little exercise.
1: Yeah, exactly.
0: And the same thing goes with talking about marriage and the people that we would date. We have to make sure that they're facing the same direction or we're never going to get there to that great relationship we want.
1: You know, the thing that is amazing, and this is so true with good devotionals like these, you think you're just doing this to teach your children, and what ends up happening is you're right in the lesson with them, learning something about yourself.
0: Yes. There was a time our boys were young, and my wife and I had a business. You remember the 1 hour photo labs and studios?
1: It's vaguely familiar.
0: Yeah. Right. And so, we closed our business in 2004. There was just no need for it anymore. Right. We were losing our shirt. And, so I took the boys on this little mystery ride. And so basically they were blindfolded and we made three stops. And the whole idea is they kept their blindfold on. We get to the first stop. Okay, boys, lift up your blindfold. Write down where you think we are. Don't tell your brothers. We're going to see them when you get right. And my objective as a dad, fool them. That's all I wanted to do is fool them. And sure enough, when we'd done these three stops, then we went to a little fast food place afterwards and said, okay, what did you have in your list? First place, second place, third place. And as soon as you see a place, they didn't know exactly where you were. And then, you know, were you scared? You know, did you feel like jumping out of the car? Did you feel like wrestling the wheel away from dad, finding your way? No. Because dad was at the wheel. Dad knew what he was doing. And it was an opportunity to say, you know what, there's like life. There's going to be times you don't know where you're at, why you're there, and you don't know where you're going next. Just like you trusted dad, we got to trust God because he knows all those things. Mm. He's at the wheel. You trust him. And boy, I tell you what, that was ministering to the kids, but that was just exactly what I needed at that time because I was in that spot. I had no idea what it was going to look like next.
1: Yeah, that's so good. You know, I can imagine that kind of dangerous devotional, which we're talking about, especially 8, 9, 10-year-olds, but also 13, 14-year-olds.
0: Oh, my goodness, yeah.
1: They will 20, 30 years later remember that in that moment when something has happened that was exactly the object lesson all those years ago.
0: Yeah.
1: man, I need to remember the Lord's in control here.
0: Exactly.
1: And that's the goal, right?
0: That's exactly right. It gets embedded in their heart.
1: Yeah.
0: It's not so much, we talked in the beginning about sitting down and having that deep conversation with our kids, and they're processing through their head there, you know, through their logic center, they're taking it in there. But when we have an activity, boy, that becomes a heart thing, and that truth just gets etched
1: I don't
0: in.
1: Want to get away for the YouTube watchers again. We see dice and pretzels. What are they about?
0: Well, you know, there's sometimes you can run like, you remember like that minute to win it type games? They'd have all kinds of crazy games, and you have a minute and see how well you do. Well, you run some minute to win it games with your kids. So one is you can put like solo cups on your hands, and you have to stack dice up. And so you have to see how many dice you can stack up in so many seconds, right?
1: I don't think I'd get very far.
2: Can you show us how that works? Yeah,
0: right. Right. You know what? I think you can do this. I could stack this right over. Yeah. And or another one is you take like a chopstick, right? And you hold it in your mouth, and you put a bunch of these pretzels, you know, circle pretzels or the twisty pretzels, in a bowl, and they've got to try to hook as many as you can, right, in that minute. And of course, it's lots of fun. We can have fun with these games, but then we can transition to that spiritual truth that we'd probably be better at any of these if we had more practice, right? First time through, we're terrible at it. And it's the same thing through with many of the spiritual things. You know, prayer, trusting God, shedding anxiety. These are not easy things to do if we never put them into practice. But as we practice them, we're going to get better and better. And that's part of the Christian life, is we don't just try to pull these things out when we need them. We're practicing these all the time.
1: You know, one of the great attributes, I believe, in the human experience is this idea of humor, you know, being able to laugh at oneself.
0: Yeah.
1: It's so critical, because in it is humility. And, you know, when you're doing that, you're, I'm sure, hopefully healthy enough that you're going to laugh at yourself your inability to stack dice, with your inability to scoop up pretzels on a chopstick.
0: Right.
1: And, I mean, that really is the underlying lesson, I think, one of this idea that, you know, you aren't as good as you think you are.
0: That's right.
1: And that's a good thing.
0: I think
1: it's rooted in humility and experience that way. Tim, let's land here with this idea of parents who have left it to the church. You know, they're fairly formal, let's say. And what I mean by that is a little more stoic.
0: Yeah.
1: They're not excitement type parents. You know, we're not looking for dangerous devotionals.
0: Yeah.
1: But the benefit of this, even for that parent to break out of their kind of cast and take themselves a little less seriously, to do things like this, to have fun with their children, 0 to 18, or probably about 4 to 18. It gets a little more complicated for teenagers, but you can still do this. Speak to those parents and say, turn over a new leaf, give it a run.
0: Mm-hmm.
1: Help your children to better understand spiritual truths through these kind of experiments.
0: Sure.
1: Make your pitch to the parent that's never done this and has never thought about it.
0: Okay, so you know what? If they're doing, maybe they're doing something on a daily basis, I'd say keep doing it.
1: Yeah.
0: Keep doing exactly what you're doing, but once a week, swap it out. Once a week, do something more active, because sometimes our kids are tuning us out, their mind drifts, and we're not even aware of it because they're acting pretty good. But you can't check out of some sort of activity that you're having. And so once a week, do it, because one way or another, we want to use different methods to impact their heart and to help them remember God's truth. So sometimes they can do it where they sit down and they have a very serious lesson, but swap it out sometimes and do some of these fun things. And in the long run, Proverbs talks about, right, you know, cast your bread in the water. You know, it's talking about different ways of doing things. Don't just put all your eggs in one basket. Try some other methods, because one's going to stick.
1: Yeah, and Tim, here's the thing that I've learned. Don't make parenting complicated.
0: Right.
1: Because then you get discouraged and you stop doing the right things. But doing these kinds of things are simple things, fun things. Mm-hmm. They're not anti-biblical.
0: No.
1: I mean, this is like the full flavor of God's treat for us to live this life.
0: Yeah.
1: And we remember these things, and what a joy to be able to do this.
0: Right, right. There's worse things than our kids thinking learning about God is fun. I mean, when Jesus sent Peter to go get the temple tax, go fishing and look in the fish's mouth, come on. He was having some fun with him, wasn't he?
1: It is a little weird.
0: I would think so. You know, he's messing with him a little bit, having fun.
1: Love it.
0: And Peter learned a lesson he never forgot. God can provide in ways we can't imagine.
1: Well, again, Tim, these are such practical, good ideas that a parent of children of all ages right there can do these things and have fun. I'm so grateful for your direction to help us and for the great book, The Very Best Hands-On Kind of Dangerous Family Devotions. I mean, one, the title's fantastic, but thank you for being with us today and helping us in this way.
0: Well, I'm glad to be here.
1: And let me turn to you, our listener. I hope you know Focus on the Family is here for you. 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And I want to share this with you as well. We recently heard from a listener named Mary who wrote to us and told us this: I grew up in a dysfunctional family and realized I wanted to parent differently. So I started listening to Focus on the Family more than 25 years ago and soaked up everything I could. Today, my two daughters are married and they've blessed me with 7 grandchildren who are following the Lord. I'll be supporting Focus on the Family until I'm in heaven. It doesn't get better than that.
2: What a note and what a commitment.
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6: Hi there, welcome in. I'm Dave Straubing. Coming up in just half an hour, it's the Barnabas Effect with Pastor Paul Purvis. He's lead pastor at Mission Hill Church, represented in three locations here in Tampa Bay. It's on the way at 8, the Barnabas Effect, right here on Faith Talk Tampa.
7: With us are in news. I'm Keith Peters in Washington. A tropical depression is drifting erratically in the Gulf and is forecast to gradually strengthen into a tropical storm this week that could threaten several states. Forecasters say the depression is about 105 miles south of Panama City, Florida, and could become a named storm in the coming hours. They warn the system could produce a life-threatening storm surge over a wide stretch of the northern Gulf Coast. Senator Darlene Graham announces she's running for a full term in her late brother Lindsey Graham's Senate seat. She shared her decision with Fox News Channel Sean Hannity in an interview set to air later tonight. Darlene Graham was sworn in last week to fulfill the remaining months of her brother's term, which ends in January. President Trump has endorsed her candidacy. More details at SRNNews.com.
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4: 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You've been listening.
11: This is Chris. We're just about to have a time of wonder, adventure, and excitement. Would you like to join us? Get ready, because you never know what'll happen when you have an adventure in Odyssey. What would you like?
12: I'd like ketchup and mustard with
11: water. Would you like a wax?
13: No, thanks.
14: What's your name, sir?
15: Binky. Cool. Do I win something?
14: The Sheboygan Shuffle.
11: Sounds good.
16: Yeah, sounds good.

0: you doing, Mr. Allen?
1: Oh, just changing some things on the menu board up here. We're trying out a few new flavors. The ice cream supplier sent us some free samples.
0: Really? What flavors?
1: Let's see. Strawberry mocha dream, pistachio mocha crunch, and cappuccino mocha jamocha. I guess they had some mocha to get rid of.
0: Hi, Mr. Allen. Hi, Erica. Hi, Courtney. This is my cousin, Hannah. Hannah, this is Mr. Allen, and you've already met Erica.
1: Hello, Hannah. Nice to meet you.
0: Same here. Hannah's moving here in a couple of weeks. Her family's staying with us while they look for a house.
1: Well, that should be fun for both of you.
0: Yeah, we've got a lot to catch up on.
1: Where are you moving from, Hannah?
0: Pennsylvania, near Philadelphia.
1: Oh, really? How did you like it there?
0: It was a blast. When it comes to entertainment, I am used to having a few more choices than you have here.
1: I'm sure.
0: Well, there's a lot to do here, too. You'll see. I know. That's what you keep telling me. Come on, I'll show you. All right, it was nice meeting you, Mr. Allen.
1: Nice meeting you, too. And I hope to see you around. Well, welcome to Odyssey.
0: Thanks. Bye. Did you see that, Mr. Allen?
1: See what?
0: Courtney.
1: Well, sure I saw her.
0: Well, not her, the way she looked.
1: I don't follow you.
0: She got her hair cut, and she bought a new dress.
1: Yeah? And?
0: Well, I met Hannah the other day, and Courtney's just... Well, she's just different around her.
1: I didn't notice.
0: Just watch.
2: And that was a new group called Ketchup and Mustard with their single, To Be For You. This is Crying Brian Dern, and it's Nausea Week on Odyssey 105. Now, if you hear me say any word this week that has to do with being sick to your stomach, be the fifth caller and you'll win a $100 gift certificate from Pete's Gas and Chow. 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It's Odyssey 105, the only station that gives you nausea that lasts a week.
3: Dern?
2: Oh, Casey, I'm glad you're here. Are we really going to do this for a whole week? I was thinking...
3: Forget that, Dern. I've got something more important to talk to you about.
2: Yeah?
3: I just got the ratings. We're getting killed by Q94.
2: So what's new?
3: I mean, it's not like I don't understand why. They have better promotions than we do. While they're giving away trips to Hawaii and Tijuana, we're giving away gift certificates to Fraley's Laundromat. Yeah. We got to think of something better. We can't rely on prizes. It's got to be something else. Something that'll get people's attention. Anyway, I'm talking to Stallings about it.
2: Stallings? What is Stallings going to do about it?
3: I don't know. But whatever we do, he has to agree he owns the place. I'll just lay it all in front of him and figure out what we have to do.
2: So how serious are you talking here? You going to fire everybody? You're just going to have me blow my foghorn more often?
3: We're doing something, Dern. 94 has beaten us 5 quarters in a row, and I'm tired of it. I'm ready to do anything, even something drastic.
4: Now on the Adventures in Odyssey Club, Connie has a proposal for Whit.
5: How can I help?
6: By hiring someone else.
5: I was actually thinking the new manager would, if she takes the job. What do you say?
7: Me? This seems like it would be a fun place to work.
8: I heard you were hiring, and I'm very interested.
9: I'm here to apply for the job.
4: Penny? New manager Connie has her first big decision to make on the Adventures in Odyssey Club. Don't miss it.
0: Okay, we're in my room. Now, what do you want to tell me?
10: Okay, my parents may have found a house today.
0: Oh.
10: It's so nice. I looked at it this afternoon. It's got a few more rooms than yours, and I think my bedroom's a little bigger than yours.
0: Oh, sounds great.
10: It's really different looking, too. So many of the houses around here look exactly the same, and we're moving pretty close to the school. I can walk home from volleyball practice if I need to.
0: Oh, that's right. I wanted to ask you. How did your team do this year?
10: Great. We went to the district finals.
0: Good for you.
10: And guess what?
0: What?
10: I won Most Valuable Player.
0: Really? Congratulations.
10: Thanks.
2: Okay, we still don't have a winner in the What Is He Saying contest. I'll play the clip again. All right, let's go to the phones. You're on the air. What is he saying?
11: I think he said, The Monkey Man has no place in the circle of confusion?
2: I'm sorry, that is incorrect. Another caller, what is he saying?
12: He's saying the meter maid has no peace in the cycle of conviction.
2: Sorry, no.
13: Darn.
2: Let's play a commercial and then I'll take some more callers. What is it?
13: I'm going to make an announcement.
2: Now?
13: Right after this commercial.
2: What kind of announcement?
13: We just did an informal survey at Campbell College. 72% of the students we asked listened to Q94.
2: Wonderful.
13: We gotta do something now. Put the CD in.
2: All right.
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2: What?
15: Yes, Brian. We all decided.
2: Who decided?
15: Didn't you get the memo?
2: Since when do I read memos, Casey?
15: Please, Brian, we're still on the air. Yes, Odyssey 105.
2: Polk.
15: Responded to you, the people,
2: we're
15: and
2: doing
15: giving you exactly
2: now?
15: What you've been waiting for for so long. A 24-hour polka station right here
2: I
15: in
2: don't
15: town.
2: Believe it.
15: To all the people of Odyssey, thanks for listening.
2: Polka?
16: Okay, it's good to see you all here today. Janet, why don't you pass around the Sunday School quarterlies while we meet our visitors and make announcements? Courtney, is this a friend of yours?
10: Yes, this is my cousin Hannah. She's moving here.
16: Really? Where are you from, Hannah?
10: Philadelphia.
16: Well, it's nice having you.
10: Thanks.
16: Okay, let's get an update on the youth camp fundraising projects. Courtney, how's it coming?
10: Everything's on schedule. We're having the bake sale at Wits End on Thursday. If anybody wants to do something but hasn't signed up yet, see me after class.
16: All right. Anything else?
10: May I suggest something?
16: Sure, Hannah. Go ahead.
10: I know I'm new and all, but I think I may have an idea for fundraising.
16: What's that?
10: A car wash.
16: Hmm.
10: Yeah, my church did it last year. We earned a lot of money. Probably more than you could earn with any bake sale.
16: Well, that's an interesting idea. Courtney, what do you think?
10: Well, I hadn't thought of it, but
17: we could charge $1 a wash. Nobody'd pass that up.
16: Courtney, could you put it together?
10: But I have all these other things to do.
17: I could organize it.
10: Oh, no, you don't have to.
16: I think it's a nice idea, Courtney. Why don't we do that?
10: Well, I guess we could do that.
16: Okay, then. If anybody wants to do the car wash, then meet with Hannah after class.
17: Sounds good. Courtney?
10: Yeah, sounds good.
2: You know, I was thinking about it, and I wonder if maybe that song needs something. I don't know, maybe... words! And I think the accordion player could use a sedative! Okay, let's take another caller. We're playing the What Could Possibly Be More Annoying Than This Music game. Caller, go ahead. What could possibly be more annoying than this music?
11: Getting your teeth drilled?
2: Wrong go! Next caller.
18: How about the Zit Cream commercials?
2: Wrong again. Next caller.
19: If you really hate polka so much, you should turn to Q94. It got some great music, and you could win a big screen TV in their Mystery Artist Contest. Hello?
2: Oh, I think we have a winner. My friend, you are more annoying than this music.
19: Cool. Do I win something?
2: I'm just going to play another song. This one is called The Sheboygan Shuffle. Somebody knock me out. I'd like to be unconscious for a while. No, I can't do it. I can't do it. I can't do it. I can't play this stuff. And I won't. I won't do it, you hear me? I'll die before I play one more polka! There, that's the music I'm gonna play, and nobody can stop me. I don't have to take this. I'm the DJ on this station, and I'll play whatever I want. That's right. You hear me, boss? Are you listening? Crying Brian Dern is back.
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22: Okay, Erica, what do you want to make?
23: I can make little caramel bars.
22: Sounds good. How many?
23: Well, about 3 dozen.
22: All right, if you can have those here by 5:30 tomorrow, that'd be great. The bake sale officially starts at 6 o'clock.
23: No problem.
22: Hey, guys.
24: Hey, Hannah.
22: Hi. You'll never believe this.
23: What?
22: I've got 8 people helping me with the car wash.
23: 8? Where'd you get 8?
22: I guess people thought it was a pretty good idea.
23: You don't even need 8.
22: This is so much fun. I gotta go. I'll see you later.
23: Right.
24: Bye, Hannah.
23: See ya.
22: You know, come to think of it, we may need to make this bake sale a little bigger. How many caramel bars did you say you were baking?
23: 3 dozen.
22: Could you make it 5?
23: 5 dozen?
22: Yeah, and would you be able to make some more signs to hang up around town?
23: Courtney.
22: Everybody in Odyssey needs to hear about this bake sale.
23: I don't know if I'll have time.
22: Okay, I'll do it. And you better get those bars here a little earlier. Maybe we'll start at 5 instead of 6.
23: Courtney,
22: I better get to the store. See ya.
23: I hope somebody likes caramel bars.

0: And that was, once again, my favorite song. Stay tuned and I'll play it again in a couple of minutes. This is Crying Brian Dern, making it up as I go along. I'm now in my 25th straight hour. It's been one day and, 30 cups of coffee since I took over the studio. And I'm feeling great. If anybody tries to come in here and get me, that includes you, Casey. I see you out there sneaking around. If you get any closer, I'm going to take this coffee here and pour it into about $50,000 worth of equipment. People, there's nothing scarier than Brian Dern when he gets his second wind. Let me play my song again. I'm giving away polka CDs. Lots and lots of polka CDs. Be the seventh caller right now and you get a copy of the best of the Schmidtke Trio. What a fabulous addition this will be to someone's music library. Call now. Yes. Congratulations. You're my seventh caller.
1: All right.
0: What's your name, sir?
1: Johann Schmingi.
0: Well, Johann, you have just won hours and hours of polka fun. This CD, and I don't think I'm exaggerating here, could be the polka standard by which all other polkas are measured. The Schmidtke Trio has always been a lighthouse in the midst of a sea of polka mediocrity. Well, for me, at least.
1: Me too. This is the most wonderful thing that's ever happened to me in my life.
0: Play it long, play it loud, Johann. And my deepest apologies to Johann Schmengi's neighbors. This is Crying Brian Dern, wired and ready for another 24 hours. Whoa.
2: Oh, hi, Mr. Allen.
3: Hi, Courtney. Looks like you've got quite a setup here.
2: Oh, thanks.
3: You know, I think I'd like to buy something.
2: Okay, what would you like?
3: I'd like a cookie.
2: Could you be more specific? We have 47 different kinds of cookies.
3: 47? Oh, boy. Maybe I should just pull up a chair.
2: Okay, and your change is $4.
4: Well, keep it. You did a nice job on the car.
2: Well, thank you. Would you like a wax?
4: No, thanks.
2: Would you like us to vacuum out the inside?
4: No.
2: How about some air freshener? We have pine, lemon, strawberry.
4: No, thank you.
2: We could rotate your tires while you're here. Hey, Courtney. Oh, hi, Anna. You wouldn't believe how well the bake sale went today. We made a lot of money. Good. The car wash was great, too. Must have washed 50 cars. In fact, we did so well, we decided to get together tomorrow and do something else.
5: Like what?
2: We're going to go from house to house doing yard work for anybody that needs it.
5: Really? That sounds like a good idea. Well, see ya.
2: Hi, we're from Odyssey Community Church, and we're trying to raise money for the youth camp. We were wondering if you need any work done around your yard.
6: Well, actually, no.
2: Are you sure?
6: Quite.
2: How about some... Wait a minute. That's Courtney across the street. What is she doing?
5: So, do you see anything you like?
7: Well, these are awfully nice crafts, young lady. Did you really make these yourself?
5: I sure did. Last night, they're a dollar apiece.
7: I don't think I've ever seen wiener dogs made out of soda cans before.
5: Well, I'm glad you like them.
8: 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In community news, check out McAllister Park today and you'll see a group of energetic teens playing in a softball marathon. They're currently in their 32nd inning and they show no sign of stopping. Proceeds go toward sending the Odyssey Community Church youth group to camp this year.
3: Courtney, what have you been doing?
5: Need water. Throat.
3: Oh, let me get you some. You better sit down.
5: Yes. Sit down.
3: What were you doing?
5: Running.
3: Why? Was somebody chasing you?
5: Trying to get in shape.
3: Oh, well, it looks like you got a way to go. Here's your water. Courtney, you're spilling. Oh, never mind.
5: Thanks.
3: Oh, yeah. Why the sudden health kick?
5: I've got the 5-mile run next week.
3: 5-mile run?
5: I'm organizing it. It wouldn't look too good if I couldn't run it myself.
3: Another fundraiser?
5: Sure.
3: Well, why?
5: I'm raising money for youth camp.
3: Courtney, you could buy the youth camp with all the money you've raised. And you seem to be killing yourself in the process. Are you sure you're not overdoing it?
5: What do you mean?
3: Well, you've been running around like crazy for days, organizing, baking, making crafts.
5: Well, Mr. Allen, it's all for a good cause.
3: Oh, I see. Good cause. So it has nothing to do with Hannah.
5: Hannah?
3: I've been watching you, Courtney. Are you sure you're trying to raise money for camp? Or are you really just trying to top Hannah?
5: Well...
3: Courtney, tell me what's going on.

0: That was a song sung by a singer. This is Crying Brian Dern going into his 94th hour of being on the air. What do you want to do? Maybe I should play a song. Here's one. I can't tell you what it is because my contact lenses have become a permanent part of my eyeballs and everything's kind of blurry. I can't seem to get this disc in the player. Forget it. Maybe I should sing a little song. Yeah, I'll do a little song that my mother used to sing when... Wow. I never knew my thumb could do this. I know. Let's have a moment of silence for somebody. Have we war or anything? Hey, give me some ideas, people. Yes, we have a caller. You have a caller. You're on the air.
1: Yes, my hamster's been kind of sick lately.
0: Perfect. What's your hamster's name?
1: Binky.
0: Great. Let's have about an hour of silence for Binky. Wake me up when you're done. Wait. I've got a show to do.
2: The show must go on.
3: So what's the deal, Casey? Why don't you get him out of there?
4: Are you kidding? The phones are ringing off the hook. The whole city wants to know how long he can go.
2: There we go.
4: We're probably getting killer ratings.
3: Well, kind of neat how that worked out then, huh?
5: What do you mean?
3: You know, Dern holding the station hostage.
4: What are you talking about? Dern's not holding us hostage.
3: Then what's he doing in there?
4: Oh, don't tell me you fell for this.
3: You mean this is a hoax?
4: Great way to jack up the ratings, huh?
3: All of it was a hoax?
4: All of it, from the polka stuff to Dern taking over the studio. Work, too. Dern cooked this up. The man's a genius.
3: I guess so.
4: Dern, you're doing a great job.
0: I'm going home.
4: Oh, you can't leave now. The phones are lighting up like a Christmas tree.
0: I don't care. I have no control over my left eyelid anymore. Look at that.
4: Oh, gross. Well, look, why don't you just have some coffee?
0: I'm going home. You know, it's illegal to keep me here for 90 hours straight. I'll take you to court.
4: All right. Just go back in for 10 minutes and we'll stage a police takeover. Then go home, get some rest, and be here early tomorrow morning.
0: Tomorrow morning? Are you crazy?
4: Well, we need to talk about what we're going to do next.
0: Next?
4: We've got the city wrapped around our finger. Now we got to keep them. We have to do something even bigger than this.
0: Bigger? What do you have in mind? You want to run me over with a tractor on the air? You want me to do an entire show while lying on a bed of nails?
4: Well, whatever it takes, Dern. You're the man with the big ideas.
0: Yeah, me and my big ideas.
6: It's been like this ever since we were kids. We were born 3 months apart. It seems like we were always being compared to each other. Mm-hmm. She walked first. I spoke in sentences first. Then we kind of took over from there.
7: Uh-huh.
6: We competed over who had the best dolls and the best clothes. It never stopped. Mm-hmm. See, this fundraiser is just typical. I've raised a little over $500, but you know she'll raise more. Then I'll do something to beat that, and... Oh, you know, it goes on and on.
7: Oh, that's a shame. It seems like you two would get along well otherwise.
6: What do you mean?
7: Well, I mean, my guess is you could be good friends if you give it a chance.
6: Oh.
7: See, that's the thing about competing, always competing with other people. It puts a strain on relationships. You're so busy trying to outdo them that you lose sight of who they are and who you are.
6: You're right. Hannah and I always pretend to be better friends than we really are. To be honest, we've never been that close.
7: So, what are you going to do about it?
6: Do about it?
7: Don't you think you should put a stop to this?
6: Well, I try, but somehow she always pulls me back in.
7: Oh. But if this is going to end, one of you has to make the first move. Don't you think you should be the one?
6: Yeah, but how?
7: I've got a suggestion.
6: What?
7: What would happen if you just let her win?
6: Let her win?
7: Well, ask yourself something. How bad would it be if you actually let Hannah beat you? What kind of pain would you suffer?
6: None, I guess.
7: Well, there you are, then. Put a stop to it by letting her win.
6: Hiya, everyone.
5: Oh, hi, Hannah.
6: Hi, Hannah. Oh, Courtney, you look tired. I am. Oh, come on, liven up. I feel like I could run a marathon.
5: Really?
6: I feel great. What a day, huh?
5: Your fundraising was a success?
6: Completely. With all the stuff we did, we raised almost $450.
8: $450?
6: Yeah, isn't that incredible?
8: Sure is, but you know, we raised... We raised quite a bit, too.
6: Great. Buy you an ice cream to celebrate.
8: You're on. Two ice cream cones, please, Mr. Allen.
5: Okay.
7: That wasn't too painful, was it?
8: No. And make her cone a little taller.
7: I sure will, Courtney.
5: Coming right up.
9: There's nothing wrong with wanting to be the best. 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Like it says in Jeremiah 9:23-24, "Let not a wise man boast of his wisdom. Let not the mighty man boast of his might. 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
11: Every day we hit the ground running, moving from one thing to the next. The to-do list grows, the hours fly by, but there's something powerful happening. That smile you offer, that kind word, that moment of patience in a hurry-up world. They may seem small, but they matter. In your normal, busy, everyday life, you're living out God's love and grace. We're grateful we get to spend every day with you, because even in the ordinary, you're doing something extraordinary. Faith Talk Tampa, strength between Sundays.
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13: In 1862, Abraham Lincoln signed the Morrill Act, helping states create colleges focused on agriculture, mechanics, science, and practical education. The principle was not centralized control, it was opportunity. Lincoln's Morrill Act reminds us that America can support education without surrendering education to Washington. Why did it matter? Because a free nation needs citizens equipped to work, build, steward, and govern themselves. Scripture gives work a sacred weight. In Genesis, God placed man in the garden to work it and to keep it. Proverbs honors the one who works his land. Paul warns against idleness and calls believers to earn their bread. Why does that still matter today? Because education should form capable people under God, not dependent subjects under bureaucracy.
14: 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SNC delivers the stories that matter most. Watch Scott Jennings, Larry Elder, Mike Gallagher, and many others tackling the issues facing our nation. 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
16: With SRN News, I'm Keith Peters in Washington. A tropical depression is drifting erratically in the Gulf and is forecast to gradually strengthen into a tropical storm this week that could threaten several states. Forecasters say the depression is about 105 miles south of Panama City, Florida, and could become a named storm in the coming hours. They warn the system could produce a life-threatening storm surge over a wide stretch of the northern Gulf Coast. Senator Darlene Graham announces she's running for a full term in her late brother Lindsey Graham's Senate seat. She shared her decision with Fox News Channel's Sean Hannity in an interview set to air later tonight. Darlene Graham was sworn in last week to fulfill the remaining months of her brother's term, which ends in January. President Trump has endorsed her candidacy. More details at SRNNews.com.
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21: Have you ever learned to strategize how you really accomplish the things you want to do? I think I first learned strategy as a child, and I learned it in an interesting place. I think I first learned about strategy as I was playing a board game named Risk with my dad and my brother and my cousins. Risk is a game where you have one goal. You're trying to take over the world. So every child kind of likes to have that goal. And I remember as a child playing against my dad and brother, two other type A personalities who were ready to take over the world. And I had to learn quick how to strategize, how to think through what I wanted to accomplish, what it is that I wanted to do. If you're going to accomplish the mission, you have to learn to strategize. That's true in board games. It's true in a lot of areas of our life, but it's even true when it comes to the mission that God's given you. Don't get me wrong. The Christian life is a journey of faith. So we take a step of faith, like the criminal on the cross who looks to Jesus and cries out for forgiveness and mercy. And Jesus says, what? Today, you will be with me in paradise. It's simple faith. But once we take that step of faith, other things necessarily begin to happen in our lives. And as I've spent my life around the church with a big old capital C, lots of different little C churches, what I've learned is that many people who take that initial step of faith don't do the things that they need to begin to do in order to accomplish the mission that God has given us. I believe God spoke a dream over your life. You were created on purpose, for a purpose. God gave you a mission. There's something that you can do unlike anyone else. And when you begin to align your life with the mission of God, great things begin to happen. Now, what is the mission of God? It's very simple. Jesus gave it to us right before he went into heaven. Let me remind you of a couple of occurrences of it. Matthew 28, Jesus came to them and said, all authority in heaven and on earth has been given to me. Therefore, go and make disciples of all nations, baptizing them in the name of the Father, the Son, and the Holy Spirit, and teaching them to obey everything I've commanded you, and surely I'm with you always to the very end of the age. Pretty straightforward, simple mission. We call it the Great Commission. We're on mission with God to accomplish his purpose in our life. In Acts chapter 1 and verse 8, Dr. Luke gives us his interpretation of those same words. Just before Jesus ascended into heaven, he says, but you will receive power when the Holy Spirit comes on you, and you will be my what? Witnesses in Jerusalem and in all Judea and Samaria and to the ends of the earth. Now at our church, that's our mission. But we encourage you to live out the mission of Jesus in some specific ways. Here's what we say. At Mission Hill, we fulfill the Great Commission as broken people, creating God's mosaic in Jesus Christ by meeting needs, healing hurts, and speaking his word every day.